And some of you have not done that, and so you've left the door open. Now, here in Revelation chapter 20, we read in verse 10, "And the devil who deceived them," the world, right, "was cast into the lake of fire and brimstone, where the beast and the false prophet are." Notice they're there. They're not consumed. There's no annihilation. "And they will be tormented day and night forever and ever." I'm going to tell you something. I'm not going to touch these verses. You know, a lot of people say, well, I don't believe in eternal judgment and torment day and night forever and ever. My God is, and I go, hold it. Your God? You mean the one you made up? Sorry, there's only one true God, and he says that what he just said. And the Bible tells me people that want to change these scriptures or add to them or take away, the plagues of this book will be on them, so I'm not touching it. "I saw a great white throne and him who sat on it, from whose face the earth and the heavens fled, and there was found no place for them. And I saw the dead, small and great, standing before God." You know these people that are actors, and they go on that show and they talk about their careers. Doesn't that guy kind of bug you a little bit? He makes out like the actors like there are gods or something. And then he asks them this great question. I don't know if he does it anymore. "If there's a God and a heaven and you die and you stand before God, what are you going to say?" And I'm amazed some of the things they say. I think it was Robert De Niro said, "God's got some explaining to do." I'm thinking, what? I used to like you. Why'd you say that? Well, you see, I'm an actor. Yeah, okay. "And the books were open, and another book was open, which is the book of life." You see, God keeps records, people. "And the dead were judged according to their works." Boy, aren't you glad you're not going to be judged according to your works? We're going to be judged by, in a sense, by our works, but that's in reference to rewards or loss of rewards, not salvation. Jesus has secured our salvation. Amen? And if you're here today and you don't know that, come and talk to me. I'll be around here. I'll be in the fellowship hall after the service, and we can help you understand that. "The sea gave up the dead who were in it, and death and Hades was also delivered up. And death, and the dead who were judged, each one according to his works, then death and Hades were also cast into the lake of fire. This is the second death. And anyone not found written in the book of life was cast into the lake of fire." Wow. Make sure you get your name written in the book of life. Amen? Yes. All right, now we got some time to get back here to Luke chapter 22. That's why when you hear me pray for people, when they accept the Lord here, I always ask in their prayer that they would ask that the Lord would write their names in the book of life. You don't want to get up there and they ask you what your name is. And they say, you know what? I'm sorry. We can't find your name in here. Oh. You know, a lot of people are thinking their relatives are going to get them in. You know, I forgot to mention something to you. We started a new fellowship. It's a Bible study. It's on Tuesday night. It's for the young and the young at heart. That's pretty good, huh? Young at heart. Tuesday nights at 7 p.m. in the high school room. It's called Justice and Mercy League. And my friends Joey and his wife are going to be heading that up. So that's Tuesday night. So you guys want to go over there. Now, in Luke 22, we were talking about how Jesus said to Peter here in verse 31, and the Lord said to Peter,

0: Satan has asked for you that he may sift you as wheat. But I've prayed for you that your faith should not fail. And when you have returned to me, strengthen your brethren. Well, that's quite a bit of stuff right there, huh? But you know, if you're just reading through your chapters, you might just read through that and miss it. But you notice here that Jesus is assuring Peter that he would not lose his faith. He said, because I prayed for you. And you notice that the end result of Peter's trial, he says, you're going to go through some trouble. You're going to go through some trials. And he also says that, but when you get through it, notice verse 32. When you get through it, I want you to return to, when you return to me, strengthen your brothers. You see, Peter was a self-made man. He was a leader. And unfortunately, with leaders sometimes comes an ego. And as you know, he had one. You know, they were always arguing about who would be the greatest. And so Peter was somewhat the leader, and he was the one that when Jesus said, you're all going to forsake me, he said, not me, I'll die for you. And then Jesus said, listen, you're going to deny me three times before the rooster even crows. And Peter didn't believe it. He had a lot of self-confidence, and that was where his weakness was. You know, the Bible says when a man thinks he stands, he better take heed lest he... Yeah. And God resists the proud, but he gives grace to the humble. And so pride doesn't work in the kingdom of God. It's of the flesh. And Satan wants to get a hold of you, Peter, and he wants to destroy your faith and cause you to be an embarrassment to the Christian faith. And he wants to get a hold of you. And Jesus told us that he is a liar, a thief. He'll steal your joy, your peace. He'll lie to you. He'll tell you God doesn't love you, doesn't care about you, that he doesn't know what you're going through. And it's all a big cosmic joke. And he'll get somebody like John Lennon to sing a song, Imagine. Now, John doesn't imagine anymore. He knows the truth, but it's a little late. Because there is a heaven and there is a hell. And I agree with him that religion is a problem. It's caused a lot of trouble. But I'm not talking about religion. I'm talking about Jesus Christ and following him. Religion is what comes against the gospel. Religion has always been an enemy of the gospel. Because religion says that you can appease God. You can come to God through your religion. And Jesus said, no, it's not true, that no one can come to the Father but through me, through repentance, and through receiving him, and accepting his death, and his sacrifice, his blood, to atone for our sins. But natural man doesn't want to admit he's a sinner. He'd rather try to convince himself and others that he's basically good, and that God will acknowledge that and allow him into a heaven if there is such a place. Now, Jesus tells Peter, he's the devil's going to try and get a hold of you. And it wasn't like Peter didn't know the scriptures. He knew the Old Testament. He knew of Satan. He knew that he was the most clever and deceitful and crafty of all of God's creation. He knew about Genesis. He knew the Bible. He knew that David had been deceived by Satan and had... yielded to his flesh with Bathsheba. And he knew that Adam and Eve had been fooled by the devil. He knew that David had committed adultery and then murder and caused all kinds of trouble for his family and for the kingdom. And David, we read it, was a man after God's own heart. And so he knew these things, that he was subtle, the enemy, and crafty. And he knows our weaknesses. And he knows that he can appear as an angel of light. And we know Paul, when he warned the leaders of Ephesus about the devil and how he is an enemy of the church, of Christians, and how he works outside of the church and inside of the church. He's a dirty fighter. He doesn't care. All he wants is the destruction of Christianity and Christians. And so we've looked at some of the scriptures concerning him and how he is the ruler of this world, but that we read in Revelation, in the end, he'll be cast in the lake of fire. But in the meantime, he's still roaming around, Peter says, like a lion looking to whom he may devour. And who do lions devour? When they go after animals, we've all seen the shows, they look for the weak ones, the independent ones, the ones that don't want to follow the leader, whoever the leader is. God's a God of order. He even has leaders in the animal kingdom. You know, there needs to be order. And so, you know, he looks for those who are vulnerable. And so, but I like what Jesus said. I prayed for you. And he says, and he tells him that when you get through, and you get through this trial, and you're going to go through it, you're going to be a better man. And the end result of Peter's trial was that he was stronger, and he was able to bless his brothers. But not until he was broken. And one of the things, if you ever do a study on the men that and women that God used, you'll find there are certain characteristics that they all have. And one is, they're all men of faith and women of faith. You read the 11th chapter of Hebrews, and we call it the Hall of Faith. And beginning from Genesis all the way through, you see these men and women that God used. They're all men and women of faith. They're men and women of the Word. They're men and women who love God and who are aware of spiritual warfare. And all of them went through some kind of heavy trial where they were broken of self. And this is the thing God is trying to do with us. All through the New Testament, it's instruction on how to live the Christian life. And how we are not to trust in ourselves. Romans 12 tells us that that we should not trust in ourselves. Let's get that right. Romans 12. Sorry, I for some reason I can't remember it word for word. Might have to do with I turned 50 the other day. I can't even remember when that was. So. But Romans 12, we were just there. Now he says, I beseech you, brethren, therefore, brethren, that by the mercies of God, that you present yourselves your as a living sacrifice, holy. By the way, don't get scared or be fearful of holy. You know what it really means? It just means to be separate from the world unto God, like you're doing right now. This is a holy time here where we've separated ourselves from the world and from the things of the world, and we've submitted ourselves to God here. Be acceptable to God, which is your reasonable service. Sure. And here's the verse I'm looking at. Do not be conformed to this world, but be transformed. Now, this word means, it's a spiritual word. It goes beyond reform. The world's always trying to reform each other, and they failed miserably. It's not that their methods are wrong. It's they don't understand human nature. It's evil. And so we need a divine intervention. AA's been good about at least acknowledging that. They acknowledge that it's a power beyond you. Transformed by the renewing of your mind, that you may be able to prove what is good and acceptable and the perfect will of God. Now, you and I know what God's will is for us because he's revealed it to us through his Bible, through the Word of God. Remember, Jesus said, you'll know the truth, it'll set you free. The world doesn't have this information. You do. And when they get it, it goes right over their head because the God of this age has blinded their eyes, and they were born in sin. They're born natural sinners. So they're lost apart from a miracle, which is conversion. And conversion comes through the Word of God that brings repentance to the heart. And we read about the parable of the sower last week. The seed goes out, the word. It falls on various ground, hard ground, other ground that had thin or not deep ground, so it died. Others fell in with the weeds choked it out, the cares of this life. And then some seed fell into good ground, and it produced various crops. The ground represented people's hearts. The seed represents God's word. The birds represented the devil who took the seed. So it's a miracle that you're sitting here today. Amen? Now, we're talking about God, the people God uses, people that have been broken because they've had a true encounter with God. Verse 3 says, "For I say to you, through the grace that's been given to me, to everyone who is among you, not to think of himself more highly than he ought to think, but to think soberly as God has dealt with each one of us a measure of faith." So he already knows that we think highly of ourselves. So he doesn't say some of you think more highly of yourself, because it's all of us. Now what does the world say? The opposite. What do they say our problem is? We've got low self-esteem. No, well, that's not the problem. We love ourselves too much. Hey, when you get a group picture and you're in it, who's the first person you look for? My friend. No, you don't. Now you got lying added to it. It's just the truth. Now, it's okay. What's not okay is if you deny it, because now you're calling God a liar and you've deceived yourself, because we know it's true too. You're the only one left. Unfortunately, we're out of time. And I failed again. I promise you next week, to the best of my ability. But this, let me just say this last thing about this situation with Peter. You remember that Job, some 2,000 years prior to this incident here, Job's probably the oldest book we have in the Old Testament, in the Bible, he was also tempted by the devil. And like Job, the result was that he became a better person. And he was blessed after all of his trials, and he blessed other people. So the end result of Peter's trial, just like Job is that he would be a better person, and he would be able to bless other people. Let me tell you, we can't do anything for God until we first die to self. And if we've learned anything today in the Bible, is that there is a devil, and he's trying to trip us up. He doesn't want us to be a witness for Christ. He doesn't want, because God wants to use us. He's chosen to use us. Now, during the Great Tribulation, he's going to use angels to speak to people. He'll use the two witnesses. He's going to use the 144,000 Jews that are converted. But at this time, during this age, he's chosen to use you and me to tell people about the love of God through Jesus Christ. But the devil knows that, so he tries to take away our witness. And he knows if he can get us to be tempted to sin and then yield to it, that it renders us ineffective. Because then he tells us, you can't go tell people that, you know, you're a Christian. I mean, everybody knows you got drunk at the party the other night. You know what I mean? And he's the accuser. And so I'm not worthy. We'll never be worthy. Peter denied the Lord. I don't know the man. And cursed. And when he went out and wept and saw that he wasn't the man he thought he was, once he was broken, then God could fill him with his spirit and use him. And so if you want to be used of God and you want to know him in a deeper way and you want to be blessed, then don't think more highly of yourself than you ought to. And reckon the old man dead. Don't give him any opportunities to rule you again. And draw near to God, and he'll draw near to you.
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2: Whether I win or lose doesn't define who I am, because for every high in life, I know there can always be a low. I find my strength in prayer. God wants us to pray, and he delights when we do. Prayer is a comfort when things are difficult and a joy when they're not. Throughout my life, my heart has been changed through prayer. And if it can change one heart, it can change the heart of a nation.

0: Well, hello, ladies and gentlemen. Welcome to Chapter and Verse. I'm your host, if we haven't met before. My name is Mike McIntosh. And I call it Chapter and Verse because ever since I've been a Christian, I've just fell in love with the Bible immediately the first night. And I love to read it. And I started with 5 or 6 hours a day for the first 6 months, memorizing. And I love the Bible. It has changed my life. It has influenced the people around me. It has drawn tens of thousands to the Lord. And we're here because of God's grace on His channel. And it's literally His channel. And let this speak to you. We just finished a short series on the small books of the New Testament. I think we did Philemon. We did 2 John, 3 John, and then Jude. So we're going to start this series this hour with Obadiah. Obadiah is a very interesting human being, and I like to find an application for all the things that we read in the Bible. And when I'm doing my studies, I may look at the history of the country, the people, all those things. But ultimately, I'm really interested in hearing from the Holy Spirit how it can help you. And Obadiah is one of those books. It's small, but the next book will be Jonah in our next session. And Jonah's one of the small ones. And then following it is Nahum. Nahum comes speaking judgment to Nineveh. Nineveh had Jonah come and bring God's forgiveness and grace, and they all came to the Lord, one of the greatest revivals in history. And then Nahum reminds us that nations fall. And so here we are when around the world today, there's never been such global unrest and questioning of what is going on. So let God's Spirit use the Bible every day in your life. Billy Graham taught me many years ago, as we were meeting just as two friends, and I wanted to learn from him, and I asked him about his devotion. And I've always applied that since about 1980. And that was that he started his day with 5 Psalms and 1 chapter of Proverbs. So you can start on whatever the day is and go through it and come back on the first and do 1 through 5, and then on the second, 6 through 10, and so on. You go through the Psalms, 150 of them, in 1 month, in 4 weeks. And that's 12 times a year, and that's as many years as you do it. Then he said the Proverbs, 1 chapter. So, for instance, if today is the first, you start on the first, and you take it till the 31st. And you will go through Proverbs once a month, 12 times a year, times the number of years you've done that. And I've been doing it for many, many years. From the Psalms, you will learn about the love of God, the rejoicing, the happiness, the joy, the defeats that David goes through as he writes these Psalms, and the sadness and the enemies that are about him. And you apply them to your life, and you get a joyful life and a positive life, a non-complaining life. But then you go to the Proverbs, and you get wisdom beyond your age. You get knowledge and understanding. Those are 3 things that the Proverbs are about. It's nice to have wisdom, but if you don't understand it, it's not going to help you. But if you don't have knowledge to understand, it's not going to help you. So you become very, very wise, knowledgeable, and understanding about the world around you. And so I'd like to pray for you. I pray that you'll fall in love with the Bible like God has fallen in love with you, because He'll speak to you through it. Father, in Jesus' name, I thank you for this audience around the world right now on hischannel.com. I thank you for the honor and the privilege to be able to open up the Bible and for your Holy Spirit to teach through it. And so, Father, speak to us in all the different cultures that are watching, and especially in the United States of America. We need a lot of help, Lord, and it's the wisdom of your scriptures that will change things. So bless these families, bless these students, bless these young people, bless those that are of gray hair, and let them just enjoy their age. Bless this teaching in Jesus' name. Amen. Now, why would you think Obadiah is a small book. Well, if you've opened up your Bible by now, you know it's basically one page. It's only 21 verses. But in these 21 verses, there is application, I would say, for our country, for the one I live in the United States, and for your country, wherever you are. Now, I've been able, by the grace of God and the power of God, to preach the gospel and to teach the Bible basically around the world several times. Most of the Asian countries, pretty much most of them, China, Russia, Cuba, Central America, South America, Mexico, the United States and Canada, North America, the countries that are in Scandinavia, the European countries, some of the islands, but not all the territories of the USA. But I've been around the world, and I've seen that the Bible works for every culture. It's something that God just gives to us in love and blesses us so that we can have peace in our lives and we can love our neighbor and we can bless our neighbor. So let's take a look at the story and then let's see how we apply this to us. First of all, Obadiah's name, one commentator took the definition from the original language to be servant of Jehovah. Another took it as a servant or a worshiper of Yahweh. And those are the names of God that are in the Bible. He's our righteousness. He's our salvation. He's our provider. He is the Lord God Almighty. And his name tells us that he's all about God. His mother and father must have had a relationship with the Lord that was amazing to name their son such a name. Obadiah had a direct call from God, and that was a ministry to the Edomites. And he was going to bring God's judgment through the message. God would bring the judgment, but he would bring the message to warn the Edomites that they were going to be judged. And God warns nations before they are judged. He can use all sorts of things to judge a nation. And they don't listen, so the judgment comes to them. Now, the Edomites were descendants of Esau. And you remember Esau was the brother of Jacob. And Esau sold his birthright, being the older son, as Billy Graham said, for a bowl of chili. He was hungry, came in from the field, and Jacob was a mommy's boy and worked in the house and hung out there. And he was known for his cooking abilities, and the older brother said, who cares about a birthright? Well, that upset the Lord, because the Lord cared about birthrights. And you have a birthright as a Christian to have all the spiritual blessings in heaven given unto you. And that's according to the book. That's according to Ephesians chapter 1, verse 3. All spiritual blessings in the heavenly places are yours. And that's important for you to take that heritage that is yours. And when you do, the authority that comes with your heritage will allow great peace to rule in your life. And you'll always trust God, and you'll never worry. You'll let the Lord take care of everything. So we also see that he was a servant of the Lord. I think John MacArthur brings his definition there, servant of the Lord. It's the shortest book in the Old Testament, and in verse 1 through 9, we'll look at it right now, Obadiah announces God's judgment on Edom and on their pride. Pride comes before a fall, Proverbs says, and a haughty spirit before destruction. Now, yes, you can have pride. I can have pride. Everybody has pride, but we turn that pride over to the Lord when we surrender to him. Pride will destroy you. And this is one of the issues. And when you see the pride, you can say, whoa, I can identify with that in my life. I can see our country does. So it says, the vision of Obadiah, thus saith the Lord. Now notice that. He's not saying it. He's speaking on behalf of the Lord. And you want to listen up to a man that isn't taking the glory from God's message. He immediately tells us that the Lord is saying this to you. Thus saith the Lord, the Lord God concerning Edom. We have heard a rumor from the Lord, and an ambassador is sent among the heathen. Arise ye, and let us rise up against her in battle. Behold, I have made you small among the heathen, and you are greatly despised. So Edom was a small populace, small group of people, and they were despised. But instead of humility, this small nation took pride, and that offended the Lord when he wanted to protect them. He wants to protect you. Now, we've seen big countries come in on small countries and missiles flying through the air and seeing death and destruction. But the Lord is watching in heaven, in all the roots of whatever causes war, God will judge. So he's saying to this nation, I've made you a small group of people among the heathen, and you're greatly despised. They didn't see who they really were. The pride of your heart has deceived you, that dwells in the cliffs of the rock, whose habitation is high, that says in his heart, who shall bring me down to the ground? And there it is, right there. Obadiah brings about the judgment, and notice it's an insignificant area where the Edomites are. They're small in numbers. It's a small nation, but it prided itself that it could not be taken down because it was up high, and people have climbed up the mountain, and they were in the clefts of the rocks and lived there, and they had complete control of the battlefield. So they prided themselves that this will take care of us, and you got to be careful. Only God can take care of a nation. Yes, we may have a super dome with missiles going everywhere protecting, and that's wonderful, but only God can save the soul of a nation, of the people. You are a living soul, and you want to put your trust in the Lord. So this nation thought more of itself than it should, and the Proverbs tell us, let no man think more highly of himself than he should, and this is the problem. Your pride has deceived you, and though you exalt yourself as the eagle, figure of speech, the eagle's up high soaring, and they're up high in the rocks, whose habitation is high, that saith in his heart, who shall bring me down to the ground? Now, bullies are like that. Sometime I found out when I was in high school that they may be bigger than you, but doesn't mean they're tougher, and doesn't mean they have a right to push people around. And there's always a David out there with a slingshot with just a couple of stones to take out the Goliaths. But this nation is just priding itself, and they're tempting people. Who's going to bring me down? If thieves came to you, if robbers by night, how are you cut off? Would they not have stolen till they had enough? If the grape gatherers came to you, would they not leave some grapes behind? How are the things of Esau searched out? How are his hidden things brought up? All the men of your confederacy have brought you even to the border. All the people that you trusted in, the men that were at peace with you, deceived you and prevailed against you. They that eat your bread have laid a wound under you, and there is no understanding in him. Now, this is really important because it applies to a nation today with an open border, that those that you're trying to help have actually deceived you, and other people have taken advantage, and now we've sown to the wind, and we're reaping the whirlwind. What can we do about that? I have yet to see a politician cry out to God and say, 2 Chronicles 7:14, have you? Think of that. God said, if my people that are called by my name will humble themselves and seek my face and pray unto me, I shall hear them and I shall protect them and take care of them. Basically, a leader, a king, a president, a governor, a mayor, a chief, a general should turn towards God, who gave him the position, and then call upon the people. And they're not doing this. So what happens when a nation has a warning and an opportunity, and they miss the opportunity, don't heed the warning? Shall I not in that day, saith the Lord, even destroy the wise men out of Edom, and understanding out of the Mount of Esau? And you look around, and you have to say, where are the wise men? Where are the people responsible that have allowed this travesty to happen? Wisdom is gone. And so it's every man for themselves. And it shouldn't be that. We're to love our neighbor as ourselves. We're to lay our life down, pick up our cross, and follow Jesus. And on the way, we're to help everybody that we pass by. And so the world is spinning out of orbit right now. Shall I not in that day when this happens, saith the Lord, even destroy the wise men out of Edom and understanding out of the Mount of Esau and the mighty men, the warriors? O Teman, shall be dismayed to the end that every one of the Mount of Esau may be cut off by slaughter. So that which they bragged about and boasted about is going to be their Achilles heel. This is going to be their downfall. They didn't trust in God. They trust in their military. They trust in their situation of position. And it's not going to work. What's going on in your heart? What's going on in your family? What's going on in your marriage? And those of you that are teenagers, what's going on that mom and dad don't know about? And you're just tearing yourself up inside. Listen. Love covers a multitude of sin. And if you're a teenager, you don't have to take your life because this is too overwhelming. You just need to take the hand of God and let him put your problem and your sin upon his son on the cross. And then you simply ask God to forgive you, and he will. Because you see, God loves you. He's not just a man that hides out in a black book. He's real. And he wants to spend forever with you. So Obadiah starts talking on a national level, but remember, a nation is always individuals. For your violence against your brother Jacob, shame shall cover you, and you shall be cut off forever. And that day that you stood on the other side, in the day that the strangers carried away captive your brother's forces and foreigners entered into his gates and cast lots upon Jerusalem, even you was as one of them. Didn't come to their aid. Had a call from a friend in Jerusalem and said, could you do a 2 or 3 minute video for Israel just to encourage the people? I've been in war zones, and I know in counseling and debriefing people from war zones and law enforcement shootings that there's a lot of trauma that goes on inside of the head that takes sometimes years to work through. And this, he's saying, is you've become traitors. Your own brother. You didn't defend your ally. And when that happens, it shows the lack of character, and it shows that this is a person that can't be taught. In the day that you stood there on the other side, but you should not have looked on the day of your brother. In the day, number one. Number two, that he's showing us here in that verse. In the day of your brother, number three, that he became a stranger. How long's it been you've talked to your brother? Neither should you have rejoiced over the children of Judah in the day that their destruction came. And neither should thou have spoken proudly in the day of distress, as if you're somebody better than somebody else. That's what he's saying. We're all here together. We're all but dust, the psalmist said. We're made from the elements of the dust. Isn't that something? From the dust you came, till the dust you shall go. And yet God has a brand new body waiting for you. The instant you leave, twinkling of an eye, you're going to be clothed upon with a new body for your spirit if you've given your heart to God through his son's sacrifice, the Lord Jesus, just to ask him to forgive you of your sins. Now, there are four, five, six things in the next verse that are important for us to take note of. You should not have entered into the gate of the people in the day of their calamity. Then the fifth thing is you should not have looked on their affliction in the day of their calamity, and not have laid hands on their substance in the day of their calamity. So it'd be like people going throughout the East Coast where there's been horrible storms. And there are a lot of people that take advantage of people that are hurt, and they steal their things from them. And you know, God's keeping a good record, so watch out. He says this, "For the day of the Lord is near upon all nations. As you have done, it'll be done back unto you. Your reward shall return upon your own head. For as you have drunk upon my holy mountain, so shall it be, as the nations drink continually. Yes, they shall drink, they shall swallow down, and they shall be as though they had not been." They're going to all be judged. All. And to think that you're not preparing for judgment, and you don't even prepare to put enough gasoline in the car so you can make it to school to pick up the kids, or to the grocery store, or to the trip you're going on. You don't prepare for a death in your family or your own death and leave people in debt. But nations, leaders get so proud. They think it's about them. And it's about you. God is all about you. And he's pretty busy. But he's got everything down concerning you. And he's going to look after you. But upon Mount Zion shall be deliverance, number one. And number two, there shall be holiness. And number three, the house of Jacob shall possess their possessions. Number three. It's like Israel would end up, the house of Jacob, end up getting what is rightfully theirs that God gave them. You hear about from the sea, from the river to the sea, and I've asked students, what river is it? Do you know what that? No, I don't know. What sea is it? Well, if you're talking about the Jordan River to the Mediterranean, you're talking about wiping out every Jew in Israel. That's the sea, and that's the river. But ultimately, right here, Israel is told God's given them that land, and they will possess it forever and ever. And they shall possess the Mount of Esau, they of the plain, the people of the Philistines. They shall possess the fields of Ephraim, the fields of Samaria, and Benjamin shall possess Gilead, and the captivity of his host of the children of Israel shall possess that of the Canaanites given unto Zarephath, and the captivity of Jerusalem, which is in Shephard, shall possess the cities of the south, and saviors shall come up on Mount Zion to judge the Mount of Esau, and the kingdom shall be the Lord's. Now there is a Savior, the Lord Jesus, who's coming back. These are like judges or deliverers. They're going to come and take care of everything in the end days. And you need to know that. I heard somebody on a newscast saying, well, this person is running as the Savior for our country. No, no man is a Savior for a country. But there is a Savior for the whole world. And Jesus said it himself, didn't he? John 3:16, 17. He said that God so loved the world that he gave his only begotten Son, that whoever would believe in him would never perish, but have everlasting life. For God did not send his Son into the world to condemn the world, but that the world through him might be saved. But here's the condemnation, that men love darkness more than they do light, and they will not come into the light because their deeds will be reproved. You want to come into the light, and you want him to shine it upon your heart, and you want him to look, and you want to humble yourself and say, oh God, forgive me for all the years I have wasted of living for self and pride. This little 21-verse book called Obadiah ends up about wasted time, wasted life, and wasted pride on self. You know, Obadiah, You can do some research and you'll probably find six Obadiahs or so in the Old Testament. The one I think this is easily found in 1 Kings chapter 18. There was a man named Elijah. And King Ahab, who was a wicked king, and his wife Jezebel were trying to kill Elijah. And God took him to a brook called Cherith where there's a famine and no rain for 3.5 years. And this little brook gave Elijah the water he needed. And the ravens brought meat and bread to him every morning and every evening. And Obadiah saw him and said, "Is that you, my Lord?" And he said, "Yes, it is." He said, "You go tell the king, you tell Ahab that I'll meet with him." And Obadiah said, "Oh, no, no, no. Who knows where you'll go? He's looking all over the country for you, and he sent me out to look for you. And I want you to know he's wiping out faith in God. And so I took 100 of the prophets, and I put 50 in a group and 50 in a group, and I hid them in caves, and I fed them and given them water. So Elijah, please don't put my life on the line like this." So Elijah goes, and he gets 450 false prophets and all the bad guys, and goes up onto the mount, and he calls fire down. And he asked a question before the fire came. "How long do you halt between two opposing opinions?" And you have to answer that question. Either love and serve the devil and get your reward in hell for eternity, or love and receive the free gift of life through Jesus by simply asking him. You're caught between a rock and a hard place. They were in a rock and a hard place, and yet they pridefully like to boast that you'll never get us. Oh yeah, God will have a face-to-face with you if you deny him. And you'll have a lovely face-to-face if you receive him. Please, turn your life to God. Open up the Bible and learn of his life that is so openly set there for you. Let the power of the Holy Spirit overflow you with his love, and take every spiritual blessing from heaven he sends to you.
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3: 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And a promise is simply a declaration by God of his intention to graciously bestow a gift upon us in some form or fashion. And in the scriptures, promises are a major part. All the way from the beginning, throughout the entire Bible, you find one promise after the other. Expressions of God's love for us, expressions of God's care for us, expressions of what God intends to do for us, in us, and through us, and expressions of the will and purpose and plan of God, not only for our life, but for His whole kingdom. Promise after promise after promise. Think about this. In all these centuries that have gone by, not one single promise has been forgotten. Not a single promise He's made has ever been broken. That's the kind of God you and I serve.
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5: Hello, I'm David Jeremiah. As America marks 250 years, this ought to be a moment not for anger, but for prayer, not for division, but for grace. You see, the best way to honor our country is to live out our faith with courage, conviction, and humility. In a time when many voices seek to pull us apart, we must remember this. Every person is made in the image of God and should be treated with dignity and respect. So let us ask the Lord to help us walk in truth, speak with grace, and demonstrate the kind of character that can strengthen a nation. And may God bless America. Many would say, I believe in the Holy Spirit. But my question is, do you know the Holy Spirit? Do you know what He does, what He provides? He was there at creation. He came in power at Pentecost. He's the most personal and perhaps the most misunderstood member of the Trinity. The study of the Holy Spirit as revealed in Scripture shows He is more than a feeling, more than a force, more than an emotion, more than an experience. So, who is the Holy Spirit? The Holy Spirit is God with us, God in us, and God at work through us. Discover more about the Holy Spirit than you ever imagined and experience His presence and power as never before.

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1: The Bible doesn't say, do not fulfill the desires of the flesh, although that would be a good command. 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Fill your life with the fruit of the Spirit, and the other things will be pushed out of existence. They will just go away.
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2: During World War II, a young teenager tried to enlist in the Navy. He was only 15, but he was very large. And he told the recruiting officer in Richmond, Virginia, that he was 16. The officer looked at him and shook his head. He said, "Sorry, son, you're not old enough." 2 months later, he returned, and the recruiter didn't seem to remember him, so this time he listed his age as 17. And again, the answer was, "Sorry, you're not old enough." He waited a few weeks, came back again. This time, in reply to the recruiter's question, he said he was 18. The man looked at the teenager and he said, "Young man, we would really like to have you in our Navy. The only trouble is you're aging so fast, we'd have to put you on pension after the first year." Wouldn't it be great if every believer had that kind of desire to mature in the faith? Wouldn't it be great if we just automatically grew spiritually like we automatically grow physically? It's sad, a little difficult to understand, how many Christians never seem to advance beyond the entry level. In their walk with the Lord, they have walked through the open door of salvation and stopped just inside and never gone any further. They're saved, they're on their way to heaven. They take that as a blessing and never try to add to it the blessings that go with the journey. You cannot faithfully study the scripture without being challenged by the opportunities and excitement of growing to be like Christ. The Word of God paints a beautiful portrait of what a Christian person should look like, what a Christian person should act like, and even what a Christian person should feel like when they walk around in the world. And that's what we have when we talk about the fruit of the Spirit. Galatians 5:22 introduces us to this subject, and it says this: "But the fruit of the Spirit is love, joy, peace, long-suffering, kindness, goodness, faithfulness, gentleness, self-control. Against such there is no law." Don't miss the context of this powerful passage, because right before this, you have another list that isn't attractive at all. Galatians 5, 19 through 21 says, "Now the works of the flesh are evident, which are adultery, fornication, uncleanness, licentiousness, idolatry, sorcery, hatred, contentions, jealousies, outbursts of wrath, selfish ambitions, dissensions, heresies, envies, murders, drunkenness, revelries, and the like." According to the Bible, we are either living according to one list or we're living according to the other. The fruit of the Spirit and the lust of the flesh don't mesh any place in between. Paul paints the dark backdrop of this life apart from the Holy Spirit so that we can really appreciate what happens when we let the Spirit of God control us and begin to exhibit His qualities in our life. We begin to move from one list to the other. We begin to have different qualities of life than we had before. Fruit is something you can observe. That's why this is such a good illustration. It isn't concealed or secret. You walk by the tree, there it is. In the same way, if a person is walking in the Spirit of God, there will be visible, recognizable evidences of this in his or her life. How then is this fruit displayed? Well, the fruit of the Spirit is always displayed in the context of relationships with others. You don't bear fruit simply for yourself. You bear fruit in your life so that you might have the opportunity to touch the lives of others. Through the inspiration of the Holy Spirit, Paul organized the fruit of the Spirit in a very special way. I want you to imagine with me three different branches on this tree and three pieces of fruit on each branch. On that first branch, there are three pieces of fruit that describe our personal experience with God. On the next branch, there are three pieces of fruit that describe our personal relationships with each other. And on the third branch, three pieces of fruit that describe our personal development as people. Or to put it simply, the first group is fruit toward God. The second group is fruit toward others. And the third group is fruit toward ourselves. Let's notice, first of all, our personal experience with God. The Bible says that when we are filled with the Spirit, it will not be an academic thing or an intellectual exercise. Wherever the Spirit of God moves, there is an impact on life. Paul says that when you are filled with the Spirit of God, it will directly mark your own personal experience. And whatever your life may have been known for previously, your life in the Spirit will be characterized by love, joy, and peace. He says the fruit of the Spirit is love. When you study the concept of love in the New Testament, you learn it is the primary commandment that God has given to us. Do you remember when the lawyer came to Jesus and he said, "What is the greatest commandment?" And Jesus said, "You shall love the Lord your God with all your heart and with all your soul and with all your mind." What is the greatest commandment? The greatest commandment, according to Jesus, is to love. Not only is it the priority commandment, it's the perfect gift. In 1 Corinthians, Paul teaches about spiritual gifts, but when he reaches the end of chapter 12, after listing all the gifts, he says, "But I want to show you a more excellent way." And what is that more excellent way? It's 1 Corinthians 13, which we call the love chapter. Paul explains that you can have every spiritual gift that you can imagine, but if you don't have love, you've missed it all. God gives agape love as his perfect gift. So it's the priority commandment, it's the perfect gift, but it's also the permanent virtue. Read through that chapter, 1 Corinthians 13. It's often read at weddings to describe what love is supposed to be like. When you get to the end of it, in a summary statement, the apostle says, "And now abide faith, hope, and love." And what is the rest of it? Verse 13 says, "But the greatest of these is love." Finally, and this is the thing I think shocks a lot of people, love is the proof of your faith. You want to know if somebody's a Christian? Here's how you tell. "By this all will know that you are my disciples if you have love one for another. The Bible says that if we say we are Christians and we don't love other Christians, our salvation is in doubt. The Bible says, if you want to know if someone's a Christian, find out how they deal with other Christians. It's the placard that you wear that says, I am a Christian, when you love other Christians. Listen to it again. The Bible says, by this will people know that you are my disciples. How will they know? Not by what you say, not by going to church, not by doing good things. No, the Bible says that the proof of your Christianity is your love for one another. You cannot be a real Christian and not have love in your heart for other Christians. Jesus said this in John 15:11, these things I have spoken to you that my joy may remain in you and that you may have joy too. So after love, we come to the fruit of the Spirit is joy. Sherwood Wirt once wrote a whole book on the subject. I remember reading it years ago. He pointed out that in the Bible, joy is listed 542 times. Experienced in these words is gladness, delight, pleasure, laughter, merry, happy, and many others. In other words, I made an incredible discovery. I discovered that the Bible is a book of joy. And when you read the Bible, it should bring happiness and joy to your life. And we ought to be people of joy. The Bible says one of the evidences of the Spirit-filled life is joy. Just like love, so is joy. We should be happy people. The words joy and happiness are used interchangeably in the Bible. There is no such thing as two qualities of happiness and joy. If you know Jesus and he's reigning in your life, you will have joy and it will make you happy. And there's nothing wrong with being happy. In fact, it's a good thing. What kind of joy do we have as Christians? We have the joy of the Lord Jesus Christ. It's centered in Christ. It's complete and it's absolute. Did you notice that the last part of the verse I just quoted, the Bible says that our joy in Jesus Christ is full joy, absolute joy. In 1 Peter 1:8, we read these words, though you now do not see him, yet believing you rejoice with joy inexpressible and full of glory. The Bible says the joy we have is inexpressible. That means you can't put it into words. It's joy that bubbles up from a well deeper than your own understanding or your intellect. If you tried to write about that joy, you'd have to throw down your pencil after a few sentences in frustration. You could have to say, I just can't do it. No matter how I try to say it, it falls short. When you know Jesus Christ, he gives you a deep-centered joy in your heart. And that joy is not just about the things that are happening around you. It's about your relationship with Christ. Joy has nothing to do whether or not you are pleased with your particular life situation. Joy is that deep-seated sense of well-being that's in you and that sustains you no matter what's happening on the outside. Whatever your set of circumstances, you can sing with all of your heart, it is well with my soul. I've often said, if you can sing that, everything else is okay. Joy isn't always laughter. It isn't always noisy. It isn't always hilarity. Sometimes it's very quiet, very personal. Sometimes it may be mixed with some tears, but it is real because it is centered in Jesus. I know you know that I love some songs more than others, and my song for this year is, Jesus, you're the center of my joy. According to this text, Jesus is the center of our joy. Everything else might be going south, but if you know Jesus, you know that he's with you every step of the way. And then there's this verse in Nehemiah that should grab hold of our hearts when it comes to joy. I think I'm getting to understand it. Nehemiah 8:10 says, the joy of the Lord is your strength. You want to have strength to face the things of life. The Bible says, the joy of the Lord is your strength. How many of you know we need strength in the days in which we live? The Bible says, cultivate the spirit of joy in your heart, and it will give you the strength for every day of your life. The fruit of the Spirit is love. The fruit of the Spirit is joy. And the third quality that has to do with our relationship with God is the fruit of the Spirit is peace. Peace is the third fruit on the first cluster of fruit. When I am filled with the Spirit of God, I will be described as a loving person. I will have joy. And I'll have a sense of peace in my life. The Greek word for peace is arene, which means to join together, and it paints the picture of two things that once were separated, but now are reconciled. Peace is knowing that the God you were once separated from, you are now joined together with through Jesus Christ. Romans says it this way, therefore, having been justified by faith, we have peace with God through our Lord Jesus Christ. So this is such a wonderful picture of the Christian who is spirit-filled. Jesus said, peace I leave with you, my peace I give to you, not as the world gives do I give to you. Let not your heart be troubled, neither let it be afraid. The peace we possess is his peace. It's complete, it's absolute. David described it in terms that will resonate with all of us. I will both lie down in peace and sleep. For you alone, O Lord, make me dwell in safety. The Bible says if you have the peace of God, you shouldn't stay awake all night, stressed out over what's going on in life. Now, every once in a while, we'll have a sleepless night. But I can honestly tell you, I don't struggle to sleep. I can fall asleep just like that. That's not just a physical thing. When you know it's right between you and God, you have peace. This week, God told me to do two things. And I didn't hear them audibly. I just felt them in my heart. I did those two things. They were kind of unusual. And do you know what happened when I did that? I had this sense of peace come over me, a sense of peace that just flooded my heart. You know why? Because what I did was a good thing, and it was God's instruction to me to do it. Sometimes you think you hear God, and you push it away, and you don't do it, and you don't get peace when you do that. God does speak to us sometimes through his word, sometimes through a message, sometimes through music. And when he does, and we hear the nudge of the Spirit in our heart to do something, if you want to have real peace, don't procrastinate, just do it. And the Lord God will fill you with his peace. So we have joy, we have love, we have peace. Isn't that an encouraging thing? John 16:33 says, in me you may have peace. In the world, you will have tribulation. He says, in me, you got peace. In the world, you got tribulation. But be of good cheer. I have overcome the world. I was teaching on this not long ago, and it suddenly dawned on me that there was a very special lesson hidden in this verse. And here it is. If you read this verse, you should expect it to say, in me, you have peace. In the world, you have tribulation. But be of good cheer. I have overcome tribulation. But it doesn't say that. It says, I have overcome the world. Listen to me, you guys. When we have the peace of God, he doesn't just overcome tribulation. He overcomes the world in which the tribulation happens. He really does do that. This should strengthen our faith in God. Be of good cheer. Take heart, says the scripture, because our Lord is bigger than any circumstance in which we could ever find ourselves. In Philippians 4:7, Paul says that this peace is a peace that surpasses all understanding. In other words, it doesn't make a bit of earthly sense. It isn't logical. It doesn't add up. It doesn't square with circumstances. It's as real as this morning's sunrise. Philippians 4:7 goes on to say that this peace will guard your heart and your mind through Jesus Christ. Praise God for his peace. You may be asking, are those things, that love and joy and peace, ever interrupted? Of course they are. We're flawed human beings, and sometimes we have to go through spiritual breathing again, don't we? We have to exhale sin and inhale the fullness of the Holy Spirit. But when you are filled with the Spirit, when you are walking the Spirit-filled life, these three things will, little by little, take over who you are. You'll be a person of love, you'll be a person of joy, and you'll be a person of peace. And if you're a Christian and you started to walk with the Lord, you should begin to sense those things kind of moving into your spirit and taking over in your life. That's fruit toward God. Now, the next section is a little more personal and a great deal more convicting, because our personal experience with God is followed by our personal experience and relationship with others. Love, joy, and peace are Godward, but the next three are manward. These are three characteristics that will exhibit in your life with regard to other people. Here's the first one. Are you ready for this? The fruit of the Spirit is long-suffering. That's a wonderful word. It's a word for patience, but in the Greek language, it's actually two words blended into one. Makrothumia. The word makro in the Greek language means long, and the word thumia means heat or temper. So the word long-suffering means to have a long temper. When I grew up in the Midwest, in Ohio, firecrackers were both legal and plentiful. And because of that, I am very grateful to have all the digits on both of my hands. I have lit firecrackers that almost blew up in my hands. Did you ever light a firecracker with a short fuse? You touch a match to it and bam, it goes off and almost in your face or in your hand. You know, some people have short fuses too. That's what this is about. Long-suffering means to be long-tempered, to be patient. It's not much fun to be around someone who is short-fused. You find yourself wincing when something goes wrong. When will he blow? When will she go ballistic? The slightest little spark can trigger an explosion. And I'm talking about Christian people here. The people get hurt in the explosion. And if you're walking with the Lord, you get embarrassed. One writer defines long-suffering as self-restraint that doesn't retaliate when wronged. Paul prayed for this when he spoke to the Colossians. He said, I want you to be strengthened with all might according to God's glorious power for all patience and long-suffering with joy. When you are filled with the Spirit of God, you relate to others with patience and grace instead of losing your temper when things don't go your way. You may have a little trigger that goes off inside of you, but the Spirit of God gets control of it before it releases. You start to say something, but the word dies in your throat. You write that hot letter and you throw it in the fireplace instead of in the mailbox. Or you compose that speech and you give it in the car when you're driving. I've actually done that and said it out loud, and people looking at you like, what is wrong with that man? But you never deliver it. There are times when we will find ourselves in very volatile situations, sparks flying every which way, but the Spirit of God can give us the strength to display long-suffering in our lives. And when you are keeping your cool at the very moment when everybody else is losing theirs, believe me, the spiritual fruit of long-suffering will be very, very evident. You will stick out. If everybody else is going ballistic and you're sitting there or standing there with a smile on your face, not getting involved in the reactions, something's going on in that person's that's different, and we know what that is. It's the Spirit of God. Secondly, the fruit of the Spirit is kindness. Someone has said that kindness is like the impress on a coin, which tells us who the owner is. Kindness is the impression of God upon his creatures, because you see, God is kind. The virtue of kindness is becoming more and more unusual in our world. What were once common courtesies are becoming most uncommon. We seem to live in an angry world, a world with a chip on its shoulder, a world that's in a big hurry. You know what happens when something becomes increasingly rare, don't you? It becomes increasingly valued and treasured. A person who has kindness is a great treasure. I remember the first verse, I think it's the first verse I ever learned as a child. It was in kindergarten and in Sunday school, and it was Ephesians 4:32, be kind to one another. I think you need that in the nursery. You need that in Sunday school. You need it as you grow up. You need it the rest of your life. Be kind to one another. John Wesley was said to be one of the kindest men who ever lived. He was a strong preacher. I mean, he was a vigorous champion for the faith. And yet, on an individual basis, those who were around him knew they were in the presence of a deeply kind man. Wesley had a little rule of life for himself that he sought to live by in the strength of the Spirit. This was his motto, and I'm going to put this up on the screen. Do all the good you can, by all the means you can, in all the places you can, at all the times you can, to all the people you can, as long as you can. That is a pretty good motto to live by, isn't it? Do all the good you can, by all the means you can, in all the places you can, at all the times you can, to all the people you can, for as long as you ever can. Be kind. In other words, be kind in your home, be kind in your workplace, be kind wherever you are. Be filled with the Spirit of God, and your relationship with others will be long-suffering and kindness. And then the third one on the second branch of fruit is the fruit of the Spirit is goodness. Have you ever heard somebody say about someone, he's a good man, or she's a good woman? That's what they should say about us when we're Spirit-controlled. That doesn't mean we're perfect. That doesn't mean we don't make mistakes. But men and women who are filled with the Holy Spirit are just good people. The fruit of their goodness is obvious everywhere they go. Don't you just like to be around good people? People with long tempers? People who are courteous and considerate? Praise God for people like that. They bring glory to the name of their master and the one who has called himself the Good Shepherd. We've seen the first two clusters of fruit, love, joy, and peace. And the second, long-suffering, kindness, and goodness. The first was our relationship with God. The second was our relationship with others. And the third is our relationship with ourself. Listen to this. This final part of this trilogy, the fruit of the Spirit arranged in three sets of three. The fruit of the Spirit, first of all, is faithfulness. When I first began to study this, I thought the word was faith, but when I studied it more carefully, it is really the word faithfulness. Faith is a theological term. Faithfulness is an ethical term. Faith is what you believe, and faithfulness is how you live out what you believe. Paul is saying that when you are filled with the Spirit of God, you will be growing more and more into the kind of person upon whom it is said, he is a faithful guy. He has integrity. Or when she says she'll do it, she always does it. In other words, fidelity is produced in your life by the Holy Spirit as you walk with him. Proverbs 20, verse 6 asks a question. It says this, who can find a faithful man? Pastors and leaders of every sort are always looking for such people. When we hire staff here, we want people who are faithful, who show up every Sunday and throughout the week and do the things they're committed to do. We need faithful men and women of God. The Bible says when the Spirit of God controls you, one of the developing virtues in your life is the virtue of faithfulness. You become a person who can be counted on, trusted in. Your handshake is for real. And people know about you this truth. Whatever that man says, you can count on it. He will do it. If he says he'll show up, he'll show up. And we need more of that in our lives, not just in the church, but in everyday life, to be people of integrity, to do what we say we're going to do. The fruit of the Spirit for our own selves is to be faithful men and women. And then it says, in the spirit of meekness. I have struggled all my life as a pastor trying to help people understand that meek is not weak. The Bible says that meek means to have great power under control. Meek means that you have the capacity to do great things, but you don't always have to be doing those things to prove that you have the power. The Lord Jesus Christ was considered a man who was meek. In Matthew 11, 29, we read, take my yoke upon you and learn from me, for I am gentle and meek in heart, and you will find rest for your soul. Was Jesus weak? Watch him in the temple, you guys. Watch him in there with his whip cleaning out the temple. There was not a weak thing about him. He was a strong, virile man who was impressive in his strength. Aristotle wrote this about weakness. He said, a meek person is neither too hasty-tempered nor too slow-tempered. Meekness doesn't get angry with people it ought not to get angry with, and it does not fail to get angry with people it ought to get angry with. The man who is meek is the man who feels anger at the right grounds, against the right person, in the right manner, at the right moment, for the right time. Jesus was meek. He had the greatest possible strength available to him. The Bible says that when he was on the cross, he could have called legions of angels to come to his aid, but he did not. Could he have done it? Yes, he had the power to do it, but he did not do it. He stayed on that cross, and he died so that you and I could go to heaven. He expressed meekness in his death, even though he had the power to do whatever he wanted to. He could have called the angels and been delivered immediately, but he was meek. He had power under control. And finally, the fruit of the Spirit is self-control. Have you ever taken hold of your life by the power of the Holy Spirit? Are you constantly getting chewed up and beat up in some thing that you do because the discipline of the Spirit of God wants to develop within you something that you won't let Him develop? You cannot let your body tell you what to do. Your body will always want to help you get off easy. Take another hour in the bed. Well, that means you won't be able to, yeah, I know, but I'm tired. You need to walk, because if you don't walk, you're not going to walk again. But I don't feel like walking. Body, get going. Walk. Paul said it this way. He said, I keep my body under. What does that mean? Under control. Paul said, I don't let my body take over my life. I allow my body to do the things that I know I'm supposed to do, and I am in control of my body. Paul may not have been the first, and he certainly wasn't the last preacher to make use of sports in his sermons. Nevertheless, his analogy is classic. Listen to this passage. 1 Corinthians 9. Don't you realize that in a race, everyone runs, but only one person gets the prize? So run to win. All athletes are disciplined in their training. They do it to win a prize that will fade away, but we do it for our eternal prize. So I run with purpose in every step. I'm not just shadow boxing. I discipline my body like an athlete, training it to do what it should. Otherwise, I fear that after preaching to others, I myself might be disqualified. Who receives the prize? The person who enters strict training. The person who is temperate and self-controlled. In athletics, you have to discipline yourself for the goal. And Paul says that when you're filled with the Spirit, you take control of your life. Who is my greatest enemy? It's me. Who is your greatest enemy? It's you. Who is my greatest challenge in ministry and in life? It's me. The Spirit of God wants to gain more and more control over my life. It's not really self-control as much as it is spirit control. Amy Carmichael, who has written so many wonderful thoughts about our walk with the Lord, wrote this little poem as her prayer. She said, God, harden me against myself, the coward with pathetic voice, who craves for ease and rest and joy. Myself, arch traitor to myself, my hollowest friend, my deadliest foe, my clog, whatever road I go. She was honest. She was saying, the challenge I have is not the circumstances. It's not other people. It's me. Lord, help me to get control of me. Self-control means control of yourself. And that, the Bible says, can happen when you trust the Holy Spirit. You say, well, I'm just not in all that discipline stuff, Pastor. I don't know who is. But listen to me, I can tell you the Holy Spirit of God can give you a disciplined life if you will yield yourself to Him and say, Lord Jesus, I'm not into this myself, but this is what I want more than anything else. I want a disciplined life that brings glory to God, and He will provide that for you if you ask. Paul says that when you walk in the Spirit, you will begin to notice certain things in your life. A little bit more love, a little bit more joy, a little bit more peace. In your relationships with other people, it may show itself a longer fuse than you used to have. You're not as touchy as you used to be. There's a spirit of kindness within you that you didn't notice before, and a desire to help others that shows up as true goodness. In your personal walk with the Lord, you discover a great degree of self-control. Where you used to shrug things off, you become more concerned about faithfulness and integrity. When you live in the Spirit, those are the characteristics of your life. You say, well, I get all the fruits in one big fruit basket. With a bow on top? No. Will God just lay it on my doorstep? Would it happen all at once? Probably not. But when you are filled with the Spirit, you begin to sense these things are happening in your life. The Bible says old things are passing away. All things are becoming new. This is the opportunity we have. This is the goal that is set before us. Let the Holy Spirit control your life and become the person you always wanted to be in the first place. According to Richard Wentz, St. George by the Vineyard is an old church nestled in the foothills of the Allegheny Mountains. This church owns a vineyard that locals say produce the most delicious grapes in the region. Every year, members of the church gather to pick the fruit or make wine that is said to be the best anywhere. People often wondered why the vineyard flourished, because nobody ever took any care of it. There was nobody tending to it. Then old Jeremy, the sexton of the church, died. His family had served as sexton for the generations. He had quietly devoted his life to caring for the church. After his death, a note was found by his bed that read, "The key to everything is under the altar." The senior warden searched and found a key, and beneath the altar, a stone slab with stairs leading down into a crypt. With flashlights, the group descended and discovered the sound of running water. There they found a spring, along with a chart showing how Jeremy had faithfully released its waters to irrigate the vineyard. That was the secret to its abundance, a hidden spring, unseen but life-giving. So it is with us. The Spirit of God within us is our hidden source of power. Others may not see where it comes from, but they will see its fruit. They will come up and say to you, "What's happened to you? Why are you the way you are? You used to be." You will discover fruit, love, joy, peace, patience, kindness, goodness, faithfulness, gentleness, self-control. If you walk in the Spirit, you will be too busy growing fruit to fulfill the desires of the flesh. Notice, the Bible doesn't say, do not fulfill the desires of the flesh, although that would be a good command. No, it says, walk in the Spirit, and you will not fulfill the desires of the flesh. Don't concentrate on the negative things, concentrate on the positive things. Fill your life with the fruit of the Spirit, and the other things will be pushed out of existence. They will just go away. The power of positive replacement in the ministry of the Holy Spirit. I speak of this, first of all, out of my own desire to be that kind of person. I want to be that kind of person in my life. I believe I'm becoming that kind of a person. I want to continue to be that person. And more than anything else, I want you to have the opportunity to be people like that too. If you will just take God at His word and trust Him and give Him control of your life, you will begin to develop the things that you always wish you could do but could never do because you don't have the strength to do it yourself. The Spirit of God will empower you. The Lord Jesus Christ is in the business of transformation. He wants to make you a new person. You have to give Him permission. Give Him permission to do that.
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2: 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So wherever there is a Christian, there's Christ. And wherever there's a believer, there's ministry.
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7: Let's turn to 2 Timothy chapter 4. Paul has appeared again before Nero, and it looks like the sentence of death is upon him. And so he is writing to Timothy, this last of Paul's letters, and he speaks of the fact that his departure from the earth is at hand. And so he is giving to Timothy the commission, the charge of being faithful to the Word of God. Now, in the previous chapter, verse 16, he said, all Scripture is given by inspiration of God and is profitable for doctrine, for reproof, for correction, for instruction in righteousness, that the man of God might be thoroughly furnished unto all good works. I charge ye therefore, you see, the therefore has to take you back. Because all Scripture is inspired by God and is profitable for doctrine and reproof and correction and instruction in the ways of righteousness, I therefore charge you, Timothy, before God and the Lord Jesus Christ. Now, this is the second time Paul has made this kind of a solemn charge to Timothy. He is really seeking to bolster this young man in his final words to him. I charge you before God and the Lord Jesus Christ, who will judge the quick and the dead. Now, the quick and the dead does not refer to California pedestrians. Divided into two categories. The word quick is an old English word which means alive. When the Lord returns, he is going to judge those that have lived through the Great Tribulation. And it will be determined whether or not they will be allowed to go into the kingdom age. When we are with the Lord, we also are to be judged. Our works will be judged, and we will receive the rewards for the works that we have done that pass the judgment. The works will be judged what manner or sort they are. What the Lord will be looking at is the motivation for what we did, not so much of what we did, but what motivated us to do it. There's only one true motivation for the ministry or for serving the Lord, and that's the love of Jesus Christ. It should never be for glory. Let your light so shine before men that when they see your good works, they glorify your Father, never to glorify you, never to draw attention to you. And there will be many who will come in that day and will say, Lord, did we not prophesy in your name and do marvelous works and all in your name? And he'll say, depart from me, I never knew you. A lot of people that today are involved in very noticeable kinds of ministries, the Lord will confess to them, I really didn't know you. The motivation behind what they're doing. And with many, Paul warned the Ephesians, there would rise up from your own group men who God is their own belly, who are really looking out for themselves. They are not true shepherds of the flock. They're more interested in fleecing the flock than they are feeding the flock of God. And so the Lord is going to judge, and so I charge you, Timothy, because we're going to be judged at his appearing and his kingdom. When he appears for us, then we will stand before the judgment seat of Christ. When he comes again with his kingdom, the first action, Matthew 25, will be, again, the judgment of the nations. So here is the charge of Paul. Preach the word. How great is the need today of preaching the word of God? It is sad that it is difficult to find the preaching of the word of God. Today, there's quite a popular movement to make Christianity sort of innocuous so that it is palatable to everyone.

And then reprove, rebuke, exhort with long-suffering and doctrine. Exhort with patience with people as you teach the doctrine. Now, the Word of God is inspired. All Scripture is given by inspiration of God. Remember, and it's profitable for doctrine and reproof and correction, instruction in righteousness. So he's saying, preach the Word. Reprove. The Word of God is profitable for reproof and rebuke and exhort, that is, encourage, with all long-suffering and doctrine. And so the Word of God does all of these things. The Word of God reproves us. It is a reproof when we get on the wrong track. The Word of God is to rebuke us. You remember how that Jesus, in the messages to the churches, was really reproving them and rebuking them for the things that they had allowed to go on. And then the Word of God is profitable for exhorting, encouraging the people to pray, to trust the Lord, encouraging them to live in close fellowship with God. And then the doctrine, the teaching of what God would have you to be and what God would have you to do. And for the time will come, Paul said, when they will not endure sound doctrine. That time is now. But after their own lust, they will heap to themselves teachers having itching ears. And they shall turn away their ears from the truth and shall be turned into fables. And it's interesting today, again, as I said, this modern movement that seeks to appeal to itching ears. They call it the seeker-friendly church. They probably should call it the itching ears church. They are appealing to people who have itching ears. And they are becoming quite popular because they do appeal to a person who is wanting to be entertained. They will not endure sound doctrine. We're so blessed. Now, we're so blessed that you, having been fed the Word of God, have developed an appetite for the Word of God. It's an interesting thing. Once you have developed this appetite for the Word, you find that it is so rich and so exciting. And once you develop the appetite for the Word, nothing else really satisfies. Everything else becomes sort of froth and frilly. And there's no nourishment there. It's like cotton candy. It's sweet in the mouth, but there's no substance to it. It just sort of melts. And you think you're getting a big bite, but then it just dissolves and is gone, and you have sort of a sugary taste. And that's the way a lot of preaching is. There's no substance to it. And what a blessing it is that having been nourished in the Word of God, you develop then the appetite for the Word of God, and nothing else really satisfies. Actually, once you've developed the appetite for the Word of God, you become spoiled. And people go from here across the United States and we get these mournful letters of, there's no teaching of the Word. They look around and try to find a church that just teaches the Word of God. And so we're sort of a novelty in a sense in that, and I don't understand why pastors can't pick up on this.

that people, there are people, and enough people, that are just hungry for the word, that if you feed them, they'll come. And they think that they've got to, you know, have a clever program, they've got to, you know, get this bus program going, and all of these programs, trying to get people in. When, if you'll just feed them the word of God, there are enough hungry people to fill the church. Now, we don't appeal to everybody, and we're not trying to appeal to everybody. But we are here to just teach the word of God. Now, the time will come when they will not endure the sound doctrine, but they'll seek to themselves teachers having itching ears, and turning their ears from the truth, they'll be turned unto fables. It is sad that when a person gets a terminal kind of illness, it seems like they lose all sense of reason and perspective in their desires to be healed. And they will begin to go to anyone, quack or otherwise, who is promising to them a hope of getting better. And there are those who hold out great hope for people's healings. And they have their meetings across the country, their healing meetings. And people go and they're attracted because they're in a terminal condition, and these men take advantage of them. And I believe that even as there are medical quacks who promise that they can cure you from anything, so there are spiritual quacks. And people turn from sound doctrine unto fables. Tell me I'm going to get better. Tell me I'm okay. And they leave good, reasonable judgment because of the hope that is laid out for them. Paul said to Timothy, but watch in all things and endure afflictions. Do the work of an evangelist and make full proof of your ministry. So Paul is telling him to do four things here. First of all, watch. Be on the watch in all things. Secondly, endure afflictions. They that live godly in Christ Jesus, Paul had told him, shall suffer persecution. Endure hardness, he said, as a good soldier. He's basically instructing Timothy, the ministry, Timothy, is not going to be easy. There's going to be hardship. You're going to have difficult people and difficult situations. And so endure the afflictions. And then do the work of an evangelist. That is, spread the gospel of Jesus Christ. And then make full proof of your ministry. Why? Because one day we're going to stand before the Lord, who is going to judge those that are alive and dead at his coming and in the kingdom. So make full proof. The Bible says to judge ourselves, for if we will judge ourselves, we will not be judged of God. So Paul said, for I am now ready to be offered. The word offered here in the Greek literally is poured out.
in the feast, they would take a glass of wine at the end of the meal and they would pour it out unto the gods. It was an offering unto the gods, a sort of a libation. And so Paul is saying, I am now ready to be poured out. I'm now ready to be offered. My life is ready to be offered for Jesus Christ. My life is going to be poured out. Paul's neck will soon be placed upon the block, a huge Roman soldier with a large-headed axe will, with one swift blow, separate Paul's head from his body. The head will fall in a basket, and his body on the other side. I'm ready to be offered. I'm ready to be a sacrifice, offering my life unto God. The time of my departure is at hand. But I have fought a good fight, and I have finished the course, and I have kept the faith. One day, the Lord, if he tarries, each of us will come to that place where we come to the end of the road. Hopefully, not as Paul, but probably dying a natural death. The time of our departure, Paul said, is at hand. Now, I have fought a good fight. As we have pointed out in the past, Paul, I'm certain, was a real sports lover. I'm sure that he followed the Olympics. He used oftentimes illustrations from sports, from the running of the races, from the wrestling matches and all. He used them for illustrations. They that strive for the masteries are temperate in all things. Now they do it for a corruptible crown, but we're working for an incorruptible crown. In other words, if they're willing to discipline themselves and train and all in order to just get a laurel wreath, we're working for an incorruptible crown. How much more should we be disciplined in our walk with Jesus Christ and be willing to sacrifice and to live a disciplined life for him? They that run in a race run all. Only one receives the prize. So run that you might obtain. You won't receive the prize unless you have actually striven lawfully. And then looking unto Jesus, the author and the finisher of our faith, rerunning with patience the race that is set before us. I believe that Paul was the author of Hebrews, and the fact that he uses, again, a sports illustration, I think, helps confirm it. But I have fought a good fight, and I have finished my course, that is the race course. I'm coming to the end. And I have kept the faith. Henceforth, there is laid up for me not a laurel wreath crown, but a crown of righteousness, which the Lord, the righteous judge, shall give to me, but not to me only, but unto all of them that do love his appearing. Laid up for me a crown of righteousness, which the Lord, the righteous judge, shall give to me in that day. Now, Paul said we must all appear before the judgment seat of Christ. It is important to realize that that judgment seat of which Paul speaks is a reference to the judge's seat in the Olympics. It's not superior court judge, but it's the judges in the Olympics. When you have run your race and you come now before the judges and they place on your head the laurel wreath, so we will stand before Jesus. And every child of God at that day is trusting to hear the words, well done, good and faithful servant.
You've been faithful in the little things, and now I'll make you ruler over many. Enter into the joy of the Lord. We'll all appear before the judgment seat. And so, henceforth, there is laid up for me a crown of righteousness, which the Lord, the righteous judge, I'll stand before Christ, the righteous judge, to receive the rewards for those things that I've done for him here on the earth. The Lord, the righteous judge, will give me in that day. Now, salvation is not a reward. Salvation is a gift of God. Eternal life is a gift of God. It's not a reward. It's not of works, lest any man should boast. But having received salvation, now I serve the Lord and I labor for the Lord. And your labor for the Lord is not in vain. You will receive the rewards for the works that you have done. The reward isn't eternal life. That's God's gift. But then our place in the kingdom will be the rewards in that day. Notice Paul said, it's not for me only, but unto all them also that love his appearing, his epiphany, his manifestation, when he appears. Now, do you love his appearing? Are you looking forward to the appearing of the Lord? The reward is for those who love his appearing. So now Paul gets to some practical matters. He said to Timothy, do diligence to come shortly unto me. Get here as quick as you can. Paul realizes that it's only a matter of time until he is going to be putting his head on the block. And so, Timothy, be diligent. Get here quickly. For Demas hath forsaken me, having loved this present world, and is departed unto Thessalonica. Now, Demas was one who was a fellow laborer with Paul in one epistle. In another epistle, he's just named as being there. And now we find Demas hath forsaken me. That's a sad downward trend. First of all, he's a fellow laborer. Then he's just there. And now he's not there. He's forsaken. Having loved the present world, he's gone to Thessalonica. Crescens, and we know nothing about Crescens, he left for Galatia. Titus unto Dalmatia. Now, Titus is also a minister that Paul writes to. The next lesson that we study will be Paul's letter to Titus. Titus has left and gone to Dalmatia. And only Luke is with me. So Timothy, hurry and get here. And the rest of them is sort of gone, except for Luke. He is still here. Take Mark. Now, this is interesting because early on, when Paul and Barnabas were first called to the mission field, in Acts chapter 13, where the Spirit said, separate unto me Paul and Barnabas for the ministry where I have called them. They fasted and prayed and laid hands on them, and the Spirit sent them forth first to Crete and then on over into Asia. They took John Mark with them. Now, John Mark was the nephew of Barnabas. And so he accompanied with them on the first missionary journey as far as Crete. But when they got on into Asia, Mark, for some reason, maybe homesickness, maybe fear, left and went back home, sort of deserted Paul and Barnabas and went back home. So when Paul and Barnabas then started out on the second missionary journey, or were getting ready to leave on a second missionary journey,
Barnabas said, well, let's take Mark. And Paul said, no way. He deserted us the first time. I don't want to take him. Barnabas said, oh, come on, we've got to take him. Paul said, no, we're not going to take him. And the argument became so severe that Barnabas said, well, if you don't take him, I'm not going. Paul said, all right, don't go. And Paul took Silas and took off, and Barnabas took Mark, and they took off. The contention was so great between them that they split over the issue of Mark, Paul not wanting him along because of his desertion on the first trip. Now, here is an interesting thing. This is sometime later. And Paul, writing to Timothy, said, bring Mark. Because he is profitable to me for the ministry. So it's possible within the church to have divisions in the leadership, in direction. It's possible to have disagreements. Men like Paul and Barnabas had a disagreement, parted company over it, but they didn't remain parted. If you're going to disagree agreeably. It isn't necessary to part company. I was over in Hawaii on vacation, and Dr. McGee was there with the gospel bus, and he was at the longhouse at the Hawaiian Hilton Village. And so Kay and I walked over in the evening for his Bible study. He saw me, and called me up on the platform, introduced me to the people. It was about the 73, 74. And because he said, this young man, and he said he teaches the Bible, and a lot of, you know, young people are going to his church. And he says, we don't agree on everything. But he said, I agree with his right to be wrong. Salty old character, but I sure loved him. So it's possible not to agree on everything, but we should disagree agreeably. In other words, it shouldn't divide us. And so Mark, who was once unprofitable, has now become profitable to Paul and to the ministry. Tychicus, he said, I've sent to Ephesus, because Tychicus was the minister of Ephesus. When Paul wrote the letter to Ephesus and also to Colossae, Tychicus was the messenger who took the letter back to Ephesus. He was the minister at the church in Ephesus, and so Paul has sent him from Rome back to Ephesus. Now, getting very practical, Paul said, the cloak that I left at Troas with Carpus, when you come, bring it with you. It was very cold in that Mamertine prison where Paul was kept a prisoner. And so, with winter time coming on, Paul says, bring my coat, if you don't mind. I left it at Troas with Carpus. And then bring the books. Now, just sitting there in prison, plenty of time for reading. So Paul wants to keep his mind active. Bring the scrolls, actually, literally, and especially the parchments. Paul remained a student of the Word. And I believe that when you become a student of the Word, it is a lifelong occupation. I don't think there is ever a place where you quit studying the Word of God. And I have found that after 50 years in the ministry,
The Word of God is more exciting to me than it has ever been. And I enjoy studying the Word of God more than I ever have. The more I study, the more I learn, the more I long to learn. And so Paul is, even though he realizes the time of my departure is at hand, he still wants to read. He still wants to study. Alexander the coppersmith, Paul said, did me much evil. The Lord reward him according to his works. I wouldn't want to be Alexander the coppersmith. Now, Paul warns Timothy, be wary of him also, for he has greatly withstood our words. There were those people who were insisting on adherence to the law of Moses, and they were opposed to Paul's message of grace. And so Paul is warning Timothy, be careful, be wary of this fellow Alexander the coppersmith, because he's been a real thorn, a real problem. Now, getting back to the situation in Rome, at my first answer, that is, his first hearing before Nero, no man stood with me, but all men forsook me. I pray God that it may not be laid to their charge. Paul was left to stand alone. No man stood with me. They all forsook me. So oftentimes, the deepest valleys have to be traversed alone. When Jesus went through the deep valley for us, it was alone. Mark tells us they all forsook him and fled. And so he stood alone. He suffered and died for us alone. And so Paul now is experiencing the fellowship of the sufferings of Jesus as he has to stand alone. All of those companions that were once there, Demas forsaken him. The others are all gone. No man stood with me. They all forsook me. But verse 17, notwithstanding or nevertheless, the Lord stood with me. And he strengthened me, that by me the preaching might be fully known. You remember Jesus said to the disciples, you're going to be brought before the courts, before the kings, and before judges. Don't take any forethought of what you're going to be saying, for in that hour, the Holy Spirit will come upon you and give you the words to speak. It's interesting how the Lord always is there in the darkest night. The Lord is always there to stand by you. When you pass through the waters, they will not overflow you, or I will be with you. Fear not, for I am with thee. Be not dismayed, I am thy God. The Lord's promise to be with us in those dark hours of our lives. And we find in Paul, as he had many periods of real discouragement, it seemed like the Lord would come and stand with him in those darkest nights. When Paul was in Corinth, his venture into Europe was, it would seem, a disaster. Beaten, imprisoned, having to escape from the cities under the cover of darkness, under the cover of subterfuge.
Finally arriving at the wicked city of Corinth, Paul just seems to be shell-shocked, gun-shy. And at the night, the Lord came to Paul and said, "Paul, don't be afraid. Speak up, because I am with you. And there shall no man lay his hand on you to hurt you." And so the Lord encouraging Paul, "I've got a lot of people in this city, Paul. Don't be afraid. Go ahead and speak up." In that, I think, probably the darkest night of Paul's life, when his lifelong ambition to preach the gospel of Jesus Christ to the Jews in Jerusalem finally came. As he was standing there on the porch of the Antonio Fortress, and the Jews were on the Temple Mount below him, he now had the great opportunity that he had longed for from the day of his conversion, when Paul was converted on the road to Damascus. Paul expressed his desire to share this glorious newfound truth that Jesus is the Messiah. And suddenly the scriptures began to make sense of the Messiah having to suffer and die. And with this brilliant light of the gospel just shining, the revelation, Jesus is the Messiah, he was sure that he could convince his school buddies back there in Jerusalem. Those he had been to school with, "Surely I can show them now in the scriptures how that the Messiah had to suffer and die and rise again." And the Lord said to Paul, "No, they will not receive you." And Paul sort of argued, "But Lord, I know them and they know me, you know." And the Lord said, "No, they won't receive you. I'm sending you to the Gentiles." So Paul still longed for that moment when he could preach to the Jews in Jerusalem. It came. His ambition now has come to fruition. "I'm here. I'm speaking all right." But rather than bringing their conversion, it brought their wrath. They began to throw dirt in the air. They began to tear their clothes. They began to scream, "Kill him, kill him." They began to rush towards the Antonio Fortress. So the captain brought Paul in for his own safety, for his own life's sake, lest he be torn by the mob. And that night there in prison must have been one of the darkest nights in Paul's life. When all your life you've been dreaming of that special moment, and you have in your mind, you know, this vision of what can be and what could be, and the opportunity finally comes, and it's a total bomb out, it's total disaster. That cell must have seemed awfully dark. And I imagine that Paul was sort of kicking himself, saying, "Why did I mention the word Gentile? Because that was the thing that caused the flare-up. Why did I mention you know," and just, you know, tormented and feeling just so totally discouraged. "I had my chance, I blew it." And he said, "The Lord stood by me and said, 'Cheer up, Paul.'" Now, you don't say "cheer up" unless the person is really down. The Lord said, "Cheer up, Paul. As you have testified of me here in Jerusalem," and notice the Lord acknowledged, "You've witnessed of me here. You've done it.
so must you also bear witness of me in Rome. Now, I'm sure that Paul thought it was over. He thought, it's over. My ministry is over. No place to go from here. And I was a total failure. Jesus didn't say, you really messed up, Paul. No, but he said, you've testified. In other words, you did it. You testified to me. That's all that's required. I think that we make a mistake many times in thinking that we only get rewarded for those people who come forward to receive Jesus Christ. You're not paid a commission. You're paid a salary. And your job is to witness. His job is to convert. I had a cousin one time came to a meeting that I was holding, and when I gave the invitation, she came forward. She's a very interesting cousin. We used to call her Dizzy Dot. But afterwards, she hugged me and she said, oh, Charles, darling, you saved me, you saved me. I said, no, Dorothy, I didn't save you. Salvation is of the Lord, you know. And if you're saved, it's something that Jesus did, not something that I have done. But we are required to witness. You shall be witnesses, Jesus said unto me. And in reality, we can't do more than that. We bear witness of the truth of God, the Word of God, and we bear witness of the work of God in our lives. And many times the greatest testimony is just the testimony of what the Lord means to you and what He's done for you. Paul's testimony was what? What the Lord had done for him. And so, having borne witness, that's all that was required. Having borne witness, now it is their responsibility to do with the witness what they please. They can accept it or they can reject it. But that's not my responsibility. My responsibility is just to bear witness. Now, notice earlier Paul spoke about having borne witness when he stood before Nero. He had the opportunity to bear witness there at the first hearing. But God requires that we bear witness. It's up to the Lord then to do with it what He pleases. So, once again, Paul, it seems, is deserted by his friends alone, but notwithstanding, the Lord stood with me. And He strengthened me, that by me the preaching might be fully known. Here he's declaring that he took the opportunity of sharing with Nero the gospel of Jesus Christ. Now, Jesus, when he said to the disciples, you're going to be brought before magistrates and kings and so forth, he said, it will turn to you for a testimony. That is, it will give you an opportunity to witness. So every time Paul appeared before a judge or a king or a ruler, as he was in court, he used the opportunity to witness. When Paul pleaded his case to Felix, what did he do? He told Felix of his own conversion. It was a witness of what God had done in his life, and that often is the most powerful witness you can give. Later, when he had to repeat
the testimony before Festus as he was being tried by Festus. Again, Paul repeats the story of his conversion, how that he was against this sect, determined to wipe it out, but he met the Lord and the change that happened in his life when he met the risen Christ. Then when Paul appeared before King Agrippa, each time, you know, he's going up the ladder as far as the influence of these people he's standing before. Now before Agrippa, Paul lays on a heavy, heavy witness, seeking to convert Agrippa. I am certain that Paul in his mind thought, if I can convert King Agrippa, it will have a rippling through the whole province. And so he laid on him a heavy witness, so heavy, he started to press the clothes. Agrippa, do you believe the scriptures? I know you believe the scriptures. I mean, it was a presumptive close and really coming on strong. And Festus was there and he said, Paul, you've studied too much. You've gone crazy. And Agrippa said, almost thou persuadest me to become a Christian? And Paul said, I wish you were altogether as I am, except not these bonds. Now, Paul has a chance to appear before the emperor of the Roman Empire, Nero. I'm certain that in Paul's mind he thought, this guy's the head honcho. If I can convert him, think of what that will do for Christianity. And I am sure that Paul laid on Nero a witness that wouldn't quit. In fact, Paul said, he strengthened me that by me the preaching might be fully known. Paul declared unto him the gospel of Jesus Christ, the resurrection of Jesus from the dead, the death of Christ and all, he and the scriptures. He no doubt laid on Nero a heavy, heavy message. And that the Gentiles might hear. And I was delivered out of the mouth of the lion. That's a reference to Nero. God deliver me out of the mouth of the lion. And the Lord shall deliver me from every evil work. That deliverance is going to come, Paul knows, by death. The time of my departure is at hand. The word departure is an interesting word in the Greek. It's a word that speaks of untying or unloosing. And it is used of a ship that has been tied at the mooring but is now ready to set sail. And so they loose the moorings, the departure, the unloosing of the moorings so that the ship can set sail. Paul didn't look at death as coming safely into the harbor. He looked at death as leaving the harbor and setting sail into the glorious eternal future. It's the word that was used for pulling up the tent stakes. Paul said, I'm about ready to pull up the tent stakes and move on. And to the Corinthians, he said that we know when this earthly tent is dissolved, we have a building of God not made with hands, eternal in the heavens. I'm about ready to pull up the tent stakes, move out of the tent and move into the building of God not made with hands, eternal in the heavens. And so, the time of my departure, and the Lord is going to deliver me. And Paul realizes that it is through death
that deliverance will come. And he will preserve me unto his heavenly kingdom, to whom be glory forever and ever. Amen. I'm soon going to be with the Lord. The time of my departure is at hand. I'm ready to be offered up. I'm ready to be poured out for the Lord. And so the last final greetings are to Prisca and Aquila. This wonderful couple that Paul met when he first went to Corinth, who were in the business of making tents, and Paul worked for them while he was in Corinth ministering. They had come to Corinth from Rome originally, when the Roman Emperor Claudius ordered the Jews out of Rome. And they went to Corinth, where Paul met them. Later on, they went to Ephesus, and they preceded Paul in Ephesus. When Apollos came there, they ministered to Apollos, no doubt ministered with Paul there in Ephesus, but then went back to Corinth, but have now come back to Ephesus again. So, sort of going between Corinth and Ephesus. And so greet them, Prisca and Aquila, and the household of one Sepphoras. Erastus stayed at Corinth. Erastus, it is thought, was the treasurer of the city of Corinth. In fact, there is a plaque there on the pavement, and it says this section of the pavement was donated to the city of Corinth by Erastus. It's written in Latin. And Paul calls him the chamberlain, or the treasurer of the city of Corinth. And so there's an interesting archaeological discovery that sort of confirms this fellow Erastus as the treasurer of the city of Corinth, even as Paul makes mention. So he stayed at Corinth. But Trophimus have I left at Miletus sick. Interesting thing. I think that we have a false idea concerning miracles and healings in the early church. The way the New Testament is written, it seems like they were just sort of commonplace experiences. We read the book of Acts and we read all of the marvelous miracles that were done, but if you count them and you figure out the number of years that the period covered, there was maybe one a year that are mentioned in the book of Acts. This idea that God wants everybody to be well, you never need to be sick, is not really biblical. And I think that we have a real mistake in the preaching and the teaching by the healing evangelists that you know, sickness is a sign of spiritual weakness, or a sign of a lack of faith, or things of this nature, as they are promoting healing. When Paul wrote to the Philippians, he made mention of Epaphroditus, who was so sick that he almost died. Paul, writing to Timothy, said, "Take a little wine, Timothy, for your stomach's sake and your many sicknesses, dysentery or whatever." Sort of giving him a medical prescription, so to speak. Now Paul speaks about this fellow Trophimus, he had to leave at Miletus because he was sick. Paul himself, writing to the Galatians, talked of his many sicknesses. Infirmities are sicknesses. We get the word, well, the infirmary, at a Navy base or whatever, you go to the infirmary, the sick bay.
And so Paul spoke about his many infirmities, his many sicknesses. And so not everybody was healed. And I think that it is a mistake to believe that everybody is going to be healed. That sometimes God uses sicknesses. Paul spoke about his thorn in the flesh. 3 times he asked the Lord to remove it. And the Lord finally said, Paul, my grace is sufficient for you. My strength will be made perfect in your weakness. So Paul said, therefore I will glory in my sickness, infirmity, that the power of God might be manifested in me. So here's another case, Trophimus. Paul no doubt prayed for him, but yet he had to leave him in Miletum because he was too sick to travel on with Paul. Now, that doesn't take away from the fact that God can heal and God does heal. But he doesn't heal everyone. And godly spiritual people are often sick. And it is not a sign of some sin or something wrong in their life. That was the wrong philosophy of Job's comforters. They looked upon his problems as the manifestation of sin in his life, and it was a wrong diagnosis. And God rebuked them for it. And so, God oftentimes uses sickness in dealing with us. Paul then said, do your diligence to come before winter. I want that coat. I don't want to spend the winter in this Mamertine prison. You know, it gets cold here. So do your diligence to get here before winter. And Eubulus greets you, and Prudence, and Linus, and Claudia, and all of the brethren. These are names of those in the church in Rome. The final, the Lord Jesus Christ be with your spirit. Grace be with you. Amen. Paul's personal letter to his son in the faith, Timothy. Now we move on to Titus. Father, we thank you for the opportunities that you give to us to witness for you. And even as Paul exhorted Timothy in the things to preach the word, to be instant in season and out of season, to reprove and to rebuke and to do the things of the minister. Lord, help us that we will be faithful. Faithful to the word. Faithful in feeding your flock, that they, Lord, might come to a correct understanding of your requirements and your ways and how to be a better witness and how to serve you and what you require of them as servants. Teach us your ways, Lord. Lead us in your paths. In Jesus' name we pray. Amen. Shall we stand?

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2: 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No one comes to the Father but by me. 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
4: What are the most important words you ever heard from your father? Did you ever hear your father say, I love you? What was your feeling the first time you ever heard your dad say, I love you? How old were you when you heard it? How old was your father when he said it? Or maybe you're one of those persons and you look back in your life and you realize your father passed away so early in your life that you don't ever remember anything about your father. Or it may be that you had some years on you and your father passed away, and you never heard your entire life your father ever say, I love you. How did you feel when you heard that your father had died and you realized you would never, never hear him say, I love you? Do you think that the absence of your father's love has had any effect on your relationships in life, your relationship to your husband, your wife, your children, or your friends? Or do you think somehow that all that you just sort of grew out of that and so that's not a problem? Well, my friend, you don't grow out of a relationship that's so disconnected and so empty and so fragile and so fragmented as growing up without a father's love. And what I want to talk about in this message is simply this, making a good connection. And I want you to turn, if you will, in the Old Testament to 2 Samuel chapter 14. 2 Samuel chapter 14. And I want to tell you what's happening before we read this passage. 2 Samuel chapter 14. David's daughter Tamar is seduced by her brother Amnon. She rejected him and rejected him until finally he raped her. And so when David heard about it, the only thing the Bible says is that he was angry. That would tell us something of how disconnected he was to his children. Her brother, Absalom, said, don't say a word. 2 years later, he kills Amnon. And then he flees because of his fear of his father. And this scripture begins in this 28th verse of this 14th chapter with that in mind. Now, Absalom lived 2 full years in Jerusalem and did not see the king's face, that is, King David. Then Absalom sent for Joab to send him to the king, but he would not come to him. So he sent again a second time, but he would not come. Therefore, he said to his servants, in order to get his attention, see Joab's field is next to mine, and he has barley there. Go and set it on fire. So Absalom's servant set the field on fire. Then Joab arose and came to Absalom at his house and said to him, why have your servant set my field on fire? Absalom answered Joab, behold, I sent for you saying, come here that I may send you to the king to say, why have I come from Geshur? It would be better for me to still be there. Now therefore, let me see the king's face, and if there is iniquity in me, let him put me to death. So when Joab came to the king and told him, he called for Absalom. Thus he came to the king and prostrated himself on his face to the ground before the king, and the king kissed Absalom. Now what I want you to

In light of that, as a background, I want us to think in terms of this whole issue of making a good connection between the father and his children. It's very evident, not only in life, but as those who have studied all kinds of relationships between children, parents, and father, and so forth, and God, very evident that there is a fundamental need in the life of every child, which God has placed there for that child to have a strong emotional relationship. So when we talk about being connected, we're talking about a strong emotional connection with our fathers. When a child has a strong emotional connection with their father, it is easier for them to trust God, easier for them to believe in God, easier for them to respect God. When a child does not have that relationship, there's a sense of distance. There's a sense of confusion about who God is and what He's like, and it's extremely difficult for a child to genuinely love God when they have no real, true, strong relationship with their father. Very important that every child have a strong emotional relationship with their father. Now, it's interesting when you begin to see the results of these things in a person's life, in a child's life, when you look at a father, because a child's reaction to their father is going to reveal their attitude toward God, because that's their image of God. What kind of an opportunity does a child have to grow up in that kind of family when they can't express their hurts and pains, when they're expected to do more than they know to do, and besides that, they live in fear that they're going to do something wrong and be scolded by their father, that he's passive, that he's not involved in their life. He doesn't seem to really care about what's going on in their life. What kind of a chance does a kid have? So I want to say this to you. Before you and I begin to criticize and pass judgment on children or teenagers for the kind of lifestyle they're living, though it may be absolutely wrong, I'm not defending that. They get off in drugs, they get in alcohol, they dress seductively, they get into sex, they get into all of these things. And we are quick, very quick to judge them and say, these rebellious teenagers. Maybe you need to stop and ask yourself the question, what is the root cause? Have they been so disconnected from their father? Have they been so empty, no relationship, no feeling, nothing that connect them? Are they not acting out what normal, natural child would act when the father, who is the key figure in that child's life, when he is acting in a way that sends these messages that makes that child feel worthless? And besides that, when you start talking to that child about God, who's interested in a God who doesn't care, who is not compassionate, who scolds, who shames, who berates, who destroys your sense of self-image and self-worth? Don't give me a God like that. Is there any wonder that we're growing up a whole generation of children who are not interested in church because that represents God's house? Not interested in the Bible because that represents God's book? Not interested in preachers because they talk about God? Not interested in the Christian faith because, after all, that is the faith of God? And so we're quick to criticize. We want to judge them. Am I condoning their sin? No, indeed. But we have to stop and ask the question, what's the root cause? Now, let me say this about moms. This message is not just the fathers, because let me just say this. You moms, some of you live in a household where your husband's character fits everything I just said. And so your attitude may be, well, it's hopeless. It's helpless. I mean, just forget it. Just give up. No, you can't give up. You can't afford to give up, because what you are before your children and what you do as a godly mother is super, super important. If you have a husband who doesn't even know why he's acting the way he's acting, I'm not being critical of him. I'm going to show you in a few moments why I'm not being critical. And so you may want to judge him. You may want to tell your children, you know what, we got to get out of here. This is terrible. You need to ask yourself the question, what's motivating him? What happened to this man in his early years that's made him this way? Was he so disconnected with his father that now he is thrusting upon his own children these attitudes and these habits and this behavior that is the result of his disconnection with his father? He didn't have that kind of foundation. He didn't have that kind of relationship. So what is he doing? He's passing on the only thing he knows.

0: That's all he knows. That's what he's been taught. That's his image of God that he has. So he brings it into his family, passes it on to his son. That's why it is so very, very important that what we do in the lives of our children. Listen, it isn't only going to be in their life. It's going to be in the life of their children and their children, generation after generation, unless it's stopped. And it can be stopped when God intervenes and begins to reveal to a person what's going on in their life. So I want to talk about, for a few moments, a process. Now, I want you to remember this word. If you heard me say this word process, say amen. Amen. Because what we're talking about is something that you don't get over today, tomorrow, or going to a counselor, and 2 weeks later, you're healed. Wounds that are emotional wounds, are deep wounds, hurtful, painful wounds, that people carry that pain with them for years and years, and some all of their life. Some people will live with this pain, and they'll die with it. And some people will live with the frustration, the anxiety, and anger down inside that they haven't directed. And so what happens is they say, well, you know, yes, I had a good father. I know he was a good father, because they don't want the guilt of saying, my father was a tyrant. Oftentimes they do, but sometimes they don't. So what does a father do? So I want to make some suggestions about the process of being reconnected with your children. To get connected once again. So, let's think about this. What's the first step in taking initiative? Express verbally your love to your son or your daughter. Now, what do I mean by that? You just tell them, I just want you to know, son, I just love you. Your dad loves you. A lot of difference when a child feels love. But you've got to start, Dad, by saying, I love you. Now, the first time you get the courage to say it, you may say, I just want you. And you know what? It may not come out. You know why? Because you have jammed it and stuffed it for so long, you don't even know how to say it. I understand that. And God understands that. That's okay. You know what? You'll make it. Your goal is to express love. When you say, I love you, and you put some emotion behind that, do you realize that you could change the whole destiny of your child? I love you. Let me ask you a question. How many of you do not want to be loved? Right. Everybody wants to be loved. Who needs to be loved? Everybody. And that little child especially. And growing up, whether he or she are 3, whether they're 3 or 16 or 23 or 43, 53, 63, 70, 83, I've never met anybody who said, I don't want to be loved. No. You know why? Because God created us to be loved. And then what we have to do, one of the steps we take, is to discover, how do you love that child? Now, when the Bible says train up a child in the way he should go, you don't train every single child the same way. Every child doesn't have the same personality. And parents say, you know what? I don't understand this to save me. I have 4 children. 3 of them are saints. 1 of them is a rebel. I do not understand it. You know what? Don't waste your time trying to figure out. Because it does not mean that you have failed as a parent. Different personalities react different ways. So what you're going to have to ask is, ask yourself the question, how do I express love to my son or my daughter? Now, here's what we do. We think sometime, well, now, here's what I know will express love. And what we do is we interpret what's love to us. What may be an expression of love that gets to me may not be an expression of love that gets to my son or daughter. So how do you express love? I'll give you 5 words. This is not original with me, but it is absolutely the truth. How do you express love? Words. I love you. Whether it's painful to say it or not, I love you. That's the first. I love you. Secondly, is gifts. You say, well, now what do you mean by gifts? I mean, well, there's certainly nothing wrong with giving a child something. You express love by giving. Thirdly, is quality time. And these are not necessarily in this order. But quality time. Sometimes all a kid wants is, they just want your undivided attention. Because your undivided attention says, I am important to my dad. And I can remember my kids would walk in sometime late, and I'd be studying or something, and And sometime 11:30 at night, I don't care what I was doing, I dropped it. I wanted to hear what was on their mind and heart. And I learned the hard way to do it. And that is one day, one of them was talking to me, and they said, "Dad, you're not listening, are you?" I said, "Nope, I'm not. You're absolutely correct. Taught me a lesson." You think a child doesn't know when we're connecting and when not connecting? We don't have to say, "I'm not listening." All we have to do is be disinterested, disconnected. But think about this. Words, quality time, giving, serving them. And you know what interests me and blessed me this morning? This great big guy walked up to me after the service. He said, "You know," he said, I used to be like you were talking about. He said, "Then I decided I was going to serve my children." I mean, he's a big fella. He said, "I decided I was going to be a servant." And I thought, I was so proud of him, I wanted to hug him good. I'm going to be a servant, not some macho, big, muscular fella. I want to be a servant. And then, of course, touching. There's something about hugging your son, hugging your daughter in a godly fashion, kissing her on the cheek. He says, "I love you." There's something about touching. We're talking about connecting. You have to decide which one of those words fits your children. If you want to start reconnecting, if you want to start building this tremendous bridge between you and your children. And then there's another thing. That is, you've got to be transparent. You've got to be willing to say, "You know what? I really blown it." You've got to be open and transparent. They've got to see. Listen, a child, watch this. A child needs to feel your wound. You may be wounded because of what you've done to them. You know what? A child will relate to your woundedness because you feel what you did to them. That has an awesome effect in helping build that bridge back. And if you come in, I know I made some mistakes, and I want to ask you to forgive me, and I want you to know I love you, and see you, son. You know what? That's total disconnection. That has nothing to do with emotion whatsoever. There must be emotional connection, and that emotional connection is not going to take place until there's transparency. Now, watch this next one, because this is the one I said in the very beginning. I said, this is a what? I said, this whole idea is a what? Process. Next point, be prepared to get rejected. Be prepared to get rejected. Because oftentimes they're going to say, "Well, I wonder what he wants. What is he up to? Oh, I've heard this before." Or, "I don't believe this." I mean, you can't change overnight. And so get prepared to be rejected. Or it may be they can believe you, but they're so wounded they can't feel it. They like to feel your love, but they can't feel it. They feel so wounded they can't feel it. So be prepared to be rejected. Next, naturally, you're going to pray and ask God to help you. "God, show me how to relate to my children. Show me how to build this bridge. Show me how to reconnect to my daughter. Show me how to reconnect to my son." And then the last thing I would simply say is this. Watch this. Believe that you're going to succeed, because this is exactly what God has been doing to you and me all of our life. Connecting to us. Working in our lives in such a way to show us how much He loves us. That we're forgiven, that He understands us, that He's not going to berate us. He's not going to punish us. Discipline, yes, but not punish us. He's not going to explode in anger over us. He's not going to cast us out. He's not going to throw us away. He's not going to absolutely put us on the shelf. He loves us, He understands us, and He's always building that bridge in our behalf. You know what? You and I can ask God to enable us to reconnect, build the bridge in this wonderful relationship that we can have with our sons and our daughters. God is on your side to help you do it. Well, how does that all begin? It all begins with getting connected to God yourself by asking the Lord Jesus Christ to forgive you of your sins and to tell Him you've blown it and to realize that you've been so disconnected. The Bible says there's a great gulf that exists between you and God. Listen carefully. God is willing to close the gap and make it possible for the two of you to become one, forgiven of your sins, Christ living inside of you, enabling you, helping you to become the man God wants you to be. It's a choice you make, a decision you make, what we call to be saved, to be forgiven of your sins. And I want to encourage you, if you've never done that, to simply pray this simple prayer. Father, I desperately need to be forgiven of my sins. I've messed it up, God. I do believe that Jesus went to the cross and died for my sins. And I'm asking you to forgive me on the basis of his death, that I might become a child of God and become the kind of godly father or godly mother or godly person that you want me to be. My friend, he'll answer that prayer every single time. And one other thing, this is the kind of message you have to think of. It's a process. But the key is, don't give up, Dad, no matter what.
1: If you've been blessed by today's program, please visit us at intouch.org.

music was always a part of my life, you know. I remember when I was younger just really loving melody, loving songs. And my grandmother sang in the choir, played piano. My aunt played piano. So there was a lot of just music in my life. In 1984, we went to First Baptist Church of Atlanta. So I started getting involved at First Baptist Atlanta in the youth group. And probably within the first month of me being there, I told my mom and dad, I was like, I'm going to try to audition for this band. At first, I was kind of skeptical, and I don't think I can do this. And my parents said, you should. So I auditioned, and I made it. And so literally, like within 2 weeks, I was on a stage playing music for the youth group. I remember, you know, being able to do a youth camp or being able to go out and do a crusade and play and started being able to make a living doing it, you know. And so that's really how it all started, and kind of going, maybe instead of me trying to, you know, move to Nashville and do my thing, God's got me planted in a church right now just to serve the local church, to lead those people in worship, and just really loved it, you know. I went on a men's retreat in 2013. I got back to leading with just an acoustic guitar in a room full of broken people who were being vulnerable about their brokenness. And the Lord just really impressed on me in that, Todd, I've always been with you. I've always been your song. You don't need a massive production to be used by me. I also feel like he was saying, there's a lot of sons and daughters like you who are professional ministers who think that maybe what I most want for them is their gifting that I gave them. And I just want you to follow me in this journey of letting them know that I just want them to learn that they're my beloved son or daughter.

0: That's how Worship Circle, this ministry we do now, started.
1: What was brilliant about that CD is so honest.
0: And it's just been a joy to slow down, to gather other ministry leaders together, and kind of lead us all toward just following what God has for us from season to season at a pace that is healing. And with Worship Circle, there's just this community where, you know, our line and our purpose is that ministry leaders would know they're loved and not alone.
2: We're glad you're here. So glad. Each of you are precious, you guys. Like, there's never going to be another one of you.
0: A lot of the themes I heard from Dr. Stanley teach pretty much weekly. I love the fact he talked about the Holy Spirit, the journey with the Holy Spirit, and the presence of God.
3: And you take a person to put them in their spiritual gift and help them understand how to operate out of that gift. You're going to see a person who begins to reach toward the maximum of their potential to fulfill God's purpose in their life.
0: Those were foundational themes in my life as God was just kind of forming my faith.
3: Oftentimes, people will go through their whole life and never understand the absolute essential ministry of the Holy Spirit in their life.
0: If you're a mom at home, if you're, regardless of your role, you're a ministry leader. And I don't say that to put weight on anyone, but it's basically just be loved and know that you're not alone. God is always with you. His Spirit is always with you. That is it. And I agree with Dr. Stanley. We're meant to go it alone. And we were meant to be loved and not alone. It really is the gospel.

0: In the beginning, God created. These words are the foundation of everything.
1: God's holy word is invaluable in the life of a disciple of Jesus.
2: He is the long-awaited Messiah.
3: This is huge. You can't get away from seeing Jesus everywhere in the Bible, from Genesis to Revelation.
4: My faith must be based on the word of God. What does the Bible say?
5: Have you ever thought about what a portrait of you would reveal? When you look in the mirror, what do you see? What do you think God sees when He looks at you? He sees you for what you can be, what you will be. We're still on the canvas, still part of the tapestry we are being made, but this is who we are. He sees far more than you see. What He sees is a person of value, a person of worth, and a person of great promise. Don't underestimate who you are. We are His workmanship, a masterpiece.
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8: There is no person that God cannot save. There is no promise that God will not keep. There is nothing that our God cannot do.

The Ten Commandments are foundational to the moral law of Western civilization. And if foundational to the moral law of Western civilization, to America, the Ten Commandments, they are clear, they are concise, and they are comprehensive. And because our country was built upon this moral foundation, we need to take a look at to what the commandments are saying. In case you're wondering, is it true? You go to the Supreme Court, for example, and you will see a depiction of Moses. I believe we have one on the screen. And the Ten Commandments, as they adorn the outside of the building on the east side of the Supreme Court of the United States of America, where our justices deliberate and lead our nation's judicial system. And so the very laws of America, we are a nation of laws. We have a declaration and a constitution, and this country is built upon these laws. And where do the laws come from? These are the laws of God, God's code of conduct. And the Ten Commandments, though some may see them as obsolete, and others see them as oppressive, yet the Ten Commandments are as relevant and reliable as always. The Ten Commandments are God's timeless values and virtues for life today. Though they were written 3,500 years ago, these commandments still thunder from Mount Sinai, where they were first given. As God wrote them on tablets of stones to signify their permanence and their significance. These are God's law written by his own hand, by his own finger. The laws of God. And so what are they? Well, you find them in Exodus chapter 20. So maybe you'd want to take your highlighter soon if you haven't already done this and mark these commandments in your Bible. But what we're going to do today is I'm going to give you a quick view of the Ten Commandments. Rather than read these verses today, you could read them, but I want to give you a quick, maybe a Reader's Digest version of the Ten Commandments. So here they are. We're going to put them on the screen. I gave them to you a little earlier in the upbeat of the message, but here they are. You shall have no other gods before me. You shall not make for yourselves an idol. Number three, you shall not misuse the name of the Lord your God. Number four, remember the Sabbath day by keeping it holy. Five, honor your father and your mother. Number six, you shall not murder. Number seven, you shall not commit adultery. Eight, you shall not steal. Nine, you shall not bear false witness or give false testimony. And number 10, you shall not covet. So here's your assignment, class. Memorize those 10 commandments and make them your own. This is the Christian ethic, but it is also your own morality. God's law is a perfect 10. You can try, but you cannot add or improve the Ten Commandments. You can't think of an 11th because, again, these rules are for living and a guardian of truth. These are boundaries for our believing. God knows what is best for us. And so he's given us these commandments in order to not just inspire us, but instruct us. And when we see and study the laws of God, we do understand the difference between what is right and what is wrong. And for all of us, the Ten Commandments, when we see our own sin in the face of the commandments, we're driven to our knees to repent because we've broken God's commandments.
And the commandments of God contain good news because they point us to a Savior who saves us from our sin and our brokenness. You don't really break the Ten Commandments. You're broken on them, just like you don't break the law of gravity. You can say, I'm going to jump off this roof of this building and I'm going to break the laws of gravity. No, you'll be broken on the law. And so it is when we break God's laws, we're broken indeed. And the fact is, we have all broken in spirit and substance the commandments of God. Jesus took a deep dive into the commandments as he spoke of adultery, not just being adultery on the surface and physical adultery, but adultery in the heart. He spoke of murder as not only being murder, taking a life physically, but having hatred in your heart towards another person. So Jesus did not come to destroy the law. He came to fulfill it. And he came to save us, because we're not saved by the law, but we're saved by the grace of God because we've broken the commandments. You say, well, I haven't broken all of them. Well, James tells us in James 2 and verse 10 that if you break even one of the laws of God, you are guilty of all. Imagine a chain of 10 links. And you're at the end of this chain and you're hanging over a chasm. How many links in the chain are broken, need to be broken for you to fall into the chasm? Well, just one. And so that was James's point, that when we break one of the commandments, we are breaking them all in effect. With the Bible being our worldview as followers of Jesus, this includes the commandment. And just as our nation has a constitution and laws that govern us, these laws that govern us and guide us as believers are the laws of God. And we should delight in the law. We should love God's law. God's law is not restrictive. Jesus said, I've come to set you free. The laws of God are for our liberty. Remember, for every negative, there's a positive. So when God says, you shall not do this, he's saying, you shall do this. You shall help yourself to my way and my will in your life. And that's always the best way. Speaking of America, many of the leaders of our nation throughout its history, from the beginning, the founders and the framers, to more current presidents, have spoken of the impact of the Ten Commandments upon their own lives as well as the nation. For example, one of my favorite presidents is Ronald Reagan. Look what Reagan said. The Ten Commandments are the basis of all morality and justice. And what about Dwight David Eisenhower, who was president of the United States during my childhood in the 1950s, the first president I remember? He led our nation's forces on D-Day. He came to faith in Jesus Christ before his inauguration, led to a personal faith in Christ by Billy Graham. And here's what Eisenhower said, President Eisenhower: we have staked the whole future of American civilization upon the capacity of us to govern ourselves according to the Ten Commandments of God.

0: We're living in a time when many people are asking very hard questions. Questions about faith, about truth, about Jesus himself. Questions like, is he Lord or is he a legend? That's why I want to introduce to you a trusted friend and a co-laborer in the gospel of the Lord Jesus Christ, Dr. Jeremiah Johnston. God is using Jeremiah in a powerful way to uncover the historical evidence for the life, death, and resurrection of Jesus. And in his latest book, The Jesus Discoveries, you'll discover how archaeology, ancient texts, and real history all point to the truth of who Jesus is.
1: Dr. Graham has been such an encouragement in my life and ministry, and it's truly an honor to share my newest book with you. My prayer is that The Jesus Discoveries will strengthen your faith and give you confidence that what you believe about Jesus is rooted in real historical truth.
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0: Here we are in the beginning of the 21st century, and we are facing moral chaos and confusion in our beloved nation. There is an absence of clarity and conviction, even in the pulpits of our churches. And thus, we have lawlessness in the streets. Where do we get our morality these days? From the media, from movies, from music, from YouTube influencers, podcasters, social media? No. If you are a follower of Jesus, you want to get your morality, your way of living, God's way from the Bible. But now, we're in a position of needing to defend God's laws. In previous generations, everyone knew it was wrong to lie. Everyone knew it was wrong to steal. Everyone knew it was wrong to commit adultery. Everyone knew it was wrong to bear false witness. Everyone knew it was wrong to take God's name in vain. But now we had a sexual revolution in the 60s. Situational ethics rose, and now sinful practices are promoted and praised and celebrated. This is now America. We don't need to modify the Ten Commandments. We need to clarify the Ten Commandments, because breaking God's laws is always sinful, and it always results in judgment. Always. Sin has consequences, and we are facing the consequences of sin in our own lives, our families, our communities, and America. You know, situational ethics would say that you should not commit adultery ordinarily. You should not lie ordinarily. You should not steal ordinarily unless it's convenient or unless you need to steal. So situational ethics, circumstantial conduct, is never taught in the Bible. And the moral decline of America and Europe, let's throw Europe in as well, is staggering. It is shocking. And that swirling, sucking sound that you hear today is the sound of civilization going under. You say, well, you can't legislate morality. You ever heard that? Sure you can. All laws our legislation regarding what is right and what is wrong. You certainly can legislate against what is immoral and illegal. Ironically, people want to abolish the Ten Commandments for the sake of freedom. They see the Ten Commandments as oppressive and restrictive. And yet, the price we pay for breaking God's laws is not freedom, it is bondage. As I said, it is breaking. And when you say that we, our country now, is more dangerous and less loving than ever before, it's true. Law and liberty are not opponents. Laws do not limit us, they liberate us. The Ten Commandments are filled with promise to set us free and to point us to salvation in Jesus Christ. The commandments of God are His GPS to navigate us and show us His way and His will for our lives. And deep down, you know, even if something in your head is checking off, well, I don't know about the commandments for today, yet you know in your conscience, if you're listening to me today, if you will be honest, you know these rules are right. You know they're right. God Himself is the source of these commandments. And the first four have to do with our vertical relationship with God. The last six have to do with our horizontal relationship with others. Jesus summarized the commandments by saying, number one, love the Lord your God with all your heart, your mind, your soul, your strength. That's the first four. And then love your neighbor as yourself. That's numbers 5 through 6, or 10 rather. And one more thing, all the commands are for Christians. You say, I thought the commands were for the Jewish people, or I thought the commands were about the law and we're under grace. Well, we are not saved by keeping the law. We can't keep the law, number one, because all have sinned and come short of the glory of God. As I noted earlier, we've all broken His commandment. So we're not saved by law keeping. We're saved by grace through faith in our Lord Jesus Christ. The law is described in the Bible as a bit like a mirror. You look into a mirror and you see your face is dirty, but the mirror can't clean your face. So when we look into the law of liberty, we see ourselves in our sin and realize we do need a Savior. We do need salvation. But once we are followers of Jesus, who died for us and rose again, who said, if you love me, keep my, what? Commandments. And Jesus, along with the writers of the New Testament, repeated all of the Ten Commandments. You say the Ten Commandments is all about the Old Testament. Well, it's all about the New Testament as well. It's all about the Bible. So with that said, commandment number one, you shall have no other gods before me. In fact, let's look at verses 1 through 3. And God spoke all these words saying, I am the Lord your God who brought you out of the land of Egypt, out of the house of slavery. You shall have no other gods before me. Obviously, this commandment is first and foremost of the Ten Commandments. All of the other commandments make sense because of what God says in the first command, in the first commandment. God, not man, not Moses, but God Himself is the life giver and the law maker. The commandments, therefore, are authoritative because they come from God. Our nation is in deep, deep trouble because we have forgotten God. What God has clearly said. So this is not, these commandments are not a social construct or a human opinion or ethic. You can't take God out of the Bible, and you certainly take God out of the Ten Commandments. He's at the top. This is not human opinion or best practices for living. This is God's word. And these rules make no sense apart from the one who made the rules. And at the top of the commandments is this clear word. God says, I am God and you are not. I'm the Lord who brought you out, the name of God. In fact, there are names of God mentioned here. The names of God are precious, but he is called God Elohim. He is called the Lord Yahweh. He is called King. He is called Redeemer. Remember, the Christian life is all about a relationship with God. Not about a list of keeping do's and don'ts or self-righteous behavior or behavior modification. It's all about having a right relationship with God. Not self-righteousness, but his righteousness. So this is where the commandments begin. They begin where the Bible begins. In the beginning, God created the heavens and the earth. So he is Yahweh, that is his name. He is Elohim, he is King, and he is Redeemer. He says, the God who brought you out of bondage, the God Israel who brought you out of slavery, and Christians, the God who brought you out of sin and the bondage of your own life, is he the Lord your God? That's what the scripture says. I am the Lord your God, the great I am. I am the Lord your God. God belongs to you in the sense that he has chosen you as his own. He is your God. Can you say that? Again, the commandments make no sense apart from first this relationship with God. He is our freedom. He is the one who sets us free from sin and death. And what is freedom? What is this path to freedom? Freedom is not doing what you want. Freedom is doing what God wills. Freedom is not doing as you please, it's doing as God pleases. You shall have no other gods before me, he says. So with God, there are no rivals. And there are no equals. I am the Lord your God. It's like similar. In fact, the prophets of the Old Testament describe it often as a marriage relationship. In a marriage relationship, when you commit to one another as husband and wife, you commit to an exclusive relationship. You don't come in one day and say to your wife, you know, wife, I love you, honey, you're the dearest to be. But I found another woman and we're going to share this life together. And she's going to be another wife to me. How do you think that would go over in your household? Not so much. Not at all. And it certainly doesn't go over with God. And yes, in the world there are false deities and false religions, but there is only one true God. Sometimes people question, is the God of Islam the same as the God of the Bible? The answer is absolutely not. Right. Our God, according to the Bible, is the God and Father of our Lord Jesus Christ. You don't get to choose your God, who God is. And yet, in this country, did you know that pure paganism is on the rise? Pagan practices are increasing all around us. There's an uprising of secularism and progressivism and pluralism. What is pluralism? It is you worship your God and I worship mine. It's religion or religious roulette. Pick a God, choose a God, any God. But our God is one God. God the Father, God the Son, God the Holy Spirit. And Jesus had the absolute audacity and authority to say, I am the way, the truth, the life, and no one comes to the Father. No one comes to God except through me. Hallelujah. That is the clear teaching of the Bible. And it means, dear friends, that if God is one and only one, then he's enough. You don't need another God.
3: Right.
0: You don't need to look to other religions. You don't need to be able to search for meaning. You have found meaning and purpose in your God. So commandment number two sounds like the first a bit. For it says, you shall make no graven image. You shall make or create or worship idols. So if you're outlining with me, the first commandment is have no other gods. The second one is worship no idols. If the first commandment is about who God is, the second commandment is how we worship God. How are we to worship God? Because some people worship the God of their own vain imaginations, their own image of God. They make God of their own image, and that God often looks like man. So have no graven images. Thirdly and quickly, the third commandment says, honor God's name. Do not take the name of the Lord your God in vain, which is to be translated, do not misuse God's name. So God's name, above all names, is never to be abused, spoken in vain. So the positive side of that is, of course, speak the name of God with reverence, with honor, and respect. What did Jesus say when he taught us how to pray? Our Father who art in heaven, hallowed, holy is your name. So how would a person misuse the name of God? Let's clarify it. Well, obviously, the first thing you think of is profanity. To misuse the name of God by speaking it as an expletive. To speak his name as a curse, swearing, cursing, blasphemy. And then, not only profanity, but frivolity. The name speaks of taking his name vainly, which means to belittle it, to make it small or meaningless. You know, if you call somebody out for taking God's name in vain, they probably say something like, well, I don't mean anything by that. I don't mean anything by that. That's the whole point. You take God's name and use it in a way that is meaningless, trivial. That's breaking this commandment. And then finally, hypocrisy. If you carry the name of Christian, you carry the name of God in an unworthy way, you're breaking this commandment. Believers were first called Christians at Antioch. And why were they called Christians? Because they reminded people of Christ.
3: Amen.
0: They didn't have a let's name the church contest, came up with Christian. No. Unbelievers, the outside world, looked at their lives and said, you remind me of Jesus. So Christians. So instead of taking his name in blasphemy or profanity or frivolity, take his name seriously and lovingly. Colossians 3:17, whatever you do in word or in deed, do it all in the name of the Lord Jesus Christ. We love his name. We're to live his name. And we're to speak his name in prayer, in praise, and in power.
4: 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A book by C.A. 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
6: 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There's the assumption that something in Christ is now possible that apart from Christ was not possible or not likely.
7: What in the world makes us so embarrassed about the gospel?
8: To know nothing among you except Jesus Christ and Him crucified.

We have found ourselves now in the fifth chapter of Ephesians in a section that deals with marriage. We're going to be looking at that this morning with particular attention to the husband. So this is your day, men, to hear from heaven about your responsibility as a husband. Let me read chapter 5 of Ephesians, starting at verse 22 and down through verse 33. This is the divine design and order for a marriage that can be, in spite of fallenness, a grace of life. Wives, be subject to your own husbands as to the Lord. For the husband is the head of the wife, as Christ also is the head of the church, he himself being the Savior of the body. But as the church is subject to Christ, so also the wives ought to be to their husbands in everything. Husbands, love your wives, just as Christ also loved the church and gave himself up for her, so that he might sanctify her, having cleansed her by the washing of water with the word, that he might present to himself the church in all her glory, having no spot or wrinkle or any such thing, but that she would be holy and blameless. So husbands ought also to love their own wives as their own bodies. He who loves his own wife loves himself. For no one ever hated his own flesh, but nourishes and cherishes it, just as Christ also does the church, because we are members of his body. For this reason, a man shall leave his father and mother, and shall be joined to his wife, and the two shall become one flesh. This mystery is great, but I'm speaking with reverence to Christ and the church. Nevertheless, each individual among you also is to love his own wife, even as himself, and the wife must see to it that she respects her husband. Now, backing up to verse 18, just to remind you, those who are Spirit-filled, verse 18, filled with the Spirit, those who are joyful worshipers, verse 19, those who are constantly thankful, verse 20, and those who are mutually submissive are the ones who are going to enjoy the richness of marriage as the grace of life. I want to pick it up at verse 25 and the duty of the husband. And it's so simple and impossible to misunderstand. One command, husbands, love your wives. Nothing about authority there. Nothing about dominance, nothing about ruling, nothing about subjecting, nothing about commanding. Husbands, love your wives. That defines the kind of headship in a marriage that God desires. Obviously, it's never abusive, it's never overbearing, it's never inconsiderate, it's never thoughtless, it's never harsh, it's never unkind. So husbands, it's pretty simple. The responsibility is to love your wives. That's the command. And this is to be generated by the husband. Understand, the command is to the husband to love. It says nothing about the wife, whether she's lovable or not, or whether she's occasionally lovable, or rarely lovable, or never lovable. It doesn't change the command. Because the command is to love your wives. What do you mean, love your wives? Oh, this is what I mean. Verse 25, just as Christ also loved the church. Wow, that sets a standard pretty high. Love your wives as Christ loved the church. What kind of love was that? Well, he proved his love for us while we were enemies. He loved us when we were unlovable. He loved us when we were rebellious. He loved us when we were full of hatred. He loved us when we were wretched, vile, sinful. That's the kind of love. This is not love that is won by the object. This is love that is given in spite of the

threats, nor any such thing, so do you conduct yourself toward your wife." He understood exactly what this is saying. Love your wife? How do I love my wife? What do you mean by that? I mean, love your wife as Christ also loved the church. That's the model and that's the pattern, and no less than that. Now, this is just stunning in the context of the people of Ephesus and the Roman world, because Roman law basically treated women as if they were slaves. They were less than human. In fact, Cato, writing Roman law, says this: "If you were to catch your wife in an act of infidelity, you may kill her without a trial. But if she were to catch you, she would not venture to touch you with her finger. She has no such right." Well, that's the role of women in ancient Rome. So what God is saying through the Apostle Paul is shocking. Love your wives and love them as Christ also loved the church. This sets the standard so high. There are several considerations with regard to defining this love over in 1 Peter 3. If you look at it for just a moment, 1 Peter 3, 7. You get a little more insight into it, and we looked at this briefly last week. "You husbands, in the same way," and these are some of the ways that love expresses itself, "live with your wives first in an understanding way." This love demands understanding, knowledge, some translations say, knowing her sensitivity, knowing her feelings, knowing her needs. This is not some macho, independent, insensitive kind of dominance that we're talking about, but rather it is living in a way that displays the fact that you are in touch with the depth of her understanding, her feelings, her thoughts, her desires. Secondly, it calls not only for such consideration, but even for chivalry, as with someone weaker, since she is a woman. Not weaker intellectually, not weaker in terms of wisdom, not weaker in any spiritual sense. But by God's design, man is stronger. He is the protector. He is the provider. He is the source of security and strength in the union. She should know that. She should feel protected. She should feel secure. You are her knight in shining armor. And then thirdly, not only consideration and a measure of chivalry, but you should show her honor. So this love encompasses showing honor as a fellow heir of the grace of life. In other words, you're treating her like a believer. You're treating her like it's the communion of the saints. So what does it mean to love the way Christ loved the church? Okay, he's going to tell us. First, verse 25, he gave himself up for her. He gave himself up for her. That's where it starts. It is self-sacrificing loves. The Spirit-filled husband loves his wife, not for what she can do for him, but for what he can do for her. That kind of love seeks only her joy, only her fulfillment, only her spiritual benefit. That's how that love works. And that's the way Christ loved, right? Philippians chapter 2, he didn't hold on to what he had in glory, equality with God, but he took on the form of a servant, humbled himself to death, even death on the cross. Why did he do that? It was condescending sacrifice for the objects of his divine love. A real love is never tyrannical. A real love is always sacrificial. This is a Christ-like love. You have to find every possible way that you can demonstrate setting yourself aside for the sake of your spouse. It's love that is
that

0: selfless. It really involves the death of self. This is the key to a good marriage, is the death of self, particularly the death of self in the husband, so that he is characterized by the love that is defined in Scripture in 1 Corinthians 13. You remember this, right? Love is patient. Think of this in your marriage. Love is patient. Love is kind. It is not jealous. Love does not brag. It is not arrogant. Does not act unbecomingly. It does not seek its own. Is not provoked. Does not take into account a wrong suffered. Does not rejoice in unrighteousness, but rejoices with the truth. Love bears all things, believes all things, hopes all things, endures all things. Love never fails. Okay, that's divine love. That's the kind of love that's shed abroad in our hearts by the Holy Spirit through salvation, and that is how a husband is to love his wife. And by the way, all of those things that I read out of 1 Corinthians 13 are verbs, not static nouns. He's not describing love as if you could take a snapshot. He's showing it as if it's a video. It's a way of life. It's help and humble service as a continual flow of life. Death to self is critical, and that's a spiritual reality, right? Take up your cross and follow me. Die daily, be crucified with Christ, look not on your own things. Now, this is really the starting point of this kind of love. You've got to do away with yourself. You might think about it this way. Here's how you could describe dying to self. When you are forgotten or neglected or purposely set aside, and you sting and hurt with the insult of the oversight, but your heart is happy being counted worthy to suffer for Christ, that is dying to self. When your good is evil spoken of, when your wishes are crossed, your advice disregarded, your opinions ridiculed, and you refuse to let anger rise in your heart or even defend yourself, but take it all in patient, loving silence, that is dying to self. When you lovingly and patiently bear any disorder, any irregularity, any annoyance, when you can stand face to face with folly and extravagance and insensibility and endure it as Jesus did, that is dying to self. When you are content with any food, any offering, any clothing, any climate, any society, any solitude, any interruption by the will of God, that is dying to self. When you never care to refer to yourself in a conversation or record your own good works or itch after commendation, when you can truly love to be unknown, that is dying to self. When you see another prosper and have his needs met and can honestly rejoice with him in spirit and feel no envy nor question God while your own needs are far greater and in desperate circumstances, that is dying to self. When you can receive correction and reproof from one of less importance than yourself and humbly submit inwardly as well as outwardly, finding no rebellion and no resentment rising in your heart, that is dying to self. I read that to you because I want you to understand the range of dying to self is vast. So first of all, if you're going to love your wife as Christ loves the church, it's a sacrificial love. Secondly, it's a purifying love. Go down to verse 26. Christ loved the church and gave himself up for her so that he might sanctify her, having cleansed her by the washing of water with the word, that he might present to himself the church in all her glory, having no spot or wrinkle or any such thing, but that she would be holy and blameless. This is the model. This is the standard. You are not only to sacrifice for her, but you are to be the instrument that God uses to sanctify her. Set her apart from sin, which means you don't lead her to do things that are sinful. You don't hit the hot buttons that start arguments because you're angry and trigger hostility with her. That's inducing sinful response. Why? Because you are committed, as Christ was, to the glory of his church. I love that. The church in all her glory in doxon, all her splendor. The word could be translated real beauty. And the real beauty of a woman is that inward beauty, right? That's back to 1 Peter again, not the clothing that she wears and the jewelry, but the hidden beauty of the heart. So you are concerned with her true beauty, which means you're concerned with her true purity. You desire that she be without spot. Stain is the word in the Greek, or wrinkle, which means a flaw, or any such thing. You don't want anything to mar the beauty of your wife. And the beauty of her of your wife is defined at the end of verse 27 as holy and blameless. Christ purifies his church by washing his church with the word, and that is the role of the husband, to be the cleansing instrument using the word of God to wash his wife so that her true beauty can be seen. Jesus prayed, "Sanctify them by thy truth. Thy word is truth." The word is the sanctifying agent. The word cleanses. Christ loves his church enough to sacrifice himself for it and to then go on cleansing his church so that she would be without spot or wrinkle and holy and blameless. What a beautiful picture of how a husband is the sanctifying instrument of the Spirit of God for his wife. So sacrifice and purity mark Christ-like love. And there can't be any less standard than this. Christ is the standard, and his love for the church. There's a third thing to say about this. We are to love our wives not only in a sacrificing and purifying way, but in a caring way. And that's what we see in verses 28 to 30. So husbands ought also to love their own wives as their own bodies. In other words, you are one flesh. You're to love your wife as your own body. He who loves his own wife loves himself. In other words, if you want the best for yourself, then love your wife, because you really are inseparable from her. And her contentment and her reciprocating love will be your greatest joy. No one ever hated his own flesh, verse 29 says, but nourishes and cherishes it just as Christ also does the church. And here we're back to Christ again. In the same way that Christ cherishes and nourishes his church, in the same way that he desires the best, that he offers continual care. You know, I think about the fact that he has given us all things that pertain to life and godliness. I think about earlier in the book of Ephesians, how much does Christ love us? He loves us enough, if you look at chapter 1, that he chose us before the foundation of the world, that he adopted us, that he redeemed us, verse 7, that he forgave us. And all of this he lavished on us. This is lavish care. We have been blessed, verse 3, with every spiritual blessing in the heavenly places in Christ. That's what this is talking about. Bless your wife. Sacrifice for her. Be a purifying instrument of God in her life. And lavish her with all possible blessings. Marriage is difficult. We get it. We all have the same challenges. Society strikes against us. Satan's coming against us. Our own flesh makes it hard. But here are the patterns. And the assumption is, if you are commanded to do with your wife what Christ does in loving his church, that you have the power to do that. And of course, Romans 5 says God has shed His love abroad in your heart through His Holy Spirit. Now, there's one final point here that just sums up what we've already said, and it's in verse 32. I described the manner of love like Christ had for His church. But here is the motive. Here is the motive. Obviously, there's a motive for your own self-fulfillment, for your own well-being, for your own joy, for your own happiness, and by the way, for the happiness of your children. Your children are only going to be as happy as you are content in your marriage. You set the tone. If you love the way Christ loved the church, men and women, if you submit the way the church submits to Christ, your children will be in the most healthy environment to most readily embrace the truth of the gospel. But there's another thing beside just having a happy home that comes with this, and it's in verse 32. This mystery is great. This is a secret now to be revealed, not revealed before in Scripture. What is the mystery? The mystery is, I'm speaking with reference to Christ and the church. The mystery is this, that Christ and His relation to the church is the symbol that is demonstrated in marriage. So you have responsibility not only for your own joy and happiness and that of your children and everybody else who intersects with your life, but you are given a responsibility to show the world the relationship between Christ and His church as demonstrated in your marriage. Think about that. Think about that responsibility. That is the motive. And if you come short of that, you have failed in what is a great, great opportunity. It's a great sacred secret now revealed that Christian marriages can demonstrate to the world the relationship between Christ and His church. Submissive, obedient wife, fulfilling all the responsibilities of love for her husband and her children, a loving husband who's sacrificial, purifying, caring, and faithful. This is the picture of marriage that demonstrates the relationship of Christ to His church. I guess the question in the end then is we need to ask ourselves, The closer people get to our marriage, do they get closer to seeing the relation between Christ and His church? Because that's the responsibility. It's a high calling. Being married is a very high calling. It's the grace of life. Don't embark upon it lightly, but when you do, understand that as a believer, you have now been given the responsibility to unfold the mystery of the relationship between Christ and His church, so that marriage is not only in itself a marvelous reality, but it is symbolic of the work of Christ and His love for His church. So we have to think about whether our marriage demonstrates that. And that takes us to verse 33. And this is just a summation. And after all of this, each individual among you, let's get back to the beginning, love his own wife even as himself. And we're back to love. And the wife must see to it that she not obeys, but that she respects her husband. What we're talking about in a marriage is not dominance and submission. We're talking about love and respect. Okay? We're talking about love and respect. Those are the defining summary words. Love and respect. Love and respect will make a blessed marriage and a wonderful testimony of Christ and His church. Next to coming to Christ and your salvation, the most important decision you'll ever make is who you marry. Because it's a lockdown situation, and that's the way God designed it to be for life. But he also designed it to be for love and blessing and fulfillment. In fact, the Bible calls marriage the grace of life. It's the best that life has to offer on a human level. And if that marriage is in Christ, then it has all the blessings of God that comes with salvation being shared by two people. So I just celebrated 60 years of marriage to Patricia, and God has given me the best that he could ever have given me, the perfect mate for my life, to strengthen me and support me and love me and care for me and invest in the children. Patricia's been really amazing. She's been a model. She's been a Proverbs 31 woman. But in addition to that, when I think about marriage, I can't think about it without thinking about all the people that have come out of that marriage. 4 kids, 15 grandchildren, and 5 great-grandchildren and counting. And they're all still a part of our life. This is the bliss of marriage. It's not just one person for life. It's family. It's children. So we reach 60, that's a milestone, but it's not just something the two of us share. It's shared by our whole extended family that give back to us the joy and the love that we've invested in them. So it's the best of all possibilities in human life.
1: 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We'll see you next time on Grace to You.

0: Since nobody's perfect, how good is good enough? A book by C.A. Stanley. Good people go to heaven, don't they? It only makes sense. Actually, it doesn't really make any sense at all. Are you banking your eternity on a theory that doesn't hold water? Chances are you've never really thought it through, but you owe it to yourself to do so. 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

0: Welcome to Christ Meets Culture. I'm Pastor Rob Pacienza. There's a lot of pressure on parents today. Pressure to raise an honor student, to get them into a good college, to make sure they have every opportunity and don't fall behind. There's pressure to buy them the newest shoes or the latest phone, to make sure they're eating healthy, limiting screen time, and staying out of trouble. And many, if not all those things are good things, but they're not the most important thing. Because children don't need perfect parents. They need parents who are shaped by the gospel. They need parents who are honest about their sin, who are quick to repent, who build a home centered on Christ, and who are secure in the love of God. Because the most powerful thing you pass down is not success, it's a life transformed by Christ. So today, we want to take a look at what it means to be kingdom fathers and mothers, and how that kind of life shapes the next generation. So let's turn to God's Word. This morning, we look at 1 John chapter 3, verses 1 through 6 and verses 16 through 18 in a message, Kingdom Fathers and Mothers. What does it mean for God the Father to raise us as parents? If you belong to Jesus this morning, you never graduate and you never move beyond the point of being raised as a child of God. John uses the metaphor often of the family to describe the church. He uses the metaphor of children to describe the people of God. And that's what we read of here in 1 John chapter 3. See what kind of love the Father has given to us that we should be called children of God, and so we are. The reason why the world does not know us is that it did not know him. Beloved, we are God's children now, and what we will be has not yet appeared, but we know that when he appears, we shall be like him because we shall see him as he is. And everyone who thus hopes in him purifies himself as he is pure. And everyone who makes a practice of sinning also practices lawlessness. Sin is lawlessness. You know that he appeared in order to take away sins, and in him there is no sin. No one who abides in him keeps on sinning. No one who keeps on sinning has either seen him or known him. Verse 16. By this we know love, that he has laid down his life for us, and we ought to lay down our lives for the brothers. But if anyone has the world's goods and sees his brother in need, yet he closes his heart against him, how does God's love abide in him? Little children, let us not love in word or talk, but in deed and in truth. And the grass withers, the flower fades, but the word of the Lord, it stands forever. Aren't we glad that we have the word of the Lord this morning? Amen. You may be seated. I mentioned on week one of this study that many of you would accuse me of doing a sermon series that seems so narrow in focus. I mean, how do you do a series on the family in a broader church community? But I made the case that this sermon series is for all of us if we belong to Jesus Christ. And if you think about it, in these terms and in this way, it makes sense. You see, this sermon series is targeted to those that have children in the home. And you go, that makes sense. Why I would be sitting under a sermon series entitled Kingdom Families. The sermon series is also targeted to those that will one day have children. The sermon series is also targeted to those that are responsible for every child in the church. Who's that? That's every single person that's a member of Coral Ridge. Because you take a vow at baptism that you will support every parent in the Christian nurture of their child. So that's every single person that belongs to Jesus Christ here this morning. This sermon series is for you. But it's even broader than that. It is everyone who is being fathered by God. That's us all. Every single one of us that belongs to Jesus Christ never, as I said, grows beyond the point of being parented and fathered by Almighty God as his children. And so the question I want to answer this morning in this message entitled Kingdom Fathers and Kingdom Mothers, what type of physical or spiritual fathers and mothers do we need to be inside the church of the 21st century for the sake of the next generation? This message this morning is for all the adults in the room that belong to Jesus Christ. How will we live and how will we model citizenship in the kingdom of God for the sake of the next generation? What are the marks of a kingdom father and a kingdom mother? Let's study 1 John together this morning. The first mark that we see in this passage is the mark of being honest and humble. Kingdom fathers and kingdom mothers are honest and humble. We need to be self-aware of who we are, and it's the grace of God alone that enables us to do so. The self-awareness comes in verses 4, 5, and 6 when John addresses the reality of all the problems of the world, and it's the problem of sin. In verse 4, everyone who makes a practice of sinning practices lawlessness. He's clearly addressing a problem that is not just prevalent outside of the church, but inside the church. That he's writing to people inside the church that are dealing with sin and lawlessness. He addresses this idea of sin back in chapter 1 in verse 8 when he says, if we say we have no sin, we deceive ourselves and the truth is not in us. The worst thing that we can do for the next generation is to act as if we are not the biggest sinners in the room. It is the reality of our sin first and foremost. It is being self-aware of what the Bible calls the root of all the problems, which is sin. To be aware of it and acknowledge it, to be honest and humble about it. The last thing we need is a church full of adults that are looking down upon other children and looking down upon other parents. A church that fails to not look first in the mirror, but instead constantly is looking out the window. Our children, all of our children, not just the children in our home, but the children in this church need to see grown men and women who are honest and humble about their sin. And the greatest gift that we can give the next generation is not our competence, but it is our repentance. I want to ask you a question, an honest question. When is the last time that you actually practiced repentance? In your home, with your spouse, with your children, in your relationships. When's the last time that you were able to admit that you were wrong? The last time you were able to acknowledge your sin? The last time you were quick to repent and ask for forgiveness and were able to say, in all of my relationships, I am the chief sinner. We need kingdom fathers and mothers, kingdom adults inside the church that are honest and humble. The second mark of a kingdom father and mother are those that deny themselves. Following Christ comes at a great cost. And what did it cost Christ? We see it in verse 16. By this we know love, that he laid down his life for us. Therefore, we ought to lay down our lives for our brothers. It is the model of Christ sacrificing himself, denying himself, that motivates us and moves us to deny ourselves, to pick up our cross, and to die daily to ourselves. The last thing the next generation needs is to see adult men and women in the church that profess one thing on Sunday morning and practice another thing Monday morning. We need models for our children and our children's children of adult men and women who love the kingdom of God more than the kingdom of this world, that model it in their work in their labor, in their homes, in their marriages, in their family, in their spending. We need kingdom fathers and mothers that are modeling for the next generation what it means to daily die to themselves, and through it they would advance the kingdom of God and bring heaven to earth. Kingdom fathers and mothers that are honest and humble. Kingdom fathers and mothers that deny themselves. And third and lastly, and most importantly, kingdom fathers and mothers that are secure in Christ. It is the father love of God that alone, listen to me very carefully, the father love of God alone that will be the source of security and the power to be the father and the mother that God has called you to be. So where do you get it? Verse 1, it says, see what kind of love. That word see can be translated behold. It means immediately turn your attention and your direction in the other way. Behold, see, there is something great that is about to happen. And what is the greatness of what is about to happen? It follows in the next few words. See what kind of love the Father has given us that we should be called children of God. What kind of love is this? An otherworldly love. A world that does not make sense under the sun. But a love that makes sense only through a relationship with Jesus Christ. It is a supernatural love that tells us that in Christ, God the Father has lavished such a great love upon us that we actually would be called children of God. Verse 2, that we would be called beloved. That we are God's children, not tomorrow, not the next day, but we are called God's children now. Friends, this alone is where we get the security, the power, that we're not leading our lives and leading our children or our grandchildren or the next generation out of a spirit of fear or out of longing for their affirmation or fear of approval of man. But we lead the next generation with the spirit that I am so secure in the Father love of God through Christ Jesus that I realize I don't get life from my kids. I get life from the Father love of God, and that life that the Father love of God gives me empowers me and moves me and motivates me to be the kingdom father and the kingdom mother that God has called me to be. This is what the next generation needs. Men and women sitting in this church this morning that are honest and humble, that deny themselves, but are so secure in the finished work of Jesus Christ. Why? Because behold, what a love the Father has lavished upon us that we would be called children of God. And so we are. Let's pray. Father, Lord, I pray that you would move this message, your message, into our souls, that you would transform us and raise us up as kingdom fathers and mothers, raised as children of God for your glory. May we be emboldened and empowered this day to live as kingdom men and women, fathers and mothers, modeling for the next generation according to your power what it means to live for the kingdom of God and his righteousness, that we would show them a life that is broken but dependent, humble but honest, self-denying but firmly secured in the good news of Jesus Christ, so that from generation to generation they might know the greatness of God and the great love of our Father. And it's in Christ's name I pray this prayer. Amen. I'm here today with the board chair of Coleridge Ministries, Jennifer Kennedy Cassidy.
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0: Jennifer, our goal is to equip Christians everywhere to think biblically and live faithfully. 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
0: Throughout the month of June, a generous donor has stepped up, and they will match dollar for dollar up to $1 million.
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2: We go to a good church, but we rush home to watch Rob because his messages are based on the Word of God and tie into today's culture.
0: One of the clearest voices calling families back to God's design was my dear friend, Dr. Vodi Bakum. He was a husband and father of nine, who faithfully lived out what he taught until the Lord called him home last year. Before his passing, Coleridge Ministries and the Institute for Faith and Culture were working with Vodi on a teaching series focused on the centrality of the family, and we'll be releasing it in the coming months. But for now, I want to share a few insightful comments from the series related to Kingdom Families.
3: The first place we have to start is with God, the God who created the world, and the world that God created. If we don't start there, if our starting point is off, then our ending point has to be off.

0: can't start with the idea that man is the result of some sort of random evolutionary process and then end up with something ordered, something true, good, and beautiful. You can't do that because you don't get truth, beauty, and goodness from the random. You have to start with the God who created the world. Also, the God who created the world on purpose and with a purpose. And the only way that things function rightly is if things function in accordance with God's plan in His creation. So we have to start with God, and we have to start with His creation. We have to see ourselves from that perspective so that we're not looking inward for answers. Because if I'm looking inward, then my answer is going to be different from your answer. The answer today is going to be different than the answer tomorrow. And what satisfies me in the moment may be something that is impure, unhealthy, dangerous, or even deadly. The foundation upon which our understanding of manhood, womanhood, marriage, family is built is in Genesis chapter 1 and Genesis chapter 2. The God who created the world made us in His image, and He made us male and female. He made men and women for a marriage relationship that is fruitful and that is protective. When we look at, for example, male headship within marriage, people want to argue that, you know, male headship or patriarchy is evil, that it's a creation of man, or that it's overturned in the book of Ephesians, where we don't look at headship in the new creation, right, of Christians. But headship is not a product of the fall. Headship came before the fall, and we see that clearly in that Adam exercised dominion and headship by naming the animals. And then when Eve is created, he names her not once, but twice. First, he names her woman, and then he names her Eve. God gives us marriage, and He also gives us the purpose of marriage. Three main purposes of marriage. One purpose of marriage, of course, is procreation. But there's also illustration and sanctification. In terms of illustration, we have a triune picture of the triune God. The God who has existed eternally as Father, Son, and Spirit. The Son eternally proceeding from the Father, or eternally begotten by the Father. The Spirit eternally proceeding from Father and Son. He then gives us this man and says that it's not good for the man to be alone. And then proceeding from the man is the woman. And proceeding from the union of the man and the woman is children. This triune representation of the triune God, if you will. And then in the New Testament, we have marriage as a picture, according to Ephesians 5, of the relationship between Christ and His church. So there's illustration. There's also sanctification. Sanctification, passively and actively. You know, on the one hand, there's this sanctification that comes from being in a relationship with another broken sinner, right? That sanctifies us, but also actively in pursuing the God-given relationship and pursuing the passions that we have within the context of that God-given relationship has a sanctifying influence as well. What we've done is we've essentially said that there is no need for sanctification when it comes to our sexual desires, because whatever you want is good. That's not the way that we were designed. And finally, there's this picture of procreation. One of the things that Adam was not going to be able to do on his own is procreate. So one of the main reasons that God gives us marriage is for procreation, because God intends for the work that Adam and Eve were called to do in the garden to be spread beyond that. So it's not just about having children. It's about raising them in the discipline and instruction of the Lord so that we continue to advance God's kingdom. The fact of the matter is, God created man. God created man in his image. He created Adam. And then from Adam, he created Eve. He gave Adam as a vice regent. He gave him dominion. And then he gave Adam and Eve as these co-vice regents, dominion over everything else. When theistic evolution comes up and says that evolution happened and, you know, God just governed it, we're essentially denying our first parents. We're denying the existence of a literal Adam and a literal Eve. And the problem with that is our understanding of marriage as a creation ordinance goes back to the existence of a literal Adam and a literal Eve. So when we deny the God who created the world, we deny his creation. We deny creation ordinances. We even deny our very essence as human beings. We're now denying what it means to be a man and what it means to be a woman, let alone what it means to be a husband, a father, a mother, a wife.
1: Look at this book. This is called Lessons on Liberty.
2: There are few things as enjoyable as passing the beautiful, timeless truths of America's Christian heritage on to the next generation. 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
1: So before we close, I want to leave you with three questions. Question number one, are you actively modeling confession and repentance? The primary thing that our children need is not to see our strength and our competence, but to see our repentance and confession. Question number two, are we actively living our lives rooted and grounded in the love of the Father? We do not need to be men and women that are constantly trying to prove ourselves. Our children and the next generation don't need perfect men and women and perfect parents. They need to see men and women that are rooted and grounded and secured by the love of the Father. And the third question is this, have you ever received the love of God? Have you ever entered into a personal relationship with Jesus Christ? Maybe you're listening to this episode today and you are constantly trying to justify yourself, constantly trying to prove yourself. Well, the good news is that you can experience the salvation of Christ and forever experience the love of the Father. If you've never prayed to receive Christ, right here, right now, we can go to the Father together by simply closing your eyes, bowing your heads, and pray this prayer with me. Let's go to the Father together. Dear Heavenly Father, Lord, I thank you for the good news that there is salvation through Jesus Christ and Jesus Christ alone, that we can experience your love forever, not because of our good works, not because of our righteousness, but because of the work and the righteousness of your Son. God, this day I acknowledge that I'm a sinner in need of grace, and I look to your Son by faith alone as my only hope in life and death. I want to experience the love of God forever. I want to know that my Heavenly Father looks down upon me, and I can live with the assurance forever that I am forever approved, forever accepted, and forever loved because of Jesus Christ and Jesus Christ alone. This day, I place my total faith and my trust in the finished work of Jesus Christ. And it's in his name I pray. Amen. If you prayed that prayer today, I want to be the first to welcome you to the family of God. It's critical that you tell a family member or a friend that today you receive Jesus Christ as your Lord and Savior, that today and forevermore, you are now a child of the Heavenly Father. I want to thank you for joining me today on Christ Meets Culture, and I want you to remember that culture may change, but Christ remains the same.
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You know, when you hear of some famous person messes up, the media, and both religious and secular, would say he or she fallen from grace. You heard that term, fallen from grace? This term, falling from grace, as I said, used both by the secular and the religious media, but this statement, falling from grace, has nothing to do with biblical grace. It has nothing to do with the grace of God. I'm going to tell you why. What they often mean is that these people who have fallen are experiencing a loss of prestige or power or popularity that they themselves, the followers, have bestowed on them. But not the grace of God. Let me tell you why I'm saying this. Because for the genuine born-again believers, because those who have been bought by the blood of Jesus Christ, because those who are the elect of God, He's foreknown before the foundation of the earth. They fall into grace, but never out of grace. Why? Because those who are truly saved by the grace of God, they receive that grace as a free gift from God. It's unearned and unmerited favor. And listen to me, God never, never, never, never reneges on His gift. Today, I come to the concluding of the series we're going through, Contend for the Faith. Jude concludes this epistle in one chapter by a wonderfully encouraging word to the genuine believers. The genuine believers. Turn with me to Jude, verses 17 to 25. 17 to 25. Jude basically tells us two things, two very important, wonderful truths, two very uplifting truths for all the believers in the Lord Jesus Christ. He said, because of these scoffers, because of these deceivers, we must therefore know these two facts. First, he said, in verses 17 to 23, he said, Be aware of some things that we must do, we the believers must do. Secondly, in verses 24 and 25, he said, be aware of what God does to the believers and for the believers. Let's look at these very quickly. First, we need to know what we as believers must do. Look at verses 17 and 23 again. Because of these deceivers and misleaders, three things we must do. Three things. When you continue in these three things, you're going to find after a while they become second nature to you. Trust me, I've been around a long time. It becomes second nature to you. No longer something you have to really think about and you have to grit your teeth. No, no, it becomes second nature. That's a blessing of living a little longer. Now, here's the summary of these three things. First of all, he said, be informed. Secondly, he said, be insulated. And thirdly, he said, be involved. Whenever you see someone causing division or confusion regarding the Word of God, whenever someone departs or denies the authority of the Word of God, whenever you see anyone bringing false teaching and dividing the body of Christ, be on your guard by being informed. Verse 19, these people who cause division are not only worldly people, but they are devoid of the Spirit. Jude is saying, we must be informed. We must be discerning. We must be alert. Don't be taken in
by the smooth-talking deceiver.

How? By praying in the Spirit. By staying in God's love. By waiting patiently. Here's that convicting word. Patiently on the Lord. You say, Michael, how do I do this? By not removing yourself from the protective shield of the love of God. Praying in the Spirit means that you pray as the Spirit leads. And sometimes I start praying and say, Lord, thank you for the Holy Spirit leading, and I will pray. I wish you waited just a couple more hours. Sometimes it's in the middle of the day. Sometimes whenever the Spirit leads, pray. Because, beloved, I want to tell you, whenever I do not spend time praying in the Spirit, when I do not spend specific time each day in intimacy with God and His Word, whenever I allow other things, including ministry, by the way, to crowd my time with the Lord out, I find myself not only spiritually dry, but missing out on the blessings of that protective shield that comes from my time with the Lord. Think about it this way. When the prodigal left his father's house, did this change the father's love for him? No, the father's love did not change. The son was the one who suffered. The son is the one who missed out on the blessings of being home with the father. The son is the one who forfeited the joy of reveling in the father's love. Please listen to me. I have seen with those two eyes when believers get taken in by one of those deceivers. The first thing that happens is that they do not spend time with God. Then they become spiritually brittle and defensive. And soon they lose the joy of their salvation. Hear me right on this one. You cannot build yourself up in your most holy faith without spending time reading, believing, and obeying His most holy word. Or if you just rely on Sunday sermons or some Bible study in the middle of the week or just reading Christian authors, and wonderful as all these things are, and you know, I do all of that, but that is insufficient for yourself to build yourself up in your most holy faith. You have to spend time in the Word, biblically informed, spiritually insulated, and thirdly, being involved. You say, involved in what? Well, I'm going to tell you in a minute. Others may wonder if being insulated and being involved are contradictory terms. I want to explain this. You see, you insulate yourself from the scoffers, from the deceivers, from the false teachers and the false preachers and the false Christians. Insulate yourself from wandering away from the Word of God. Insulate yourself from distractions. But get involved in the life of non-believers. Are you with me? You say, Michael, where do you get this? Verse 22. And now you're going to ask. So verse 22. Be merciful to those who are in doubt. When it comes to the scoffers, we land on the side of the truth and stay away from them. But when it comes to the non-believers, we absolutely must be kind, merciful, and compassionate with them. You know that the Apostle Paul makes the same argument in the Galatian epistle and in the 2 Corinthian epistles. He makes the same argument. With non-believers, we must never come across as angry or unloving. Otherwise, they're going to look at you and say, well, who wants that? Right?

0: Remember, they don't know anything. All they're going to know about Christianity is from you and the way you communicate it to them and the way your life communicates it to them. Jude tells us here that those who are doubters, the non-believers, need to be treated patiently and mercifully. Why? Because he sees them, and you see it there in the text, he sees those non-believers to be at the edge of the flames of hell. And they need to be snatched. In fact, the Apostle Paul himself makes the same argument in 1 Corinthians 5, 9-13. He tells us to turn away from the apostates, the false believers, the false teachers, but to love sinners and the unsaved. To stay away from the apostates because they can mess with your head. But befriend the unsaved and the non-believers and patiently explain to them biblical truth. This is all part of staying informed, insulated, and involved. I come to the second part, the most exciting part in the whole Bible for me. And that is what God does to keep us safe and secure in our salvation. It's the most important thing I'm going to share with you, and I pray to God that you would not forget it in a hurry. Verses 24 and 25. To him who is able. To whom who's what?
1: Able.
0: Who's what?
1: Able.
0: To keep you from falling and to present you before his glorious presence without fault and with great joy. You know that I am immensely grateful for salvation in Christ alone. I am beyond ecstatic for my redemption by the blood of Jesus Christ alone. I am beyond thrilled about my justification by faith alone. I'm a grateful dude for being eternally saved by grace alone. This is overwhelming. This is humbling when I became aware of this biblical truth. He did not say God was able. He did not say God will be able. He said God is what?
1: Able.
0: Because God is omnipotent, omniscient, and omnipresent. And because of that, he is able in the past. He will be able in the future. He's able now. Please, please listen to what I'm going to tell you. And some of you here will understand and maybe identify what I'm going to tell you, or have identified with it in the past, as I have. You might try to run away from the Lord, or you may try to wiggle your way out from walking with the Lord. You may try to get out of his protective cover. You may try to wiggle out of his protective shield. But he is what?
1: Able.
0: He's able to pull you back. Pull you back. He's able to convict you and bring you to repentance. He is able. Listen to me. You're going to cause yourself a lot of pain when you try to wiggle out. And you'll experience the scorching heat of the sun of the desert of running away from him. You will scar yourself with the fire of rebellion. You will agonize under the consequences of your rebellion. But he is what?
1: Able.
0: Oh, beloved, right now, I love him more than I've ever loved him in my life. Some of you here or watching around the world may have wandered off the reservation, as it were, and you are miserable. You are miserable. You are so confused, you don't know if you are Arthur or Martha. And that is literal. You're not only confused and frustrated by what you thought would be freedom, But in reality, you're torturing yourself. You're torturing yourself. But God is what?
1: Able.
0: And He's speaking to you even now. At this moment, He's speaking to you. He's compelling you even now, at this very moment. He's welcoming you back. Come home. Come home. He is gently pulling on your heartstrings. And listen, the quicker you respond, the better off you are. No wonder the Apostle Paul could say, I am convinced that neither death, nor life, nor angels, nor principalities, nor things present, nor things to come, nor powers, nor height, nor depth, nor any created thing could. Can you say could? Could separate me from the love of God through Jesus Christ. He will keep you in His protective custody until He takes you home, until He presents you to His Father without blemish. That's overwhelming. And the concept of Jesus presenting us to the Father in the last day comes from the concept of a Jewish wedding. Now, some of you have heard me talk about Jewish weddings in the past, but you can do with hearing it again. That imagery of a Jewish wedding, don't miss it, don't miss it. In the Jewish wedding, there are several stages. The parents come to agreement first, and then the groom makes a trip to his future bride. He goes from his house to her house, her father's house. And he gives her a very sacrificial gift, we call dowry. He hands it to her father. At that point, they are betrothed to each other. They are betrothed to each other. Now the bride belongs to the groom. Now the bride is exclusively the groom's. Amen? Once they're betrothed, they're able to drink the wine of the covenant together, the covenant of betrothal. And then the groom goes home. He leaves the home of her father and goes to his father's house. And there, when the groom goes in there, he builds an addition to his father's house, an extra room for his bride to come in, and they live together in his father's house. And that's what Jesus said. I go to the Father and prepare what? Room for you. Now, when that is finished, when that is ready, he comes back to her father's house. But the people in the village who will be crying in the streets when they see him coming and said, the groom is coming, the groom is coming, the groom is coming. Now I'm getting ready to shout because I know what I'm going to say. This is a picture of our bridegroom Jesus, who left his father's house in what we celebrate at Christmas. And he came from his father's house to our father's house, the devil. And he paid the heftiest of the heftiest of the heftiest of the heftiest of the heftiest of prices, his own precious blood as a dowry. He paid off the ransom to our father, the devil, to whom we belonged. And thank God, at that point, he drank the wine of the covenant. At that moment, we remember the covenant that he made. He said, when you drink this, remember me. Remember my shed blood on the cross. Then he went back to his father's house, where he is now in heaven. But before leaving, he promised us. He said, when I prepare the room, when the room is ready for you, I'm going to come and take you into my father's house. And when it is ready, I will receive you and present you to my father. And beloved, faithful preachers and faithful teachers and faithful believers have been saying for 2,000 years, the groom is coming, the groom is coming, the groom is coming. And on that appointed day, the groom is going to come with the shout of the archangel. Then our groom Jesus will present us to his father without blemish. without spot, without a wrinkle. And he's going to say, Father, Father, these are the redeemed. This is my bride, the church, for whom I died on the cross. I can tell you experientially, if you keep your eye on this incredible future for you, you will be encouraged no matter how discouragement is filling your atmosphere. You will be lifted up above your, from the dumps in which you find yourself. You'll be able to persevere no matter how dark the hour. You will make all of life's sufferings to be easy and feel easy. This will give you joy on a toilsome journey.
2: All of us have a witness. All of us have a story and what God is doing. I aim to bring my faith into every aspect of my life.
3: I wanted to be what God wanted me to be. I wanted to do what God wanted me to do.
4: 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He loves you. His word is true.
2: Leading the way is strategically reaching people where they are. In the Western world, in the Middle East, and other places, Leading the Way can reach people truly anywhere in the world with the gospel message through these open doors that technology allows. So Leading the Way is allowing that opportunity for people in all walks of life. And that's something that's important to me. It really is an encouragement. The truly international reach that the ministry has, from the open door initiatives and campaigns to the navigators to Kingdom Sat and the Wake America rallies. Leading the Way is a witness. It's taking a gospel message that I'm blessed with most Sundays and sharing that to people that maybe haven't heard what the true gospel looks like.
3: I sat for about 6 months in jail. One of the girls felt pity for me, and she slid that tablet underneath of the door. I found Michael Youssef and Leading the Way Ministries, and everything was available in that app. It taught me things I had never even heard of before. I started to understand who God was. God has opened up so many doors in my life that I really never thought were ever going to happen for me.
4: 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And when I found out that Dr. Youssef and the rest of the team were coming to DC, I was so excited. I just knew that I had to be there to hear Dr. Youssef proclaim the gospel and to be in prayer along with my brothers and sisters in Christ. It was such an amazing event. The Lord used Leading the Way with Dr. Michael Youssef in my life to help me greatly.
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0: Hey, welcome to today's show, and I want to start out by saying I want to challenge you. I want to challenge you today to lock in, that is focus, and listen. Listen carefully for how God might want to speak to you regarding, for example, your natural desires, your pursuits, the things that can occupy you. Well, how about redirecting that energy toward the things that matter for eternity? You know, we can spend a lot of time in pursuit of things that won't matter. But God wants you and I to be redirected onto His path and to follow Him. And along the way, we can notice how God sometimes will interrupt our plans and He will reconfigure us. He'll replace us into the exact moment that He wants us to live for His glory. It's amazing. So listen, I want you to be ready to write things down and see what God is speaking to you in the moment. As we go through this study, be ready. Have your Bible open. Have your notepad open. Expect God to speak, because friends, we're going to open the Word of God. And when we do that, God will speak. He's promised to do that. So again, grab your Bibles. Let's get into the study as we are considering walking in God's purpose. How fun is that? So let's dive into this now. In Jesus' name, amen. Be open to what He, that is God, has next. In verse 23, he says, "But now, no longer having a place in these parts." I'm going to stop right there at that verse. "But now, no longer having a place in these parts." When I say that, I can hear some, "But now, no longer having a place in these parts." Sounds like a line out of some Western. What was Paul saying? Paul was announcing, you know what? I have evaluated the situation here in Corinth, and I have preached the gospel. Churches have been established. There are people doing the ministry. There's no reason for me to be here anymore. These parts have been covered and are being covered by the Christians that are there. Here's what it doesn't mean. It doesn't mean that Paul witnessed to every Corinthian. He didn't witness to 500,000 people personally. It means that he witnessed and he also left ministries, are you with me, to do the work. And so Paul looks around and he says, nothing here for me to do. Time for me to go. Isn't that a great thing? I was talking to somebody just the other day, and their career is based in things like this. At the end of the day, they can see what they've done. And I have to tell you, and I told them, I said, I'm not supposed to admit this to you. I'm a pastor, but I'm envious of you. You get up, you go, you work, and at the end of the day, you back away from your project and you can see that you built that thing and it was just installed and the homeowner loves it and you take a picture and you post it and now you move on to your next project. He goes, "That's a great sense of accomplishment." And when he said that, I went, because I don't have that. I'm not supposed to have that. I don't get that. Listen, I can kind of relate to a mom. Because a mom works so hard, hardest job in the world. A mom works so hard and she knows, I am not gonna get any credit for any of this until this nut has some kids. Right? Think about it. How long is that? 20 years. In this day and age, 40 years. God bless all the moms in the world. As a pastor, I don't know. At the end of the day, I can't go, "Look at that. Wow. Wipe my brow. What a great day of achievement." I can't do that. I got to wait till I'm dead to see what happened. I don't get a progress update or a report card until it's all over. And my heart's desire is to see how you do. My heart's desire is to see you move in those areas that God has given you life, a reason and a purpose to live your glorious life that He has saved you to live. In all these various areas of life God's people are in is a remarkable thing. It goes on, that verse does, having a great desire, he says, these many years to come to you. Wow, many years. The word desire, look at this beautiful word, having this great desire, many years, a persistent longing for, to yearn. The word means to have an underlying desire to have or to be, in this sense, regarding a thing or a place, meaning that as Christians, our desired values and pursuits have changed and are now upon lasting things. Paul says, I have so long desired, yearned to be with you, but he endured the time because he was involved in the things of God, but all the while he had this desire to go see the brothers and sisters that he had heard about in Rome. He had this great desire, and desire is a very powerful thing. Take inventory. What are your desires? I know in this church, because the word of God goes out, there's many of you that are thinking, I need to know, I want the desire that God desires for my life. That's a great prayer. And I know what you mean by that. Write this down, please. Psalm 37, verse 4. This is fun. Psalm 37, verse 4. You know, Paul knew this verse. Delight yourself in the Lord. Stop right there, comma. Delight. Be consumed with him. What does he want to do? What is he doing? What would be the God thing to do? Remember those little wristbands? What would Jesus do? Delight yourself in the Lord. This job, this event, this situation, this relationship, what would God do? Delight yourself in the Lord. Next, and he shall give you the desires of your heart. Did you get that? The qualifier is delight yourself in the Lord. He begins to change your heart. God is so good. Watch this. God starts to change your heart as you delight yourself in him. He changes your heart and you start desiring things that you don't realize until later that God put it in your heart. So for example, I mean, I'm just making this up obviously, but you say to yourself, I would never move to Detroit. I would never move to Detroit. Now, God is not going to change your heart to punish you. But here's what happens. As you delight in him, he winds up putting a desire inside of you that winds up being your delight, and you and God share the same delight. Until one day you say, somebody needs to do that in Detroit. And you start thinking about Detroit. And then you start looking at homes in Detroit. And you take a vacation. You hear what I'm saying? And what you never would have anticipated in the flesh, God winds up doing a work in your heart over time, whereby you begin to act like this now. Dear God, I'd love to go to Detroit. Show me if it's your will or not. And God says, hey, knucklehead, I put that in there because you've been delighting in me. Your heart now has been knit to my heart. And you'll love the mission. You'll love it just as Paul loved those in Rome. That's a good work of God. And he'll give you the desires of your heart. That's a safe thing. Say, wait a minute. You mean if I go to Vegas and I throw down these numbers, he's going to... No, that's not what it means. It means because you're delighting him, which is perpetual, your thinking, your moving, your activity, your actions. Please, Christian, grab this and run with it. You are free every moment of your life, of your day, to walk with Jesus Christ. You're free. You're free because you know what? You're following the Lord. He's prompting your heart. He's leading your life. He's interrupting your situations. Even if he doesn't want you to make it to Spain, you're on your way and he'll turn the boat or the donkey or the car or the train or whatever it is. It's a great way to live, everybody. We need not make the mistakes that we so often do. As we seek him and follow him. He wants to lead us. He delights in that. He loves it. He says in Isaiah, why don't you listen to me and let me lead you with my right hand? Why be like, well, I'm not going to say it's old King James, but it's the back end of a donkey. Why would you be like the rear end of a donkey and make it difficult for you where I have to use a bridle and a bit? Let me lead you with my hand. Do you want that with God? I do. We should. He wants to lead us. Psalm 37:4 is very dear. Next thing is verse 24 is that we must be willing to do or to work together. So for the love of God, will we go to the ends of the earth? You say, Jack, I still don't get how that part applies to my life when I'm stuck here and this job or what. Just hang on. We must be willing to work together. So you guys have all heard that term, that's like herding cats. I used to not understand this, but now I do understand this. So have you noticed, everybody, that as brothers and sisters, we're supposed to be willing to work together. Do you know, in the ways of the flesh or human strength, we have better chances of building a reusable spaceship to catapult things and people out into space and have it return and land on a landing pad. That is much easier to get a team together and stay on target, focused at SpaceX, than it is in your local church. I promise you that. I used to work for one of the biggest corporations in the world, and we were renowned for our team work. We were granted massive budgets in R&D to develop these inventions or ideas by world-renowned physicians. And I was a Christian. There was a Jehovah's Witness. There was an atheist. There was a Mormon. There was a Buddhist. Very bright, very opinionated. Let me tell you something. Oh, by the way, no time card, no punching in or out. The end result was, did the team achieve today's goals? How long did it take? Didn't matter if it took an hour or, listen, not kidding, 18 hours. The team met the goals. High-fived each other, went back home, came back the next day to do it again until the project was complete. Listen, all of us had a completely different worldview. None of us would get together under any other circumstance, period. We would make that project work, we'd finish it, and that corporation then would produce it, and then the rest is investment history. That said, try to do that with church. Well, I want to sit here. Well, we're going to go over here for it. Why there? Okay, this is what we need to do. We need to make sure that we've got these things in place before we can have the new believers go this way. Well, I think it should be the opposite way. You guys, it's like herding cats. You want to know why? Because listen, Satan doesn't go around poking companies and scrambling their heads up. But Satan hates the church. Don't you want to be hated? That was very weak. That was kind of like, I don't know how I should laugh at that. Don't you want your name to be known in hell? I do. I want my name on a chalkboard in hell saying, we got to do something to stop this guy. What an honor. Did you know that God cannot, or Satan cannot do anything in your life and against your life without the permission of your father? That means go reckless. Well, I want to tell that lady the gospel, but what if God's not in it? Stop thinking like that. Step out and do it, and if God's not in it, nothing's going to happen. But don't stand around and analyze it. You'll never get off your couch. Oh, for the love of God. That's why we do it. And so this getting together, it's hard. And church life's tough. And I should say this right now. It's amazing to see how people have these skills, and they come and they bring an application, and they've got, I mean, they could be Harvard, Johns Hopkins University, I don't care what it, they got all these skills and all of these achievements in the world, and then they come into the church life in a staff position, and it's a total disaster. And they don't even know why. Because you can't take the things of the world. Because God will not do his church with worldly wisdom. Dr. Warren Wiersbe says, if you can explain what's going on in your church, God is not the one doing it. So be nice to me when you guys ask me, so what's going on around here? And I say, I don't know. You should say, praise the Lord. Yeah. But we got to work together. And he says in verse 24, whenever I journey to Spain, I shall come to you. That's those that are in Rome. For I hope to see you on my journey and to be helped. This is so amazing to me. Hang on, everybody. Please don't take this the wrong way. And to be helped on my way there, that is to Spain, by you. If first I may enjoy your company for a while. Okay, you're not going to like this, but this is what he's saying. Can't wait to see all of you guys. It's going to be awesome. I'm on my way to Spain, but I'm going to swing by down into Italy, and then I'll head out from Rome on my way to Spain. And I can't wait to see you guys, and I know you guys cannot wait to see me. And I also know that you are going to help me financially get to Spain. He just says it. I love it. When God is in something, he's going to provide for that thing, whatever it is. In your marriage, listen, friends, listen. Those of you who are going through a rough patch in marriage, God provided your spouse. He will get you through this rough season. He'll get you through it. Corporation, God's next step for you, he'll do it. But I love the fact that Paul is just being so honest with them. He's not afraid. The word hope means to have full expectation or to expect. He's got that assurance. And then the word helped. This is that word. Are you guys okay? We're almost done. You all right? We're not going to finish. I gave hope. I gave up hope again. The word helped to establish a beachhead. Those of you who are military minded, you got to establish a beachhead if you're coming onto the enemy's territory in the area of ocean or sea. That's what the word means? Exactly. I want to be, he says, I expect to be helped by you. I expect from you guys, he's saying, to help establish a beachhead for me. What does that mean? To stop and to be filled up with supplies. The word means to have provision. So as to continue on in the work or race for human souls. What an amazing word. I'm coming to Rome. Can't wait to see all of you. Oh, and by the way, you guys are going to help me establish that stop as a beachhead because you're going to prepare me to get into Spain to launch the gospel there. Tarsus, that's where we're going. That's the intended destination. Scholars don't know if Paul ever made it there or not. Some say he did, some say he didn't. I don't care. Paul had his sights set on Spain, and he's going to get there by way of Rome. I'll ask you something. Do you have your eyes set on heaven? When you got up this morning, when you get up tomorrow morning, the big challenge is this. The big hindrance is this. Will the things of the world consume you? Get your attention? Or is your aim to preach Christ? Say, Jack, I'm not a preacher. I'll say that in a moment. I'll address that in a moment. Is to preach Christ and to reach the ends of the earth for the love of God. And I'm going to do that by way of fill in the blank. Are you longing to be in ministry to make a difference for the kingdom of God? But you're the best welder that the company has. And you have been struggling where, Lord, use me. I'm just abandoned here at this company. Maybe you're the school teacher. Maybe you're the housewife, or maybe you're the house husband now. Lord, use me. Excuse me. Hello. Take a deep breath. Look around. I would say to you today, are you open to the will of God? And you would say, yes, I am. For the love of God, would you do what he asked you to do? Yes. Yes. Do you trust him? Think, everybody. Side note. Pause. In your own life, ask yourself, are you able to say to God right now, not out loud, God, I'm willing to do whatever you want me to do. Hey friends, I hope this message has resonated with you in a very powerful way to both encourage you and to stretch you in your walk with Jesus Christ. And I also want to leave with you a couple of things to carry into your week that's before you. Number one would be to consider daily surrendering to God. And what that means is walking in God's purpose begins with daily surrender. It's something that we just need to mindfully do. Decide to do that. Maybe you need to write yourself a note to remind you to surrender to God on a daily basis every morning. And as you delight in the Lord, he will reshape your desires toward what matters for eternity. And to be used by God wherever you're at. Wherever you're at today, next week, by the hour, by the month, until Christ comes or takes you home, friend, wherever you're at is where God wants you to minister. Think of that. How exciting is that? God can use you at home and work, school, ministry. Stay available. My pastor used to tell me, keep yourself usable. I like that. Let's do the same. And because listen, God's desire is to lovingly interrupt our plans and bring about his perfect will. So friends, listen, this is why we are here. There's no greater thing than for you and I to do the will of God. I hope you've been able to determine by now that we are committed to a dynamic Christian life. I must confess, my friend, I am blessed to have been brought up in a great church and have been blessed to pastor a great church, always expecting God to do something radical. The Bible says in Daniel 11:32 that those who know their God will carry out great exploits. Let's do the same. He's the same God yesterday, today, and forever. So friends, to help you with your walk with Jesus, you can find everything that we do at jackhibbs.com. And there you can find all kinds of ways on how to grow and also how to get involved in advancing your faith. There's no greater way. So until next time, stand strong, stay in the faith by sticking to the Word of God. Faith comes by hearing, and hearing by the Word of God, Romans 10:17 tells us. So until next time, God bless you.
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2: 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And you might want to put this first in your calendar. On June 4th, World News Briefing, I will be hosting, and guess what? I will have on the first half our great friend Don Stewart. In fact, Don Stewart, give you a little insight, was the first to host World News Briefing with Chuck Smith. They were on doing His Channel Live for about a year, and I came to Chuck and I said, Chuck, you know, what you're doing is so important. I think we should change the name. And he thought it was a good idea. Don thought it was a good idea. And so from Tuesday nights, they went to Thursday night, and for years, Don Stewart and Chuck Smith did World News Briefing. And I believe that started back in around 2003, 2004. So that was a long time ago, 20-some years ago. And then you also might want to put down in your calendar, I will be on World News Briefing with Tom Hughes on the 18th of June. And it's going to be a very important topic. It's one that him and I have been discussing for months. And I said, that'll work on my calendar. Let's schedule it. And what it's going to be is about Satan, the coming deception, and also aliens, time travel, and it's going to be a very interesting show as far as where did the zodiac signs come from? What's all of this about? And we're going to put it to bed based on what the Bible says. And so you really will want to tune into that because it's a topic most people, they kind of dance around. But we figured with so much going on that we need to address that. And then also, we have a new program on Friday afternoons. I believe it airs at 11 o'clock, and it's politically correct, and it's a great show, and you should tune in and enjoy that, because it's about current events, legally, what's going on. And friends, I want to, especially for you partners, we got to give a little wave and a shout-out to our brothers and sisters in Cuba. I'm giving you a little love wave here. We're now broadcasting in Cuba, and we have been trying to do this forever. It's like all these countries, we work and work and work, and then we find a way to get in. And so for those of you that are new, that are watching his channel in Cuba, we're just a teaching Christian network. We aren't trying to change the world. We're just trying to inform Christians on what's going on and the future kingdom of God. And so you'll come along for the ride with us and learn. Remember, we aren't very political, but we sure will get you souped into the Bible. And we have some fantastic teachers that you will certainly enjoy. And also, on Pacific time, for those of you, 2 o'clock Pacific time is Washington Watch, Monday through Friday with Tony Perkins, and that will give you the update on what's going on as far as he has all these political leaders that come on the program and inform them what they're voting for, what they're against, and how everything is happening. And friends, it's time for me to go. And remember, all of you, new summer co-laborers and summer co-laborers and partners, remember, we're doing missionary work. 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It's all missionary work. 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We're probably the only network that goes into a country not looking for somewhere to pass a plate because there's no place to give. 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
1: The coronavirus emergency in the U.S. The number of cases soaring to new highs.
2: Elected officials taking extreme measures to keep people safe.
1: Across the nation, some hospitals bracing for a surge. Beds are filling with patients as the emergency.
3: I think in 2020, we didn't fully understand COVID.
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5: America, be anxious.
3: It was like a tidal wave coming, and nobody saw it coming.
6: This pandemic has
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9: Suffering with a mounting sense of anxiety and depression.
10: The daily death toll is also headed in the wrong direction.
11: There is this overwhelming sense of danger and a helplessness.
12: I was so scared.
13: They feared for their lives.
14: Some people were very desperate. They were on lockdown. They literally had no one to talk to.
3: I was in Savannah. I had a friend call me and he said, Franklin, have you thought about putting the gospel on TV and doing it in 60 seconds? Just a quick how they can be saved, how they can have their sins forgiven, and pray a prayer with them. I thought, absolutely, we need to do that. I just felt there's an urgency. We need to do this and do it now. People were dying. I mean, this was serious. We didn't plan on this. We didn't foresee this. We weren't ready for it. But I think if you try to sit back and figure it all out, you'll never get it figured out enough. You just have to get started. We took a room there in the hotel, and we filmed the first gospel spot.
15: Let's just try it and see what it looks like.
16: Here we go.
3: I'm Franklin Graham. Maybe your heart has been gripped by fear.
17: Franklin's desire was that the BGEA could provide a 24/7 prayer line for anyone at any time to call.
3: We did have a call center, but it was not manned 24/7.
17: We had to gear up to equip an army of phone workers.
18: We have these 60-second gospel spots that we know are starting within the week, so we immediately begin recruiting.
3: It takes a team of people. You need somebody 24/7.
18: We need to be prepared to be remote. 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And so I think the question we had was, is this something that is actually feasible?
3: We were doing something, we didn't know how to do it. We just did it and then figured it out as we went down the road. And I think that's kind of, if that's my weakness, I don't know, maybe it's a strength. We just started doing it.
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17: Monday, March 23rd is the day I'll never forget. That was the day that Franklin Graham's gospel spots were first aired. It was all coming down to this. Would we be ready?
0: Get yours today.
3: Hello, I'm Franklin Graham. Maybe your heart has been gripped by fear, as millions of others have, because of the coronavirus pandemic. But I want you to know that God loves you. He made you. He created you. He knows everything about your life. You don't need to be afraid. Jesus said, I'll never leave you nor forsake you. If you've never invited Jesus Christ into your heart, if you've never trusted him as your Savior, you can pray right now to do that. Just simply say this prayer. I didn't know what the results would be. I wasn't expecting the earth to shake. I wasn't expecting the phone to ring off the hook. I just thought, okay, we put it out there to see what happens.
15: In Jesus' name. If you pray that prayer, call this number that's on the screen. Do it right now. We've got someone who'll pray with you, talk with you, encourage you. God bless.

0: saying, I gave my son to die on the cross for you. And all you have to do is accept that and believe that and ask the Lord to forgive you.
1: We pray that you will receive.
2: This is the 60-second gospel spot aired, and our call volume went up, and then it stayed up. And it stayed like this for hours after, because people were trying to answer and people were trying to get in touch with, to talk with somebody.
1: You know, the scripture tells us
2: we were getting 10,000 calls a day.
3: It was nonstop. Calls was coming all day long.
4: And that has been incredible. It's just something God did.
5: Right, and how can I pray for you today?
6: They're calling into you, like they're looking for something. And so most people, they're open to talking to you and to hearing from you.
5: Do you have any background with the church or?
7: It was a time that people really need prayer. People were afraid.
6: I just especially remember calls from people in nursing homes.
3: It was just so helpless. They felt so miserable. They couldn't see their family members. They couldn't leave the rooms.
6: It was just, yeah, it was heartbreaking.
8: My father, being a person that's pretty much in control of things, trying to be in control of things, when COVID came around, he couldn't visit. He couldn't have visitors. That just tore him apart. Before he died, my parents moved into a facility for retirees, and he did not like it when he was there. I'm locked in here with the COVID. I can't get out of here. I'm stuck here. I think that was his breaking point, was during COVID. He had a very complicated personality. That was one of my brother's descriptions when we were planning for the funeral. They said he had a complicated personality, and he did, because he had a hard life. During COVID, my father was watching the news, as he always did, and the 60-second spot came on.
9: You may not know what the future holds. There's so much uncertainty in the world today, but I do know who holds that future, and that's God. He secured my future by sending his son, Jesus Christ, from heaven to this earth to take my
8: sin. My mother was in the other room, and she heard him make a phone call.
9: If you prayed that prayer, call that number right now. Call it. Jesus said, I'll never leave you nor forsake you.
8: My mother heard him on the phone, and she heard his side of the conversation. He had called in response to the Franklin Graham commercial. And she heard him say, I've never had it explained to me that way. And he prayed the prayer for forgiveness. I was totally shocked when my mother told me that he made that phone call. He is not the type of person that would make a phone call like that to somebody, especially a stranger. I got a text from my mother this morning. She knew I was going to be talking. It says, he always believed in God and Jesus, but never sure he was saved. He had to earn it. That's what he thought. He had to earn it. Then after the phone call, he understood it was a gift from a loving Savior. And he then began a personal relationship with Jesus.
9: The Holy Spirit of God takes the gospel and pierces the hearts of those that he's calling. How does it work? I don't know. But it works. We just have to be faithful to deliver it.
8: As I've gotten older, it just really hits home with me when I realize that this was something so critical for my father's future, the future that he's living right now.
10: Anger is on the rise, and many are asking why. According to a new poll, 84% think that people are angrier than the previous generation.
2: As much as we want to always have nice people call us, nice people reaching out and supporting us, that doesn't happen

0: with the prayer line, some of the calls were not easy. But if you think it's going to be easy, then maybe you shouldn't do this.
1: Anything you do in life, if it's worthwhile, is not going to be easy, okay? Are there going to be problems? Sure, there'll be problems. We're really kind of living in some uncharted waters.
2: You never know what's going to come in on the other side. And frankly, the world is coming to you.
3: Anything can happen. People just calling and just to yell at you, kind of like hate calls. Just strange, strange calls coming in.
0: She's gone. She hung up.
4: This caller had called in from California. He was yelling, he was screaming, and he was using curse words. My first response was, I want to hang up. Honestly, he was bitter. He was ugly. And he went on for a good 2 minutes. I was taking notes as he was telling me little things about his life. Like he said, I've got two sons at home. Eventually, I was able to respond to him, how can I pray for you today? His response was, it won't do any good because I'm agnostic. I said, by the way, you said you've got two sons. I've got two sons. Do you love your sons? Well, of course I love them. I said, well, you know, God's the same way. He loves you and he wants to spend time with you. But there's a problem between you and God, a sin that separates you from God. And I went into how he could have a relationship with Jesus. First of all, he could have ended the conversation. He could have hung up. But for some reason, he listened. Then it was like a light began to come on in his mind. And by the end of the conversation, he said, yeah, you can pray for me. Let's pray together.
5: There's a lot about answering these calls that are so amazing. It's so rewarding. I remember the very first call that I received. It was a lady who needed prayer, and it was about her being left by her husband. And tears started falling down my eyes because I said, oh, this is, she's going through what I went through. I had a crisis in my life. My wife was unhappy with me, and she left me. When I was going to work, a UPS driver noticed that something was different about my demeanor. He said, Armando, what's going on? I said, my finances is collapsing. My wife left me. She's unhappy with me. And he said, Armando, go home and pray and ask God to come into your life. So I went home and I said, God, I know that you're real. If you take me to a point where I lose my wife, so be it. If you take me to a point where I lose my finances, so be it. But I just want you to be in charge of my life. And lo and behold, 2 weeks later, it was my wife with tears in her eyes to say, I don't know what got into me. Would you forgive me? I said, yes, because God has already forgiven me as well. I accepted him as my Lord and Savior.
6: Looking forward to seeing your sister again?
3: Yeah.
5: Now we've been married for 44 years.
6: You're on vacation too. Because I feel like...
5: The very first call that I received, I don't know how I got done with that call.
7: I know that conflict very well because it happened to my family.
5: I shared what I went through. I said, my wife's still with me. Don't ever give up on God. And I was hooked.
7: Before Jesus was,
5: I began to realize that there's something I could share with people and make a difference in their life.
7: But I'm telling you that God is real, Jesus is real.
8: You never know the people that call our phone line. And so we just thank God for these men and women who answer these calls. It makes a difference.
9: So I've got video here of a young man that you talked to a little over a year ago.
3: Okay.
9: Just tell me that story of how you came to know Christ.
10: Boy. Boy. Boy, boy, boy. It's amazing. I was just all over the place. I was chasing drugs, money, chasing women. I was just living a fast life. I hit this time where I was facing a lot of obstacles, where I was feeling alone. And as much as how I was going out there still partying, trying to pretend like everything was okay, everything was really not. It might seem like you're having a fun, you're having a lot of enjoyment, but when reality hits, there was no purpose in it. And I didn't really have answers. I didn't really have no one to go to. I had problems, and there was no solution. There was no hope.
8: We want to reach people wherever they are. So we put the phone number out there anywhere. They see that number, hear that number, they can pick up a phone and call. You never know how God is going to use that to reach someone.
10: One day I came across this sermon of Billy Graham. I think it was on YouTube.
11: And the Word was made flesh.
10: I think it was random because I didn't know who he was. When I saw it, and I heard him started speaking, I knew that in that moment that he was speaking what I needed to hear.
11: All of us are sinners, but Jesus was tempted in every point like as we are. He went through every temptation you've ever been through.
10: The way he teaches is firm, and his words was just overwhelming.
11: God can now forgive you of all your sins because Jesus had finished God's plan for your salvation.
10: He said, call this prayer line if you want to talk, if you're going through any type of situation.
12: If you have any questions about a relationship with Jesus Christ, I'll just call that number that is on the screen. There'll be someone there to talk with you, pray with you, and answer those questions.
10: I knew that I had to pick up the phone.
13: Thank you for calling the Billy Graham Prayer Line. This is Terry. How may I pray for you today?
14: When someone calls in and wants to receive Christ, that is so exciting.
13: I'm all ears. Just share with me what's on your heart.
14: I just want to make sure that they understand the commitment that they're making.
10: I was telling her that I want to give my life to God. It was very emotional. I was just crying.
14: We talked about the sin in his life, you know. But we also talked about, more importantly, that Jesus Christ went to the cross and took on the sins of the world.
10: I knew that I needed the Lord Jesus Christ, and I made the decision that I was going to give my life to him.
14: I want to trust Jesus Christ as my Lord and Savior.
10: She told me the things that I needed to hear, you know, as a new believer, and I think that's very important because you want to build your foundation on something strong. It's been a year now for me, and a year ago, I would not be, you know, be talking about God, not be emotional about God, not feel the joy about God, not be talking about Christ, and I thank him all the time. How can you not thank someone that did something like that for you? And it's just really amazing.
9: When you see that, what goes through your mind?
14: That's a great testimony. I'm glad he called. Are you saying that I spoke to him? I spoke to him? I'm just thankful. I'm thankful that he's still serving God. I'm thankful that the Lord chose me to speak to him that day. I'm just thankful.

0: through it all, it's been the most wonderful journey. The Lord has changed my life in so many ways that I can't even really explain. Through the ups and the downs, even the moments when I didn't choose Him, He still chose me. He's just amazing.
1: Why are you trying to pay your debt that's already paid?
2: Why do we see war and famine and all of these things? Well, it's because of sin.
3: Jesus Christ came from heaven to this earth to take our sins.
4: And He'll forgive you and He'll cleanse you and change your life starting today.
1: Even for the thief on the cross, it wasn't true.
4: You prayed that prayer? I want you to call right now that number that's on the screen.
2: Call that number.
5: So badly, because I wanted Jesus.
6: No matter how far you have fallen, you can still run to the Father.
7: These 60-second spots, I think, are critical, especially for somebody who is searching.
8: We've seen so many people give their lives to Christ.
9: Once you answer the phone and you begin to see people are coming to Christ, you get addicted to it.
5: That encourages me more to serve on the prayer line.
6: You're not disqualified. You'll never leave you stranded.
10: For the first time, I understood what Jesus had done for me. And my life has changed forever.
6: Won't give up on you. Won't give up.
5: To pray with them and just to celebrate the decision that they've made for Christ.
11: Hallelujah. Amen. Amen.
5: Their eternity will be secured in heaven. What a gift. This is the best gift ever.
6: Won't give up on you. Won't give up on you. No matter where you've been.
3: Well, as you've been watching, maybe you've saying to yourself, oh, I wish I could call the prayer line. That's exactly what I need. Well, you can call that prayer line. First of all, I want you to know that God loves you. That's right. He made you. He created you. He knows everything about you. But it's sin, your sins, my sins, that separate us from God. And the Bible says we've all sinned and come short of God's glory, and that the wages, the penalty of sin is death. But you see, the Bible tells us that God so loved the world that He gave His only begotten Son, that whosoever believeth in Him shouldn't perish, but should have everlasting life. You see, God wants you to have everlasting life with Him in heaven. But you have to confess your sins and repent. Repent means to turn, to leave your sins. You've got to be willing to turn, repentance, and then by faith to believe, just by faith, to believe on the name of Jesus Christ and trust Him as your Savior. Invite Him to come into your heart. And if you're willing to do that, just you can pray this prayer right now with me. Just say, God, I'm a sinner. I'm sorry. Forgive me. I believe Jesus Christ is your Son. I believe that He took my sins to the cross and He died and shed His blood for me. I want to turn from my sins and I want to invite Jesus to come into my heart. I want to trust Him as my Savior and follow Him as my Lord from this day forward forever. Amen. Well, if you prayed that prayer, call that number. We've got people that are willing to pray with you, and it's a prayer line that's open 24 hours a day. So call that number right now. I also want to just take a moment to say thank you to our partners, those that have stood with us, taking the gospel of the Lord Jesus Christ, the good news. Thank you for standing with us, praying for us. Thank you for your financial help. God bless you.
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3: Would you like to be a part of something that can make a difference in a person's life? 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
16: Amen. Thank God. The Billy Graham Ministry trains us. 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
17: All that it takes is just opening an app, downloading it, and a willing heart just to share.
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3: We need your help. 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So be a part of it. God bless you.
12: Since nobody's perfect, how good is good enough? 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
25: Three times in the Word of God, his finger is mentioned. The finger of God. It's mentioned with regard to the deliverance that took place in Egypt when the miracles under Moses' touch of the grace of God through him occasioned the deliverance of a nation. The Bible says that the Egyptians, the magicians who sought to oppose what God was doing and to confound and replicate it by their devices, said, "We can't do that. The miracles that are happening here are none other than the finger of God." The finger of God is mentioned when Moses is on the mountain and God inscribes in stone his word of liberating power. And the finger of God is most tenderly referenced when Jesus stoops and writes in the sand and a woman is freed from oppression of what that law could bring when it's misapplied. I want you to join with me for two sessions as we look at the power of the living God to deliver people from bondage, as in Egypt, through his word, and from the things that bind and grind and bring defeat and death. The finger of God is the focus. And as we do so, I want to ask you to open up to the liberating truth of Jesus Christ, who is Savior, Healer, and Deliverer. There is none able to deliver like him. He is the Lord. Let's study what happens when his finger reaches into your life.
0: If you've enjoyed this new television series, Spirit Formed, by Pastor Jack Hayford, then you should be reading the in-depth book, Living the Spirit-Formed Life. 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Call or write today.
25: The Bible says in 1 Thessalonians chapter 5, verse 23, I pray God your whole spirit and soul and body be preserved blameless unto the coming of our Lord Jesus Christ, so that the three parts of the human being are identified, spirit, soul, and body. That's not the only place in the Bible that's talked about, but there's a place where it's just said very straight and says, I want you the wholeness of God's purpose in you, how God made you, for there to be a completeness in that. So this, your whole spirit and soul and body be preserved, blameless. Now, let's take just a minute and describe what goes on in each part of these of our being, okay? We all understand reasonably what goes on with our body, how the body functions. Anatomy is essentially understood. So we understand how the body functions, how it's well, how it's unwell, or whatever may be the case. When it comes to wellness or unwellness in the soul, we don't understand that as well. And the Bible says, just simply put, the soul that sins will die. There is a withering effect to the soul and a destructive effect to the soul as a result of sin. And the reason the soul dies when it sins is essentially, to begin with, because it has become separated from God. Now, the Bible says when every person is created, the Bible says in John chapter 1 that the light that comes from God is the true light that lightens everyone that comes into the world. In other words, there is a basic spiritual aliveness of an infant in arms. If a baby dies, the reason a baby doesn't, though a baby is of the seed of Adam, then the sin is potential in it. The sin is in that baby kind of like the same way that teeth are in his jaws. It hadn't manifested yet. So it's going to be a while before it shows. And so there is the child is related to God. So we're going to talk about this relationship with God and God in heaven, the relationship with him. If the infant were to die, it would go to heaven because it is spiritually alive. There comes some point in the human being when there is a choice made. And there's no way, just as surely as the Bible says, you cannot really tell precisely. Only the witness of the Spirit to the individual can tell them when they've been born again. There's people know when they make choices against God too. People don't separate from God by accident. They may not have said, I want to be separate from God, but they know it can be a four years, 3 months, and 12-day-old child that one day is sitting there thinking, I know that my daddy doesn't like me to do this, but I'm going to do it anyway. And the rebellion manifests. It can be a little 3-year-old, 5 months, 17 days old, 2:30 in the afternoon, decides, this is what I'm going to do. Something happens. No one can tell, but they know. Everyone comes to a time in their life when they are aware they have violated the law of God. That may not be their terminology. They may have been philosophically taught to not even believe there were such laws, but there is an awareness that I have made a choice, that I am doing my own thing and own no allegiance to the one who is my creator. Now, this separation through sin breaks the umbilical of spiritual life between God and man. The only way that we have spiritual life is through our relationship with God. Once that's severed, then there is the spirit is dead. The Bible says that the spirit of man is the candle of the Lord. And when that candle is blown out because of sin, then two things occur in the soul, death and darkness. Actually, you could say in reverse order, because just as surely, if our planet were suddenly spun out of orbit and was just wandering in space and it did not have the light of the sun, everything on our planet would die, because there is essentially the need of light in order for there to be life. Darkness and death travel together. So until there comes the entry of the word of the Lord, the entry of your word brings life, light. And as there comes the word of God to a human heart that opens up by choice, we'll come to that choice issue in just a moment. Until that happens, the person is separated from God. Now, I want to finish this quickly and get on to the nature of what happens in believers. But let's stay here dealing with a person who doesn't know the Lord for a minute. How do they get this way? Well, the soul made a choice. Now, the Bible says that the soul is basically the command center of the human being. This is where our mind operates, intellect. This is the choices that I make. Excuse me. This is the things that I think. My emotions. That's the things that I feel. And my will. And that's the choices that I make. Those are the things that essentially have to do with the soul. This is the real me. And as I have my soul, if it's alive toward God, is because I'm still spiritually in touch with Him, or have been restored to spiritual life with Him, or the soul is apart from God because there is separation and the soul that sins is dead. And while the body is still alive and moving and the mind is still functioning, this person separated from God is described as dead. Ephesians chapter 1, verses 2 to 5 say, "In times past you were dead in your trespasses and sins, and you walked in the way of the world." Now, these choices, everything, the reasoning processes, the emotional processes, every choice I make is a result of some action of my mind or my emotions motivating that. Anything that's not an action of my will, we call an involuntary response. I lean on the stove, it's hot, and my body just jerks me away. That's not a conscious choice. But most of the choices I make in life are conscious choices, and they're the result of either something that I feel emotionally or I think mentally, or a mix of those two things. And as those choices are made, then I govern the pathway of my life. In other words, what I do here, what goes on here, will affect what I do here. So that I decide, well, you know, I probably shouldn't. Or I think I'll just make that phone call, because, man, when that girl said, you know, that psychic said, you know, you're about to make a choice, don't give him back the ring. And the girl says, how did she know I was just getting ready to give the guy the ring back? The way that she knew is because the psychic is consorts with demons. And the demons get around, and they're aware what's going on. That's how the psychic knew. Man, I'm going to tune in on this person and find out. People get, just their minds get screwed up. And in the meantime, while that's happening, stuff is just starting to stick in their soul. There are these flame points where hell has lodged its particular point control. And those flames don't just go out. They can smolder indefinitely. So there's stuff that's happened. The soul, by reason of choices that were made, feelings, I kind of felt low that day, and I just thought I owed it to myself to kind of. So I just went in and, you know, knocked down about, and I killed the whole bottle of wine, as a matter of fact, and I just needed to get out of it. And so something. I'm just going to submit myself to the control of something else because I really feel lousy today. So the body does so and so. While these things are happening, the ignorance of the impact of sin in people registers not just the sin itself, but the bondage that begins to register its place in the life, especially as things recur, happen. And this happens to people whether they know the Lord or not, and we'll come back to that in a second. Now let's go to a person getting saved, so we've got this. This is people separated from God, doing their thing, working that way. So a person hears the gospel of Jesus Christ. Here's their ear. I will now draw an ear. There's their ear. And they hear the gospel of the Lord Jesus Christ. Now, here's their mouth. And they say, Jesus, I want you in my heart. And they ask him in. Here's the body. Why are they doing this? Because their mind is understanding. They're being moved on by the Holy Spirit. And they make a choice. I want Jesus Christ as my Savior. And as a result of that, Jesus becomes, as the old song says, the bridge over troubled waters. Here is the cross that makes the bridge, restores the relationship between them and God. Immediately the candle is lit once again within the human heart. There is light and life again. And this person is indwelt by the Holy Spirit. The Holy Spirit comes to dwell in this deepest part of the being. They are spiritually alive. And this is what happens when a person is born again. The Spirit is renewed. Now, the whole person is going to go to heaven someday. This body will never make it to heaven, by the way. You got to get a new body. This one won't last 100 years, much less eternally. So you're going to have to get a new one sometime somewhere. But this soul is intended to know an eternal destiny. The problem is that this soul, though it has started the way of the Lord, still has a whole lot of baggage that is often carried from the past. Now, the issue is all that forgiven. Yes, let's just say right now, all those things are forgiven. Whatever was a part of the past, things done by the body, things thought by the mind, attitudes felt in the emotions, choices made in the past, all of that is forgiven instantly, and the person is alive in Jesus Christ. But the fact that you took care of all that at once through the perfection of full salvation in Jesus Christ doesn't resolve life patterns and lifestyle. It does put a person on an entirely new direction with a whole new value system. The Lord has brought light into their life. They begin to look at things in the light of eternity, in the light of God's Word, in the light of the presence of the Holy Spirit in them. Now, when a person receives the fullness of the Holy Spirit, what happens is an overflow. Jesus says, those that come to Him, there comes first the well, so they drink of eternal life. The well in the inner man. John chapter 4 uses that terminology, the well. But later on he says, but he that believes in me, out of his being will flow rivers. Now, rivers and wells are not difficult to discern the difference. One is where you come and drink for your own satisfaction. Rivers have to do with a flow of something that flows out and gushes well beyond where you are and becomes a source and a resource to others as well. And the Lord says, when the person is filled with the Spirit or baptized with the Holy Spirit, there comes this movement throughout the whole being, and the rivers of living water begin to spill over. We'll come talk more about that in a second as it bears on this person who has been restored to the Lord. I want to talk about it in two regards. The first regard I want to talk about it has to do with the joy of the Lord that begins to well up in their soul, and welling up begins to overflow. And there comes a fullness. People have been baptized in the Holy Spirit. They will tell you there was a definite emotion. It was not, as some people say, this is just an emotional experience. It is not just an emotional experience. When people define and describe the peace that came to their heart, to their life, that was an intellectual reality. How many people could use a little more peace of mind? Anybody? Sure, we all could. That's what we call it, peace of mind. That is not a brainless experience. It's not just sort of a vibrating thing going on. Oh, God, do I feel great. There's something going on in the whole being. When somebody writes, far away in the depths of my spirit tonight lies is a melody sweeter than psalm, and describes the calm that comes from peace, peace, wonderful peace, flowing down from the Father above. As it flows from the Father into the inner man, begins to overflow, the peace of God fills the being. There's oftentimes where we had those flames there a minute ago, there are things, really deep ruts that have been cut in a personality. There are people that come to the Lord, for example, and they have habits from the past. It can be anything from what we just described a minute ago, indulgence in the internet, the folly of the way they conduct themselves, speech patterns that they had, a habit of lying. It could have to do with being overridden with lust. It could be with substance abuses that both are emotional and mental things as well as having physical expressions in them as well. So the bondage sometimes will be physical as well as mental and emotional. And you find people that come to the place who say, you know, I really want to. The spirit indeed is willing. The flesh is weak and I can't seem to find out how to navigate this area. Sometimes the things that we deal with are flesh, sometimes they're spirit. Now before we go any further in that, I want you to look at with me at a passage of scripture here that's germane to this. Look with me at 1 Corinthians chapter 6. 2 Corinthians chapter 6. In this passage of scripture, the Apostle Paul is calling people who know the Lord away from indulgence with a mixed lifestyle that yokes with the world. Verse 11, O Corinthians, we have spoken openly to you. Our heart is wide open. You're not restricted by us, but you're restricted by your own affections. He's saying, I'm not controlling you. You become controlled by your own life patterns. Now, in return for the same, I'm speaking to children. I speak as to children. You also be open. By the way, this is a church that the Apostle Paul founded, and he wrote back to them. And so he'd been gone for about 4 or 5 years from the time he had been there pastoring the church, about 5 years. And they had written and asked him a whole lot of questions because of the problems they were having. So he's writing to them. When he calls them children, it's not insulting. He elsewhere in the book says, you don't have very many spiritual fathers. So this is not an insulting or condescending term. He says, I'm talking to you as ones I care about. It's an affectionate concern for them. And here's what he says. Do not be, read with me, would you, through verse 1 of this chapter 7. Start at verse 14. Reading aloud, and again, loudly, please. Do not be unequally yoked together with unbelievers. For what fellowship has righteousness with lawlessness? And what community has light with darkness? And what accord has Christ with Belial? Or what part has a believer with an unbeliever? And what agreement has the temple of God with idols? For you are the temple of God, as God has said, I will dwell in them and walk among them. I will be their God, and they will be my people. Therefore, come out from among them and be separate, says the Lord. Do not touch what is unclean, and I will receive you. I will be a father to you, and you shall be my sons and daughters, said the Lord Almighty. Therefore, having these promises, beloved, let us cleanse ourselves from all filthiness of the flesh and spirit, perfecting holiness in the fear of God. Well, you notice those words? Perfecting holiness in the fear of God by being cleansing ourselves. That's a very interesting thing. I couldn't save myself from sin. It's not talking people saying, clean up your act and get saved. It's talking about coming to terms with those things that will bring cleansing from choices that you've made or even choices you may be making now. The same exact term is used in 2 Timothy chapter 2, where the Apostle Paul is saying that there are people who come into forms of bondage in their life and they're like vessels in a house, that it's a wonderful house. It's the house like the temple of God. And it says, but they are unworthy vessels. But it says if they'll purge themselves or cleanse themselves of the unworthiness, then there can come the cleanness. Now this calls into action then, not an exercise of my power to see myself cleaned. I can get stuff on my hands or on my body, and I can rub from now till the third coming of the Lord and not get it off of me. But if I've got soap, or I've got some kind of cleanser, or some kind of solvent, then I can take the solvent, but I need to choose to apply it in order for the cleansing to take place. So the power to make the release is a power that transcends me, but the choice to invite it is a decision that I make. So this is the issue we're dealing with when it comes to the matter of deliverance or freedom in the spirit as believers carry whatever residue of the past may be there. Now, Paul writes to the Corinthians. He said, there's some things restrict you. He said, it's not me. And he said, I want to say to you, you need to get separate from the things of the way of the world, because here's the promise of God. And he quotes from the Old Testament. And here's the word. Come out from among them. Come out from the way of the world. You become entangled with the world. To put it in another verse, the Bible says in Galatians that after we've come into the freedom of the Lord, it says, be not entangled again with the yoke of bondage. Paul writing to Timothy, and he says, the things I've taught you, you've passed on to others. He says, no man that is going to walk the way of the Lord entangles himself with the affairs of this world. This doesn't mean you don't have business, you don't pay your bills, you don't have responsibilities, you don't mow the lawn, you don't wash the dishes. It means you don't get tangled up in the things of the spirit of the world. When it says, what fellowship has the temple of God with idols? And both of those terms have earlier been defined in the Corinthian epistles. The temple is you, and the idols are demons. It has been said that in the precise words in these two epistles, 1st, 2nd Corinthians. The temple is you, and the idols are demons. The idols are not just these little sticks and stones, but the demon power that is behind them. Incidentally, let me just take a second, and I don't want to isolate all bondage to the nature of sexual sin, and certainly not only to pornography. But it's an interesting fact that the majority of idols in the ancient world, right up to today, not only historically have featured and glorified sexual inappropriateness and perversion and corruption, they both were the idols that people bowed before. This is what I submit myself to. It's what I'm giving myself to for the stimulation of something inside me that is hungry for some fulfillment. And rather than seeking the one who created me and saying, oh, living God, show me a worthy way for my life to be fulfilled according to your design, there is the quest for that which becomes not only demeaning to our humanity and to the humanity of others, but it becomes binding as place is given over and over. Well, this, the demons behind the idols are just the same today. I've said before, and I'll maintain this today, and I've just seen too much to be persuaded any other way. There's not anybody going to go and pick up a magazine, a porno magazine, on a rack and take it home. But I'm going to tell you, the same time you paid whatever you laid on the counter to get that, you picked up at the same time, right there with it, traveling right with it, is a ministering spirit. There is a demon of pornography going along with it. From childhood unto this very moment, I've had two values that have dominated with regard to Jesus as deliverer. The first is wrapped up in a song that brightly and joyfully says, it's the grandest theme through the ages rung, our God is able to deliver thee. God's ability to deliver, that's to unshackle, to liberate from addictions, from fears, from the things that torment, from the things we pick up as excess baggage in life, all the way to demonic bondages that encrust upon people and become so normative to their life they don't even realize that they're bound. But Jesus, wonderful Jesus, brings deliverance and wholeness. The other principle that has been so vital in my life is that he is changeless. Jesus Christ is the same yesterday, today, and forever. I realize there are people who don't like to today to talk about the delivering ministry of Jesus. They treat the demonic as though it's something that requires some specialist of treatment. And I realize there's been foolish things that have been done in the ministry of deliverance. But hear me, loved ones, there is a wisdom in the Word, and there is a way in Christ. For the same simple power that brings us to salvation and forgiveness, the same wonderfully simple truth that offers healing for mind and emotions, that same mighty Savior is not complex when he comes to deliver us. The Finger of God is the title of a video teaching that is far more extensive than this or our companion broadcast has brought, and this small 50-page booklet belies its substance. 50 pages, small in hand. It's convenient, but thousands of pastors have found these tools useful to helping their congregations toward freedom in Christ. And as you would seek that for your own life, these resources are available. Whether you get those or not, I pray that the truth we've dealt with in this broadcast will become liberating to you. In the name of Jesus, live in the freedom he has, standing in the liberty wherewith Christ makes free, and don't be entangled again with the yoke of bondage. God bless you.
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2: Welcome to Brad Dacus Live. I'm Brad Dacus, president and founder of the Pacific Justice Institute. On today's show, we're going to talk to our attorney out of Arizona. We've got a lot going on there, folks. And Carmen Lyon is our attorney there. She's done a great job getting a lot done. Welcome to the show, Carmen. Glad to have you.
7: Hi, Brad. Thank you for having me.
2: Oh, I am so glad to have you on the program. You know, Arizona is not that far from California. It's right next to it. In fact, every year we have a number of people coming from Arizona to attend our annual Celebration of Justice, and it's going to be a really great event this year. I think we'll still have people coming from Arizona. We're going to have Emily, she's just fantastic, Emily Campagno, she's on Fox News. We're going to have Ray Comfort, Todd Starnes. It's going to be a fantastic event. We usually get sold out 1 or 2 months ahead of time. Looks like that's going to happen again. So I just want to encourage people out there, if they haven't gotten their tickets yet and they have any desire to do so, they should go to our website, pji.org, as soon as possible, folks, and sign up to get your tickets, or if you want to be a table sponsor or a corporate sponsor, you want to get that done as soon as possible, because we will be running out. It's just a fact. It's just what happens. So anyway, now, I want to start off right out of the bat, talking about some of our cases there in Arizona. We're talking about some of the other things going on there, but specifically the Arizona State Court appeal involving COVID-19 vaccine terminations, related terminations, employees losing their jobs These are people who had sincerely held religious beliefs against taking the COVID vaccine mandate, and they lost their jobs. And we at Pacific Justice Institute, many people are probably aware of this, we've led the nation in defending these people all across the country, more than any other organization, law firm, or even the EEOC, as far as these specific kind of cases, because we believe religious freedom is important. And even if someone says, hey, I had no problem with that, I didn't have any religious conviction, and I'm doing fine, you know, even in those situations, people need to realize, if we don't defend religious freedom for people in this regard to be accommodated, then it's going to weaken the ability for people to be accommodated in another way because of their religious beliefs, right?
7: Yes, Brad. So the way I see it is that it has to be defended. And if we don't exercise our rights and if we don't use them and take advantage of even these maybe, you know, what some people might consider insignificant. I mean, it's not for the person who lost their job, right? They took that stance and they said they had a religious conviction. And so I think it's very important that we offer a defense for anybody who has that conviction. And even, you know, Christians might even disagree on their conviction about the vaccine or accommodations, working on Sundays, not working on Sundays, things like that. And
2: right.
7: We can disagree on that. That's okay. But we should definitely defend those who have the sensitivity and have the conviction that they cannot take a vaccine shot. They can't work on a certain day or something like that because of their truly, sincerely held religious beliefs. So I think that it should always, very important to always defend that no matter what.
2: Yeah, and people need to understand that the issues that we're dealing with here are issues that could apply to all kinds of different kinds of cases. Whether we're talking about what's a reasonable accommodation, that is going to set case law precedent as applied to other cases, maybe with someone who doesn't want to use pronouns. We have a lot of those cases coming in. And then, yeah. Or undue hardship. So what is an undue hardship? You know, how do we count that? Well, that same definition, that precedent dealing with vaccine mandates and people's religious beliefs against taking those, is going to apply to other things in the workplace, other religious objections. You know, what is an undue burden, or what, you know, undue hardship? What's a reasonable accommodation? So I want people to make a note. So even if this doesn't apply to you folks out there listening to this broadcast right now in terms of this specific case scenario involving COVID vaccines, the outcome of this case will likely, more likely than not, affect in other areas that may impact you very personally and directly, whether it's wanting to go to church, and not be forced to use pronouns that are, you know, basically defamatory to our Creator, perhaps, you know, or, you know, being able to share your faith and invite someone to church without losing your job. I mean, these are real heavy issues across the country that will all be potentially impacted by the issues that we're litigating in these cases involving religious objections specifically to COVID vaccines. So,
7: right. Yeah, and I think that's a great point, Brad, because, you know, some people might, there's kind of like a COVID fatigue probably out there.
2: Yeah.
7: You know, a lot of people are tired of it. They're tired of talking about it. But we, you know, it's exactly what you're saying. It's so important to understand the impact of the standards that are being set. And if a reasonable accommodation is basically, like in my Arizona case, where you know, it went up to the state court on appeal, and we're waiting for a result on that. You know, it was pretty much like ultimately boils down to go find yourself a new job, and we're saying that's not reasonable. That is not a reasonable accommodation. Now, in the context of COVID-19, that's what we are litigating the case on. But that expands out. That expands out to what's a reasonable, generally speaking, what is reasonable. And we care, yeah, about what reasonable means, and we care about how that's going to impact other things down the line. So it's definitely a matter of dealing with it now so that we can ensure as much religious liberty and ensure that the standards are set properly if we can. That's the point of handling and litigating these cases the way that we are.
2: Yeah, exactly. Now, let's go talk about this Arizona State Court.

0: when we come over here on the state side, that doesn't all apply. So now we're sort of having to look at Supreme Court statutes and, or I mean, Supreme Court cases and precedent. And so, in our context and what we were arguing is, and what we have argued is that when you simply provide a mechanism that says, go and find yourself another job, but it can't be a promotion, can't make more money, and there's no guarantee that you're actually going to find something that's comparable and that keeps your job status. Like Title VII is a pretty robust statute, in my opinion, whereby you, the employer, has to preserve status, terms, and compensation. And so that's to, if you step back, that's a, I think that's a pretty high bar. I mean, it's not a low bar, in my opinion. So we're looking at saying, when we're arguing that case, our argument is that, look, this opportunity that you supposedly gave my client and this employee as an accommodation really was not reasonable. That's not reasonable in the context of what was being offered. And
1: Okay.
0: so that's.
1: So I want to make sure people understand this, Carmen, because some people may be saying, well, I mean, maybe there was just no other jobs that she could do, and that, or no other way. I mean, in that scenario, right, that'd be an undue burden, or and we're going to talk about it a little later. So, I mean, if employers can say, yeah, look, we had nothing else there, no other way. Okay, fine, right? I mean, Title VII is not some unreasonable thing. That's why it's called a reasonable accommodation, right? So
0: Right.
1: she had her job, and then what happened? Like, there was a vaccine mandate. She said, I have religious objection to this vaccine, and they were going to accommodate her by, how was that an accommodation? Like, how was it not going to be a problem with another position versus where she was? I don't understand.
0: Right. So the context of it was the employer said, we've set up. If you're in these certain positions, so to give you some background context, if you're in the employer said, if you're in these certain positions or departments, and it really just came down to broadly if you're in these departments,
1: Is this a
0: and
1: hospital,
0: have
1: by the way?
0: no, this was a county.
1: Okay, county government. Okay.
0: So dealing with that, they said, look, if you're in these types of positions, you're not going to be able to keep that job that you have, because specifically in our case, there that our client would have potentially maybe, I mean, these are like rare possibilities, but potentially maybe could have had contact with a vulnerable population. So the county made the determination that if there was any possibility whatsoever you'd have contact with a vulnerable population, you couldn't keep your job. So they just made that determination out of the gate. I obviously have, stepping back in the reasonable standard, I think that that's a problem in and of itself. But let's say it set that aside and say, okay, they can make that determination. Now, the burden should be on the employer to say, this is how we can reasonably accommodate you if you have a re if you have a sincerely held religious belief in not wanting to take the COVID vaccine, which would have been required for you to keep your job. So that's sort of the backdrop of that. Now, our employee, like the employees I've seen who come to us a lot of times, they, well, I should, I mean, there, we have a variety of types of employees that we've helped, but this is a situation where our client was in a pretty specialized position. Like he wasn't out there, he wasn't able to just go and get, oh, there's a bunch of these, go get one in the other department. There's 150, let's say there's 200 departments for the county, and you can find a job anywhere. But his job was specialized. It was something that, he'd been doing for a really long time. He needed, you need specialized training, experience, things like that. So he wasn't going to be able to just turn around and go apply for the next, job in any other department. So there's a very limited ability for him to do that. So does that explain the background and kind of context of it? Okay.
1: Okay. So that was a situation they really weren't arguably really reasonably accommodating, because they're saying, yeah, you could alternative job, but no guarantee of being placed in another job, and

0: replacement job, could not be a promotion, it could just be, I mean, so it was clear they really weren't making a bona fide effort to try to accommodate this employee. That's the bottom line. We're talking about a county. It's not like they have just three positions, you know, three,
1: right,
0: you know. It's a government job. They probably have lots of positions.
1: It's huge. And just to, you know, to say, you know, I think, you know, what it all boils down to is our position and what we argued, or I argued at oral argument, was like that it cannot be a reasonable accommodation to tell an employee to go find yourself a job. Like, sure, go find yourself a job.
0: In the county,
1: anywhere. Yeah, the county. Like, but he could go find a job anywhere else also. So is that an accommodation?
0: Yeah.
1: I don't think so. I'll take that. I'll argue that forever. I will never accept. Yeah. I don't care what the court says.
0: Yeah. I mean, now let me ask you something. You had oral argument April 2026. You're still waiting for the appellate court decision. Is that right?
1: Yes, that's correct.
0: Okay. What are we looking for? Time-wise, how long can they sit on this thing?
1: You know, I don't know. I check it every day. It probably could take a couple months, I'm guessing. I mean, we're going into our second month. So, yeah. I'm hoping by the end of this month. That would be great.
0: Yeah. I mean, you did a great job in oral argument, you know.
1: Thank you.
0: I mean, you're very talented. You did a great job. You're a valuable part of our team, Carmen. So,
1: thank you.
0: I really appreciate you doing this. And many people watching this case, because we're talking here about the Arizona State Court of Appeals. So this is really significant. Now this is in state court, right? Not federal.
1: Mm-hmm. Right.
0: So. You know, it's going to be interesting to see how this pans out. So, do you think, is there any evidence, and if you can't comment on this, I get that's totally fine, but is there any evidence that, do we know of any animosity, like, you're one of those Christian people who, you know, who aren't a part of our, you know, vax cult, you know? So, is there any kind of, like, you know, in other words, is this the way they've been acting in the past towards just anyone with a religious objection? Or is there evidence of sort of, you know, just sort of shirking their beliefs and just being intolerant and maybe wanting to intimidate people so that they get the vax? Because I know a lot of people work for the government. It's almost like a cult, almost like zombies. Like, you must have the vax, you know. We are all fearful. We could all die. Must get the vax, you know.
1: You know, I think I here's how I would answer it, Brad. I can't say that I believe, it's personal opinion. I can't say that I believe that it's animus specifically toward believers or religious Christians who are going to object, because for the most part we're the only ones objecting to these kinds of things. So I would say, though, that there is a very strong, and especially coming from the more liberal leftist kind of mindset, that when there's been a decision for what's best for the group, everybody needs to get in line with that. And they're not very flexible. Mm. Like, they're not going to allow a dissenter to derail their plans. Yeah. And so I think that was the mentality that, you know, that I could have seen at the time, and that I recognized throughout these cases, where it's like dissenters are not tolerated or given flexibility or the same compassion that, you know, everybody else gets on their side, right? So yeah. I think I would say it's more of a level of intolerance once the decision's been made, and the decision's been made on what's best for everybody. And we know what's best for everybody because that's what we decided. And so that's what I see that's actually maybe more concerning in a sense that
0: Yeah.
1: what's the next thing, Brad? You know, what's the next thing that you're going to decide is best for me? And if I don't get in line, that I'm the one who's out there killing grandma because I didn't get the vaccine. You know, like that's what they're saying. Like that's what
0: Yeah.
1: they were telling us at the time. You're killing old people and you're responsible for them if you don't do this. And that's a scare tactic. It's intimidation.
0: Yeah.
1: And
0: And it's a
1: some
0: lie. It's a flat out lie because now we know.
1: On top of all of that, yes,
0: it's just a flat out, because now we know that the vaccine is not a real vaccine. It doesn't prevent transmission. That was one big fabricated lie, and all these commercials to make people feel guilty. You're going to kill your grandparents. You get the vaccine. I think it's more dangerous because then they have a false sense that see, I'm not carrying the disease, and they could be carrying it. So they're going to be even probably sloppier and give her a hug and a kiss, thinking, oh, she's safe. In reality, you're just as it could be just as dangerous giving the disease than if you didn't get the vax. So that was so frustrating when that finally came out. I thought how, and I didn't see one single apology from the pharmaceutical companies or the government agencies under the Biden administration who put out this flagrant false information, and I think it actually cost lives because people had a false sense. I'm not contagious. I'll give a good hug to grandma. My symptoms must be from a flu or something else. And here's a kiss to grandma. And instead of taking greater precautionary measures. So anyway, that's my 2 cents there. Now, what about the Ninth Circuit appellate court cases involving COVID-19 and where a lower court found undue hardship post Groff at summary judgment? So tell us a little bit about that. What's going on?
1: Yeah, so we have right now, there could be the two that I'm aware of that we're working on that I'm involved with and some other colleagues on the West Coast side of things. We're involved in similar cases that are on appeal with the Ninth Circuit where they're very similar, also involving a government employer and a county specifically. And now, I'll break it down a little bit because post-Groff, Groff is the case that came down from the Supreme Court fairly recently that redefined the undue hardship standard. So for a long time, there was the Hardison case. I always have to double check myself. For a long time, there was a Supreme Court case that referenced a de minimis standard. And then what the lower courts did is they saw that and employers saw that and they're like, de minimis. That means like, you know, if it costs us 2 cents more, that's de minimis. We don't have, it's undue hardship. We don't have to accommodate, right? So that train left the station and caused us all kinds of problems in the undue hardship standard of Title VII for reasonable accommodations. And so recently the case that we're talking about is Groff v. DeJoy and the Supreme Court said, okay, no. Like, everybody's taken that de minimis way too far out of context. It doesn't mean what everybody's been saying that it means. And they clarified the standard. And so the standard now under Groff is substantial in the overall context of an employer's business. So it still involves kind of it's still a very flexible standard, I would say. But the key is substantial, and it has to be an overall look at everything that's going on in the context of the employer's business.
0: Yeah.
1: And maybe it could be one thing that like is weighing the most, right? Like, well, we can't, you know, we cannot give you another job. Like you said earlier, like this is a small, tiny company. We only have 3 positions and you're one of them. So we can't give you another job. So, you know, there's different things that could factor in the context of the employer's business.
0: Yeah, so that's real significant. So before Goff, they said, yeah, just undue hardship. If you can just show undue hardship and it's just something that's just de minimis, a little bit of inconvenience on, yeah, that's enough. But then they said afterwards, Supreme Court was in the Goff decision, said, no, undue hardship means hardship, undue, right, hardship. So he said, no, that's substantial burden, right? Some substantial cost to the company and business you have to show in order to not try to reasonably accommodate someone. you know, you've got to show it's really substantial. So that's huge for people of faith in the workplace. This really firms up Title VII. It's a very, very important. And so how does this play out in some of the cases in terms of the Ninth Circuit? How does this play out to our people representing?
1: So what's going on right now with the cases that we are dealing with, and specifically in the context of this post-Groff standard, the standard's out there, we've argued it in the lower court, and it still seems to be what's happening is that the lower courts are not fully embracing this substantial, you know, the substantial cost or the substantial increase or in the overall context of the business. And so in these cases, we're looking at rulings where the lower court says, well, there was a safety concern. And the safety concern of someone who's unvaccinated, spreading COVID everywhere to, you know, other employees or the public, if they're interfacing with the public, that's enough. That safety concern is the thing that is going to justify the substantial or meet the standard of substantial hardship or substantial burden in the context of business under undue hardship. And right. So we're not even talking about, is there something reasonable if you look and say, well, substantial, we couldn't do anything about it. In other words, I think the way to boil it down, Brad, to make it easy, is they were too dangerous to accommodate. They were too big of a safety risk to accommodate.
0: So how did you respond to that?
1: Well, we are arguing in two parts, actually, specifically on these cases. One is that is not the standard of Groff. Groff says it has to be substantial in the overall context of the business. So you need more than just saying that this person was a safety risk. You know, in our cases, we weren't, you know, there wasn't data that was supporting that. There weren't, you know, actual costs showing, well, you know, there's higher transmission rates. The data is not there to support that. So these decisions that were made really in a bubble, and we're kind of stuck with the bubble of when these things happened. But in the context of that bubble, when the decision was made, there was no data to support it. There certainly wasn't data of higher transmission rates that the employer used at the time. Yeah. So we're making that argument. Like this isn't the standard under Groff. It just it can't be.
0: Yeah, and we know that there's no data because it's not true. People who had the vax still transmitted it. So
1: yes. You
0: know, anyway, I think it's a great case. And, you know, for them to just say, oh, health safety, well, yeah, and where's the information to back that up? I mean, so I'm really glad that we're hitting this one hard, because if we don't, then employer can come up with all kinds of safety, quote-unquote, issues without actually doing their homework and being able really to validate it. And the hardcore reality is these cases we take on, we don't take on to be a pain for employers. Quite the opposite. We take on cases where we look at and say, okay, this is the employer's just being a jerk. They're not being reasonable. This person is being punished. They have sincere health religious beliefs. And the employer, you know, is just using this as, you know, whatever, pretext or whatever to not do what they should do. And that's why it's so important. Because if we don't, Carmen, if we had not taken these cases, we would have a purging of Christians on a massive scale from their workplace. And because we got involved, because attorneys like you working for PGI got involved, we were able to save, I believe, hundreds of thousands of people's their jobs at the end of the day. And so this is a very important case, and we want to make sure it's not just important to vaxes, but also important to other things. And we're going to talk about some of those other things and some of the challenges to religious liberty and churches when we return right after this.
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0: Welcome back. And folks, if you'd like to keep up with the work of Pacific Justice Institute, you can get our special email that's exclusive. It exclusively talks about our cases. These are things that other people don't get because we have so many cases going on. You won't see them all in the media, in the news media, etc. But you can have access to these without charge right now by going to our website, pji.org. 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Merritt. Just go to our website, pji.org. And you can also have access to some great free resources like 12 Steps to Protect Your Children from Being Taken by Social Workers, like CPS. This is something every parent and family should have. And we're going to talk about that a little more later. But also, I just want to address something briefly about the COVID vaccine. Like I said, many people did get the vaccine. Many people did not get the vaccine. And some people had religious objections. Some people didn't. And of course, those that we represented were those who had sincerely held religious beliefs. That said, separate from that, we now know from medical research, the British Medical Journal, and research, we know a number of things. One is that it does not prevent transmission. Right, Carmen?
1: Right.
0: So people shouldn't get the vax if they think, oh, I need this to prevent transmission. In actuality, it actually can be more of a hindrance because people who have natural immunity have actually had COVID. They have a stronger and broader immunity. Second is... are those people who maybe they got the vax and they've been getting boosters. And I really want people to do their homework regarding the boosters because medical study was done and it found that of those who had complications with COVID, who were in the hospital, more than 99% of those in the study they found, more than 99% were people who had gotten the vax. And they also found out that the more boosters that they had received, the more likely it was that they were going to have serious, potentially mortal, fatal complications. So I just want to encourage people out there, don't be driven just by fear. Do your homework. And, you know, maybe you got the vax, didn't have any complications. Okay. But every time you take a booster, there's a risk factor that comes along with that. And the more boosters you have, based on the research that I did, the more risk that you have, particularly if you get COVID and you have a complication because of that and you're in the hospital. These stats, very reputable. Do your homework. But I just want to, for the sake of my love for the people out there watching this show, if you're got the vax, okay, that's one thing. But if you're continuing to get boosters, you really need to be given a second look, second examination. Maybe have a doctor talk to you. Well, maybe do some of your homework. Maybe talk to another doctor because apparently there are consequences. You know, Carmen, I talked to a doctor and I was visiting with this doctor and I asked him about his situation and turns out he told me, he said that he was going to lose his job. He's going to go back to El Salvador. He was a doctor. He was from El Salvador. And I said, why? He said, well, he was told by his employer that he had to get another booster. And he went and got the vaccine. But then he, they said, well, you have to get the booster. Well, he's found out after the first vax, he was having a little difficulty with his heart, you know, slight palpitation. He got another booster. It got worse. He got another booster. It got even worse. And he said, if I get another booster, he says, I think it's going to probably kill me. And the employer didn't care. The employer was just, this was the HR department. You know, they're one of the zombies. Everyone must have the vax, you know. And he said, you know, I would rather go back to El Salvador and live than to stay here with this job and get a vax that I know is likely going to kill me. So this was from a doctor. So that's why I just want to encourage people out there. Do your homework, folks. Your life's important. Don't live out of fear. Don't just maybe take one doctor's, you know, do your homework. And if you do, you may discover that it may be advisable not to continue with these boosters, that it can actually cause some greater complications down the road. I'm not a doctor. I'm just saying, do your homework. All right? All right. I got that off my chest there. All right. Now, Carmen, let's talk about Arizona parental rights matters. And I know in Arizona, that's one place we've been actively involved in defending parents' rights. Parents do have rights, don't they? On a number.
1: Yes, they do.
0: Education, medical decision making, right?
1: Yes. So I'll use this to plug our opt-out forms.
0: Please do.
1: This is our moment for opt-out forms, okay? PGI does its best to create parental opt-out forms, or I think in some states they're like kind of the inverse, like opt-in, I guess. You have to opt-in to certain things. In most states, we just call them our opt-out forms. And so they're very state-specific, but we also have the Mahmood case that came down also fairly recently, within the last year, I want to say. Last summer. Okay, I'm like, are we on the year mark on that? So Mahmood is that case that says it basically reinforced our understanding and importance of parental rights of students who are in public education. And even if there's a state that does not have robust parental rights on the statutes, on the books, Mahmood is still kind of like the constitutional saving grace to that. And so in any state that you're in, just know that you do have as a parent, you have certain rights, protected rights under the Constitution that have been recognized since creation, I believe. But our Supreme Court's on board right now on this one. Yeah. And in Arizona specifically, we have a pretty robust statutory outlining for parental rights. You have the right to opt your children out. This is applying to public education, by the way. So applying to students in public education, you have a right to opt your children out of sex education, AIDS education, immunization, mental health screening. There's a very extensive mental health screening that they can do on children, but you want to make sure you're opting your kids out of that because that could lead to all kinds of things. And then we also have kind of even a broader part of our statute that says that you can opt your children out of something, learning material that is harmful pursuant to the statute, and you can request that your child's withdrawn from those activities, classes, or programs, and then you would want to list those out. So I think the good thing in Arizona is that it is a pretty robust statute. And, you know, I was at an event this past week where we were, you know, I was tabling for PJI, and I was telling everyone, like, just know what your rights are and use them, please. And so our opt-out forms, you can get them on our website. They're a really great way to know what your rights are as parents. And then obviously, like, if you're not sure about something or the context of, has to be in the context of education. That's the other component of it, Brad, is like, well, you can't put in an opt-out form for something the teacher might say on a daily basis. But what's being taught in terms of the actual curriculum, activities that your kids might have to participate in, field trips, that would be included too. Those are the things that parents need to know about, and then they need to opt out of them in the context of Arizona.
0: Yeah. So I can't say we can't underscore enough what happened with that Supreme Court decision, the Mahmood versus Taylor case last summer. We have states like California where they say, yeah, you can opt out of sex education. And that's about it. I mean, it's really narrow. So we can give all kinds of LGBTQ propaganda to your kids, bring in, you know, Bob and John and have them talk about what they do and everything. But you can't opt out of that. You can only opt out of just this narrow little window of the birds and the bees and where babies come from. And that's it. Well, Mahmoud has totally turned this around. And the Supreme Court, as you just said, made it very clear that if curriculum or a presentation or, you know, anywhere in the schooling education, could be English, history, word problems in math class, if any of this stuff violates your beliefs and convictions and is pushing and promoting something that goes against your values and beliefs as a parent, you can opt your child out of all of that material, and the school district, it's up to them to accommodate their child, period. I mean, this is a huge breakthrough, isn't it?
1: I think so. Yeah,
0: it applies to all 50 states. So everyone listening to this, it's very empowering. It hasn't been, you know, around that long. This is a Supreme Court decision. It trumps anything that the states have limited. So it's very, very broad. That's why I think, Carmen, every parent listening to this, even grandparents who have grandchildren, should go to our website and address what state they're from, because we have these customized for the states, and download it and give it to people in your church, give it to your grandparents, your children if they have kids, say help your grandkids or your own children. Every family who has a child in public school or a grandchild in public school or a niece and nephew in public school or people in their church in public school should download this. It's free. And then take advantage of it, right? Because if they don't use this form, and then who knows what happens to their children and what they're exposed to, and it's too late, right?
1: Yeah, exactly. And it is work. You know, you're the parent, guardian, whoever it may be, it is work. You have to know what's being taught. You have to ask, you know, I would suggest, you know, this is not a requirement, but I would suggest that a parent guardian would ask for the year's curriculum, you know, in advance. What are the books that are going to be required? What are the activities that are going to be required? You know, the parent has to know what's there in essence to be ready to go on the offense. And
0: that's applied to Arizona, the state statute, right? Specifically,
1: yeah.
0: Right? But the Mahmoud case, my understanding is that a parent under Mahmoud could say, I don't want my child exposed to anything dealing with LGBTQ in any course at any time and opt my child out, period. I mean, could they?
1: Yeah, I mean, they could certainly do that. I think that from a practical standpoint, you know, so that I want to be careful how I say this. The administrators of school policies are not going to necessarily be forthcoming to and honor a generic type of form, like opt my child out of, you know, everything based on Mahmoud. They can certainly do that. Parents absolutely have the right and the legal backing to do that.
0: Yes.
1: I fully believe that it's important for a parent to know exactly what the curriculum still is and what's being taught, so that opt-out form, even if it's only based on Mahmoud, is going to be robust in the sense that, hey, also anything and everything, but specifically also these things that I can see on the year's curriculum, that kind of thing.
0: Yeah, I agree. And then what happens, Carmen? Let's say a parent does this and the school is sloppy, lazy, and the child hears this presentation by two trans or gender confused grown men, or, you know, something, you know, a parent objects to, or something in history where they're learning all about how certain people in history were involved in perverted lifestyles or whatever. Then what do they do then? You know, it's like their request wasn't respected. Do they have any recourse?
1: I think they do if they call us.
0: Yes. Absolutely.
1: Yes, you always have. I think they absolutely have recourse. You know, and I think, you know, you and I, Brad, have talked about this before, but it the extent of that recourse will depend on how the parent wants to work through the situation. And so they can contact us at PJI if that's, you know, hey, I put in this request. I had it on file with the school. This was the date. I have email confirmation. And please, parents, everybody, get everything in writing, email confirmations. And then turns out that, you know, they had the trans book club and that was part of reading hour and clearly in violation of what your child should not have been part of.
0: Now, you just said something very significant. You said, so they shouldn't just give verbal and say, I just want you to know, I want my kid opt out. And then the secretary and principal smiles, says, oh, yes, you can be sure of that. That's not good enough because then they can lie and say, oh, no, she never told us that. No, we never assured her of that. That's why it's real important that they use this opt-out form and they make a copy of it. They maybe, you know, send it via certified mail and then also maybe make a copy of it and send it via an email as an attachment. I like the email because then it's all electronically validated. Hey, yes, I sent it. You received it. Your Honor, case closed.
1: Do you know what I tell Brad? I tell everybody, I'm like, get it on the school servers. Okay. Like you want this on the school servers on public record, basically.
0: What do you mean by school server for people out there, baby boomers like me? What do you mean by school server? Is someone going to serve them with a meal?
1: I'm talking about the, so I'm all about the electronic paper trail, right? And so to me, that's an email. And so once you send it to the school and you're emailing to the school, it's going to be on the school's email system, on their servers, right? It's not just something that you made up and you have on your end. Now it's on their end too.
0: If they email it to the principal, they get the email address for the principal. Right. Mm-hmm. And maybe the teachers or, you know, I guess the principal would be the most important person because then he'd work with the teachers. So they'd call the school and say, yeah, what's the principal's email address? I wanted to send him something. And that way they say, yeah, it's, you know, John Doe at, you know, whatever, 123schooldistrict.gov. Right.
1: Mm-hmm. Yep.
0: And then so they're on the server of 123. That way we know it's not the school district server, right? As opposed to,
1: yes.
0: Well, here's his personal email address, johndoe@aol.com.
1: Right. No.
0: Okay.
1: Definitely all school, keep it on the school channels. And, you know, sometimes I've talked to different people about this and they're like, well, I ask these questions. These are part of the questions when parents do contact us or students are contacting us with issues. I ask, you know, like, well, how was the communication? How did it take place? Did you email? Did you send a text message? And sometimes there are surprisingly a larger amount of times where I'm like, oh yeah, they were communicating over text about this. And I'm like, no, don't. I mean, at least you have something on a text, but put it into the official channels, onto the school official emails, the school servers, those types of things. Make sure this is the official channels. And going back to what you said, the most important thing is not word of mouth, like relying on a conversation that you had or a parent-teacher meeting or something like that. You cannot rely on trusting educators,
0: right,
1: and public schools to respect your wishes and do what they're going to say that they're going to do. We are far beyond trusting the word of anybody in these situations.
0: Yeah, I agree 100%. Now, I understand we have a sort of a religious liberty win there in Arizona schools involving a Turning Point USA chapter that was at least initially denied.
1: Okay, this is I laugh a little bit because it's just it's a good outcome, but it's interesting how it all came out. So we had a Turning Point chapter who was having a lot of problems. And I think they were allowed to form as a club, But then after that, it was, you know, limitation after limitation. And there were certain, then it was editing. The principal was saying, well, if you, when you meet, you can't talk about Charlie Kirk. You can't talk about, she had a list of things that they couldn't talk about. And, you know, our letter was very direct and to the point that that's a violation of free speech. Starting, like, you can't tell these students what they can and cannot say in their clubs. Right. And so we had a very, very long letter that we sent the school, one of our demand letters. And the ultimate result when we finally got, when we finally heard back from the school, was the principal who told us that that never happened. None of this ever happened. I don't know what you're talking about.
0: Classic example right there. Yeah.
1: Classic example. And so I'm like, okay, great. Like, it never happened. And I called our, you know, I called the student and I was like, this means you can continue doing what you're, what you've been planning to do.
0: Yeah.
1: And she's not acknowledging that, that these limitations exist. So therefore they don't. And
0: yeah,
1: be free, be free.
0: Yeah. That's great. I know we at Pacific Justice, have made a commitment about 3.5 years ago to Charlie Kirk and his organization that we would defend every single one of their chapters, high school chapters, college chapters. They now have 4 times as many high school chapters than college chapters, which is interesting. And we said we'd defend every one of them without charge to contact us. We've got their back. And this is just one example of how we work to do that and to make sure that they get the help that they need. It's you know, Charlie Kirk is a hero. And anyone who puts any limitation on, you can't talk about Charlie. I mean, really. Mm-hmm. Yeah. But
1: she never said it. She never said it.
0: Oh, yeah. Because she said, no, I never. No. This. Yeah. I. All right. Okay. Fine. So.
1: I mean, I'll take the win. We'll take the win because you need to save face. Like, that's fine. Yeah,
0: that's
1: fine.
0: Let him save face. That's fine. That's my attitude as well. And then you move on and. So be it. I also know you've been involved, like many of our other attorneys across the country. We have 37 offices, I think, right now, coast to coast. But in helping churches in terms of policies, guidelines, protection, formation, I know you helped one church in particular with regard to helping them in terms of formation, bylaws issues. Is that right?
1: Yeah. So that's like a really fun part of being a PJI attorney is that, you know, you have very local connections. And so you meet someone through someone else and someone else says, hey, so-and-so is starting a church. Can they talk to you about that? They want to make sure they're, you know, they're setting it up correctly. And you know, there's things about the certain like the Johnson Amendment that people have questions about now, churches have questions about. And so it's just great that they, you know, they can call us, they can talk to us about that. You know, I helped the church, like, you know, I gave them sort of a template. They had their own. And so we went back and forth and just did some editing and, you know, they can sort of rest and have peace of mind. I think, you know, it's not for us to determine what your church bylaws need to look like and what they are. Cause that, you know, that's really specific to your church and your congregation and how you want to do things as a pastor, but we're more than happy to walk through those things with you and talk to you about them. And, yeah, that's great. I love doing things like that.
0: Yeah, I agree. Now, I think many churches sort of, they say, well, here's our bylaws. We've had these for 100 years and they work fine for 100 years. Why do we, you know, we don't need to look at these. And then they get a situation involving, say, one of their staff members who are engaging, say, in a lifestyle or something that is divergent from their Christian beliefs. But all they have is a bylaw saying, you know, we believe in the Bible. That's not always good enough. A lot of them probably, you know, need to update to be more specific because the judge isn't going to say, oh, you believe in the Bible? Yeah, because there's heretics out there who say they believe in the Bible and they distort it. And so a lot of churches, do you think a lot of churches need to have their bylaws examined? And I know we have some model bylaws for some people dealing with some of these issues, right?
1: Yes, 100%, Brad. And I think that that's where it can also be helpful, speaking of bylaws, but it can be helpful to include that as like part of your statement of beliefs on your website, if you have one, because it's not that You know, it's not that you have to cater to what the world is doing and what's happening in the world. I don't want anybody to be confused to say like, well, whatever's happening, you better address it as a church. Like, I don't think that's our message. Our message is that it's a matter of making sure you have the most protection as a church organization, as a 501c3. If you're registering as a 501c3, like you want to make sure that you have those ultimate the best protection possible. And so it is important to include in bylaws your position on marriage, position on human sexuality. I mean, however you want to say that. Those are some of the key issues now that maybe it didn't matter even 10 years ago, but it really today it matters today. And so just it's just a matter of having the best protection for yourself as an organization.
0: I know, like, right now, polygamy is not a big issue. You know, there's about 60,000, I think, polygamists in Utah, last I heard. But that could be an issue. You may hire somebody, church may hire someone, and they say, "Oh, yeah, it's my wife, and I'm getting married." They say, "Well, I thought you'd get divorced." "Oh, no, I'm just getting another wife." I mean, these are people need to think through, because we see this winding down of a normal, healthy family structure in our society. I think that's real important. Also, another issue is dealing with churches paying property taxes. It breaks my heart. There's a church I know of. I'm not going to say their name on the air. I don't want to embarrass the pastor, but found out that he's paying property taxes. His accountant, I think, says, "Oh, yeah, you got to pay property taxes." They don't have to pay property taxes. We
1: There's
0: offered
1: an
0: to help.
1: exemption.
0: Yeah, I know. We offered to help the church. And the pastor goes, "No, that's no, my accountant, I think, knows, so, you know, no, that's okay. We don't need any help." We're just like, you know, the church is just fragilely staying afloat right now, and they're just throwing away money. So any churches that have extra land, they say, "Well, you know, we're not using this, so we have to pay." We can help churches who have that extra land that they're paying taxes on. There's a way that they can actually prevent from paying taxes pretty much on any land that the church has, and we can help by giving a usage. So anyway, there's a lot of things we're doing helping churches. You're part of that, Carmen, and I just want to thank you so much in all that you're doing there in Arizona. We have attorneys all across the country helping people, and you're a valuable part of our team. And we just touched on some of the things that you're involved in, and I know you speak at groups. So keep up the great work, and thank you so much for being part of our team. Appreciate you, Carmen.
1: Thank you, Brad. I'm happy to be part of the team.
0: Thank you. Take care.
1: You too.
0: So, folks, there you have it. It's our God-given freedoms we're talking about. Now, let's choose to keep them. I'm Brad Dacus, president of the Pacific Justice Institute. Let's continue the fight for your freedoms.
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This morning we'd like to draw your attention to Matthew 21, and especially looking at verse 42. Jesus said unto them, "Did you never read in the scriptures the stone which the builders rejected? The same has become the head of the corner. This is the Lord's doing, and it is marvelous in our eyes." Here in chapter 21 of the book of Matthew, he brings us to the final few days in the life of Jesus in his public ministry here on earth. It begins with his entry into Jerusalem on Sunday, we call the Palm Sunday. He's riding on a donkey, as was prophesied by the prophet Zechariah. "Behold, your king is coming to you. He is lowly. He is sitting on the colt, the foal of a donkey." And he presents himself to them as their king, their promised Messiah. And then as he sees and is viewing Jerusalem, he begins to weep. He weeps at what they are missing out on because of their blindness, because they do not recognize who he is. And it's for their loss that he is reaping. He was rejected by the religious leaders who conspired against him and had him crucified really before the week was over. After Jesus had cleansed the temple and had driven out the money changers and the mercenaries that were there, he challenged the priest and who gave him authority. The priest challenged him and said, "Who gave you the authority to do this?" And he gave to them the parable of the householder who planted a vineyard, and he let it out to some mercenaries and then went to a far country. And when the time of harvest came, he sent his servants to collect his share. But they beat his servants and mistreated them. So he finally sent his son and said, "Surely they will reverence him." But they said, "Here's the heir, let's kill him." And so they killed the son. And he said, "Now when the Lord or the master comes, what do you suppose he'll do to those mercenaries? Have you never read in the scripture, the stone that was rejected of the builders has become the chief cornerstone?" And they suddenly realized that this parable was directed against them. But in questioning who is the stone, God is often in the scriptures referred to a rock or to a stone. Deuteronomy 32:18. "You are not mindful of the rock that created you. You have forgotten the God that formed you." 1 Samuel 2:2. "There is none holy as Jehovah, for there is none beside thee, and neither is there any rock like our God." 2 Samuel 22:32. "For who is God except Jehovah? And who is a rock except our God?" In 2 Samuel 22:47, "The Lord lives, and blessed be my rock, and exalted be the God, the rock of my salvation." Psalm 42:9, "I will say unto God, my rock, why hast thou forgotten me? Why go I mourning because of the oppression of the enemy?" And in Psalm 61:2, "From the end of the world will I cry unto thee, and when my heart is overwhelmed, lead me to the rock that is higher than I." This is only a very small portion of the listings throughout the Bible where God is referred to as our rock or our stone. And as Paul said in reference to Jesus, "Who is God over all, blessed forever. Amen." The stone that the builders rejected. The builders, of course, would be the rulers of the people. And in this case, they were the spiritual leaders, the chief priest, the scribes, and the Pharisees.
and they rejected Jesus as the Messiah. Why? Because they knew that he was teaching against the things that they were practicing. They were making merchandise of the people. They were using their desire to know God as something to enrich themselves. And thus they rejected Jesus because he objected to the way they were treating the people and exposed their hypocrisy. He had called them a generation of hypocrites and vipers. They feared that because of Jesus, they were losing their authority over the people and thus their livelihood. And so John tells us that they said, if we let him alone, all men will believe on him, and the Romans will come and take away both our place and our nation. So that was their desire, is to hang on to the good thing that they had that gave to them a good life. And they feared that if the people would listen to Jesus, that the Romans would come and they would take away their position of authority over the people in religious matters. So as a result of their rejecting of Jesus as the stone, the scribes and the Pharisees did ultimately lose everything. The Roman troops came in 70 AD, utterly destroyed the city of Jerusalem. Hundreds of thousands of Jews were slaughtered. The temple was destroyed. Not one stone was left standing on another. The city was leveled, and those who were not killed were taken as slaves and scattered throughout the whole world, and their nation ceased to exist. In seeking to save their position, they lost it. And the words of Jesus were fulfilled when he said, he who seeks to save his life shall lose it, but he who will lose his life for my sake, the same shall find it. Jesus, the stone that was rejected by the builders, he became the chief cornerstone upon which the church has been built. Isaiah prophesied of the Messiah, saying in Isaiah 28:16, therefore, thus saith the Lord God, behold, I lay in Zion

So the fact that Jesus is the Messiah, the Son of the living God, is the foundation upon which the church has been built. Paul wrote in 1 Corinthians 3:11, "For other foundation can no man lay than that which has been laid, which is Jesus Christ." We sing and did sing this morning, "On Christ the solid rock I stand, all other ground is sinking sand." Peter gives an interesting commentary on this particular passage. Peter tells us in 1 Peter 2:3, "You have tasted and found that the Lord is gracious, to whom coming as unto a living stone, disallowed indeed of men, but chosen of God and precious. You also, as living stones, are built as a spiritual house, a holy priesthood, to offer up spiritual sacrifices that are acceptable to God. Wherefore also it is contained in the scripture, 'Behold, I lay in Zion for a chief cornerstone, elect and precious, and he that believeth on him will not be confused. Unto you therefore which believe, he is precious, but unto them which are disobedient, the stone which the builders disallowed, the same is made the head of the corner, and a stumbling stone, a rock of offense, even to them which stumble at the word, being disobedient, whereunto they were also appointed." There's a very interesting story that was told concerning the building of the temple. Now, when Solomon had built the temple in Jerusalem, it was of interesting architecture because the stones were laid in a pattern that they were interlocking, and they did not use mortar in the stones. And they didn't use any tools on the job. The stones were quarried at another area, and each one was designed and cut out to fit perfectly so that when they built the temple with these interlocking blocks, there was no sound of trowel or tools, but they just would bring the stones from the quarry, and they had the whole pattern set out in the plans, and they knew where the stones would go, and thus they built the temple, not using mortar or tools. There came from the quarry a stone that they did not see where it fit. They just didn't understand this particular stone, and carefully examining it, just couldn't figure out where it fit into the whole pattern. And so they just cast it aside over into the bushes and forgot about it until the temple was completed and they were ready to dedicate the temple. They discovered that the chief cornerstone was not there. So they sent the message to the quarries, "You know, you've not sent us the chief cornerstone." The people at the quarry sent back the message, "It has already been sent." And of course, messages went back and forth, and wondering about where in the world is this chief cornerstone. When suddenly someone remembered, "Remember that stone that came and we just tossed over in the bushes, you know?" And so they went over and got the thing out, and sure enough, it was the chief cornerstone. The stone that the builders had rejected had actually been the chief cornerstone of the building, and they just didn't recognize it. Maybe you're here today, and you are sort of like the chief priest, and you've rejected Jesus from being your Lord and ruler over your life. Have you ever thought just why it is that you have rejected Jesus? Is it his teaching? What is it of his teaching that you have found offensive and unbelievable? He taught us that God loves us supremely. He taught us that we should love God supremely and love one another, even as we love ourselves.

ourselves. He taught us that we should be merciful, that we should be forgiving. He has taught us to do for others what we would like others to do for us. Which of these teachings do you disagree with? Which ones do you find offensive? Is it his claims? He claimed to be the Son of God. He claimed that he came to redeem this world from sin. He claimed that whoever would believe in him would not perish but have everlasting life. He claimed that they would crucify him, but that he would rise from the dead on the third day. Can you disprove any of those claims of Jesus? Can you prove that he was not the Son of God? Can you prove that he did not rise from the dead? What if the claims of Jesus were false? What do you think you have lost by believing in the claims of Jesus? You've discovered a better life, a life that is worthwhile, a life that is filled with joy, a life that is filled with peace, a life that is filled with hope. But what if the claims of Jesus are true? What have you lost by not believing? Jesus relates an interesting parable that actually talks about those who rejected his reigning over their lives. In Luke 19:12, Jesus said, "There was a certain lord who went to a far country to receive for himself a kingdom and to return. And he called his 10 servants and delivered them $10 and said to them, 'Occupy till I return.' But the citizens hated him, sent a message after him saying, 'We will not have this man to reign over us.'" Is that you? Are you saying, "I will not allow Christ to reign over my life"? So when the master returned, he called his servants to him, to whom he had given the money, that they might give an account to him of how they had used the money. And then he commanded that those his enemies who did not want him to reign over him to be put to death. This, of course, will be the fate of those who reject the stone. Jesus said, "And whosoever shall fall on this stone shall be broken. But on whomsoever it shall fall, it will grind him to powder." They did not fall on the stone, and they did not receive him as their Messiah. And as a result, the stone fell on them, and they were ground to powder, and they ceased to exist as a nation for 2,000 years. This will ultimately be your fate. You will come to Jesus Christ and be saved, or you will continue to resist his being the Lord of your life and declare that you will not allow him to rule over you, and you will suffer the consequences and be damned forever. Dare you afford to gamble with your eternal destiny? What if you're wrong in believing that this story of Jesus is nothing more than a fairy tale? David wrote in Psalm 34:8, "O taste and see that the Lord is good. Blessed or happy is the man who trusts in him." That's what I'm just encouraging you to do today. Try it. Taste and see. The Lord is good. And you will be blessed or happy when you learn to put your trust in him. Father, we thank you for the fact that Jesus is indeed that precious stone, that precious cornerstone, and that we have built our faith and our confidence on him and on his claims as being the Son of God, who loves us, who came and died for our sins, that we might know the joy of having eternal life in heaven in his kingdom. Lord, there are those here today
who have not yet made that decision to surrender their lives to Jesus. We pray, Father, that this would be the day that they would make that kind of a commitment to just taste and see. Try it for themselves. See if the Lord is not good and how blessed they can be when they put their trust in Him. So, Lord, we just commit now these words to You, that You will plant them in the hearts of those that are here, especially, Father, those who have not yet known the joy and the blessings and the peace of living in fellowship with You. Help them, Lord, this day to make that glorious discovery. And we thank You, Father, in Jesus' name. Amen. Shall we stand? The pastors are down here at the front to minister to you today who would like to make Jesus the foundation of your life, building your life upon Him and upon His love for you and for me, becoming everything God intended and wants us to be as just men and women who have put their trust in God and found that He is indeed faithful, and He keeps His word, He keeps His promise, He has done what He has promised to do, and will do it for you if you'll just give Him the opportunity and the chance to do so. There is a sure foundation upon which you can build your life, and those who build it on that foundation will never be ashamed. They'll never be disappointed. They'll find that the Lord is indeed all that He has said He was, and He'll do for you all that He said He would do. Try it. You'll like it. Guaranteed.

0: Since nobody's perfect, how good is good enough? A book by C.A. Stanley. Good people go to heaven, don't they? It only makes sense. Actually, it doesn't really make any sense at all. Are you banking your eternity on a theory that doesn't hold water? Chances are you've never really thought it through, but you owe it to yourself to do so. 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
1: Sometimes we look at afflictions in our lives as something that God is punishing or God is evil or whatever, and we don't always see the goodness of God in the afflictions that He allows to come upon our lives. We see them oftentimes as some kind of a curse. We look at them as a sign of God's lack of love for me, or God has forsaken me. In reality, the opposite is true. The Lord afflicts us when we go astray. As the psalmist declared, "Before I was afflicted, I went astray." So the Lord uses affliction to get us back on the right path when we are straying off and going into dangerous areas. The Lord will oftentimes use affliction to bring us back to His way.
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0: Well, hello, ladies and gentlemen. Welcome to Chapter and Verse. I'm your host, if we haven't met before. My name is Mike McIntosh. And I call it Chapter and Verse because ever since I've been a Christian, I've just fell in love with the Bible immediately the first night. And I love to read it. And I started with 5 or 6 hours a day for the first 6 months, memorizing. And I love the Bible. It has changed my life. It has influenced the people around me. It has drawn tens of thousands to the Lord. And we're here because of God's grace on His channel. And it's literally His channel. And let this speak to you. We just finished a short series on the small books of the New Testament. I think we did Philemon. We did 2 John, 3 John, and then Jude. So we're going to start this series this hour with Obadiah. Obadiah is a very interesting human being, and I like to find an application for all the things that we read in the Bible. And when I'm doing my studies, I may look at the history of the country, the people, all those things. But ultimately, I'm really interested in hearing from the Holy Spirit how it can help you. And Obadiah is one of those books. It's small, but the next book will be Jonah in our next session. And Jonah's one of the small ones. And then following it is Nahum. Nahum comes speaking judgment to Nineveh. Nineveh had Jonah come and bring God's forgiveness and grace. And they all came to the Lord, one of the greatest revivals in history. And then Nahum reminds us that nations fall. And so here we are when around the world today, there's never been such global unrest and questioning of what is going on. So let God's Spirit use the Bible every day in your life. Billy Graham taught me many years ago, as we were meeting just as two friends, and I wanted to learn from him, and I asked him about his devotion. And I've always applied that since about 1980. And that was that he started his day with 5 Psalms and 1 chapter of Proverbs. So you can start on whatever the day is and go through it and come back on the first and do 1 through 5, and then on the second, 6 through 10, and so on. You go through the Psalms, 150 of them in 1 month, in 4 weeks. And that's 12 times a year, and that's as many years as you do it. Then he said the Proverbs, 1 chapter. So, for instance, if today is the first, you start on the first, and you take it till the 31st. And you will go through Proverbs once a month, 12 times a year, times the number of years you've done that. And I've been doing it for many, many years. From the Psalms, you will learn about the love of God, the rejoicing, the happiness, the joy, the defeats that David goes through as he writes these Psalms, and the sadness and the enemies that are about him. And you apply them to your life, and you get a joyful life and a positive life, a non-complaining life. But then you go to the Proverbs, and you get wisdom beyond your age. You get knowledge and understanding. Those are 3 things that the Proverbs are about. It's nice to have wisdom, but if you don't understand it, it's not going to help you. But if you don't have knowledge to understand, it's not going to help you. So you become very, very wise, knowledgeable, and understanding about the world around you. And so I'd like to pray for you. I pray that you'll fall in love with the Bible like God has fallen in love with you, because He'll speak to you through it. Father, in Jesus' name, I thank you for this audience around the world right now on hischannel.com. I thank you for the honor and the privilege to be able to open up the Bible and for your Holy Spirit to teach through it. And so, Father, speak to us in all the different cultures that are watching, and especially in the United States of America. We need a lot of help, Lord, and it's the wisdom of your scriptures that will change things. So bless these families, bless these students, bless these young people, bless those that are of gray hair, and let them just enjoy their age. Bless this teaching in Jesus' name. Amen. Now, why would you think Obadiah is a small book. Well, if you've opened up your Bible by now, you know it's basically one page. It's only 21 verses. But in these 21 verses, there is application, I would say, for our country, for the one I live in the United States, and for your country, wherever you are. Now, I've been able, by the grace of God and the power of God, to preach the gospel and to teach the Bible basically around the world several times. Most of the Asian countries, pretty much most of them, China, Russia, Cuba, Central America, South America, Mexico, the United States and Canada, North America, the countries that are in Scandinavia, the European countries, some of the islands, but not all the territories of the USA. But I've been around the world, and I've seen that the Bible works for every culture. It's something that God just gives to us in love and blesses us so that we can have peace in our lives and we can love our neighbor and we can bless our neighbor. So let's take a look at the story and then let's see how we apply this to us. First of all, Obadiah's name, one commentator took the definition from the original language to be servant of Jehovah. Another took it as a servant or a worshiper of Yahweh. And those are the names of God that are in the Bible. He's our righteousness. He's our salvation. He's our provider. He is the Lord God Almighty. And his name tells us that he's all about God. His mother and father must have had a relationship with the Lord that was amazing to name their son such a name. Obadiah had a direct call from God, and that was a ministry to the Edomites. And he was going to bring God's judgment through the message. God would bring the judgment, but he would bring the message to warn the Edomites that they were going to be judged. And God warns nations before they are judged. He can use all sorts of things to judge a nation. And they don't listen, so the judgment comes to them. Now, the Edomites were descendants of Esau. And you remember Esau was the brother of Jacob. And Esau sold his birthright, being the older son, as Billy Graham said, for a bowl of chili. He was hungry, came in from the field, and Jacob was a mommy's boy and worked in the house and hung out there. And he was known for his cooking abilities. And the older brother said, who cares about a birthright? Well, that upset the Lord because the Lord cared about birthrights. And you have a birthright as a Christian to have all the spiritual blessings in heaven given unto you. And that's according to the book. That's according to Ephesians chapter 1, verse 3. All spiritual blessings in the heavenly places are yours. And that's important for you to take that heritage that is yours. And when you do, the authority that comes with your heritage will allow great peace to rule in your life. And you'll always trust God, and you'll never worry. You'll let the Lord take care of everything. So we also see that he was a servant of the Lord. I think John MacArthur brings his definition there, servant of the Lord. It's the shortest book in the Old Testament. And in verse 1 through 9, we'll look at it right now. Obadiah announces God's judgment on Edom and on their pride. Pride comes before a fall, Proverbs says, and a haughty spirit before destruction. Now, yes, you can have pride. I can have pride. Everybody has pride. But we turn that pride over to the Lord when we surrender to him. Pride will destroy you. And this is one of the issues. And when you see the pride, you can say, whoa, I can identify with that in my life. I can see our country does. So it says, the vision of Obadiah, thus saith the Lord. Now notice that. He's not saying it. He's speaking on behalf of the Lord. And you want to listen up to a man that isn't taking the glory from God's message. He immediately tells us that the Lord is saying this to you. Thus saith the Lord, the Lord God concerning Edom. We have heard a rumor from the Lord, and an ambassador is sent among the heathen. Arise ye, and let us rise up against her in battle. Behold, I have made you small among the heathen, and you are greatly despised. So Edom was a small populace, small group of people, and they were despised. But instead of humility, this small nation took pride, and that offended the Lord when he wanted to protect them. He wants to protect you. Now, we've seen big countries come in on small countries and missiles flying through the air and seeing death and destruction. But the Lord is watching in heaven, and all the roots of whatever causes war, God will judge. So he's saying to this nation, I've made you a small group of people among the heathen, and you're greatly despised. They didn't see who they really were. The pride of your heart has deceived you, that dwells in the cliffs of the rock, whose habitation is high, that says in his heart, who shall bring me down to the ground? And there it is, right there. Obadiah brings about the judgment, and notice it's an insignificant area where the Edomites are. They're small in numbers. It's a small nation, but it prided itself that it could not be taken down because it was up high, and people have climbed up the mountain, and they were in the clefts of the rocks and lived there, and they had complete control of the battlefield. So they prided themselves that this will take care of us, and you got to be careful. Only God can take care of a nation. Yes, we may have a super dome with missiles going everywhere protecting, and that's wonderful. But only God can save the soul of a nation, of the people. You are a living soul, and you want to put your trust in the Lord. So this nation thought more of itself than it should, and the Proverbs tell us, let no man think more highly of himself than he should, and this is the problem. Your pride has deceived you. And though you exalt yourself as the eagle, figure of speech, the eagle's up high soaring, and they're up high in the rocks, whose habitation is high, that saith in his heart, who shall bring me down to the ground? Now, bullies are like that. Sometime I found out when I was in high school, that they may be bigger than you, but doesn't mean they're tougher. And doesn't mean they have a right to push people around. And there's always a David out there with a slingshot with just a couple of stones to take out the Goliaths. But this nation is just priding itself. And they're tempting people. Who's going to bring me down? If thieves came to you, if robbers by night, how are you cut off? Would they not have stolen till they had enough? If the grape gatherers came to you, would they not leave some grapes behind? How are the things of Esau searched out? How are his hidden things brought up? All the men of your confederacy have brought you even to the border. All the people that you trusted in, the men that were at peace with you, deceived you and prevailed against you. They that eat your bread have laid a wound under you, and there is no understanding in him. Now, this is really important because it applies to a nation today with an open border, that those that you're trying to help have actually deceived you, and other people have taken advantage, and now we've sown to the wind, and we're reaping the whirlwind. What can we do about that? I have yet to see a politician cry out to God and say, 2 Chronicles 7:14, have you? Think of that. God said, if my people that are called by my name will humble themselves and seek my face and pray unto me, I shall hear them and I shall protect them and take care of them. Basically, a leader, a king, a president, a governor, a mayor, a chief, a general should turn towards God, who gave him the position, and then call upon the people, and they're not doing this. So what happens when a nation has a warning and an opportunity, and they miss the opportunity, don't heed the warning? Shall I not in that day, saith the Lord, even destroy the wise men out of Edom, and understanding out of the Mount of Esau? And you look around, and you have to say, where are the wise men? Where are the people responsible that have allowed this travesty to happen? Wisdom is gone. And so it's every man for themselves. And it shouldn't be that. We're to love our neighbor as ourselves. We're to lay our life down, pick up our cross, and follow Jesus. And on the way, we're to help everybody that we pass by. And so the world is spinning out of orbit right now. Shall I not in that day when this happens, saith the Lord, even destroy the wise men out of Edom and understanding out of the Mount of Esau and the mighty men, the warriors? O Teman, shall be dismayed to the end that every one of the Mount of Esau may be cut off by slaughter. So that which they bragged about and boasted about is going to be their Achilles heel. This is going to be their downfall. They didn't trust in God. They trust in their military. They trust in their situation of position. And it's not going to work. What's going on in your heart? What's going on in your family? What's going on in your marriage? And those of you that are teenagers, what's going on that mom and dad don't know about? And you're just tearing yourself up inside. Listen. Love covers a multitude of sin. And if you're a teenager, you don't have to take your life because this is too overwhelming. You just need to take the hand of God and let him put your problem and your sin upon his son on the cross. And then you simply ask God to forgive you, and he will. Because you see, God loves you. He's not just a man that hides out in a black book. He's real. And he wants to spend forever with you. So Obadiah starts talking on a national level, but remember, a nation is always individuals. For your violence against your brother Jacob, shame shall cover you, and you shall be cut off forever. And that day that you stood on the other side, in the day that the strangers carried away captive your brother's forces and foreigners entered into his gates and cast lots upon Jerusalem, even you was as one of them. Didn't come to their aid. I had a call from a friend in Jerusalem and said, could you do a 2 or 3 minute video for Israel just to encourage the people? I've been in war zones, and I know in counseling and debriefing people from war zones and law enforcement shootings that there's a lot of trauma that goes on inside of the head that takes sometimes years to work through. And this, he's saying, is you've become traitors. Your own brother. You didn't defend your ally. And when that happens, it shows the lack of character, and it shows that this is a person that can't be taught. In the day that you stood there on the other side, but you should not have looked on the day of your brother. In the day, number one. Number two, these shown us here in that verse. In the day of your brother, number three, that he became a stranger. How long has it been you've talked to your brother? Neither should you have rejoiced over the children of Judah in the day that their destruction came. And neither should thou have spoken proudly in the day of distress, as if you're somebody better than somebody else. That's what he's saying. We're all here together. We're all but dust, the psalmist said. We're made from the elements of the dust. Isn't that something? From the dust you came, till the dust you shall go. And yet God has a brand new body waiting for you. The instant you leave, twinkling of an eye, you're going to be clothed upon with a new body for your spirit if you've given your heart to God through his son's sacrifice, the Lord Jesus Christ. Just ask him to forgive you of your sins. Now, there are four, five, six things in the next verse that are important for us to take note of. You should not have entered into the gate of the people in the day of their calamity. Then the fifth thing is you should not have looked on their affliction in the day of their calamity, and not have laid hands on their substance in the day of their calamity. So it'd be like people going throughout the East Coast where there's been horrible storms. And there are a lot of people that take advantage of people that are hurt, and they steal their things from them. And you know, God's keeping a good record, so watch out. He says this, "For the day of the Lord is near upon all nations. As you have done, it'll be done back unto you. Your reward shall return upon your own head. For as you have drunk upon my holy mountain, as so shall it be, as the nations drink continually. Yes, they shall drink, they shall swallow down, and they shall be as though they had not been." They're going to all be judged. All. And to think that you're not preparing for judgment, and you don't even prepare to put enough gasoline in the car so you can make it to school to pick up the kids, or to the grocery store, or to the trip you're going on. You don't prepare for a death in your family or your own death and leave people in debt. But nations, leaders get so proud. They think it's about them. And it's about you. God is all about you. And he's pretty busy. But he's got everything down concerning you. And he's going to look after you. But upon Mount Zion shall be deliverance, number one. And number two, there shall be holiness. And number three, the house of Jacob shall possess their possessions. Number three. It's like Israel would end up, the house of Jacob, end up getting what is rightfully theirs that God gave them. You hear about from the sea, from the river to the sea, and I've asked students, what river is it? Do you know what that? No, I don't know. What sea is it? Well, if you're talking about the Jordan River to the Mediterranean, you're talking about wiping out every Jew in Israel. That's the sea, and that's the river. But ultimately, right here, Israel is told God's given them that land, and they will possess it forever and ever. And they shall possess the Mount of Esau, they of the plain, the people of the Philistines. They shall possess the fields of Ephraim, the fields of Samaria, and Benjamin shall possess Gilead, and the captivity of his host of the children of Israel shall possess that of the Canaanites given unto Zarephath, and the captivity of Jerusalem, which is in Shephard, shall possess the cities of the south, and saviors shall come up on Mount Zion to judge the Mount of Esau, and the kingdom shall be the Lord's. Now there is a Savior, the Lord Jesus, who's coming back. These are like judges or deliverers. They're going to come and take care of everything in the end days. And you need to know that. I heard somebody on a newscast saying, well, this person that's running is the Savior for our country. No. No man is a Savior for a country. But there is a Savior for the whole world. And Jesus said it himself, didn't he? John 3:16-17. He said that God so loved the world that he gave his only begotten Son, that whoever would believe in him would never perish, but have everlasting life. For God did not send his Son into the world to condemn the world, but that the world, through him, might be saved. But here's the condemnation, that men love darkness more than they do light, and they will not come into the light because their deeds will be reproved. You want to come into the light, and you want him to shine it upon your heart, and you want to look, and you want to humble yourself and say, oh God, forgive me for all the years I have wasted of living for self and pride. This little 21-verse book called Obadiah ends up about wasted time, wasted life, and wasted pride on self. You know, Obadiah, You can do some research and you'll probably find six Obadiahs or so in the Old Testament. The one I think this is easily found in 1 Kings chapter 18. There was a man named Elijah, and King Ahab, who was a wicked king, and his wife Jezebel were trying to kill Elijah. And God took him to a brook called Cherith, where there's a famine and no rain for 3.5 years. And this little brook gave Elijah the water he needed. And the ravens brought meat and bread to him every morning and every evening. And Obadiah saw him and said, "Is that you, my Lord?" And he said, "Yes, it is." He said, "You go tell the king, you tell Ahab that I'll meet with him." And Obadiah said, "Oh, no, no, no. Who knows where you'll go? He's looking all over the country for you, and he sent me out to look for you. And I want you to know he's wiping out faith in God. And so I took 100 of the prophets, and I put 50 in a group and 50 in a group, and I hid them in caves, and I fed them and given them water. So Elijah, please don't put my life on the line like this." So Elijah goes, and he gets 450 false prophets and all the bad guys, and goes up onto the mount, and he calls fire down. And he asked a question before the fire came. How long do you halt between two opposing opinions? And you have to answer that question. Either love and serve the devil and get your reward in hell for eternity, or love and receive the free gift of life through Jesus by simply asking him. You're caught between a rock and a hard place. They were in a rock and a hard place, and yet they pridefully like to boast that you'll never get us. Oh yeah, God will have a face-to-face with you if you deny him. And you'll have a lovely face-to-face if you receive him. Please, turn your life to God. Open up the Bible and learn of his life that is so openly set there for you. Let the power of the Holy Spirit overflow you with his love, and take every spiritual blessing from heaven he sends to you.
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7: Hi, everyone. Welcome to the 700 Club. Just days after signing a peace deal, negotiations between the U.S. and Iran have hit a snag. A meeting set for this weekend in Switzerland canceled.
8: Well, as Israeli leaders raise questions about the deal's impact on the Jewish state, Vice President J.D. Vance is warning them to be cautious in their criticism. Chris Mitchell has the story.
9: U.S. Vice President J.D. Vance postponed a trip to meet Iranian negotiators in Switzerland today, delaying the talks to implement the agreement between Tehran and Washington. Iran reportedly is refusing to send negotiators due to continued fighting between Hezbollah and Israel in Lebanon. One day after the signing, CENTCOM announced that it's lifted its blockade on Iranian ports. And time-lapse video shows merchant vessels are once again moving through the Strait of Hormuz after weeks of disruption. Meanwhile, the agreement is creating tension with Israel, with some government ministers saying they should disregard the deal. Vice President J.D. Vance said, quote, "The whole freakout in Israel is a little bit odd.
10: If I was in the cabinet of the Israeli government, I might not be attacking the only powerful ally that I have anywhere left in the entire world. Over the last 3 months, 2/3 of the defensive weapons that have protected your homeland have been built by American hands and paid for by American tax dollars. Donald J. Trump is the only head of state in the entire world who is sympathetic to the nation of Israel at this moment in time."
9: Vance also defended President Trump's position that Iran may retain some missile capabilities.
10: "You can't tell a country, whether Israel or Iran, they're not allowed to have any self-defense."
9: The vice president insisted any final agreement would still prevent Iran from developing missiles capable of threatening the wider world.
10: "What we want to see is Iran not trying to rebuild their nuclear weapons program. That's the main thing."
9: But questions remain about Iran's nuclear program. A leaked version of the memorandum indicates its stockpile of enriched uranium will not be taken from Iran, but will remain inside the country and be diluted under international supervision. Vance also addressed the fighting in Lebanon.
10: "We expect Hezbollah is not going to be firing rockets and firing drones at the Israelis. And we also expect that the Israelis are not going to be going wild in Lebanon."
9: While Iran has demanded Israel withdraw its troops from a buffer zone in Lebanon, Israeli Prime Minister Benjamin Netanyahu said Israel will not pull back.
11: "Because this zone separates Hezbollah terrorists from our citizens and our communities."
9: Overnight, an IDF tank battalion commander and three other soldiers were killed in a Hezbollah attack in southern Lebanon. The IDF responded with strikes early this morning on Hezbollah operatives and infrastructure across southern Lebanon in response to repeated violations of the ceasefire by the Iranian-backed terror group. Chris Mitchell, CBN News, Jerusalem.
7: In other news, Secretary of Defense Pete Hegseth delivered a harsh rebuke to NATO allies over lack of support during the Iran war. And John Jessup has more on that story from our CBN News Bureau in Washington. John.
12: That is right, Andrew. The secretary blasted fellow leaders in Europe during a meeting of the alliance in Brussels Thursday. In his remarks, Hegseth called them shameful and accused them of putting American forces at risk by withholding access to strategic military bases. He says the Pentagon will launch a six-month review of U.S. military assets in Europe with an eye toward reducing presence on the continent, calling on European leaders to take the lead in their own defense. Well, the war between Russia and Ukraine rages on. Kyiv launched a massive drone strike into a dozen territories in Russia, including Moscow, striking a major oil refinery, among other targets. 17 people died. Ukraine's President Zelensky said the strike is justified after a Russian attack on a monastery in Kyiv. He's hoping to drive Russia's Vladimir Putin to the negotiating table. Well, one of the more disturbing aspects of the war is Russia's practice of forcibly taking Ukrainian children from territories they occupy. While around 2,000 of these children have been returned, thousands more remain in Russia. Charlene Aaron highlights the efforts of one group that's working to bring them all back home.
13: Since Russia launched its invasion more than 4 years ago, thousands of Ukrainian children have been taken into captivity.
14: These are the children that have been either deported to Russia or forcibly transferred.
13: Maxim Maximov oversees Bring Kids Back UA, an initiative launched by Ukrainian President Volodymyr Zelensky to identify, locate, and return their children. Although Ukraine confirms more than 20,000 cases, Maximov believes that number may be higher.
14: They have proudly boasted about welcoming, I quote, the Ukrainian children in the amount of 744,000 to Russia.
13: Many of those taken have been stripped of their identities, language, and culture. Children have also been placed in Russian state institutions, forced into military camps, put up for illegal adoption, and more.
15: They are told that the nation of Ukraine doesn't exist, that they have nowhere else to go, that their families have forsaken them. And in other terrible cases, also, we have cases of girls being exposed to sexual violence as well as sex trafficking.
13: To international human rights lawyer Sharanjit Parmar, these abductions should be labeled war crimes.
15: The European Court of Human Rights found that the Russian Federation has been violating children's right to family and right to their personal status as a result of these abductions whilst living under occupation. We also have seen the International Criminal Court issue arrest warrants against Vladimir Putin and Irina Belova, who's the Child Rights Commissioner, who has openly declared having transferred Ukrainian children into areas under Russian control and with Russian families.
13: A coalition of countries, including the United States, is working to secure the return of these children.
14: The First Lady of the United States, Melania Trump, have been very much involved in this issue, not only raising its visibility to the new level, making sure that every policymaker on the planet Earth is aware that this is happening, but also have been contributing directly to 3 dozen returns. So 3 dozen kids and families have been reunited back in Ukraine in safety and in comfort with the assistance, with direct involvement of the United States.
13: The State Department has pledged $25 million to find and return children, while also providing critical resources to help those rescued heal.
14: There are multiple services provided across medical needs, psychological needs, humanitarian needs. It is most important that they are provided with a good environment.
13: Charlene Aaron, CBN News.
12: Such an important story out of the war with Russia and Ukraine. Well, on this Juneteenth holiday, which commemorates the end of slavery here in the United States, a story of racial reconciliation centuries in the making. On her recent Heaven Meets Earth podcast, CBN's Abigail Robertson and guest co-host Greg Hendricks spoke with Pastor Will Ford of Mercy Culture Church. Here's part of their conversation about dreams, revival, and forgiving generational sins.
16: If you can just tell us a little bit about your faith story and your ministry and what God's done in your life.
17: I stepped into my calling properly in my mid-30s, in what God was calling me to do. But first I had to learn who I already was in Christ.
16: Yeah, and how did God call you into that?
17: I had this 200-year-old kettle pot that is used by the slaves of my family. It's believed to be more than 200 years old. And the reason why it was passed down to my family is because it was used by the slaves of my family who were Christian. And they used it for cooking, they used it for washing clothes, but secretly they used it in their prayer meetings. Mm. So they were owned by a slave master that would beat them for simply for praying, because he wanted them to be Christians, but he didn't want them to pray because he felt like prayer would foster hope, and if they got hopeful, he felt like they'd run away. Mm. So he would literally beat them if he caught them praying. But in spite of the danger and because of the love for Jesus, they prayed anyway. So they would. The story is told they would go into this barn late at night in Lake Providence, Louisiana, and to have their prayer meetings. And to keep their prayers from being heard, they'd take this pot and turn it upside down on the cabin floor, prop it up with rocks so it'd be suspended off the ground about an inch or two. They would put their lips in between the opening between the ground and the kettle so that kettle pot muffled their voices as they prayed through the night.
16: Wow.
17: And the story they passed down with the pot is that they didn't think they would see freedom in their time, so they prayed for the freedom of their children in the next generation.
18: Mm.
17: So one day freedom comes to this young teenage girl. She decides to keep that pot and that story in our family And she passed the pot and the story down to Harriet Lockett. Harriet Lockett passed it on to Nora Lockett, who passed it on to William Ford Sr., to William Ford Jr., who gave it to me, William Ford III. So I get the pot after spending time with Dutch in that prayer meeting. So I started using it as an object lesson for the prayer bowls in heaven.
18: Wow.
16: Wow.
17: And how it wasn't just the prayers of black Christian slaves, but also the prayers of white abolitionists and revivalists. Those people prayed into being the first and the second Great Awakenings. Had it not been for those revivals, slavery wouldn't have ended. But then the Lord dealt with me during this time period, 2003. He said, you still have some residue of racism and unforgiveness in your heart. And so and he dealt with me about that through this dream that he gave me about the dreamer, Martin Luther King.
16: Mm-hmm.
17: So in the dream, my friend and I, Lulu Engel, on our way to Dr. King's old church, but we couldn't get there without first picking up Dr. King. So it's a dream, right? So Dr. King is alive, and we go.

0: the racial divide in our nation. So I wake up from the dream in tears. I've been weeping in intercession the whole night and didn't realize it. Share the dream, my friend Luingo. He starts weeping. We start praying, God, what is the interpretation for this dream? I said, God, remind me, what did Dr. King say to me? The Lord said to me, William, the white bag with the black handles. That would be the understanding for your dream. So I realized the black handles represented how I've been handling my white baggage of unforgiveness.
1: Mm.
0: The white baggage represented my unforgiveness issues.
1: Mm-hmm.
0: The Lord was saying, William, get rid of your white baggage. You've been carrying it for way too long. So I knew what he was talking about because I experienced some things growing up. One where 13 years old, me and a couple of friends would call the N-word and chased by a carload full of white guys for like 2 hours. So they're going to shoot and kill us. They're probably just joyriding, but, you know, we didn't know and we were terrified. I know what it's like to have my first nice house. I'm in my 30s, get my first nice house in the suburb. But I had the same police officer pull me over just for driving while I'm black. I know what that feels like. But, Abby, you know what I'd done? Every experience I had with a police officer or white people in that community, I put those stories on everybody. I saw everybody through the veil of those experiences. So that's the devil's diabolical plot. It's Revelation 12 where it says the devil is the accuser of the brethren.
1: Mm-hmm.
0: The word accuser comes in the Greek word kategoros. And that's where we get the word category. So the diabolical plot of the enemy is this, to categorize or stereotype each other.
1: Yeah.
0: So before we have one conversation with each other, we put some bad stigma, some bad narrative, some bad stereotyping on each other. So God was saying to me, William, get rid of your unforgiveness, get rid of your resentment, get rid of your bitterness, get rid of your white baggage.
1: Yeah.
0: So you can get into a new vehicle that can bring revival and justice for everybody.
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3: 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And Ashley, I know we've both listened to the podcast. It's great stuff.
4: Yeah, absolutely. She has so many, as you said, so many amazing conversations with so many different people, walks of life. But there's so much wisdom we can all gain from listening and hearing their stories.
3: Yeah, check it out.
4: All right, everyone. Well, up next, it's the Wild West of weight loss. GLP-1s are helping millions of Americans lose weight and lower their risk for all kinds of diseases. But doctors warn not all of these drugs are created equal. What you need to watch out for next. Then her father took his life when she was just 3 years old. The pain followed her into her teenage years. And then she planned to follow in her dad's footsteps. Her story of survival coming up.
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3: New drugs are proving highly effective in helping overweight Americans drop unwanted and sometimes dangerous pounds. Statistics show 4 in 10 U.S. adults are considered obese, which puts their health at risk. So it's no surprise, weight loss drugs like Ozempic are all the rage. Medical reporter Lori Johnson takes a closer look at this trend and tells us why some doctors are warning buyer beware.
6: Katie Schottman is one of 12 million Americans currently taking one of these GLP weight loss drugs.
7: I've lost about 50 pounds, and it's been life-changing for me.
6: Along with a renewed sense of confidence, she feels no longer addicted to sugar.
7: You don't even want it. So it's not something you like crave, like, oh, I need a piece of chocolate or something like that. You don't have that craving anymore.
6: Katie's results appear typical as patients average losing 10 to 20% of their body weight.
8: Some people cannot control their appetite.
6: Dr. Don Colbert sees the drugs as especially helpful for those dealing with obesity and type 2 diabetes.
8: These GLP-1 receptor agonists lower insulin levels, so eventually that appetite it puts it out. You're not being controlled by your appetite.
6: That's because these drugs can mimic natural gut hormones that target brain receptors, which can communicate messages and changes to the body.
8: Ozempic turns off one key appetite hormone. Mounjaro or tirzepatide turns off two key appetite hormones. And then the new one's coming out, the retatrutide.

0: Retide, which comes out probably next year, turns off three.
1: In addition, patients experience slower digestion.
0: So food sits in the stomach longer, and so you feel fuller longer.
1: Katie's weight loss led to other health improvements.
2: My A1C has gone down a lot. As far as my cholesterol, that has gone down. My heart rate is actually even slower now. Another big thing that probably a lot of people would appreciate is people who snore. No more snoring. It completely went away.
1: Other benefits can include lower risk of heart attacks, strokes, sleep apnea, or kidney disease. A Cleveland Clinic study also showed GLP-1s reduced the risk of progression of breast, lung, liver, and colorectal cancers by up to 50%.
3: Patients that are on GLP-1 receptor agonists and have early stage cancer shouldn't be as worried about that stage 4 progression.
1: This drug class often lowers inflammation, which has been found to minimize joint pain and effects of Alzheimer's disease.
4: While the benefits of GLP-1s are many and seem to be growing by the day, there are a number of red flags.
1: Those include various side effects such as nausea, constipation, and acid reflux. Patients also often notice temporary bouts of fatigue when starting the drug. Doctors note less common side effects that can be more serious, including pancreatitis and gallbladder problems. GLP-1 users are also advised to consume at least 90 grams of protein daily or risk muscle or bone loss. Demand for these successful drugs means the search is on for cheap, easy-to-obtain versions. That's turned the online marketplace into what Dr. Matthew Knight calls the Wild West.
5: If you spend any time on social media, you'll see a ton of these ads aimed at consumers.
1: They usually promote copies or custom mixed versions of the drugs, which are not FDA approved.
5: It really is up to the patient, up to the consumer, to verify, you know, who's compounding it, what's their track record. Do you know where it's from? I mean, is it from the United States or is it from out of the country? Is it pure? Does it have other things in it?
1: Knight advises the better approach would involve supervision from a healthcare professional.
5: You need an exam. Somebody needs to know what other medications you're taking. Somebody needs to follow your progress. And you also need an exit plan, because at some point you're going to stop taking these medications and you need to know what's going to happen then.
1: GLP-1s are available in pills or shots. Katie has received an injection once a week for the last 2 years and is ready to start tapering off the drug. That will happen with the help of her physician, Dr. Joanne Lopes.
6: And gaining some weight back is fine, you know, but you just don't want to get back to the point that you were before you started the GLPs. It goes back to changing that behavior. So not relying just on a medication to help you keep that weight down. You still need to learn better eating habits, healthier eating habits, and implementing exercise into your lifestyle.
4: So, Andrew, while maintaining your weight after going off these GLP-1 drugs is possible, studies show that within 1 year, most people gain back two-thirds of the weight they lost. So what people are saying is now as well, maybe I'll just be on it indefinitely. Mm. And is that such a bad thing? Well, they can give up their cholesterol medicine that they were going to be on indefinitely, their blood pressure medicine that they were going to be on indefinitely, and on and on. So, you know, it's kind of like, you know, what is more important?
7: Appreciate you doing this story. It's important. As mentioned, a lot of folks are on it or considering it or maybe trying to wean off. 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So how can people find, if they're interested, affordable FDA approved version?
4: Right. So one great place to look is TrumpRx.com. This is the Trump administration actually made deals with these drug producers of the FDA approved drugs, and you can get them at deeply discounted prices. Now, you can't use insurance. You pay out of pocket, but go to TrumpRx.com. You do need your doctor's prescription, but that's a good thing. And then, Andrew, Medicare is going to start covering GLP-1 starting July 1st. They've already been covering it for type 2 diabetes, but now they're going to be covering it for weight loss. So Medicare, again, you need a doctor's prescription. Talk to your doctor about it.
7: So some people find this good news that it also helps fight addictions on occasion.
4: Yes, indeed. And now there is scientific proof. For years, people on these GLP-1s have been like, wow, I was taking it for type 2 diabetes, but I finally was able to quit smoking. Or I was taking the GLP-1 to lose weight, but yay, I can finally quit drinking. So a new study just out of WashU Medical Center in St. Louis showed that people with other addictions, alcohol, nicotine, cocaine, opioids, marijuana, people on GLP-1s had less of a propensity to become addicted to these substances, and people already who were addicted to them, if they were on GLP-1s, they had fewer incidents like hospitalizations and overdoses. And scientists say it's because these drugs target these biological pathways that underlie addictions, cravings, the GLP-1 receptors in our brains that talk about reward centers, that it lessens the craving. And you can hear people on GLP-1s saying, yeah, I don't have that food noise anymore. I don't have that noise where I'm always wanting this certain drug. It's about cravings.
7: It's an interesting point about all this. And of course, we're not a proponent of, hey, I want to give up an addiction, so I'll get on this. But it's an interesting topic in all of this. What about this microdosing?
4: Microdosing, as the name suggests, is just a little bit. And so some people are microdosing now, and it's, you know, there are pros and cons to it. The biggest con is that it has not been scientifically studied. So you take a little bit, but some doctors like it because there are oftentimes some GI problems that people experience. And if you start off small, then you can see if you're having problems like this or they can be less. And then also for people who are weaning off these drugs, sometimes you can microdose and have a little bit once a month rather than just going cold turkey. And they're cheaper. It's a cheaper process.
7: Am I correct, Ozempic and other GLP-1s? The weight loss is really a side effect. It wasn't designed for weight loss, correct?
4: Yeah, that's right. And so many drugs are this way too, where it was created for one thing, but then one of the side effects was something else that people really like. So yeah, it was actually created to lower blood glucose levels for people with type 2 diabetes. But now it is FDA approved, not only for type 2 diabetes, but also weight loss and cardiovascular problems.
7: Finally, do you have any counsel for people who, because there's benefits and also some negatives, do you have any counsel for people who are considering this?
4: Absolutely. Talk to a medical doctor about it. Boy, you can really get those cheap, easy to find version because everybody's out trying to make a buck. And they're all over social media. You can see them everywhere. People advertising the GLP-1 weight loss. You got to go to a doctor and get that prescription and talk to a medical professional.
7: All right.
4: Don't do it on your own. You can do it on your own, but who knows what you're getting.
7: Okay. Good counsel. All right, Lori, thanks so much for being with us.
4: Thank you for having me.
7: Appreciate it. Ashley, over to you.
8: Thanks, guys. All right. Well, up next, she spent years searching for acceptance and paying a painful price because of it. From loss to addiction to a suicide attempt. See how this woman found true deliverance coming up. And then later, a toddler is found floating in a pool. She was underwater for 10 minutes. One family's life-saving prayer ahead on today's show.
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8: Amanda felt worthless. She bore a lifetime of scars, both mental and physical. She needed an escape from the constant pain, so she swallowed a handful of pills and prepared to die.
11: Him and my mom were fighting that night. He kind of got violent when he drank, and he turned the gun as if to shoot her, but turned around and shot himself.
12: Amanda's father took his own life when she was just 3 years old, leaving an emptiness she couldn't begin to understand.
11: Feeling, yeah, like I wasn't worth sticking around for, you know, and which then led into kind of like, you know, everybody's going to leave me in my life. Just rejection, and you know, it created a lot of issues and trust issues in my life moving forward.
12: Although her mom remarried, Amanda's emotional wounds were deep. Early sexual abuse also magnified her feelings of abandonment.
11: Growing up, like I heard a lot, like, you're a slut, you're a whore, you're worthless, like, you're never going to amount to anything. Like, that's what I lived with, like, the majority of my life, you know, just believing that I was all of those things, that I was stupid, that I wasn't good enough, that I wasn't lovable.
12: By adolescence, rejection fueled rebellion.
11: Well, I definitely think that I turned to alcohol at a young age just because it was like, this kind of takes me somewhere else where I don't have to think about stuff and I can drink and I can, you know, feel different. It also led me into, you know, I lost my virginity at 14 years old. Like, had no idea what I was doing, but I just wanted to be loved. So I found myself doing things with guys with that mindset of like, will you love me? Like, does this, if I do this, will you love me?
12: As her wild behavior increased, so did the rumors, bullying, and isolation, until hopelessness peaked at 18, and Amanda attempted to take her life.
11: When you are a product of suicide and you deal with that, like, it opens your mind up to, you know, have, like, that's now an option. So I think I thought about it. I mean, I cut as a kid. I have some scars. Like, you know, I'd do that occasionally just when I felt like I wanted it all to end. It was just all the mistakes that I made, all the times that I like gave myself away that I didn't really want to. Just wanted to be loved, not feeling like I had like any really good friends. And so I don't want to feel the pain anymore.
12: So she swallowed a handful of pills. When she woke up in the hospital, doctors said one more pill would have ended her life.
11: I think that I went through my life so much feeling very unheard. Like, does anybody see me? I think it was more of a cry for help than it was like I wanted to die, even though maybe in the moment I felt like I did.
12: Weeks later, she found herself in the hospital again, this time awaiting surgery for precancerous cells. Scared and desperate, Amanda made a bargain with God.
11: I said, God, if you're there, like, I'm going to open the Bible and I want you to speak to me. And I'm going to point and I want you to speak to me. And that's exactly what I did. So I opened up the Bible and I pointed to Philippians 1:19, which says, and I will continue to rejoice, for I know that as you've prayed for me, this will all turn out for my deliverance. And in that moment, like, just what I had been through in my whole life was just kind of like, oh God, like, it just, it spoke so like deeply to my heart. And it just kind of made me go, wow, like, you are really there and you do really care.
12: Following her surgery, Amanda wanted to know more about God's love. She started attending church, reading her Bible, and began working through her painful past.
11: Every time I walked through something, something fell off. You know, so it was like a belief would fall off, or like I would be freed from, you know, wrong thinking or whatever it was, like the wrong beliefs about myself. You know, it was like the Lord would just deposit like truth into me each time that I felt. And it was like I'd get lighter and lighter, and being able to fully surrender and trust that God is for me and not against me.
12: Years later, she married Jeremy, and the couple surrendered fully to Jesus and got baptized together.
11: I'm so thankful just for the redemptive work of Christ in my life and just what he's done, not just in my own family, like my girls and my husband, but also, you know, my parents. Like, I love my parents. The restoration that's happened in our relationships have been amazing.
12: Today, Amanda enjoys God's many blessings. She delights in sharing the hope she has in Jesus and the peace that only God can give.
11: I was looking everywhere else but God to try to find fulfillment and fullness of life, and to feel that void that, you know, was taken from me, and the voids that just all throughout my life that I was trying to fill, you know, just the emptiness. And when I came to Jesus, you know, it's like he gave me something that the world could never give me. He gave me a peace and like a joy and a love and a covering that can never be found in the world.
8: What Jesus can give you, only he can give you. The world cannot give you the peace, the joy, the deliverance, the true transformation that Jesus can. And we see that in Amanda's story. And as I was watching her testimony, I'm just reminded, you know, it's said that we are, you know, we all have this God-sized hole in our heart, and it's very Christianese, but it's so true. It's this God-sized hole in our hearts that we try to fill with things of this world. You know, we long to be loved. We long to be seen. We long to be heard. And we find all of that in a relationship with Christ. But then things happen in life and, you know, sometimes we go down a different path. Like Amanda, some things happened to her. She was traumatized. And so she thought that all of these other things that the world offered would actually fill that God-sized hole in her heart. Have you done the same thing? If you have, there is grace and mercy for you. We've all gone astray. We have all fallen short. We've all looked to the world at some point in our lives and thought that, oh, maybe that will really fill me. But then we come to the end of ourselves. But Scripture says that we're actually blessed when we come to the end of ourselves, when we realize that we don't want to do this life without Jesus. You know, Amanda cried out to God, and I would encourage you to do the same. I was also reminded of the Scripture in Revelation. It's the testimony of Jesus is the spirit of prophecy. What exactly does that mean? That means that the testimony of Jesus, what Jesus did in Amanda's life, what Jesus has done in my life, what Jesus has done in so many other people's lives around the world to transform them and to save them and to deliver them, prophesies what he is willing and able and desires to do in your life. So if you want that today, if you want true deliverance, true transformation from the inside out, you want to break free from addiction, you want true and lasting peace and joy, you want a relationship with your Heavenly Father, the creator of the cosmos, the one that knit you together in your mother's womb, the one that even knew you before that, cry out to Jesus today, my friends. And let me just pray with you really quickly. Don't hesitate to cry out to God right now. The Bible says that tomorrow is not promised. Do it today. Do it right now. Heavenly Father, I cry out to you. Jesus, I have come to the end of myself. I don't want to keep living my life apart from you. I want a relationship with you, Jesus. I want to be transformed. I want my mind to be fully renewed. And so today I choose to repent from my sins. I choose to turn from the wickedness of the world, from the wickedness of my sin. I choose to turn away from that and to turn to you, Jesus. I am looking to you, Jesus. I believe in you, Jesus. I believe that you lived a sinless life. I believe that you died on the cross for me and my sins and the sins of this world. And I believe that you resurrected 3 days later and you're seated at the right hand of the Father, interceding for me even right now. So Lord Jesus, I give you my life. I yield to you, Jesus. I surrender to you once and for all. In Jesus' mighty name, I pray, amen and amen. Friends, today is a new day. Whether that was your first time surrendering to Jesus, or maybe you did it years ago and it's a rededication, we want to know. 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
7: 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Still ahead, dead silence. 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
15: Welcome back to Washington for the CBN Newsbreak. A U.S. Marine colonel posthumously received the nation's highest military award. A captain in Vietnam back in 1972, John Ripley played a critical role in delaying the North Vietnamese Army's advance into the South. As a column of 200 enemy tanks advanced on a bridge at Dong Ha, Ripley placed 500 pounds of explosives under the span. A diorama of his feat is on display at the U.S. Naval Academy in Annapolis. Exposing himself to enemy fire for 3 hours by hand-walking the steel beams under the bridge, Ripley, a Catholic, prayed continually. The explosives took down the bridge, stopping the advance in its tracks. Colonel Ripley died in 2008. At a White House ceremony Thursday, President Trump presented Ripley's son, Tom, with his father's Congressional Medal of Honor. Well, CBN's Operation Blessing is bringing clean water to residents of a community in Honduras. In La Sierra, clean water was not a given. It was a luxury, with families drinking from a nearby river and risking illness with every sip. 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Well, to learn more about Operation Blessing, visit ob.org. Andrew and Ashley will be back with more of the 700 Club right after this.
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7: Lindsay and her son Jack were holding on for dear life. 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They survived. 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
21: When a flash flood hit Kerrville, Texas on July 4th, 2025, Lindsay and her son Jack escaped their flooded home but were separated as they were swept downriver. Then they heard each other as they clung to trees.
22: I could hear him in the tree saying, "I'm okay, I'm safe." And I was holding on to my tree and I said, "I'm really not okay."
21: Debris gashed the back of Lindsay's leg and the raging waters drained her strength.
22: I was screaming, "God, still the waters. I know you can calm the seas. I know you can stop the rain." And I'm screaming prayers.
21: Hours later, they were rescued and Lindsay's leg was treated at a hospital. However, they couldn't go home because their windows were busted out, walls were covered with mold, and floors were damaged beyond repair. Then, Operation Blessing volunteers arrived.
22: There are people here that are loving and kind and generous and care. Helping us rebuild gives me so much peace. People working their hearts out to get those floors up, I know it was probably the worst job they could have come to out here. And I'm eternally grateful. I mean, I don't know what we would have done without these volunteers.
21: The work is progressing well, and soon, Lindsay and her family will be able to move back home.
22: Coming home, I can't wait to come home. It's gonna be really good for us. It's gonna be really healing, and I think we're finally gonna just feel peace.
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7: 10 years ago, Ariella Lenny was just 16 months old. She walked through an open door and into her backyard. It was 10 minutes later before anyone found her, and when they did, they saw her floating in the swimming pool. According to her doctor, most children would not have survived. Instead, she's a walking miracle.
0: Nora Lenny vividly remembers the morning of August 19th, 2016.
2: I noticed that it had gone quiet. When it goes quiet and you have a toddler in the house, something's not right.
0: She was going through her morning routine while her husband Patrick was meeting with a handyman. Then, Nora realized her 16-month-old daughter, Ariella, was nowhere to be found.
2: Just ran around looking for her, calling her name, didn't hear her, didn't see her.
0: Ariella had found an open door and wandered into the backyard alone. After 10 minutes of searching, Nora discovered her floating in the family's pool.
2: I just grabbed her out of the pool, ran inside with her. She's limp, her lips are blue, she's just dangling in my arms. I'm just like, this can't be happening.
0: Out front, Patrick heard the screams and ran into the house. He found Nora performing CPR on Ariella and called 911.
3: It was just desperation. Lord, heal my daughter. You know, she's dying.
2: I was praying. I was definitely scared. And I guess in my mind, I was kind of praying, just saying, Lord Jesus, please let her be okay.
0: Paramedics arrived and had to shock Ariella 3 times to get a steady pulse. They rushed her to Golisano Children's Hospital in Rochester, New York.
23: She was under 10 minutes, so she was not getting any oxygen for 10 minutes. And your organs, your brain, your heart, they just don't make it. And I've seen children that have been underwater for less than that and have not made it.
0: Veteran pediatric nurse Jill Hartland was on duty in the ER when Ariella arrived.
23: She was not alert. She was not mentating. She wasn't tracking or looking around. Her pupils were fixed and dilated, which tells me that there's increased swelling, like in the brain.
2: I was actually told by the doctor, she's probably not going to live. And if she does live, that she won't be able to walk on her own. She won't be able to feed herself. You know, she's not going to be the child that you know her today. I looked at the doctor and I just told her, I'm sorry, cannot accept that. It was something that I felt within me that the Holy Spirit was saying to me, this is not the way it's going to end.
0: Doctors put Ariella into a coma to slow the brain swelling and calm her seizures. The first 72 hours were critical to her survival. Meanwhile, Patrick started making calls. All across the country and even overseas, people were lifting Ariella up in prayer.
3: We were getting these prophetic words from people. And yes, with every one that I received, I would read it out loud and read it to my wife and to anyone that was in the room. It did increase my faith.
2: It kind of makes you feel like I'm not in this alone. And you feel the prayers and the love of brothers and sisters in Christ. And, you know, this is what the church is called to do. We're called to lift one another up in prayer in our time of need.
0: Nurse Hartland noticed something different about Pat and Nora.
23: Normally, parents are frantic, and it shows. There's no mindfulness or peacefulness. They're just very frantic and very scattered and uncontrollable emotions. But it's almost like they knew that she's in God's hands, and there was that kind of peace that was surrounding them.
0: Overnight and into the next day, people prayed, believing God's promise for a miracle, including Hadanora's home church.
1: And Lord, we lift our reality before you to declare that the healing you purchased for her 2,000 years ago is now being manifest in her body. She shall live and not die and proclaim the word of the Lord.
0: By that evening, Ariella's seizures had stopped and the brain swelling was going down. But doctors cautioned about her recovery.
23: Most physicians would say that she's either going to be brain dead or on a ventilator, needing a feeding tube for the rest of her life.
0: The prayers never stopped. And on the third day, Ariella opened her eyes.
2: I was just like, I know my God is doing it. He's doing it. I was just like, thank you, Jesus. There's no other explanation for it.
3: In the evening of day three, the doctor was pretty bold and said that she believed that Ariella was going to be waking up as they took her off of the sedation to be her normal self without any changes.
0: And she did. Just 4 days after her accident, Ariella was released to go home. Nurse Hartland was coming into work as the family was leaving the hospital.
23: I was flabbergasted, literally shocked that this little girl that had been in the unit just 3 or 4 days prior, poor prognosis, could make such a rapid turnaround in any capacity, but a turnaround that looked like this, where she was a completely normal 16-month-old. It was God. There's just no other way to... It was a miracle.
0: Today, Ariella enjoys helping around the house. She's a normal, healthy little girl with no issues from the accident.
2: Ariella would not be here without prayer. There's no way.
3: I believe we just petitioned heaven so mightily that the Lord saw the grief. He saw our grief and our desperation, and he answered the prayer.
2: But for me, it deepened my faith to say that, Lord, if you can do this, there's nothing too hard for you. Nothing too hard for you.
3: God does still answer prayer. He still delivers people. As tragic as these things are, as difficult and as heavy as they are, God answers prayer.
7: Friends, I hope your faith is fired up after seeing that testimony. We have a couple of minutes to pray. We want to do so now. Father God, for those who need a miracle, we heard the medical community talk about that this family had peace. So that verse from Philippians, I pray, may the peace of God guard their heart and mind in Christ Jesus, the peace that surpasses understanding. And like that pastor prayed from Proverbs, there is life and death in the power of the tongue. We speak life. If we've been speaking negatively, if we have been speaking critically, Lord God, we cease that today. We speak faith and life over these conditions in Jesus' name.
8: I just believe someone's watching. I believe it's called angina. It's something with your heart, and it's almost like your heart is just not functioning as it should. And you struggle to breathe. It affects your circulation. It honestly affects so many different things throughout your body. And I just believe God is healing your heart right now, physically. He is healing that heart of yours. He is restoring it to 100% full function as it was created to. In the name of Jesus, just be healed and be made whole from the top of your head to the soles of your feet. Thank you, Jesus.
7: I remind people, you were not created to worry. Jesus makes it very clear to us, do not worry. Do not worry. It's not a little suggestion or some little thing to remember. He instructs us, do not worry. Yes, pray. Yes, lift up the concerns you have and for others, but worrying is not holy. So, Lord, for those who are worrying, Father God, we cast that off and we speak the peace of Jesus and the Holy Spirit over people. It's okay to feel peace even in the midst of the storm. Father, thank you for miracles. In Jesus' name we pray. Amen. Thank you for being with us. We'll see you next time on the 700 Club. Bye-bye.
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5: Welcome to Behind the Cameras. And I'm here for this beautiful month of June to give you a little update on what's going on here at your little local network, His Channel. And you might want to put this first in your calendar. On June 4th, World News Briefing, I will be hosting, and guess what? I will have on the first half our great friend Don Stewart. In fact, Don Stewart, give you a little insight, was the first to host World News Briefing with Chuck Smith. They were on doing His Channel Live for about a year, and I came to Chuck and I said, Chuck, you know, what you're doing is so important. I think we should change the name. And he thought it was a good idea. Don thought it was a good idea. And so from Tuesday nights, they went to Thursday night. And for years, Don Stewart and Chuck Smith did World News Briefing. And I believe that started back in around 2003, 2004. So that was a long time ago, 20-some years ago. And then you also might want to put down in your calendar, I will be on World News Briefing with Tom Hughes on the 18th of June. And it's going to be a very important topic. It's one that him and I have been discussing for months. And I said, that'll work on my calendar. Let's schedule it. And what it's going to be is about Satan, the coming deception, and also aliens, time travel, and it's going to be a very interesting show as far as where did the zodiac signs come from, what's all of this about, and we're going to put it to bed based on what the Bible says, and so you really will want to tune into that because it's a topic most people, they kind of dance around, but we figured with so much going on that we need to address that. And then also, we have a new program on Friday afternoons. I believe it airs at 11 o'clock, and it's politically correct, and it's a great show, and you should tune in and enjoy that because it's about current events, legally, what's going on. And friends, I want to, especially for you partners, we got to give a little wave and a shout-out to our brothers and sisters in Cuba. I'm giving you a little love wave here. We're now broadcasting in Cuba, and we have been trying to do this forever. It's like all these countries, we work and work and work, and then we find a way to get in. And so for those of you that are new, that are watching His Channel in Cuba, we're just a teaching Christian network. We aren't trying to change the world. We're just trying to inform Christians on what's going on and the future kingdom of God. And so you'll come along for the ride with us and learn. Remember, we aren't very political, but we sure will get you souped into the Bible. And we have some fantastic teachers that you will certainly enjoy. And also, on Pacific time, for those of you, 2 o'clock Pacific time is Washington Watch, Monday through Friday with Tony Perkins, and that will give you the update on what's going on as far as he has all these political leaders that come on the program and inform them what they're voting for, what they're against, and how everything is happening. And friends, it's time for me to go. And remember, all of you, new summer co-laborers and summer co-laborers and partners, remember, we're doing missionary work. We do not go into all these countries with all these data centers and ask for support. It's all missionary work. We don't take donations out of the United States. All of us in America are supporting and doing missionary work to just get the gospel out. We're probably the only network that goes into a country not looking for somewhere to pass a plate because there's no place to give. We're just there to teach.
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1: I heard that there are flood legends all around the world that match Genesis in specific details and in the general outline. And I thought, wow, if that's true, that's powerful evidence. People need to know about that. And so I began researching the Native Americans, going back to the primary early sources. And so that led me to, people need to know about this. 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
3: Well, before history was written in ink, it used to be carved into memory, like a scar that wouldn't fade. You know, across continents, languages, and generations separated by oceans and time, people have told a very similar story. Not a rumor that showed up and then disappeared, but a warning that spread like wildfire about a world covered in water, judgment that fell suddenly, and a handful of survivors and animals that carried through the chaos. In our previous discussion with my guest today, we began tracing the flood legends around the world. And now we move today into a region that most people don't even think to examine, the Pacific. And East Asia has got a new book on the echoes of Ararat that is so good. This isn't exactly the place you'd expect to find these accounts, and yet there they are, confirming exactly what the Bible says. It's right in front of our face. Today, guys, we're stepping into one of the largest expanses on earth. We're about to uncover the hidden record carried across it for generations, because these aren't just made up myths. They're not just legends. These are pointing to something undeniable. The biblical flood was real. Hey, if this is your first time watching us, welcome to the Creation Today Show. I'm your host, Eric Hovind, and we take a bold, unapologetic look at evidence around us and show how it points back to the truth of God's Word time and time again. We're not here to follow trends or repeat what everybody else is saying. We're here to ask deep questions and go right where the evidence in Scripture actually lead, because what you believe about where you came from shapes how you see everything. Life, purpose, truth, eternity, everything. And eternity doesn't change because of what we feel or prefer. It changes when the truth sets men free. So if you're new here, welcome. You're in the right place, where we want to have the truth presented and that set you free. If you're watching online, hey guys, to my social media viewers out there, the algorithm just loves it when you hit those like, follow, and subscribe buttons. It really can help others to see this message, potentially even removing an obstacle or two that somebody has to coming to Christ. So please give it a like and consider hitting those subscribe and follow buttons. Speaking of social media, one of our social media managers and customer service representatives' birthday is right now today. I'd like to give a little shout out and a happy birthday to Rachel. Rachel, happy birthday. Thanks so much for serving here. What an absolute privilege it is to work with you, to see a sharp mind with a master's degree teaching people the truth on a daily basis. I just love it. I love it. If you're on social media, say happy birthday to Rachel for me, if you would, in the comments. And if you're watching on television, hey, write her a note. Just send her a message, send her an email, comments@creationtoday.org, and say happy birthday, okay? By the way, if you're watching on television as well, please say thank you to the broadcasters that air this program. It is just a blessing that they take this content and air it on a weekly or a multi-weekly basis. So if you want to send them a note and maybe a donation, or go online and contribute and just say thanks for airing the Creation Today Show, that helps us, that helps them. They're the ones with us standing on the front lines of the cultural battle, and we really do appreciate their partnership. Now, guys, I've got a great guest for you today. Last time he was on was 3 years ago, and this conversation is probably one of the most important debates, but often dismissed accounts in history. It is the truth. It is the history. It is the reality of the biblical flood. Noah's flood, what we learned about when we grew up. Now, for generations, people have tried to reduce this account to a myth or to a legend. Some people even say it never happened. It's just symbolic. But what happens when you start tracing the accounts around the world? I mean, when you start following the patterns across culture that should, or different cultures that should have no connection, yet they tell the exact same story. Well, that's what our guest has done, and he's been digging into these global records, pulling together the evidence and bringing clarity to a topic that secularists have been trying to cloud for far too long. He's the founder of Liguori Productions, producing films that challenge assumptions and force people to take a second look. He's also the author of Volume 1, Echoes of Ararat, and now Volume 2, Echoes of Ararat, and I hope soon Volume 3, Echoes of Ararat, where he lays out the worldwide testimony of the worldwide flood, and he does it in a way that it's pretty impossible to ignore. So ladies and gentlemen, please help me welcome our friend and our guest, Nick Liguori. Nick, thanks for joining me today, buddy.
1: Thank you for having me, Eric. Great to be back with you.
3: I can't believe how much work you have done on these volumes. So I got volume 1, 2, and you said you're actually working on a third volume.
1: That's right. The third volume is going to cover the rest of the world from the Middle East to Africa to Europe. Actually, I was planning to include and India too. I wanted to include India in volume 2, but there was so much evidence we actually had to break it up. So evidence overload, and it's powerful confirmation of Genesis.
3: So you're addicted at this point. Is this just the sign of an addiction? Is that what this is?
1: Well, I guess. But I always knew that if this evidence was true, that because I had heard that there are flood legends all around the world that match Genesis in specific details and in the general outline. And I thought, wow, if that's true, that's powerful evidence. People need to know about that. And so I began researching the Native Americans, right? And I would ask, going back to the primary early sources, and I would find that, wow, what is the Genesis flood doing in the Apache Nation's history, in the Ottawa Nation's history, in South America, in the Iroquois tribe's history? And so that led me to, you know, I have to write a book. People need to know about this, right? This is powerful evidence in confirmation of Genesis, and people need to know, and we need to also correct false narratives that are out there from the secular community. And now it's time to with volume 2, to let the Chinese and the East Asian and the Pacific people speak, you know, because for too long, we haven't known what they had to believe, what they believed about the flood. And, you know, and I read James George Frazier in his book, where he says that, you know, the Chinese know nothing of Noah's flood and the New Guineans know nothing of a global flood. Well, it's time to, you know, after doing the research, let's let these tribes speak. And it's powerful evidence in confirmation of the Genesis flood, where we find in their stories, these legends or even written accounts, a memory of the divine judgment, of a forewarning that was given to an old man, of a wooden vessel that had to be constructed, of these birds, of a mountain landing and so forth, a rainbow, even a Tower of Babel. So I'm glad to let people, and this will be the largest collection from China and other parts of the world. So I just want to let the evidence speak for itself, and you know, I want to document everything thoroughly. So I hope this will be encouraging, and it will put a rock in people's shoe when they read it.
3: Well, that's for me the deal. I remember looking at James George Frazier's work, and he collected all these flood legends and then denied it and said, no, this didn't really happen. Can you address that real quick and what his excuse was for that? Because I think you pretty well debunked that concept in your work here.
1: Yeah, the number one argument he would ultimately point to is, yes, they sound just like Genesis, but it must be because of missionary influence. Christians got there early and they taught them these beliefs of from the Bible, that including a memory of a knowledge of the flood, Noah's story. But that doesn't work for a number of reasons. I refute that argument at length in the introduction of this book. Number one, the information in these texts and traditions are too early. How can it be missionary influence if these flood traditions predate missionaries?
3: Exactly.
1: And in many cases, they predate Christ, even going back to the BC era. We have Josephus. He writes

0: This is ancient material, and I'm just going to kind of summarize for now. But another point is that, Frazier assumes that there was some length of time for influence to take place, and so often that simply wasn't the case. These traditions were recorded very early, as soon as they learned the language, and so in Volume One we saw that we found the. In the Pacific Northwest, Myron Eales writes that when the earliest missionaries came among the Spokanes and the Nez Perces and all these tribes of the Pacific Northwest, they found that they each had a tradition of the flood in which one man and his wife were saved on a raft or a canoe, and each of them had a mountain that they would point to. So it's simply not the case that there was a lot of time. Now, sometimes there was more time, but that also assumes that these tribes were going to be quick to abandon their native beliefs and adopt a foreign teaching for missionaries, which, apart from being kind of insulting to them, it's simply not the case. Because, and this is something, I think powerful in this book that you're going to see is that when we look at their memory of the flood, there's evidence of it being deeply ingrained in their beliefs and in their psyche in a way that could not be explained by missionary influence. It was too organically part of their beliefs and their religion. So we find them going up to a mountain, whether it's in North America or in China or in North Asia. They had some mountain that they would do once a year, go up to the mountain and offer sacrifices to the Great Spirit or to God in thanks for letting their ancestors survive the flood, and land his boat on the mountain. Taboos, and even we find among the Miao and the Lisu and other minority tribes of China, we find them even in their weddings reciting a memory of the flood in these ancient songs. I don't know about you, Eric. I don't know if you recounted the flood during your wedding. I didn't, but
1: No, I didn't either.
0: there's just the way that it has been recorded shows that it was deeply embedded in their psyche, and that cannot be accounted for by missionary influence. And also, another important finding from this book is that they are consistent among language families and regions. So they'll have, we'll find a flood story, say, from Vietnam, and it'll have its regional twist on it. Say there was a man was gardening, and then an animal came and warned him, build an ark, the flood is coming. They have a unique twist on it in each region. Well, we find that tribes in a region or in a language family are consistent with one another in that variation, and that variation is positive evidence of it being authentic and not something that can be explained. It makes it exponentially more difficult for it to be missionary influence. So they're too early, they're too well attested, they're too consistent with one another among regions and language families, and it's powerful. It's too deep rooted. And also, Frazier, why do we only find, if it was missionary influence, why do we only find flood stories and to a lesser extent, Babel and Garden of Eden stories? Where are the traditions and the memories of the virgin birth and, other famous events of the Bible, right? Why don't they have stories of Jesus and David and Goliath? It's because these are the last things they remember in our common human history before we separated from Babel.
1: Wow, dude. Okay, so I want to know what your push, what the biggest pushback is, but I want to get into some of this first. Guys, this was volume one. This is what we covered 3 years ago. Had Nick on the show and actually talked through these right here. But man, just every single one of these on these pages are stories, are accounts that he's telling you about, done the research on. So I encourage you to get volume one. These are available at creationtoday.org. And volume two, matter of fact, these are eBooks. You can get it and download it and start reading it right now. The second volume here that I got today that we want to cover, once again, we're going through some just amazing accounts. And you're going to have to tell us some of these stories, okay? Some of these amazing accounts of the flood that are found, if I can separate that page there, that are found around East Asia and the Pacific. So really, really incredible, incredible information. And the detail you go into here really is cool. You even in this one, I love this. You're getting into the Chinese language and what that means. Because I'm literally on my desk in my office at home. I have right now. I'm going through another book on the Chinese language and how the Chinese language has so much creation content in the word structures of how they even say things.

0: things and what sin means and what righteousness means and what the word flood, how they do that. So I find all of this fascinating. Let's get into some of this. And then you're going to have to tell me, hopefully before we got to let social media and our television audience go, what are some of the biggest pushbacks? So let's get into some of those stories first, because personally, I'm like, how are there still people that question the global flood? Except for the fact that the Bible tells us in the last days, scoffers are going to come and they're going to be willingly ignorant of the creation, the global flood, the judgment on mankind, and the judgment to come. And I'm looking around the world going, well, it got it right, as frustrating as it is. And I'm wanting the Bible to not be true because your book can fix it all. But man, it's still holding true. And we just got to get more people to understand this, so it's less and less believing a lie. But jump into this. Let's get into some stories and let's get into some of these accounts. And you tell me if you're still frustrated with people not believing despite so much evidence.
1: Yeah. And, you know, ultimately, and I put this in the book, denying the flood, it requires calling too many people liars. We have witnesses from all these tribes, from North Asia, from China, from Australia, New Guinea, the Pacific Islands, saying there was a flood. Our ancestors passed down a memory of a flood. And so let's listen to them. It's powerful historical evidence and confirmation of the flood. Of course, there's geological evidence as well. You mentioned China, and yeah, there's powerful testimony to the flood and the Garden of Eden in the way that their earliest written script was constructed. It's called the Oracle Bone Script. I'm not going to get into that right now, other than, you know, characters that, you know, for example, the word negate or deny, it's a snake between two trees. That's the symbol. Well, why, that sounds just like Genesis, right? And Bowie, yeah, and all those things. We'll cover that another time. Apart from the Han majority people of China, and we document their memory of the flood and of creation as well, there are over 50 minority peoples in China. About 90% of the population is the majority Han, but there is, you know, 10% minority people. And so we document, and basically every single one of these tribes in Southwest or South or wherever, North China, they have a memory of the flood. And so we've documented in a powerful way. For example, the Miao people of Southwest China, they tell of a man who, before the flood, he was instructed by God, build a boat made of wood, take your sister with you, along with a male and female of every kind of animal, take food for everyone, and two seeds of every kind of flower, tree, and grain. The Nosu tribe, they say that a human pair survived inside a wooden floating chest, and it landed at a mountain called Mutu. And it was a singing chicken that alerted them that, it was safe to come out now. Just like Noah's dove, right? And that's amazing. We find a memory of Noah's raven and dove even in China and all over the world, showing that it's the same event, the same event that they're remembering. We have another group of the Nosu that say there was a wooden ark that was made waterproof with tree sap, and it landed at a place called Olu Mountain. We have the Buye tribe that they say it was a huge gourd they replaced the ark with a gourd, just a huge one, magically huge. And Daikdu and Daidu, a brother and sister, survived inside that gourd. The Dulong people, they have they've carefully passed down something called a mangrong, which is a chant that was carefully remembered. And it says, well, referring to Babel, they say, let's build a sky supporter stone house, that the floodwater can't reach. And when the stones fell down, you know, if they stacked them up and then they fell down, they were scattered. The people had to scatter, and the people no longer understood one another's language. So, and we actually find,
0: so they literally have the Tower of Babel, like, yeah, as part of the legend is the event that the Bible describes so clearly about a separation of languages because of this tower.
1: Yeah, and that's an important thing of this book, is that we're not only going to establish that the flood is universal human history, but we're going to get the Tower of Babel and the Garden of Eden in that group too. We've documented over 30 Tower of Babel stories that have been found from this part of the world. Okay, it's becoming too many to deny We found them in other parts of the world as well. We found in the Pacific Islands, 9 different islands have a tradition of the creation of the first woman from a rib that was taken out of the first man.
0: Stop. So
1: it's powerful. Like I say, we're not just going to establish the flood. We're going to establish the Tower of Babel and the Garden of Eden too. Historical testimony to these events. This was a common history passed down by mankind, and we're not going to be able to scoff at it anymore. And we're going to have to think about why. Okay, they have this memory. Why?
0: Exactly. Okay, let me give you one from your book here. The word for boat in the Chinese language, boat is a vessel, and then eight, and then mouth. Vessel, eight, mouth is how you write the word boat. How could that be possible if all of this is a myth? If all this, it's literally recorded, not just in their history, in the way that they write to write their history, it's recorded. So you've got so much evidence here. Let me ask you this. Does it still shock you as you're doing the research and you're researching book and volume three right now, book three? Does it still shock you, or are you just kind of like, I know it's going to be there. I just wonder which pieces of it does it have? Are they going to have the rib there? Are they going to have the boat there? Are they going to have the eight there? Are they going to have the animals on board? Are they going to, like, there's all these little points of the story, and it just, they're consistent throughout. Are you still surprised by it, or is it not shocking? You're just wondering what they got.
1: Yeah, I was surprised when I started researching for this book. I didn't know what I was going to find in China. I was told that they didn't know of the flood. And so, you know, at first it's like, am I really going to find it? Am I going to find it in Japan? And I was blown away that it's there. And not only is it there, but we're finding it among the minority peoples, even all the Okinawa and all these islands off the coast of Japan. I was told that Australia and New Guinea didn't have it, and we're finding it there. So it's been amazing. I am starting to get to where I'm just expecting it now. Now, not every tribe has remembered it. Now, for example, maybe we don't find a flood story in one tribe, but we do find a Tower of Babel story, or we do find a memory of creation. You know, we're talking about over 4,000 years. There's going to be and the Tower of Babel, confusion of languages. It's natural they were going to forget some things. But it's amazing. And like I say, the evidence has been so overwhelming to the point that I originally wanted to include India in this book, and I had to push it off to volume three because it just wasn't going to fit. There was too much evidence. They remember, say, the Great Canoe and a mountain landing, but maybe they forget why it was sent, or they forget the rainbow, or they forget the birds, or they replace the birds with, in many traditions of New Guinea, instead of three flights of the birds, they have three dropping of coconuts from the top of a high palm tree. They say that there was this huge coconut palm tree where a couple people were saved from the flood. And just like Noah sends the raven, sends the dove, and then sends the dove again, and it returns with a olive leaf in its beak. They have it. They drop a coconut fruit, and they listen, and they hear it strike water. Okay, we know the flood is still covering the earth. They drop a second fruit, and from the sound, they again know that the water is still covering the earth. They drop a third one, and they hear it strike ground. And that's when they know that the flood is over. And that is a vague memory of Noah's dove. So it's interesting, too, the regional variations that we find. But Genesis is the one central story that has all the elements to explain the versions that we find all over the world.
0: All right, listen, I got to let social media go. I want to go into some more of these stories, some more of these accounts with you here in just a second. Guys, I know if you're watching today on social media or on our television audience, I know what you really want. You want to believe what's true. That's what we all want. And I'm telling you, what Nick is showing us right here is that the Bible you hold in your hand speaks truthfully about the world that you live in. Not just about salvation, which it does, but about human history, about humanity, about the very events that shaped everything we see today. And that brings us straight to the heart of the conversation, guys. Because if the flood recorded in Scripture is real, then it is not just a story tucked away in Genesis. It's a defining moment in human history, a moment of judgment, mercy, and a reset that echoes across the entire globe. It's not just in the Bible. but it's in the memories of cultures scattered around the globe. Listen, what you're learning today from Nick isn't just interesting, it's clarifying. And I want you to learn more about it. These flood accounts, these echoes of Ararat, as he calls them, are not random myths drifting through time. They are consistent, they're widespread, they're deeply rooted in human history, and they force us to face a truth that cannot be ignored, that these are not just legends then point to that are like pointing to something real. They are real. The flood is real. The flood really did happen. The God who judged the world is real. The God who preserved Noah is real. The message of Scripture is real. It's not symbolic mythology detached from history. It is truth rooted in real events that changed the world forever. That's why conversations like this are so important, guys. I want you to follow Nick. Nick, you have a Substack where you do some of your writing and things like that. Is that right?
1: I do.
0: So I'm going to have the ladies put the link in the description. Oh, there it is right there on screen. Please jump onto that Substack. You can support him right there to help him do his writing, do his research, publish his research. I would really encourage that. So you need to get connected to Nick and dive deeper into this. You need to get the books. These resources are available today for download. You can download them right now at creationtoday.org. I'm sure the ladies are putting that in the chat. But man, some great content that would really help you and equip you. I want you to have the truth. And when you stand with Nick or you stand with Creation Today, you are helping push back against the confusion and you're pointing people towards the truth of the gospel. See, what we believe about the flood shapes how we understand the past. And what we believe about the past shapes whether we trust the word of God. And that truth still echoes all the way from Ararat. Next week, we're going to have a great show. Dr. Holly Varnum is going to be taking us on a really good journey, the fight to raise a godly man. I saw a headline about this yesterday. Where are all the men in a culture that consistently tells young men what they should be and often is pulling them away from what God's designed for what a man should be? What should a real man look like? What does that strength and character and conviction rooted in truth actually look like? You don't want to miss next week. In the meantime, go do those things. And by the way, if you're interested in this, if this is helping you see the truth and you're realizing, wow, there really was a flood, God's word is true, the information is overwhelming about it, hey, I invite you to trust Christ. You can do that at creationtoday.org/gift. It's the greatest gift God has ever given mankind. Guys, thanks. I look forward to seeing you next week. Until then, go share the gospel with somebody who needs to hear it.
2: Since nobody's perfect, how good is good enough? A book by C.A. Stanley. 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Are you banking your eternity on a theory that doesn't hold water? 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
5: Hi, I'm Dr. Mark Henry, and this is Pursuing Jesus. 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
6: Titus chapter 2. As you're turning there, one of the things you notice in the Bible is it's loaded with stories of people. And as I was thinking this week, our passage is addressed to ladies, specifically older ladies. And as you look through the Bible, there's all these amazing individuals, amazing ladies who served God in powerful ways and influenced their generation and their children and the people that are around them. And I want to suggest to you that's still God's intention today, is to use ladies, and specifically in our passage, older ladies today in this church, in this church family, in this state, in this society, at this time in history. Ladies, you have an important role to play for the glory of God. Now, when I was younger, I would read through the scriptures, and I'd get to the book of Ruth. You know, it's four chapters long, and, you know, it's kind of like a love story. And I was like, too mushy for me. Let's get on to something important. But, you know, the older I've gotten, again, the more I appreciate what's there. Because it's really the story of how God worked providentially in two ladies' lives. One was older and one was younger. I mean, think with me that story. It's in the setting of the days of Judges. Remember, the days of Judges is 300 years where there's this cycle of rebellion and sin and slavery and consequences, and then they'd humble themselves. And you're kind of like reading it, it's like, what a bunch of chaos in that nation. Why was it chaos? Because in chapter 24, it says every man did that which was right in his own eyes. There wasn't any central government to suppress evil. There weren't any leaders. Everyone just did what was right. Do what you want. Just do what you want. And that leads to anarchy and chaos. But in the midst of that, you find some very godly people, and they're trying to sort out life. And you see the tears, and you see the joys, just like you and I experience. When you look in the book of Ruth, you remember that there's a lady by the name of Naomi. Naomi is single. She starts out single. How many of you ladies start out single in life? Right? And she's like, oh, I just want to get married and have a family. Okay, so she ends up meeting her husband. They get married. They have two boys, and they're living in the land of Israel. The problem is there's a famine that has come upon the land of Israel. Why? Because Israel was in rebellion towards God, and God had told them, when you rebel against me under the Mosaic covenant, you're going to lose blessing, including the rain, including you're going to have famine until you repent, seek my face, and then I'll bless your land again. And so there's this famine. It's God's judgment. So they're like, hey, we don't want to starve here. We don't want our kids to starve here. We hear that there is land in the land of Moab, that there is food there. So think about it. The pagans have food, but the people of God don't have food because God's disciplining them and trying to bring them to repentance. So they take their family, they take their two little boys, they cross the Jordan River, and they go what we would know as Jordan today, the land of Moab. And they go and they set up their house, and they're living in this foreign land, and God's providing and caring for them. And the boys are getting older now, and then they meet some ladies, and so they both get married. And so now you got husband, you got wife, you got sons, and they're married, and it's like, oh, we're expecting babies to come. And no babies come. And then her husband, Naomi's husband, dies, and now she's a widow. But at least I have my boys. And then both of her sons die. And she is so filled with grief that she says, don't call me Naomi anymore. Call me Mara, bitterness. There's just bitterness in my heart. There's nothing left. Well, she's got two daughter-in-laws, and she tells her daughter-in-laws, I'm going to leave Moab and go back to the land of Israel. They've repented, and God's blessing the land, so I'm going to go back. And the two daughter-in-laws say, well, we want to go with you. And she encouraged them, stay here, get married, raise your families. You don't want to hang out with me. My life is filled with bitterness. And you remember what Ruth says to her, where you go, I will go. Your people will be my people. Your God will be my God. I'm going with you. And so Ruth ends up going with Naomi, and they come back to the land of Israel. Well, they get there, and they're destitute. Now, they've got family land there. And so, but there's no crops on it or anything. So Ruth says, I just need to go out and try and find us some food. And so she learns there about how God had provided for the poor. So when the farmers were planting their fields and they harvested their crops, it's not like here. If you look at a farmer's field, when it's harvested, there's nothing left. There's not one stick of corn left. There's no wheat left. They were supposed to leave the corner pieces there so that way the poor in the land could work, right? Because if you don't work, you shouldn't eat. So the poor were supposed to get off the couch, stop watching TV, stop playing video games, and go to the fields and work. And so Ruth goes out, and by providential hand, sovereignty of God, she ends up in a field gleaning out there where the poor folks are, in Boaz's field. And then Boaz comes by, and he's got a bunch of servants, and they're all working out there. And, oh, that's Naomi's daughter-in-law. Well, take care of her, because they're family, and protect her. And it's very interesting how he gives her protection so that way she's not bothered by people in this lawless time, thugs running around. And so, anyways, so she goes home, and she tells Naomi, boy, I had a great day. Tell me all about it. And so she says, well, I started, and I'm just in this field, and some guy by the name of Boaz, such a nice guy. Boaz, he's a relative. Oh, you can hear the girl talk. You ought to read chapter 2 and chapter 3. It's loaded with girl talk. Yeah, and not only that, he's a kinsman redeemer. Well, Ruth, she doesn't know anything about that. She doesn't know the Mosaic law. Well, what is a kinsman redeemer? Well, you see, in the land of Israel, if you have a husband and he dies and don't have any children, then the nearest kinsman redeemer is responsible to raise up descendants after him, so that way the husband's name goes on and the children receive that land, so it doesn't just get absorbed into, you know, Bill Gates' property. Anyways, and so she's telling, you're kidding. And the girl talk there is so much fun to listen to. And then she says, okay, well, we'll go back. And anyway, so she tells Ruth how to go and talk to Boaz in the Jewish culture so he would understand, hey, would you redeem us? Would you redeem our family? Would you redeem this land? And so that takes place, and Boaz finds out, like, oh, this is amazing. Okay. And so he goes the next day, says, you know, I can't do anything. There's someone who's closer that has first responsibility here. I'm in second position on this. So let me go meet him in the gates. And so he's in the gates, and that man comes by the next morning and says, hey, I need to talk to you. Sits down with the elders and says, you know, Naomi is here, and her husband has passed away. The boys have passed away. Someone needs to take care of her in this property. And this guy is like, oh, yeah, that would be great. That would be good. And then also, you have to marry Ruth. Well, I don't want to do that because that's going to mess up my inheritance. So rather than obey God, he loves money more than he loves God. And so he's like, I'm not doing that. I'm not redeeming her. Quite honestly, that was not honorable, right? And so then Boaz says, well, I'll redeem Naomi and the land and so forth. And so the contract is made. And then they have a wedding. And then it says, and the Lord blessed her, and they had a little baby. His name's Obed. And it says that Naomi was blessed because of Ruth's devotion to God more than seven sons. And it talks about her taking little Obed and putting the little guy in her lap, and how she was so blessed caring for him. Now Obed becomes the father of Jesse, and Jesse's the father of King David. It's an amazing story of the providential hand of God, and two women, different age brackets, single, married, widowed, all of the ups and downs and brokenness of life, all the different age phases are in the story of those two ladies, and they did it with a lot of dignity for the glory of God. There's some lessons there. Look there with me in Titus and catch how God speaks to older ladies and younger ladies in this passage. Titus chapter 2, starting in verse 1, but as for you, Titus, speak or preach the things which are fitting for sound doctrine. Older women are to be temperate, dignified, sensible, sound in faith, in love, and perseverance. Older women, circle that, likewise are to be reverent in their behavior, not malicious gossips, nor enslaved to much wine, teaching what is good, so that they may encourage the young women to love their husbands, to love their children, to be sensible, pure, workers at home, kind, being subject to their own husbands, so that the word of God is not dishonored. Verse 6, likewise urge the young men to be sensible in all things, showing yourself an example of good deeds, with purity and doctrine, dignified, sound in speech, which is beyond reproach, so that the opponent, the devil, will be put to shame, having nothing bad to say about us. Lord, I just pray that we would learn from these passages, whether we are old or young, so that we would walk in a way that's pleasing to you, and that we would be on the offensive to insult Satan, so that when he makes accusations, that they're rooted in lies and falsehood, and everyone knows it. We pray it in Jesus' name. Amen. Now think with me what takes place in this passage. He's calling older ladies to be the model. My mom owned a boutique when I was a teenager, and every so often she would have these photo shoots, and she would take all the dresses and all the different things, and she would have you know, different girls that were, you know, Jera's age and a little older, and they would have all these photo shoots. And sometimes she would make me be in them. It was awful. All those girls and yuck, all right? I mean, just awful. But what I noticed was all of the girls liked being the models. And in this passage, older ladies are called to be models. Now, think about it in the context. You got this chart. If you haven't, make sure you get one in the back. We see him as a preacher here, supposed to talk about these things. He's supposed to speak these things. And in this living it, there are different age groups, and there's men and there's women and different age groups, and all of them have certain detailed responsibilities. Why? Because of temptations, because of things that are happening in life. All of them are to be self-controlled. All of them are to be pleasing God. But what we want to see in this particular passage is he's addressing older ladies specifically. And it's so important because in chapter 1, verse 16, he said, there's a group of people. It's true today. They profess to know God. Oh, yeah, I love Jesus. And then they live like the devil. Right? How many of you ever met somebody that says they love Jesus and they're living in a way that's contrary to that? Right? So it's detestable and they're worthless for any good deed. So what he's trying to tell us is, like, if you say you love Jesus, this is what it looks like, you older guys. If you say you love Jesus, this is what it looks like, you older ladies. If you say you love Jesus, young ladies, this is what this looks like. And it's very important we get this passage down, because if we ignore it, we do so with the danger of denying him by our what? By our deeds. Friends, our deeds and our words should match up. Look here with me. There's five specific things, and we're just going to do them quickly. The first one is this. Older ladies, model it. Be reverent in your behavior. The Greek word that is used there is the idea of consecrated, like a priest would be consecrated, set apart for the worship of God. You'll notice reverent in their behavior. He's talking about conduct. What kind of conduct? What kind of thinking? What kind of actions? It should always be done in the light of the fear of the Lord. So the fear of the Lord is to control, to influence how you and I conduct ourselves. This is not a new thought in the Bible. 1 Peter chapter 2 talks about Jesus being a living stone and pleasing to God. You also are living stones being built up to a spiritual house, to a holy priesthood. We call this in the New Testament the priesthood of the believer. In the Old Testament, in order to be a priest, you had to be a son of Aaron, right? And everyone would bring their sacrifices, and we've talked about the restrictions that were there. In the New Testament, all of us as believers, men and women, serve as priests who are supposed to offer spiritual sacrifice to the Lord. That's why all of us can pray. When somebody says, you know, I need someone to pray with me, Pastor. Good, grab a saint in here. All of them have access to the living God, right? And so we pray over one another. We serve one another in Jesus' name. All of those things that take place. Remember Romans chapter 12, verse 1, I beseech you, therefore, brethren, by the mercies of God, that you present your bodies, what? A living sacrifice acceptable to God, which is your reasonable service of worship to God. And so ladies, this is true for you. You are servants of the Most High God. And so that fear of the Lord, because you're serving him, you're an ambassador for him, should control and regulate your behavior. In chapter 1, it talked about, like, obedient children, not being conformed to your former lusts. Listen, some of us got, like, really bad stories of BC, before Christ. And some of you have, like, these stories where, like, you grew up in a Christian home and you're a second, third, fourth generation Christian, and you, oh, Pastor Mark, I don't have a testimony. Yes, you do. You've got a really amazing testimony. You don't have all the baggage, all of the sorrow, all the brokenness. But those of us that know the past, listen, you don't want to follow the pagan passions, the godless passions of this generation. Why? God is holy, and he's calling us to be holy in what? All of our behavior. Doesn't matter if you're a male, female, doesn't matter if you're old or young, everywhere in the scriptures. And so what he's doing in Titus here is he's saying to those older ladies, you don't get a free pass. Your behavior should be regulated by the fear of the Lord, reverent behavior, fearing God. I always think of Anna in the Bible. You remember she appears in the book of Luke when after Jesus is born, and they, Joseph and Mary, take Jesus to the temple. And there he's going to be circumcised. And they meet this amazing lady. She was single. You remember, she was single. She got married. And then she became a widow, and she didn't have any children. She was barren. But how did she spend her life as an older lady? Well, she's 84 years old, so she's never left the temple, serving night and day, fasting and praying. So that this was her devotion to God. Everywhere she went, she was serving the living God, fasting, praying, interceding for others. And notice that when she sees baby Jesus, she's giving thanks. One of the key elements of Romans chapter 1 is we are supposed to be a thankful people. It's the will of God that you and I be a thankful people. And she is thankful to God. She's blessing God. Notice she's not thankful to Joseph. She's not thankful to Mary. She's thankful to whom? God. Friends, you and I are commanded to be thankful to God for the things he's done and things he is doing and things he will do in the future. And continued speaking of him, Jesus, to all those who were looking. So as people are coming in, what is she talking about? Hey, I just saw the Messiah. He's the cutest little thing. Let me tell you all about him. And then she's quoting Isaiah, I'm assuming, in other passages there. She's an amazing woman who was known for this reverent behavior. Now, the second thing it says is watch your tongue. Now, so here's broad. Here's the positive. Reverent and all your God-fearing behavior. Be careful of the tongue. The tongue is a dangerous thing. Now, how many of you know that men and women are different? They process problems different. They're physically different. They're emotionally different. These are all important things that no one ever tells you, and you get married and you're like, wow, you're like really different. People often say to me, you know, we've been married 5 years and we're just like exact opposites. No kidding. You know, it's like your hands. You don't have, if someone says you've got two left hands, what does that mean? Is that a good thing or a bad thing? It's a bad thing. And what's funny is, you know, in the New Testament, when you look at pastors, one of the things that we saw in chapter 1 is they're not to be strikers. In other words, they've gotten older and they know that they're not supposed to be punching people in the nose every time there's a disagreement. Someone say amen to that. Yeah. And what we find in this passage, ladies, the danger is that you use your tongue to fight. I actually have, this is like one of the major things that comes up in counseling over and over. I just can't keep up with the words. Her words come so fast. I'm going, yeah, they do. Because she fights different than you. Here's the danger, though. Use that brain power and that tongue and all of those words for good. Because if you don't, it'll destroy your life. Excellent behavior, God-fearing behavior includes the tongue. Look, James just uses it in the broad ways. Men, women, different age groups. The tongue is a fire. How many of you know when your house catches on fire, it's a problem? You know, growing up out west, we get forest fires. And it comes in and just scorches the land and torches homes. And it describes your tongue. It's like a fire. It cannot be tamed. It's something that we use to bless the Lord our Father, and yet at the same time we curse men with it. How can you be blessing God and cursing people who are made in God's image? And what he's saying is those things need to be brought into sync, into harmony. And it's a lifelong. How many of you ever said something and as soon as it came out, you're like, uh-oh, that was the wrong thing? And how many of us said something years ago that still comes up? Remember when you said? Man, it's hard to live those things down. The other day I got chewed out by a friend and said, you're just sitting there and you're not talking. I'm going, I'm trying to keep my tongue under control. Right? Had a hole in my tongue by the time I got done. Anyways, bite that tongue. And Proverbs talks a lot about the tongue. I mean, it's like a sword being thrust into your soul. You got to be really careful. It's got either death or life. Man, you think about different people in the Bible. These two, Odia and Syntyche. They were sprawling in church, right? Odia and Syntyche live in harmony. What were they doing? Fighting in church. And it was disrupting the whole church. And so they're found in Philippians, and they're rebuked in Philippians because they weren't using their tongues rightly. And so what are they supposed to do? They're supposed to rejoice in the Lord. Stop your complaining. Do all things without grumbling and complaining. That's chapter 2, verse 12. Here, rejoice in the Lord always. Again, I say, realize, let your gentle spirit be made known to how many people? Everybody, right? These two were not gentle. And they were destroying people with their words. Why? The Lord is near. Listen, prophecy understood will move us to godliness. And that's what they were supposed to do. Thirdly, get off the sauce. Look right here. Reverent behavior, nor enslaved, in bondage to much wine. Get off the sauce. Now, I don't know about your past. This is the group I grew up with. Where's the jug, Granny? And I could tell you some horrible stories. I've seen the destruction of alcohol right up front, very personal. Now, this is really important because drunkenness was a problem in the past at the churches there in Crete. Drunkenness has been a problem all through history. It's not new. And some of us in this room have suffered the consequences of that, or we've lived and seen the consequence of that. And man, can I just tell you this? Over and over and over and over in the New Testament, it's sin to get drunk. It's sin to get... Galatians chapter 5, it's a work of the flesh. Do not get drunk. And whenever it's talking about leaders in the church, they're not to be enslaved to wine. Here, older ladies, don't be enslaved. Get off the sauce. Now you say, well, but Pastor Mark, you know, all things in moderation, we can drink. Okay, right in the margin there, 1 Timothy 5. You remember there was a young preacher named Timothy, and it says that he didn't drink. It says, Timothy, stop drinking water exclusively. What does that tell you? He drank water exclusively. Wasn't a trick question. And then it says, for your stomach's sake, because if you read the context, he's dealing with a whole bunch of church conflict. It's making him sicker than a dog. And so it's for your stomach's sake, take a little wine. Now, the point simply being is this, is that you and I are not to be enslaved to anything except the Lord Jesus Christ. And you know, today it's not just alcohol, it's all sorts of other things. For example, if you're watching the problem we're having with water, because now you've got millions and millions, 370 million people in America, and they have a cabinet that looks like this. And so all of these drugs leaching into the water supply and the fish, and it's affecting all sorts of things. Think back 100 years ago. Food is also one of those substances that controls people. You know, the older I get with blood sugar issues and so forth, and some of our family members who are diabetics, you see how sugar highs and lows in your blood affects you mentally, emotionally, and then how people react. Man, these things really matter. There's a fourth thing, and that is model goodness. You know, teaching what is good, not necessarily setting up classes, although that could happen. We just had a great ladies' weekend here, and we brought in a special speaker, and we had a number of our older ladies teaching some seminars, and I just got such great feedback, and people were crying like, that was such a good seminar. That was great. But what's really fun for me, knowing those ladies that were teaching that and how they actually live that, I mean, it's one thing to teach something, it's another thing to live it, right? And to bring those things together, teaching what is good. Listen, we're saved by the good works of Jesus Christ, but when you trust Jesus Christ, whether you're a man or a woman, we are his workmanship, and we're created in Christ Jesus for what? For good works. What do good works look like for a lady? Well, I think there's a very important passage in 1 Timothy 5. It's talking about the widows that the church would hire at different times. And what the church would do is would supplement them, and then they would let them serve in various capacities. And so there was an age limit. They had to be at least 60 years old. They had to be the husband of one wife. They had to know marriage. They had to have a reputation of good works. They had to have brought up children. They had to show hospitality. They had to wash the saints' feet. They had to assist those in distress. They were compassionate, merciful, and they were devoted to every good work. These are the kind of things that we should see. I think of Dorcas when I think of someone who's an example of this in the Bible. You remember in Acts chapter 9, verse 36, the Holy Spirit says she was known for acts of kindness and mercy. And when she dies, the church was so upset, they went and sent for Peter. Peter comes and raises her by the power of Christ from the dead. And all of them are so excited. I always feel sorry for Dorcas, though. Can you imagine? Thanks a lot, Peter. I was in heaven with the angels. It was a great service going on up there. And I'm back here now working again. Right? Pulled out of retirement. Anyways, the last one here is get loud. Ladies, you should get loud. And what should you get loud about? Loud about encouraging the young women. And then that's going to give a list there of things. But we need encouragers. Hebrews chapter 10, verse 24 through 31 describes there how we should carefully consider how to stimulate one another into love and good works. Older ladies who have lived a little life should be thinking, how do I strengthen the hands of these people that are right around me? Well, it takes intentionality. You know, I look back over many years of pastoring, and there's a lot of great people I've met. Harold was a great man, very successful older man. When I met him, he was in his 90s. Marcy, his wife, an amazing woman of God. Now, I was maybe 35 or so, and I went over to their house to meet them because I was the new pastor. And so I'm like, tell me about yourself, right? Oh, we've been married 72 years. 72 years, that's twice as long as I've been alive. How in the world? I mean, Ken, I grew up in family with lots of brokenness and divorces. It's like, how do you get married for 72, stay married 72 years? And Marcy's like, oh, it's so simple. I'm going, tell me more. Right? I said, what's the secret? She says, it's simple, Pastor. You get up early together every day. You set your husband's clothes out. You go when you make him breakfast. And then when he's ready, he comes out and you have breakfast together. And you can talk about the Bible, read a few verses together, pray together, talk about the day. And then when you're all done, have them stand up and you give them a good looking over. And I said, why would you do that? He doesn't know how to dress himself. Guys, I'm telling you, some of you look like you just got thrown up out of the thrift store. Anyways, so you give them a good looking over. And then you give them a kiss. And then you look them in the eye and you say, honey, go be successful for God today. And you send them out the door. She says, that's the key to being married 72 years. They were an amazing couple. I think she was 92 when I buried her, and I think he was 94. Amazing couple. Influenced their kids, influenced people around them, influenced me at 35. Man, you got to be loud about these things. Say, well, I'm too old. I'm a better grouch than I am a cheerleader. How about this 97-year-old? Her name's Jean. She's 97. She's still cheering for the high school she graduated from. If she can do that in Michigan, listen, you can cheer people on for Jesus. Amen? Older ladies, get loud. Cheer some people on. You are the model.
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7: There is no person that God cannot save. There is no promise that God will not keep. There is nothing that our God cannot do.

The Ten Commandments are foundational to the moral law of Western civilization. And if foundational to the moral law of Western civilization, to America, the Ten Commandments, they are clear, they are concise, and they are comprehensive. And because our country was built upon this moral foundation, we need to take a look at to what the commandments are saying. In case you're wondering, is it true? You go to the Supreme Court, for example, and you will see a depiction of Moses. I believe we have one on the screen. And the Ten Commandments, as they adorn the outside of the building on the east side of the Supreme Court of the United States of America, where our justices deliberate and lead our nation's judicial system. And so the very laws of America, we are a nation of laws. We have a declaration and a constitution, and this country is built upon these laws. And where do the laws come from? These are the laws of God, God's code of conduct. And the Ten Commandments, though some may see them as obsolete and others see them as oppressive, yet the Ten Commandments are as relevant and reliable as always. The Ten Commandments are God's timeless values and virtues for life today. Though they were written 3,500 years ago, these commandments still thunder from Mount Sinai, where they were first given. Amen. As God wrote them on tablets of stones to signify their permanence and their significance. These are God's law, written by his own hand, by his own finger. The laws of God. And so what are they? Well, you find them in Exodus chapter 20. So maybe you'd want to take your highlighter soon if you haven't already done this and mark these commandments in your Bible. But what we're going to do today is I'm going to give you a quick view of the Ten Commandments. Rather than read these verses today, you could read them, but I want to give you a quick, maybe a Reader's Digest version of the Ten Commandments. So here they are. We're going to put them on the screen. I gave them to you a little earlier in the upbeat of the message. But here they are. You shall have no other gods before me. You shall not make for yourselves an idol. Number three, you shall not misuse the name of the Lord your God. Number four, remember the Sabbath day by keeping it holy. Five, honor your father and your mother. Number six, you shall not murder. Number seven, you shall not commit adultery. Eight, you shall not steal. Nine, you shall not bear false witness or give false testimony. And number 10, you shall not covet. So here's your assignment, class. Memorize those 10 commandments and make them your own. This is the Christian ethic, but it is also your own morality. God's law is a perfect 10. You can try, but you cannot add or improve the 10 commandments. You can't think of an 11th because, again, these rules are for living and a guardian of truth. These are boundaries for our believing. God knows what is best for us. And so he's given us these commandments in order to not just inspire us, but instruct us. And when we see and study the laws of God, we do understand the difference between what is right and what is wrong. And for all of us, the Ten Commandments, when we see our own sin in the face of the commandments, we're driven to our knees to repent. Because we've broken God's commandments. And the commandments of God contain good news because they point us to a Savior who saves us from our sin and our brokenness. You don't really break the Ten Commandments. You're broken on them. Just like you don't break the law of gravity. You can say, I'm going to jump off this
roof of this building and I'm going to break the laws of gravity. No, you'll be broken on the law. And so it is when we break God's laws, we're broken indeed. And the fact is we have all broken in spirit and substance the commandments of God. Jesus took a deep dive into the commandments as he spoke of adultery, not just being adultery on the surface and physical adultery, but adultery in the heart. He spoke of murder as not only being murder, taking a life physically, but having hatred in your heart towards another person. So Jesus did not come to destroy the law. He came to fulfill it. And he came to save us because we're not saved by the law, but we're saved by the grace of God. Because we've broken the commandments. You say, well, I haven't broken all of them. Well, James tells us in James 2 and verse 10 that if you break even one of the laws of God, you are guilty of all. Imagine a chain of 10 links. And you're at the end of this chain and you're hanging over a chasm. How many links in the chain are broken, need to be broken for you to fall into the chasm? Well, just one. And so that was James's point, that when we break one of the commandments, we are breaking them all in effect. With the Bible being our worldview as followers of Jesus, this includes the commandment. And just as our nation has a constitution and laws that govern us, these laws that govern us and guide us as believers are the laws of God. And we should delight in the law. We should love God's law. God's law is not restrictive. Jesus said, I've come to set you free. The laws of God are for our liberty. Remember, for every negative, there's a positive. So when God says, you shall not do this, he say, you shall do this. You shall help yourself to my way and my will in your life. And that's always the best way. Speaking of America, many of the leaders of our nation throughout its history, from the beginning, the founders and the framers, to more current presidents, have spoken of the impact of the Ten Commandments upon their own lives as well as the nation. For example, one of my favorite presidents is Ronald Reagan. Look what Reagan said. The Ten Commandments are the basis of all morality and justice. And what about David Eisenhower, who was president of the United States during my childhood in the 1950s, the first president I remember. He led our nation's forces on D-Day. He came to faith in Jesus Christ before his inauguration, led to a personal faith in Christ by Billy Graham. And here's what Eisenhower said, President Eisenhower, we have staked the whole future of American civilization upon the capacity of us to govern ourselves according to the Ten Commandments of God.

0: We're living in a time when many people are asking very hard questions. Questions about faith, about truth, about Jesus himself. Questions like, is he Lord or is he a legend? That's why I want to introduce to you a trusted friend and a co-laborer in the gospel of the Lord Jesus Christ, Dr. Jeremiah Johnston. God is using Jeremiah in a powerful way to uncover the historical evidence for the life, death, and resurrection of Jesus. And in his latest book, The Jesus Discoveries, you'll discover how archaeology, ancient texts, and real history all point to the truth of who Jesus is.
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0: Amen. 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
0: Here we are in the beginning of the 21st century, and we are facing moral chaos and confusion in our beloved nation. There is an absence of clarity and conviction, even in the

your morality, your way of living, God's way from the Bible. But now we are in a position of needing to defend God's laws. In previous generations, everyone knew it was wrong to lie. Everyone knew it was wrong to steal. Everyone knew it was wrong to commit adultery. Everyone knew it was wrong to bear false witness. Everyone knew it was wrong to take God's name in vain. But now we had a sexual revolution in the 60s. Situational ethics rose. And now sinful practices are promoted and praised and celebrated. This is now America. We don't need to modify the Ten Commandments. We need to clarify the Ten Commandments. Because breaking God's laws is always sinful. And it always results in judgment. Always. Sin has consequences. And we are facing the consequences of sin in our own lives, our families, our communities, and America. You know, situational ethics would say that you should not commit adultery ordinarily. You should not lie ordinarily. You should not steal ordinarily unless it's convenient or unless you need to steal. So situational ethics, circumstantial conduct is never taught in the Bible. And the moral decline of America and Europe, let's throw Europe in as well, is staggering. It is shocking. And that swirling, sucking sound that you hear today is the sound of civilization going under. You say, well, you can't legislate morality. You ever heard that? Sure you can. All laws are legislation regarding what is right and what is wrong. You certainly can legislate against what is immoral and illegal. Ironically, people want to abolish the Ten Commandments for the sake of freedom. They see the Ten Commandments as oppressive and restrictive. And yet, the price we pay for breaking God's laws is not freedom, it is bondage. As I said, it is breaking. And wouldn't you say that our country now is more dangerous and less loving than ever before? It's true. Law and liberty are not opponents. Laws do not limit us, they liberate us. The Ten Commandments are filled with promise to set us free and to point us to salvation in Jesus Christ. The commandments of God are His GPS to navigate us and show us His way and His will for our lives. And deep down, you know, even if something in your head is checking off, well, I don't know about the commandments for today. Yet you know in your conscience, if you're listening to me today, if you will be honest, you know these rules are right. You know they're right. God Himself is the source of these commandments. And the first four have to do with our vertical relationship with God. The last six have to do with our horizontal relationship with others. Jesus summarized the commandments by saying, number one, love the Lord your God with all your heart, your mind, your soul, your strength. That's the first four. And then love your neighbor as yourself. That's numbers 5 through 6, or 10 rather. And one more thing, all the commands are for Christians. You say, I thought the commands were for the Jewish people, or I thought the commands were about the law and we're under grace. Well, we are not saved by keeping the law. We can't keep the law, number one, because all have sinned and come short of the glory of God. As I noted earlier, we've all broken His commandment. So we're not saved by law keeping. We're saved by grace through faith in our Lord Jesus Christ. The law is described in the Bible as a bit like a mirror. You look into a mirror and you see your face is dirty, but the mirror can't clean your face. So when we look into the law of liberty,
receive

0: ourselves and our sin and realize we do need a Savior. We do need salvation. But once we are followers of Jesus, who died for us and rose again, who said, if you love me, keep my, what? Commandments. And Jesus, along with the writers of the New Testament, repeated all of the Ten Commandments. You say the Ten Commandments is all about the Old Testament. Well, it's all about the New Testament as well. It's all about the Bible. So with that said, commandment number one, you shall have no other gods before me. In fact, let's look at verses 1-3. And God spoke all these words saying, I am the Lord your God who brought you out of the land of Egypt, out of the house of slavery. You shall have no other gods before me. Obviously, this commandment is first and foremost of the Ten Commandments. All of the other commandments make sense because of what God says in the first command, in the first commandment. God, not man, not Moses, but God himself is the life giver and the law maker. The commandments, therefore, are authoritative because they come from God. Our nation is in deep, deep trouble because we have forgotten God. What God has clearly said. So this is not, these commandments are not a social construct or a human opinion or ethic. You can't take God out of the Bible, and you certainly take God out of the Ten Commandments. He's at the top. This is not human opinion or best practices for living. This is God's word. And these rules make no sense apart from the one who made the rules. And at the top of the commandments is this clear word. God says, I am God and you are not. I'm the Lord who brought you out, the name of God. In fact, there are names of God mentioned here. The names of God are precious, but he is called God Elohim. He is called the Lord Yahweh. He is called King. He is called Redeemer. Remember, the Christian life is all about a relationship with God. Not about a list of keeping do's and don'ts or self-righteous behavior or behavior modification. It's all about having a right relationship with God. Not self-righteousness, but his righteousness. So this is where the commandments begin. They begin where the Bible begins. In the beginning, God created the heavens and the earth. So he is Yahweh, that is his name. He is Elohim, he is King, and he is Redeemer. He says, the God who brought you out of bondage, the God Israel who brought you out of slavery, and Christians, the God who brought you out of sin and the bondage of your own life, is he the Lord your God? That's what the scripture says. I am the Lord your God, the great I am. I am the Lord your God. God belongs to you in the sense that he has chosen you as his own. He is your God. Can you say that? Again, the commandments make no sense apart from first this relationship with God. He is our freedom. He is the one who sets us free from sin and death. And what is freedom? What is this path to freedom? Freedom is not doing what you want. Freedom is doing what God wills. Freedom is not doing as you please, it's doing as God pleases. You shall have no other gods before me, he says. So with God, there are no rivals and there are no equals. I am the Lord your God. It's like similar. In fact, the prophets of the Old Testament describe it often as a marriage relationship. In a marriage relationship, when you commit to one another as husband and wife, you commit to an exclusive relationship. You don't come in one day and say to your wife, you know, wife, I love you, honey, you're the dearest to be, but I found another woman and we're going to share this life together. And she's going to be another wife to me. How do you think that would go over in your household? Not so much. Not at all. And it certainly doesn't go over with God. And yes, in the world, there are false deities and false religions, but there is only one true God. Sometimes people question, is the God of Islam the same as the God of the Bible? The answer is absolutely not. Our God, according to the Bible, is the God and Father of our Lord Jesus Christ. You don't get to choose your God, who God is. And yet, in this country, did you know that pure paganism is on the rise? Pagan practices are increasing all around us. There's an uprising of secularism and progressivism and pluralism. What is pluralism? It is you worship your God and I worship mine. It's religion or religious roulette. Pick a God, choose a God, any God. But our God is one God. God the Father, God the Son, God the Holy Spirit. And Jesus had the absolute audacity and authority to say, I am the way, the truth, the life, and no one comes to the Father. No one comes to God except through me. That is the clear teaching of the Bible. And it means, dear friends, that if God is one and only one, then he's enough. You don't need another God. You don't need to look to other religions. You don't need to be on a search for meaning. You have found meaning and purpose in your God. So commandment number two sounds like the first a bit. For it says, you shall make no graven image. You shall make or create or worship idols. So if you're outlining with me, the first commandment is have no other gods. The second one is worship no idols. If the first commandment is about who God is, the second commandment is how we worship God. How are we to worship God? Because some people worship the God of their own vain imaginations, their own image of God. They make God of their own image, and that God often looks like man. So have no graven images. Thirdly and quickly, the third commandment says, honor God's name. Do not take the name of the Lord your God in vain, which is to be translated, do not misuse God's name. So God's name, above all names, is never to be abused, spoken in vain. So the positive side of that is, of course, speak the name of God with reverence, with honor, and respect. What did Jesus say when he taught us how to pray? Our Father who art in heaven, hallowed, holy is your name. So how would a person misuse the name of God? Let's clarify it. Well, obviously, the first thing you think of is profanity. To misuse the name of God by speaking it as an expletive. To speak his name as a curse, swearing, cursing, blasphemy. And then, not only profanity, but frivolity. The name speaks of taking his name vainly, which means to belittle it, to make it small or meaningless. You know, if you call somebody out for taking God's name in vain, they probably say something like, well, I don't mean anything by that. I don't mean anything by that. That's the whole point. You take God's name and use it in a way that is meaningless, frivol. That's breaking this commandment. And then finally, hypocrisy. If you carry the name of Christian, you carry the name of God in an unworthy way, you're breaking this commandment. Believers were first called Christians at Antioch. And why were they called Christians? Because they reminded people of Christ. Amen. They didn't have a let's name the church contest, came up with Christian. No. Unbelievers, the outside world, looked at their lives and said, you remind me of Jesus. So Christians. So instead of taking his name in blasphemy or profanity or frivolity, take his name seriously and lovingly. Colossians 3:17, whatever you do in word or in deed, do it all in the name of the Lord Jesus Christ. We love his name. We're to live his name. And we're to speak his name in prayer, in praise, and in power.
1: Since nobody's perfect, how good is good enough? A book by C.A. 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It only makes sense. Actually, it doesn't really make any sense at all. Are you banking your eternity on a theory that doesn't hold water? Chances are you've never really thought it through, but you owe it to yourself to do so. 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

0: You know, when you hear of some famous person messes up, the media, and both religious and secular, would say he or she fallen from grace. You heard that term, fallen from grace? This term, falling from grace, as I said, used both by the secular and the religious media, but this statement, falling from grace, has nothing to do with biblical grace. It has nothing to do with the grace of God. I'm going to tell you why. What they often mean is that these people who have fallen are experiencing a loss of prestige or power or popularity that they themselves, the followers, have bestowed on them. But not the grace of God. Let me tell you why I'm saying this. Because for the genuine born-again believers, because those who have been bought by the blood of Jesus Christ, because those who are the elect of God, He's foreknown before the foundation of the earth. They fall into grace, but never out of grace. Why? Because those who are truly saved by the grace of God, they receive that grace as a free gift from God. It's unearned and unmerited favor. And listen to me, God never, never, never, never reneges on His gift. Today, I come to the concluding of the series we're going through, Contend for the Faith. Jude concludes this epistle in one chapter by a wonderfully encouraging word to the genuine believers. The genuine believers. Turn with me to Jude, verses 17 to 25. 17 to 25. Jude basically tells us two things, two very important, wonderful truths, two very uplifting truths for all the believers in the Lord Jesus Christ. He said, because of these scoffers, because of these deceivers, we must therefore know these two facts. First, he said, in verses 17 to 23, he said, be aware of some things that we must do, we the believers must do. Secondly, in verses 24 and 25, he said, be aware of what God does to the believers and for the believers. Let's look at these very quickly. First, we need to know what we as believers must do. Look at verses 17 and 23 again. Because of these deceivers and misleaders, three things we must do. Three things. When you continue in these three things, you're going to find after a while they become second nature to you. Trust me, I've been around a long time. It becomes second nature to you. No longer something you have to really think about and you have to grit your teeth. No, no, it becomes second nature. That's a blessing of living a little longer. Now, here's the summary of these three things. First of all, he said, be informed. Secondly, he said, be insulated. And thirdly, he said, be involved. Whenever you see someone causing division or confusion regarding the Word of God, whenever someone departs or denies the authority of the Word of God, whenever you see anyone bringing false teaching and dividing the body of Christ, be on your guard by being informed. Verse 19, these people who cause division are not only worldly people, but they are devoid of the Spirit. Jude is saying, we must be informed. We must be discerning. We must be alert. Don't be taken in by the smooth-talking deceivers. Do not fall in their setting of themselves above the Word of God and sitting on judgment on the Word of God. Test everything by the Word of God. Listen, test everything I say by the Word of God. Everything I say. You may say, okay, well, I understand being informed. What is this insulating thing? Well, verse 20. He said, build yourself up in your most holy faith. How? By praying in the Spirit. By staying in God's love. By waiting patiently. Here's that convicting word. Patiently on the Lord. You say, Michael, how do I do this? By not removing yourself from the protective shield of the love of God. Praying in the Spirit means that you pray as the Spirit leads. And sometimes I start praying and say, Lord, thank you for the Holy Spirit leading, and I will pray. I wish you waited just a couple of more hours. Sometimes it's in the middle of the day. Sometimes whenever the Spirit leads, pray. Because, beloved, I want to tell you, whenever I do not spend time praying in the Spirit, when I do not spend specific time each day in intimacy with God and His Word, whenever I allow other things, including ministry, by the way, to crowd my time with the Lord out, I find myself not only spiritually dry, but missing out on the blessings of that protective shield that comes from my time with the Lord. Think about it this way. When the prodigal left his father's house, did this change the father's love for him? No, the father's love did not change. The son was the one who suffered. The son is the one who missed out on the blessings of being home with the father. The son is the one who forfeited the joy of reveling in the father's love. Please listen to me. I have seen with those two eyes when believers get taken in by one of those deceivers. The first thing that happens is that they do not spend time with God. Then they become spiritually brittle and defensive. And soon they lose the joy of their salvation. Hear me right on this one. Hear me right on this one. You cannot build yourself up in your most holy faith without spending time reading, believing, and obeying His most holy word. Or if you just rely on Sunday sermons or some Bible study in the middle of the week or just reading Christian authors, and wonderful as all these things are, and you know, I do all of that, but that is insufficient for yourself to build yourself up in your most holy faith. You have to spend time in the Word, biblically informed, spiritually insulated, and thirdly, being involved. You say, involved in what? Well, I'm going to tell you in a minute. Others may wonder if being insulated and being involved are contradictory terms. I want to explain this. You see, you insulate yourself from the scoffers, from the deceivers, from the false teachers and the false preachers and the false Christians. Insulate yourself from wandering away from the Word of God. Insulate yourself from distractions. Ah, but get involved in the life of non-believers. Are you with me? You say, Michael, where do you get this? Verse 22. And now you're going to ask. So verse 22. Be merciful to those who are in doubt. When it comes to the scoffers, we land on the side of the truth and stay away from them. But when it comes to the non-believers, we absolutely must be kind, merciful, and compassionate with them. You know that the Apostle Paul makes the same argument in the Galatian epistle and in the 2 Corinthian epistles. He makes the same argument. With non-believers, we must never come across as angry or unloving. Otherwise, they're going to look at you and they say, well, who wants that? Right? Remember, they don't know anything. All they're going to know about Christianity is from you and the way you communicate it to them and the way your life communicates it to them. Jude tells us here that those who are doubters, the non-believers, need to be treated patiently and mercifully. Why? Because he sees them, and you see it there in the text, he sees those non-believers to be at the edge of the flames of hell, and they need to be snatched. In fact, the Apostle Paul himself makes the same argument in 1 Corinthians 5, 9-13. He tells us to turn away from the apostates, the false believers, the false teachers, but to love sinners and the unsaved. To stay away from the apostates because they can mess with your head. But befriend the unsaved and the non-believers and patiently explain to them biblical truth. This is all part of staying informed, insulated, and involved. I come to the second part, the most exciting part in the whole Bible for me. And that is what God does to keep us safe and secure in our salvation. It's the most important thing I'm going to share with you, and I pray to God that you would not forget it in a hurry. Verses 24 and 25. To him who is able, to whom is what? Who's what? To keep you from falling and to present you before his glorious presence without fault and with great joy. You know that I am immensely grateful for salvation in Christ alone. I am beyond ecstatic for my redemption by the blood of Jesus Christ alone. I am beyond thrilled about my justification by faith alone. I'm a grateful dude for being eternally saved by grace alone. This is overwhelming. This is humbling when I became aware of this biblical truth. He did not say God was able. He did not say God will be able. He said God is what?
1: Able.
0: Because God is omnipotent, omniscient, and omnipresent. And because of that, he is able in the past. He will be able in the future. He's able now. Please, please listen to what I'm going to tell you. And some of you here will understand and maybe identify what I'm going to tell you. Or have identified with it in the past, as I have. You might try to run away from the Lord. Or you may try to wiggle your way out from walking with the Lord. You may try to get out of His protective cover. You may try to wiggle out of His protective shield. But He is what? He's able to pull you back, pull you back. He's able to convict you and bring you to repentance. He is able. Listen to me. You're going to cause yourself a lot of pain when you try to wiggle out. And you'll experience the scorching heat of the sun of the desert of running away from Him. You will scar yourself with the fire of rebellion. You will agonize under the consequences of your rebellion, but he is what?
1: Able.
0: Oh, beloved, right now, I love him more than I've ever loved him in my life. Some of you here or watching around the world may have wandered off the reservation, as it were, and you are miserable. You are miserable. You are so confused, you don't know if you are Arthur or Martha. And that is literal. You're not only confused and frustrated, but what you thought would be freedom, but in reality, you're torturing yourself. You're torturing yourself. But God is what?
1: Able.
0: And he's speaking to you even now. At this moment, he's speaking to you. He's compelling you even now, at this very moment. He's welcoming you back. Come home. Come home. He is gently pulling on your heartstrings. And listen, the quicker you respond, the better off you are. No wonder the Apostle Paul could say, I am convinced that neither death, nor life, nor angels, nor principalities, nor things present, nor things to come, nor powers, nor height, nor depth, nor any created thing could, can you say could separate me from the love of God through Jesus Christ. He will keep you in his protective custody until he takes you home, until he presents you to his Father without blemish. That's overwhelming. And the concept of Jesus presenting us to the Father in the last day comes from the concept of a Jewish wedding. Now, some of you have heard me talk about Jewish weddings in the past, but you can do with hearing it again. That imagery of a Jewish wedding, don't miss it, don't miss it. In the Jewish wedding, there are several stages. The parents come to agreement first, and then the groom makes a trip to his future bride. He goes from his house to her house, her father's house. And he gives her a very sacrificial gift, we call dowry. He hands it to her father. At that point, they are betrothed to each other. They are betrothed to each other. Now the bride belongs to the groom. Now the bride is exclusively the groom's. Amen? Once they're betrothed, they're able to drink the wine of the covenant together, the covenant of betrothal. And then the groom goes home. He leaves the home of her father and goes to his father's house. And there, when the groom goes in there, he builds an addition to his father's house, an extra room for his bride to come in, and they live together in his father's house. And that's what Jesus said, I go to the Father and prepare what? Room for you. Now, when that is finished, when that is ready, he comes back to her father's house. But the people in the village who will be crying in the streets when they see him coming, he said, the groom is coming, the groom is coming, the groom is coming. Now I'm getting ready to shout because I know what I'm going to say. This is a picture of our bridegroom Jesus, who left his father's house in what we celebrate at Christmas. And he came from his father's house to our father's house, the devil. And he paid the heftiest of the heftiest of the heftiest of the heftiest of the heftiest of prices, his own precious blood as a dowry. He paid off the ransom to our father, the devil, to whom we belonged. And thank God, at that point, he drank the wine of the covenant. At that moment, we remember the covenant that he made. He said, when you drink this, remember me. Remember my shed blood on the cross. Then He went back to his father's house where he is now in heaven. But before leaving, he promised us. He said, when I prepare the room, when the room is ready for you, I'm going to come and take you into my father's house. And when it is ready, I will receive you and present you to my father. And beloved, faithful preachers and faithful teachers and faithful believers have been saying for 2,000 years, the groom is coming, the groom is coming, the groom is coming. And on that appointed day, the groom is going to come with the shout of the archangel. Then our groom Jesus will present us to his father without blemish, without spot, without a wrinkle. And he's going to say, Father, Father, these are the redeemed. This is my bride, the church, for whom I died on the cross. I can tell you experientially, if you keep your eye on this incredible future for you, you will be encouraged no matter how discouragement is filling your atmosphere. You will be lifted up above your, from the dumps in which you find yourself. You'll be able to persevere no matter how dark the hour. You will make all of life's sufferings to be easy and feel easy. This will give you joy on a toilsome journey.
2: All of us have a witness. All of us have a story and what God is doing. I aim to bring my faith into every aspect of my life.
3: I wanted to be what God wanted me to be. I wanted to do what God wanted me to do.
4: 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He loves you. His word is true.
2: Leading the way is strategically reaching people where they are. In the Western world, in the Middle East, and other places, Leading the Way can reach people truly anywhere in the world with the gospel message through these open doors that technology allows. So Leading the Way is allowing that opportunity for people in all walks of life. And that's something that's important to me. It really is an encouragement. The truly international reach that the ministry has, from the open door initiatives and campaigns to the navigators to Kingdom Sat and the Wake America rallies. Leading the Way is a witness. It's taking a gospel message that I'm blessed with most Sundays and sharing that to people that maybe haven't heard what the true gospel looks like.
3: I sat for about 6 months in jail. One of the girls felt pity for me, and she slid that tablet underneath of the door. I found Michael Youssef and Leading the Way Ministries, and everything was available in that app. It taught me things I had never even heard of before. I started to understand who God was. God has opened up so many doors in my life that I really never thought were ever going to happen for me.
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0: from the nation's capital, Awake DC with Dr. Michael Youssef. 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
1: Hello, I'm David Jeremiah. As America marks 250 years, this ought to be a moment not for anger, but for prayer, not for division, but for grace. You see, the best way to honor our country is to live out our faith with courage, conviction, and humility. In a time when many voices seek to pull us apart, we must remember this. Every person is made in the image of God and should be treated with dignity and respect. So let us ask the Lord to help us walk in truth, speak with grace, and demonstrate the kind of character that can strengthen a nation. And may God bless America. Many would say, I believe in the Holy Spirit. But my question is, do you know the Holy Spirit? Do you know what He does, what He provides? He was there at creation. He came in power at Pentecost. He's the most personal and perhaps the most misunderstood member of the Trinity. The study of the Holy Spirit as revealed in Scripture shows He is more than a feeling, more than a force, more than an emotion, more than an experience. So, who is the Holy Spirit? The Holy Spirit is God with us, God in us, and God at work through us. Discover more about the Holy Spirit than you ever imagined and experience His presence and power as never before.

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1: The Bible doesn't say, do not fulfill the desires of the flesh, although that would be a good command. No, it says, walk in the Spirit, and you will not fulfill the desires of the flesh. 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Fill your life with the fruit of the Spirit, and the other things will be pushed out of existence. They will just go away.
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0: Dr. David Jeremiah is delivering the unchanging Word of God every month to more than 500,000 homes through Turning Points magazine and devotional. 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
2: During World War II, a young teenager tried to enlist in the Navy. He was only 15, but he was very large. Then he told the recruiting officer in Richmond, Virginia, that he was 16. The officer looked at him and shook his head. He said, "Sorry, son, you're not old enough." 2 months later, he returned, and the recruiter didn't seem to remember him, so this time he listed his age as 17. And again, the answer was, "Sorry, you're not old enough." He waited a few weeks, came back again. This time, in reply to the recruiter's question, he said he was 18. The man looked at the teenager and he said, "Young man, we would really like to have you in our Navy. The only trouble is you're aging so fast, we'd have to put you on pension after the first year." Wouldn't it be great if every believer had that kind of desire to mature in the faith? Wouldn't it be great if we just automatically grew spiritually like we automatically grow physically? It's sad, a little difficult to understand, how many Christians never seem to advance beyond the entry level. In their walk with the Lord, they have walked through the open door of salvation and stopped just inside and never gone any further. They're saved, they're on their way to heaven. They take that as a blessing and never try to add to it the blessings that go with the journey. You cannot faithfully study the scripture without being challenged by the opportunities and excitement of growing to be like Christ. The Word of God paints a beautiful portrait of what a Christian person should look like, what a Christian person should act like, and even what a Christian person should feel like when they walk around in the world. And that's what we have when we talk about the fruit of the Spirit. Galatians 5:22 introduces us to this subject, and it says this: "But the fruit of the Spirit is love, joy, peace, long-suffering, kindness, goodness, faithfulness, gentleness, self-control. Against such there is no law." Don't miss the context of this powerful passage, because right before this, you have another list that isn't attractive at all. Galatians 5, 19 through 21 says, "Now the works of the flesh are evident, which are adultery, fornication, uncleanness, licentiousness, idolatry, sorcery, hatred, contentions, jealousies, outbursts of wrath, selfish ambitions, dissensions, heresies, envies, murders, drunkenness, revelries, and the like." According to the Bible, we are either living according to one list or we're living according to the other. The fruit of the Spirit and the lust of the flesh don't mesh any place in between. Paul paints the dark backdrop of this life apart from the Holy Spirit so that we can really appreciate what happens when we let the Spirit of God control us and begin to exhibit His qualities in our life. We begin to move from one list to the other. We begin to have different qualities of life than we had before. Fruit is something you can observe. That's why this is such a good illustration. It isn't concealed or secret. You walk by the tree, there it is. In the same way, if a person is walking in the Spirit of God, there will be visible, recognizable evidences of this in his or her life. How then is this fruit displayed? Well, the fruit of the Spirit is always displayed in the context of relationships with others. You don't bear fruit simply for yourself. You bear fruit in your life so that you might have the opportunity to touch the lives of others. Through the inspiration of the Holy Spirit, Paul organized the fruit of the Spirit in a very special way. I want you to imagine with me three different branches on this tree and three pieces of fruit on each branch. On that first branch, there are three pieces of fruit that describe our personal experience with God. On the next branch, there are three pieces of fruit that describe our personal relationships with each other. And on the third branch, three pieces of fruit that describe our personal development as people. Or to put it simply, the first group is fruit toward God. The second group is fruit toward others. And the third group is fruit toward ourselves. Let's notice, first of all, our personal experience with God. The Bible says that when we are filled with the Spirit, it will not be an academic thing or an intellectual exercise. Wherever the Spirit of God moves, there is an impact on life. Paul says that when you are filled with the Spirit of God, it will directly mark your own personal experience. And whatever your life may have been known for previously, your life in the Spirit will be characterized by love, joy, and peace. He says the fruit of the Spirit is love. When you study the concept of love in the New Testament, you learn it is the primary commandment that God has given to us. Do you remember when the lawyer came to Jesus and he said, "What is the greatest commandment?" And Jesus said, "You shall love the Lord your God with all your heart and with all your soul and with all your mind." What is the greatest commandment? The greatest commandment, according to Jesus, is to love. Not only is it the priority commandment, it's the perfect gift. In 1 Corinthians, Paul teaches about spiritual gifts, but when he reaches the end of chapter 12, after listing all the gifts, he says, "But I want to show you a more excellent way." And what is that more excellent way? It's 1 Corinthians 13, which we call the love chapter. Paul explains that you can have every spiritual gift that you can imagine, but if you don't have love, you've missed it all. God gives agape love as his perfect gift. So it's the priority commandment, it's the perfect gift, but it's also the permanent virtue. Read through that chapter, 1 Corinthians 13. It's often read at weddings to describe what love is supposed to be like. When you get to the end of it, in a summary statement, the apostle says, "And now abide faith, hope, and love." And what is the rest of it? Verse 13 says, "But the greatest of these is love." Finally, and this is the thing I think shocks a lot of people, love is the proof of your faith. You want to know if somebody's a Christian? Here's how you tell. "By this all will know that you are my disciples if you have love one for another. The Bible says that if we say we are Christians and we don't love other Christians, our salvation is in doubt. The Bible says if you want to know if someone's a Christian, find out how they deal with other Christians. It's the placard that you wear that says, I am a Christian, when you love other Christians. Listen to it again. The Bible says, by this will people know that you are my disciples. How will they know? Not by what you say, not by going to church, not by doing good things. No, the Bible says that the proof of your Christianity is your love for one another. You cannot be a real Christian and not have love in your heart for other Christians. Jesus said this in John 15:11. These things I have spoken to you, that my joy may remain in you, and that you may have joy too. So after love, we come to the fruit of the Spirit is joy. Sherwood Wirt once wrote a whole book on the subject. I remember reading it years ago. He pointed out that in the Bible, joy is listed 542 times. Experienced in these words is gladness, delight, pleasure, laughter, merry, happy, and many others. In other words, I made an incredible discovery. I discovered that the Bible is a book of joy. And when you read the Bible, it should bring happiness and joy to your life. And we ought to be people of joy. The Bible says one of the evidences of the Spirit-filled life is joy. Just like love, so is joy. We should be happy people. The words joy and happiness are used interchangeably in the Bible. There is no such thing as two qualities of happiness and joy. If you know Jesus and he's reigning in your life, you will have joy and it will make you happy. And there's nothing wrong with being happy. In fact, it's a good thing. What kind of joy do we have as Christians? We have the joy of the Lord Jesus Christ. It's centered in Christ, it's complete and it's absolute. Did you notice that the last part of the verse I just quoted, the Bible says that our joy in Jesus Christ is full joy, absolute joy. In 1 Peter 1:8, we read these words, though you now do not see him, yet believing you rejoice with joy inexpressible and full of glory. The Bible says the joy we have is inexpressible. That means you can't put it into words. It's joy that bubbles up from a well deeper than your own understanding or your intellect. If you tried to write about that joy, you'd have to throw down your pencil after a few sentences in frustration. You could have to say, I just can't do it. No matter how I try to say it, it falls short. When you know Jesus Christ, he gives you a deep-centered joy in your heart. And that joy is not just about the things that are happening around you. It's about your relationship with Christ. Joy has nothing to do whether or not you are pleased with your particular life situation. Joy is that deep-seated sense of well-being that's in you and that sustains you no matter what's happening on the outside. Whatever your set of circumstances, you can sing with all of your heart, it is well with my soul. I've often said, if you can sing that, everything else is okay. Joy isn't always laughter. It isn't always noisy. It isn't always hilarity. Sometimes it's very quiet, very personal. Sometimes it may be mixed with some tears, but it is real because it is centered in Jesus. I know you know that I love some songs more than others, and my song for this year is, Jesus, you're the center of my joy. According to this text, Jesus is the center of our joy. Everything else might be going south, but if you know Jesus, you know that he's with you every step of the way. And then there's this verse in Nehemiah that should grab hold of our hearts when it comes to joy. I think I'm getting to understand it. Nehemiah 8:10 says, the joy of the Lord is your strength. You want to have strength to face the things of life. The Bible says, the joy of the Lord is your strength. How many of you know we need strength in the days in which we live? The Bible says, cultivate the spirit of joy in your heart, and it will give you the strength for every day of your life. The fruit of the Spirit is love. The fruit of the Spirit is joy. And the third quality that has to do with our relationship with God is the fruit of the Spirit is peace. Peace is the third fruit on the first cluster of fruit. When I am filled with the Spirit of God, I will be described as a loving person. I will have joy, and I'll have a sense of peace in my life. The Greek word for peace is arene, which means to join together, and it paints the picture of two things that once were separated, but now are reconciled. Peace is knowing that the God you were once separated from, you are now joined together with through Jesus Christ. Romans says it this way, therefore, having been justified by faith, we have peace with God through our Lord Jesus Christ. So this is such a wonderful picture of the Christian who is spirit-filled. Jesus said, peace I leave with you, my peace I give to you, not as the world gives do I give to you. Let not your heart be troubled, neither let it be afraid. The peace we possess is his peace. It's complete, it's absolute. David described it in terms that will resonate with all of us. I will both lie down in peace and sleep, for you alone, O Lord, make me dwell in safety. The Bible says if you have the peace of God, you shouldn't stay awake all night, stressed out over what's going on in life. Now, every once in a while, we'll have a sleepless night. But I can honestly tell you, I don't struggle to sleep. I can fall asleep just like that. That's not just a physical thing. When you know it's right between you and God, you have peace. This week, God told me to do two things, and I didn't hear them audibly. I just felt them in my heart. I did those two things. They were kind of unusual. And you know what happened when I did that? I had this sense of peace come over me, a sense of peace that just flooded my heart. You know why? Because what I did was a good thing, and it was God's instruction to me to do it. Sometimes you think you hear God and you push it away and you don't do it, and you don't get peace when you do that. God does speak to us sometimes through his word, sometimes through a message, sometimes through music. And when he does, and we hear the nudge of the Spirit in our heart to do something, if you want to have real peace, don't procrastinate, just do it. And the Lord God will fill you with his peace. So we have joy, we have love, we have peace. Isn't that an encouraging thing? John 16:33 says, in me you may have peace. In the world you will have tribulation. He says, in me you got peace. In the world you got tribulation. But be of good cheer. I have overcome the world. I was teaching on this not long ago, and it suddenly dawned on me that there was a very special lesson hidden in this verse, and here it is. If you read this verse, you should expect it to say, in me you have peace, in the world you have tribulation, but be of good cheer, I have overcome tribulation. But it doesn't say that. It says, I have overcome the world. Listen to me, you guys. When we have the peace of God, he doesn't just overcome tribulation. He overcomes the world in which the tribulation happens. He really does do that. This should strengthen our faith in God. Be of good cheer, take heart, says the scripture, because our Lord is bigger than any circumstance in which we could ever find ourselves. In Philippians 4:7, Paul says that this peace is a peace that surpasses all understanding. In other words, it doesn't make a bit of earthly sense. It isn't logical. It doesn't add up. It doesn't square with circumstances. It's as real as this morning sunrise. Philippians 4:7 goes on to say that this peace will guard your heart and your mind through Jesus Christ. Praise God for his peace. You may be asking, are those things, that love and joy and peace, ever interrupted? Of course they are. We're flawed human beings, and sometimes we have to go through spiritual breathing again, don't we? We have to exhale sin and inhale the fullness of the Holy Spirit. But when you are filled with the Spirit, when you are walking the Spirit-filled life, these three things will, little by little, take over who you are. You'll be a person of love, you'll be a person of joy, and you'll be a person of peace. And if you're a Christian and you started to walk with the Lord, you should begin to sense those things kind of moving into your spirit and taking over in your life. That's fruit toward God. Now, the next section is a little more personal and a great deal more convicting, because our personal experience with God is followed by our personal experience and relationship with others. Love, joy, and peace are Godward, but the next three are manward. These are three characteristics that will exhibit in your life with regard to other people. Here's the first one. Are you ready for this? The fruit of the Spirit is long-suffering. That's a wonderful word. It's a word for patience, but in the Greek language, it's actually two words blended into one. Makrothumia. The word makro in the Greek language means long, and the word thumia means heat or temper. So the word long-suffering means to have a long temper. When I grew up in the Midwest, in Ohio, firecrackers were both legal and plentiful. And because of that, I am very grateful to have all the digits on both of my hands. I have lit firecrackers that almost blew up in my hands. Did you ever light a firecracker with a short fuse? You touch a match to it and bam, it goes off and almost in your face or in your hand. You know, some people have short fuses too. That's what this is about. Long-suffering means to be long-tempered, to be patient. It's not much fun to be around someone who is short-fused. You find yourself wincing when something goes wrong. When will he blow? When will she go ballistic? The slightest little spark can trigger an explosion. And I'm talking about Christian people here. Yes. The people get hurt in the explosion. And if you're walking with the Lord, you get embarrassed. One writer defines long-suffering as self-restraint that doesn't retaliate when wronged. Paul prayed for this when he spoke to the Colossians. He said, I want you to be strengthened with all might according to God's glorious power for all patience and long-suffering with joy. When you are filled with the Spirit of God, you relate to others with patience and grace instead of losing your temper when things don't go your way. You may have a little trigger that goes off inside of you, but the Spirit of God gets control of it before it releases. You start to say something, but the word dies in your throat. You write that hot letter and you throw it in the fireplace instead of in the mailbox. Or you compose that speech and you give it in the car when you're driving. I've actually done that and said it out loud, and people looking at you like, what is wrong with that man? But you never deliver it. There are times when we will find ourselves in very volatile situations, sparks flying every which way, but the Spirit of God can give us the strength to display long-suffering in our lives. And when you are keeping your cool at the very moment when everybody else is losing theirs, believe me, the spiritual fruit of long-suffering will be very, very evident. You will stick out. If everybody else is going ballistic and you're sitting there or standing there with a smile on your face, not getting involved in the reactions, something's going on in that person's that's different, and we know what that is. It's the Spirit of God. Secondly, the fruit of the Spirit is kindness. Someone has said that kindness is like the impress on a coin, which tells us who the owner is. Kindness is the impression of God upon his creatures, because you see, God is kind. The virtue of kindness is becoming more and more unusual in our world. What were once common courtesies are becoming most uncommon. We seem to live in an angry world, a world with a chip on its shoulder, a world that's in a big hurry. You know what happens when something becomes increasingly rare, don't you? It becomes increasingly valued and treasured. A person who has kindness is a great treasure. I remember the first verse, I think it's the first verse I ever learned as a child. It was in kindergarten and in Sunday school, and it was Ephesians 4:32, be kind to one another. I think you need that in the nursery. You need that in Sunday school. You need it as you grow up. You need it the rest of your life. Be kind to one another. John Wesley was said to be one of the kindest men who ever lived. He was a strong preacher. I mean, he was a vigorous champion for the faith. And yet, on an individual basis, those who were around him knew they were in the presence of a deeply kind man. Wesley had a little rule of life for himself that he sought to live by in the strength of the Spirit. This was his motto, and I'm going to put this up on the screen. Do all the good you can, by all the means you can, in all the places you can, at all the times you can, to all the people you can, as long as you can. That is a pretty good model to live by, isn't it? Do all the good you can, by all the means you can, in all the places you can, at all the times you can, to all the people you can, for as long as you ever can. Be kind. In other words, be kind in your home, be kind in your workplace, be kind wherever you are. Be filled with the Spirit of God, and your relationship with others will be long-suffering and kindness. And then the third one on the second branch of fruit is the fruit of the Spirit is goodness. Have you ever heard somebody say about someone, he's a good man, or she's a good woman? That's what they should say about us when we're Spirit-controlled. That doesn't mean we're perfect. That doesn't mean we don't make mistakes. But men and women who are filled with the Holy Spirit are just good people. The fruit of their goodness is obvious everywhere they go. Don't you just like to be around good people? People with long tempers? People who are courteous and considerate? Praise God for people like that. They bring glory to the name of their master and the one who has called himself the Good Shepherd. We've seen the first two clusters of fruit, love, joy, and peace. And the second, long-suffering, kindness, and goodness. The first was our relationship with God. The second was our relationship with others. And the third is our relationship with ourself. Listen to this. This final part of this trilogy, the fruit of the Spirit arranged in three sets of three. The fruit of the Spirit, first of all, is faithfulness. When I first began to study this, I thought the word was faith, but when I studied it more carefully, it is really the word faithfulness. Faith is a theological term. Faithfulness is an ethical term. Faith is what you believe, and faithfulness is how you live out what you believe. Paul is saying that when you are filled with the Spirit of God, you will be growing more and more into the kind of person about whom it is said, he is a faithful guy. He has integrity. Or when she says she'll do it, she always does it. In other words, fidelity is produced in your life by the Holy Spirit as you walk with him. Proverbs 20, verse 6 asks a question. It says this, who can find a faithful man? Pastors and leaders of every sort are always looking for such people. When we hire staff here, we want people who are faithful, who show up every Sunday and throughout the week and do the things they're committed to do. We need faithful men and women of God. The Bible says when the Spirit of God controls you, one of the developing virtues in your life is the virtue of faithfulness. You become a person who can be counted on, trusted in. Your handshake is for real. And people know about you this truth. Whatever that man says, you can count on it. He will do it. If he says he'll show up, he'll show up. And we need more of that in our lives, not just in the church, but in everyday life, to be people of integrity, to do what we say we're going to do. The fruit of the Spirit for our own selves is to be faithful men and women. And then it says, in the spirit of meekness. I have struggled all my life as a pastor trying to help people understand that meek is not weak. The Bible says that meek means to have great power under control. Meek means that you have the capacity to do great things, but you don't always have to be doing those things to prove that you have the power. The Lord Jesus Christ was considered a man who was meek. In Matthew 11, 29, we read, take my yoke upon you and learn from me, for I am gentle and meek in heart, and you will find rest for your soul. Was Jesus weak? Watch him in the temple, you guys. Watch him in there with his whip cleaning out the temple. There was not a weak thing about him. He was a strong, virile man who was impressive in his strength. Aristotle wrote this about weakness. He said, a meek person is neither too hasty-tempered nor too slow-tempered. Meekness doesn't get angry with people it ought not to get angry with, and it does not fail to get angry with people it ought to get angry with. The man who is meek is the man who feels anger at the right grounds, against the right person, in the right manner, at the right moment, for the right time. Jesus was meek. He had the greatest possible strength available to him. The Bible says that when he was on the cross, he could have called legions of angels to come to his aid, but he did not. Could he have done it? Yes, he had the power to do it, but he did not do it. He stayed on that cross, and he died so that you and I could go to heaven. He expressed meekness in his death, even though he had the power to do whatever he wanted to. He could have called the angels and been delivered immediately, but he was meek. He had power under control. And finally, the fruit of the Spirit is self-control. Have you ever taken hold of your life by the power of the Holy Spirit? Are you constantly getting chewed up and beat up in some thing that you do because the discipline of the Spirit of God wants to develop within you something that you won't let him develop? You cannot let your body tell you what to do. Your body will always want to help you get off easy. Take another hour in the bed. Well, that means you won't be able to, yeah, I know, but I'm tired. You need to walk, because if you don't walk, you're not going to walk again. But I don't feel like walking. Body, get going. Walk. Paul said it this way. He said, I keep my body under. What does that mean? Under control. Paul said, I don't let my body take over my life. I allow my body to do the things that I know I'm supposed to do, and I am in control of my body. Paul may not have been the first, and he certainly wasn't the last preacher to make use of sports in his sermons. Nevertheless, his analogy is classic. Listen to this passage. 1 Corinthians 9. Don't you realize that in a race, everyone runs, but only one person gets the prize? So run to win. All athletes are disciplined in their training. They do it to win a prize that will fade away, but we do it for our eternal prize. So I run with purpose in every step. I'm not just shadow boxing. I discipline my body like an athlete, training it to do what it should. Otherwise, I fear that after preaching to others, I myself might be disqualified. Who receives the prize? The person who enters strict training. The person who is temperate and self-controlled. In athletics, you have to discipline yourself for the goal. And Paul says that when you're filled with the Spirit, you take control of your life. Who is my greatest enemy? It's me. Who is your greatest enemy? It's you. Who is my greatest challenge in ministry and in life? It's me. The Spirit of God wants to gain more and more control over my life. It's not really self-control as much as it is spirit control. Amy Carmichael, who has written so many wonderful thoughts about our walk with the Lord, wrote this little poem as her prayer. She said, God, harden me against myself, the coward with pathetic voice, who craves for ease and rest and joy. Myself, arch traitor to myself, my hollowest friend, my deadliest foe, my clog, whatever road I go. She was honest. She was saying, the challenge I have is not the circumstances, it's not other people, it's me. Lord, help me to get control of me. Self-control means control of yourself. And that, the Bible says, can happen when you trust the Holy Spirit. You say, well, I'm just not in all that discipline stuff, Pastor. I don't know who is. But listen to me, I can tell you the Holy Spirit of God can give you a disciplined life if you will yield yourself to him and say, Lord Jesus, I'm not into this myself, but this is what I want more than anything else. I want a disciplined life that brings glory to God, and he will provide that for you if you ask. Paul says that when you walk in the Spirit, you will begin to notice certain things in your life. A little bit more love, a little bit more joy, a little bit more peace. In your relationships with other people, it may show itself a longer fuse than you used to have. You're not as touchy as you used to be. There's a spirit of kindness within you that you didn't notice before, and a desire to help others that shows up as true goodness. In your personal walk with the Lord, you discover a great degree of self-control. Where you used to shrug things off, you become more concerned about faithfulness and integrity. When you live in the Spirit, those are the characteristics of your life. You say, Will I get all the fruits in one big fruit basket with a bow on top? No. Will God just lay it on my doorstep? Will it happen all at once? Probably not. But when you are filled with the Spirit, you begin to sense these things are happening in your life. The Bible says old things are passing away. All things are becoming new. This is the opportunity we have. This is the goal that is set before us. Let the Holy Spirit control your life and become the person you always wanted to be in the first place. According to Richard Wentz, St. George by the Vineyard is an old church nestled in the foothills of the Allegheny Mountains. This church owns a vineyard that locals say produce the most delicious grapes in the region. Every year, members of the church gather to pick the fruit or make wine that is said to be the best anywhere. People often wondered why the vineyard flourished, because nobody ever took any care of it. There was nobody tending to it. Then old Jeremy, the sexton of the church, died. His family had served as sexton for the generations. He had quietly devoted his life to caring for the church. After his death, a note was found by his bed that read, "The key to everything is under the altar." The senior warden searched and found a key, and beneath the altar, a stone slab with stairs leading down into a crypt. With flashlights, the group descended and discovered the sound of running water. There they found a spring, along with a chart showing how Jeremy had faithfully released its waters to irrigate the vineyard. That was the secret to its abundance, a hidden spring, unseen but life-giving. So it is with us. The Spirit of God within us is our hidden source of power. Others may not see where it comes from, but they will see its fruit. They will come up and say to you, "What's happened to you? Why are you the way you are? You used to be." You will discover fruit: love, joy, peace, patience, kindness, goodness, faithfulness, gentleness, self-control. If you walk in the Spirit, you will be too busy growing fruit to fulfill the desires of the flesh. Notice, the Bible doesn't say, do not fulfill the desires of the flesh, although that would be a good command. No, it says, walk in the Spirit, and you will not fulfill the desires of the flesh. Don't concentrate on the negative things, concentrate on the positive things. Fill your life with the fruit of the Spirit, and the other things will be pushed out of existence. They will just go away. The power of positive replacement in the ministry of the Holy Spirit. I speak of this, first of all, out of my own desire to be that kind of person. I want to be that kind of person in my life. I believe I'm becoming that kind of a person. I want to continue to be that person. And more than anything else, I want you to have the opportunity to be people like that too. If you will just take God at His word and trust Him and give Him control of your life, you will begin to develop the things that you always wish you could do but could never do because you don't have the strength to do it yourself. The Spirit of God will empower you. The Lord Jesus Christ is in the business of transformation. He wants to make you a new person. You have to give Him permission. Give Him permission to do that.
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2: 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So wherever there is a Christian, there's Christ. And wherever there's a believer, there's ministry.
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7: What does God say about people who tell you to ignore the Word of God? Or not to pay attention to it? Or it's all right, you can disobey it, you don't need to worry. A God that's going to judge you? Oh, for heaven's sakes, no. No way. That's not what God is really like. What about people like that, that give you counsel? Are you to listen to them? And what is their future?

live in very interesting times, beloved. I mean, very interesting times. We live in a time of communication that is so instant and that is so broad that you think, hey, that could never have happened. And yet it has happened. It's called the internet. It's called YouTube. It's called Facebook. It's called Twitter and tweeting. And all of a sudden, we are able to garner the opinions of others, whether we want them or not, on the internet. And what you see as you look at the people on the internet, you see a wide variety. You see them coming from all different backgrounds. You see some that have no propriety. You see some that are using such foul language. And you know, I don't think that they really know how foul their language is. It's just part of their vocabulary. As you listen to them, what you get is you get a variety of opinions. What is being said? Well, I think that if you listen to it very carefully, you can divide it between truth and a lie. We're looking at Jeremiah 27, 28, and 29 this week. That is our subject. And we're going to go through those chapters verse by verse. And as we go through them, what you're going to note is you're going to note a contrast between the true and the false. And as you look at that contrast, you need to ask God to show you where you are and what kind of information are you dishing out to others. Does it line up with the plumb line of God's word? Or is it your opinion or what you think? Or is it what the world is saying? This is what we're going to look at. How adamant are you about truth? How adamant is God? That's a better question. How adamant is God about truth? How adamant is God about obedience to Him? Because there's a whole world of people out there that are not walking in obedience to God. So let's go to Jeremiah chapter 27. Jeremiah chapter 27. And as you turn there, I want you to know that I love you. I appreciate you. And whether you agree or not, I love it that you're listening. And I don't want you to believe what I say. I want you to know God's word for yourself. And because of that, you can go online to preceptsforlife.com and you can download a study guide that will go along with this, a study guide that will help you discover truth for yourself, that will help you study the Bible. And if you don't have a computer, then pick up the phone and call 1-800-763-1990. All right, Jeremiah chapter 27. In the beginning of the reign of Zedekiah, the son of Josiah, king of Judah, this word came to Jeremiah from the Lord. Thus says the Lord to me, to Jeremiah, make for yourselves yokes, make for yourself bonds and yokes and put them on your neck. Now, what is he telling him to do? He's telling him to put on himself the attire, so to speak, the accessory, so to speak, of being a slave. When a nation would come and conquer another nation in those days, and they got ready to take the people into captivity or exile, they put a yoke, a wooden yoke, around their neck. It was like a big wooden collar. And attached to that was a chain so that they could pull them by the chain or fasten them to someone else or fasten them in such a way that they wouldn't get away. So God's coming and speaking this to Jeremiah in the year of Zedekiah, during the reign of Zedekiah. Now, if you have a King James version of the Bible, it's going to say in the beginning of the reign of Jehoiakim. And it's really not Jehoiakim, it's Zedekiah. There is a scribal error here.
And so in when you go back to the previous chapter, chapter 26, it starts like that. If you look at the context, in verse 12, he's speaking to King Zedekiah. In chapter 28, it says, "Now in the same year, in the beginning of the reign of Zedekiah, king of Judah, in the fourth year, in the fifth month." So it's saying in the same year. So when it says in the same year, you've got to say, okay, what year? Well, he told us in Jeremiah chapter 27, verse 1. So I just want you to know that if you have a King James, that you're not going to panic when I say Zedekiah and you think it's Jehoiakim. All right, now, this is what he's telling him to do. Send word, put this yoke around your neck and send word to the king of Edom, to the king of Moab, and to the sons of Ammon. Now, if you've downloaded your free study guide with us, then you have a map. And that map shows you where Edom and Moab and Ammon are. It's present-day Jordan. I mean, if you just go across the Jordan River, it is present-day Jordan. And that's what he's talking about. Then the king of Tyre and Sidon would be up on the coast, and it would be north of Israel, and that would be present-day Lebanon. So he's saying, this is what I want you to do. I want you to put that yoke around your neck along with those chains. And then what I want you to do is I want you to send word. Now, you got to read this whole verse so that you understand it. I want you to send word to the king of Edom, to the king of Moab, to the king of the sons of Ammon, to the king of Tyre, and to the king of Sidon, by the messengers who come to Jerusalem to Zedekiah, king of Judah. Now, something's going on. Something's going on that is causing those kings to come from the east and the north to see Zedekiah. And what's going on, and I want to put you in the historical context, what's going on is Babylon is taking over. Babylon has become a major power. Assyria's out of the way, and it's no longer the enemy of Israel. And Babylon has become a major power. Babylon is going to take over that whole region. Babylon is conquering Egypt and putting Egypt under its thumb. And so the kings have come to Zedekiah. And what you have to just logically assume is, what are they doing there? Well, apparently what they want is they want an alliance. They want an agreement. They want a handshake. Hey, let's stand against the king of Babylon. Now catch the scene. Here are the messengers from those kings. There was Zedekiah. And God is telling Jeremiah, put that wooden collar around your neck, and I want you to go and talk to these messengers. So now watch what happens. What is he to say? He's saying, command them to go to their masters, saying, I don't want you to say, you know, would you like to? I want you to stand there and say, listen, you need to go to your masters. This is a command. You need to go to your masters and you need to say to them, I have made the earth and the men and the beasts which are on the face of this earth by my great power and by my outstretched arm, and I will give it to the one who is pleasing in my sight. Whoa. Is that Jeremiah speaking? No, it is God speaking. But this is the first words that are to come out of Jeremiah's mouth. Now remember, from Jeremiah chapter 1, God has told Jeremiah, I have made you a prophet to the nations, and you are to go, and you are to speak to them, and you are to tell them everything that I command you. You are not to be dismayed by their faces. So this is what he's charging him to do. Now, let me keep reading.
Now I have given all these lands into the hand of Nebuchadnezzar, king of Babylon. I made the earth, and I've given these lands into the hand of Nebuchadnezzar, king of Babylon, my servant, whom I have given him also the wild animals of the field to serve him. All the nations shall serve him, and his son, and his grandson, until, time phrase, you draw a green circle around it. If you're studying with us, we teach you to mark time

0: and saying, I have made the earth. I have made the men and the beasts that dwell on it. I am giving it, the earth, to Nebuchadnezzar. And then he goes on to say, all the nations will serve him until his time comes. And it will be that the nation or the kingdom which will not serve him, Nebuchadnezzar, the king of Babylon, just want you to know who it is, which will not put its neck under the yoke of the king of the Babylon, I will punish with sword, with famine, with pestilence, declares the Lord, until I have destroyed it from its hand. What on earth is he saying? We'll talk about it in just a minute.
1: Forty-five years ago, Precept Ministries was born in a little valley in Tennessee, in a barn actually. Since then, it has grown and crossed oceans and borders to 180 countries and over 70 languages. But many people still don't know, what is Precept? Precept Ministries International is a network of people who see the Word of God as essential for knowing, loving, and following Him in daily life. Precept writes Bible studies using an inductive study method so that people can discover the truth of God's Word for themselves, rather than just reading or listening to someone else's thoughts and interpretations. That sounds great if you have the time, right? That's the hard part. The clock running away from us and an endless to-do list. If we let it, not having enough time for the things that matter will define our lives. Precept Ministries wants to walk differently with you, pointing you to Jesus continually. Our mission is for people to be established in God's Word. Precept is for the 9-to-5 workers, the 8-to-3 students, and the 24/7 parents. It's for the people with questions. It's for disciple makers. It's for the church and the community. It's for you.

Welcome back, beloved. I want to make sure that you get the full picture, the context, the setting of Jeremiah chapter 27, because it is so significant. You say, but that happened thousands of years ago. What does it have to do with me? It has everything to do with you, but listen to me very carefully. You need to know your biblical history. You need to know your biblical history. You need to know the setting. You need to know the events, because all these things that are in the Old Testament were written for your instruction upon whom the end of the ages has come. It was written for your encouragement. It was written to give you hope. It was written so that you, in turn, might know God. And knowing God, you might know truth. And knowing truth, that you might stand firm for truth. So as we look at this, just catch it. Jeremiah's got a yoke around his neck. He's got chains on. He's walked into where King Zedekiah is. And these messengers from these nations are standing. And his first words out of his mouth are, I have made the earth. I want you to know something. If we stepped into the marketplace of ideas, if we get on the internet and we say, hey, God says he's made the earth. God says that he is over man and beasts on the earth. God has said he can give it to whatever kingdom he wants. I'm telling you, there would be an uproar. There would be a brouhaha. And there would be a, you stupid idiot. God doesn't believe this, only they would use other words, many of them. Who thinks it's antiquated? You're going to believe that God created the earth. You're going to believe that God moves nations around. Yes, I'm going to believe it. I'm going to believe it because I believe the Bible. You may not believe it, or your friends may not believe it, or those that you dialogue with will not believe it. You know why? Because they don't believe the Bible is true. They believe that what they think or what they know or what others believe is true. So what you have is

you have a conflicting of the worlds. You have a conflicting of ideologies. And you and I have to know that this conflict is not anything new. Hey, it didn't just happen. It's been going on since the beginning of time, and you're going to see that this week as we move through the text. But you got to be patient with me. So he's saying, now this is what's going to happen. You go home and you tell those guys, you tell those kings that they better submit to the king of Babylon, to Nebuchadnezzar. Don't fight him. Don't go to war against him, because if you do, he's going to come in and wipe you out. If you just submit to him, he's going to let you dwell in your own land. He's going to let you stay in your own land. He's just going to rule. So this is what he says. It will be that nation or kingdom which will not serve him. And then he wants to make sure you understand, because it's a specific person, Nebuchadnezzar, king of Babylon, and which will not put its neck under the yoke of the king of Babylon. I will punish that nation with sword, with famine, hunger, and with pestilence. That's like plagues and diseases, and that comes when we don't have the proper nourishment to be able to stand. So do you want sword and famine and pestilence, or would you like to dwell in your land and be healthy? So he's saying you have a choice. Then he says you are to stay under him until I have destroyed it by his hand. And so you are to do this, and if you don't, I will destroy you by my hand. God's saying that. And then he says, you say, I don't like that. Are you saying that God would destroy people? Yeah, God's sovereign. He rules over all. You say, well, I don't believe that. That's not the kind of God I want to believe in. I understand. Understand. Because it is hard to believe in that kind of a God if you don't have the full picture of God, if you don't have an understanding. I understand. I want you to know I understand. But I also know that this is truth and that's a lie. You say, I don't believe that. That's your prerogative. I've chosen truth. And in choosing truth, I've chosen life. You say, you're deluded. We'll see. We'll see. Now watch what he says. But as for you, do not listen to your prophets. Now he's talking to Gentile nations. He's not talking to the Jewish nation that had the false prophets and the true prophets. He's talking about these Gentile nations. He's talking about nations that do not worship God. And this is God's message to those that don't worship him. I'm the one that created the heavens and the earth. I'm the one that created the earth. He doesn't say heavens here. I'm the one that created the earth. I'm the one that put man there. I'm the one that put the beast there. And I am the one that put Nebuchadnezzar in charge right now. He's going to rule, like it or not. When you get home and you give this message to the kings, prophets are going to come in, sorcerers, diviners, they're going to do all sorts of things, and they're going to kill goats, and they're going to pull out its liver, and they're going to look at it, and they're going to read it, and they're going to do all sorts of these things, and they're going to say, don't listen. The gods say this. This is what happens. This is the omen. And this is what he says. Do not listen to your prophets, your diviners, your dreamers, your soothsayers, or your sorcerers who speak to you saying, you'll not serve the king of Babylon. He says, I'm warning you, this is what's going to happen. Don't listen to them. For they prophesy, now listen carefully, a lie to you. They're prophesying a lie to you. A lie to you in order to remove you from your land, and I will drive you out, God speaking, and you will perish. But the nation which will bring its neck under the yoke of the king of Babylon and serve him, I will let remain on its land, declares the Lord. And they will till it, the land, and they will dwell in it. There it is. Here's truth. This is what God's saying.
And God gives his credentials for being able to say that. His credential is, I'm the creator. I'm the creator of man. I'm the creator of beasts. I'm in charge. And this is my message to you. And this is what I've done. I've chosen Nebuchadnezzar. He's going to serve me. He's only going to serve me for a certain while. And then when I'm finished with him, then I'm going to judge him. And when you get home and they tell you, hey, no, that's not true, don't listen to them. Because if you listen to them, if your king listens to them, then your king is going to be driven out of the land. If he listens, he can stay in the land. Don't you wish that there were kings and rulers that would listen to God? I believe, beloved, that God is judging America. I believe that God is bringing his judgment on this nation. And do you know why? Because our rulers, those in the presidency, those in the Congress, those in the Senate, people in place of authority, think that they know more than God. And they are breaking God's laws. And they are encouraging people to break God's laws, the clear teaching of the Word of God. And where does this place you in all this? If they're going against the Word of God and they're going to be judged, if you go against the Word of God, will God not judge you too? Because what are you doing? You're taking truth and you're distorting it. You're twisting it. And that truth is God's truth.

0: Precepts for Life. That's what this program is all about. So, beloved, what is our precept for life? What is that standard, that truth that we want to take away from what we've read in the Word of God and what I've said that surrounds it to put us into context? What is it? Well, I just want you to stop and get the picture. I know I've said it before, but get the picture of Jeremiah walking in and talking to those men that do not believe in Yehovah, in Yahweh, in God Almighty, in Elohim, but who have a bunch of other gods. Just imagine what happens when he walks in and he says, I have made the heavens. I have made the earth. I'm sorry, I'm determined to say heavens. I have made the earth and the men and the beasts on the face of this earth by my great power and my outstretched arm. And I will give it to the one that is pleasing to me. In other words, listen, there is no other God. I am it. So what is your takeaway? I believe that what you believe about creation will set the tone for all of your life. I believe if you're a person that is engaged in science and legitimate science, then you have no problem. But I believe if you're a person that is trying to figure out how the earth got here, how the heavens got here, was it a big bang? What happened? I believe if you're that kind of a person and you will not take the Word of God at face value, I believe it affects the way that you live. And I think I could support that by taking you through the Old Testament and showing you what God constantly, over and over again, reminds the people of. I am the creator. I am the one that made the heavens and the earth. For instance, later on in Jeremiah, he's going to say, is anything too difficult for me? You see, if God created us himself, then we are accountable to God. He did create you. He did create you. He was sovereign over your creation. He knows that you're living. He is sovereign over your life. You don't want to miss that in tomorrow's lesson. You don't want to miss that. It's so vital that you understand it. God is Elohim, the Creator. He spoke and he brought the world into existence by the power of his words.
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6: What are the most important words you ever heard from your father? Did you ever hear your father say, "I love you"? What was your feeling the first time you ever heard your dad say, "I love you"? How old were you when you heard it? How old was your father when he said it? Or maybe you're one of those persons and you look back in your life and you realize your father passed away so early in your life that you don't ever remember anything about your father. Or it may be that you had some years on you and your father passed away, and you never heard your entire life your father ever say, "I love you." How did you feel when you heard that your father had died and you realized you would never, never hear him say, "I love you"? Do you think that the absence of your father's love has had any effect on your relationships in life, your relationship to your husband, your wife, your children, or your friends? Or do you think somehow that all that you just sort of grew out of that, and so that's not a problem? Well, my friend, you don't grow out of a relationship that's so disconnected and so empty and so fragile and so fragmented as growing up without a father's love. And what I want to talk about in this message is simply this: making a good connection. And I want you to turn, if you will, in the Old Testament to 2 Samuel chapter 14. 2 Samuel chapter 14. And I want to tell you what's happening before we read this passage. 2 Samuel chapter 14. David's daughter Tamar is seduced by her brother Amnon. She rejected him and rejected him until finally he raped her. And so when David heard about it, the only thing the Bible says is that he was angry. That would tell us something of how disconnected he was to his children. Her brother, Absalom, said, "Don't say a word." 2 years later, he kills Amnon. And then he flees because of his fear of his father. And this scripture begins in this 28th verse of this 14th chapter with that in mind. Now Absalom lived 2 full years in Jerusalem and did not see the king's face, that is King David. Then Absalom sent for Joab to send him to the king, but he would not come to him. So he sent again a second time, but he would not come. Therefore, he said to his servants, in order to get his attention, "See, Joab's field is next to mine and he has barley there. Go and set it on fire." So Absalom's servant set the field on fire. Then Joab arose and came to Absalom at his house and said to him, "Why have your servants set my field on fire?" Absalom answered Joab, "Behold, I sent for you saying, 'Come here that I may send you to the king to say, why have I come from Geshur? It would be better for me to still be there. Now therefore, let me see the king's face, and if there is iniquity in me, let him put me to death.'" So when Joab came to the king and told him, he called for Absalom. Thus he came to the king and prostrated himself on his face to the ground before the king, and the king kissed Absalom. Now what I want you to see is this. Because Absalom had killed his own brother and he fled, his father would not see him for 2 years after he brought him back to Jerusalem. There was something in Absalom that so desired to see his father. Such a deep, yearning desire to see his father, he said, "Joab, take me to him. Even if it means that he will kill me on the spot, I want to see him." If you examine David's life, his whole family was totally disconnected. And so in the light of that, as a background, I want us to think in terms of this whole issue of making a good connection between the father and his children. It's very evident, not only in life, but as those who have studied all kinds of relationships between children, parents, and father, and so forth, and God, very evident that there is a fundamental need in the life of every child, which God has placed there for that child to have a strong emotional relationship. So when we talk about being connected, we're talking about a strong emotional connection with our fathers. When a child has a strong emotional connection with their father, it is easier for them to trust God, easier for them to believe in God, easier for them to respect God. When a child does not have that relationship, there's a sense of distance. There's a sense of confusion about who God is and what He's like, and it's extremely difficult for a child to genuinely love God when they have no real, true, strong relationship with their father. Very important that every child have a strong emotional relationship with their father. Now, it's interesting when you begin to see the results of these things in a person's life, in a child's life. When you look at a father, because a child's reaction to their father is going to reveal their attitude toward God, because that's their image of God. What kind of an opportunity does a child have to grow up in that kind of family when they can't express their hurts and pains, when they're expected to do more than they know to do, and besides that, they live in fear that they're going to do something wrong and be scolded by their father, that he's passive, that he's not involved in their life, he doesn't seem to really care about what's going on in their life. What kind of a chance does a kid have? So I want to say this to you. Before you and I begin to criticize and pass judgment on children or teenagers for the kind of lifestyle they're living, though it may be absolutely wrong, I'm not defending that. They get off in drugs, they get in alcohol, they dress seductively, they get into sex, they get into all of these things. And we are quick, very quick to judge them and say, these rebellious teenagers. Maybe you need to stop and ask yourself the question, what is the root cause? Have they been so disconnected from their father? Have they been so empty, no relationship, no feeling, nothing that connect them? Are they not acting out what normal, natural child would act when the father, who is the key figure in that child's life, when he is acting in a way that sends these messages that makes that child feel worthless? And besides that, when you start talking to that child about God, who's interested in a God who doesn't care, who is not compassionate, who scolds, who shames, who berates, who destroys your sense of self-image and self-worth? Don't give me a God like that. Is there any wonder that we're growing up a whole generation of children who are not interested in church because that represents God's house? Not interested in the Bible because that represents God's book. Not interested in preachers because they talk about God. Not interested in the Christian faith because, after all, that is the faith of God. And so we're quick to criticize. We want to judge them. Am I condoning their sin? No, indeed. But we have to stop and ask the question, what's the root cause? Now, let me say this about moms. This message is not just the fathers, because let me just say this. You moms, some of you live in a household where your husband's character fits everything I just said. And so your attitude may be, well, it's hopeless. It's helpless. I mean, just forget it. Just give up. No, you can't give up. You can't afford to give up, because what you are before your children and what you do as a godly mother is super, super important. If you have a husband who doesn't even know why he's acting the way he's acting, I'm not being critical of him. I'm going to show you in a few moments why I'm not being critical. And so you may want to judge him. You may want to tell your children, you know what, we got to get out of here. This is terrible. You need to ask yourself the question, what's motivating him? What happened to this man in his early years that's made him this way? Was he so disconnected with his father that now he is thrusting upon his own children these attitudes and these habits and this behavior that is the result of his disconnection with his father? He didn't have that kind of foundation. He didn't have that kind of relationship. So what is he doing? He's passing on the only thing he knows. That's all he knows. That's what he's been taught. That's his image of God that he has. So he brings it into his family, passes it on to his son. That's why it is so very, very important that what we do in the lives of our children. Listen, it isn't only going to be in their life. It's going to be in the life of their children and their children, generation after generation, unless it's stopped. And it can be stopped when God intervenes and begins to reveal to a person what's going on in their life. So I want to talk about, for a few moments, a process. Now, I want you to remember this word. If you heard me say this word, process, say amen. Because what we're talking about is something that you don't get over today, tomorrow, or go into a counselor, and 2 weeks later, you're healed. Wounds that are emotional wounds, are deep wounds, hurtful, painful wounds, that people carry that pain with them for years and years, and some all of their life. Some people will live with this pain, and they'll die with it. And some people will live with the frustration, the anxiety, and anger down inside that they haven't directed. And so what happens is they say, well, you know, yes, I had a good father. I know he was a good father, because they don't want the guilt of saying, my father was a tyrant. Oftentimes they do, but sometimes they don't. So what does a father do? So I want to say, I want to make some suggestions about the process of being reconnected with your children. To get connected once again. So let's think about this. What's the first step in taking initiative? Express verbally your love to your son or your daughter. Now, what do I mean by that? You just tell them, I just want you to know, son, I just love you. Your dad loves you. A lot of difference when a child feels love. But you've got to start, Dad, by saying, I love you. Now, the first time you get the courage to say it, you may say, I just want you. And you know what? It may not come out. You know why? Because you have jammed it and stuffed it for so long, you don't even know how to say it. I understand that. And God understands that. That's okay. You know what? You'll make it. Your goal is to express love. When you say, I love you, and you put some emotion behind that, do you realize that you could change the whole destiny of your child? I love you. Let me ask you a question. How many of you do not want to be loved? Right. Everybody wants to be loved. Who needs to be loved? Everybody. And that little child especially. And growing up, whether he or she are three, whether they're 3 or 16 or 23 or 43, 53, 63, 70, 83, I've never met anybody who said, I don't want to be loved. No. You know why? Because God created us to be loved. And then what we have to do, one of the steps we take, is to discover, how do you love that child? Now, when the Bible says train up a child in the way he should go, you don't train every single child the same way. Every child doesn't have the same personality. And parents say, you know what? I don't understand this to save me. I have 4 children. 3 of them are saints. 1 of them's a rebel. I do not understand it. You know what? Don't waste your time trying to figure out. Because it does not mean that you have failed as a parent. Different personalities react different ways. So what you're going to have to ask yourself the question, how do I express love to my son or my daughter? Now, here's what we do. We think sometime, well, now, here's what I know will express love. And what we do is we interpret what's love to us. What may be an expression of love that gets to me may not be an expression of love that gets to my son or daughter. So how do you express love? I'm going to give you 5 words. This is not original with me, but it is absolutely the truth. How do you express love? Words. I love you. Whether it's painful to say it or not, I love you. That's the first. I love you. Secondly, is gifts. You say, well, now what do you mean by gifts? I mean, well, there's certainly nothing wrong with giving a child something. You express love by giving. Thirdly, is quality time. And these are not necessarily in this order. But quality time. Sometimes all a kid wants is, they just want your undivided attention. Because your undivided attention says, I am important to my dad. And I can remember my kids would walk in sometime late, and I'd be studying or something, and sometime be 11:30 at night. I don't care what I was doing. I dropped it. I wanted to hear what was on their mind and heart. And I learned the hard way to do it. And that is one day, one of them was talking to me, and they said, Dad, you're not listening, are you? I said, nope, I'm not. You're absolutely correct. Taught me a lesson. You think a child doesn't know when we're connecting and when not connecting? We don't have to say, I'm not listening. All we have to do is be disinterested, disconnected. But think about this. Words, quality time, giving, serving them. And you know what interests me and blessed me this morning? This great big guy walked up to me after the service. He said, you know, he said, I used to be like you were talking about. He said, then I decided I was going to serve my children. I mean, he's a big fella. He said, I decided I was going to be a servant. And I thought, I was so proud of him, I wanted to hug him good. I'm going to be a servant, not some macho, big, muscular fella. I'm going to be a servant. And then, of course, touching. There's something about hugging your son, hugging your daughter in a godly fashion, kissing her on the cheek. He says, I love you. There's something about touching. We're talking about connecting. You have to decide which one of those words fits your children. If you want to start reconnecting, if you want to start building this tremendous bridge between you and your children. And then there's another thing, that is, you've got to be transparent. You've got to be willing to say, you know what? I really blown it. You've got to be open and transparent. They've got to see, listen, a child, watch this, a child needs to feel your wound. You may be wounded because of what you've done to them. You know what? A child will relate to your woundedness because you feel what you did to them. That has an awesome effect in helping build that bridge back. And if you come in, I know I made some mistakes. And I want to ask you to forgive me. And I want you to know I love you. And see you, son. You know what? That's total disconnection. That has nothing to do with emotion whatsoever. There must be emotional connection, and that emotional connection is not going to take place until there's transparency. Now, watch this next one, because this is the one I said in the very beginning. I said, this is a what? I said, this whole idea is a what? Process. Next point, be prepared to get rejected. Be prepared to get rejected, because oftentimes they're going to say, well, I wonder what he wants. What is he up to? Oh, I've heard this before. Or, I don't believe this. I mean, you can't change overnight. And so get prepared to be rejected. Or it may be they can believe you, but they're so wounded they can't feel it. They like to feel your love, but they can't feel it. They feel so wounded they can't feel it. So be prepared to be rejected. Next, naturally, you're going to pray and ask God to help you. God, show me how to relate to my children. Show me how to build this bridge. Show me how to reconnect to my daughter. Show me how to reconnect to my son. And then the last thing I would simply say is this. Watch this. Believe that you're going to succeed, because this is exactly what God has been doing to you and me all of our life. Connecting to us. Working in our lives in such a way to show us how much He loves us. That we're forgiven, that He understands us, that He's not going to berate us. He's not going to punish us. Discipline, yes, but not punish us. He is not going to explode in anger over us. He's not going to cast us out. He's not going to throw us away. He's not going to absolutely put us on the shelf. He loves us, He understands us, and He's always building that bridge in our behalf. You know what? You and I can ask God to enable us to reconnect, build the bridge in this wonderful relationship that we can have with our sons and our daughters. God is on your side to help you do it. Well, how does that all begin? It all begins with getting connected to God yourself by asking the Lord Jesus Christ to forgive you of your sins and to tell Him you've blown it and to realize that you've been so disconnected. The Bible says there's a great gulf that exists between you and God. Listen carefully. God is willing to close the gap and make it possible for the two of you to become one, forgiven of your sins, Christ living inside of you, enabling you, helping you to become the man God wants you to be. It's a choice you make, a decision you make, what we call to be saved, to be forgiven of your sins. And I want to encourage you, if you've never done that, to simply pray this simple prayer. Father, I desperately need to be forgiven of my sins. I've messed it up, God. I do believe that Jesus went to the cross and died for my sins. And I'm asking you to forgive me on the basis of his death, that I might become a child of God and become the kind of godly father or godly mother or godly person that you want me to be. My friend, he'll answer that prayer every single time. And one other thing, this is the kind of message you have to think of. It's a process. But the key is, don't give up, Dad, no matter what.
5: If you've been blessed by today's program, please visit us at intouch.org.

Music was always a part of my life, you know. I remember when I was younger, just really loving melody, loving songs. And my grandmother sang in the choir, played piano. My aunt played piano. So there was a lot of just music in my life. In 1984, we went to First Baptist Church of Atlanta. So I started getting involved at First Baptist Atlanta in the youth group. And probably within the first month of me being there, I told my mom and dad, I was like, I'm going to try to audition for this band. At first, I was kind of skeptical, and I don't think I can do this. And my parents said, you should. So I auditioned, and I made it. And so literally, like within 2 weeks, I was on the stage playing music for the youth group. I remember, you know, being able to do a youth camp or being able to go out and do a crusade and play, and started being able to make a living doing it, you know. And so that's really how it all started, and kind of going, maybe instead of me trying to, you know, move to Nashville and do my thing, God's got me planted in a church right now just to serve the local church, to lead those people in worship, and just really loved it, you know. I went on a men's retreat in 2013. I got back to leading with just an acoustic guitar in a room full of broken people who were being vulnerable about their brokenness. And the Lord just really impressed on me in that, Todd, I've always been with you. I've always been your song. You don't need a massive production to be used by me. I also felt like he was saying, there's a lot of sons and daughters like you who are professional ministers who think that maybe what I most want for them is their gifting that I gave them. And I just want you to follow me in this journey of letting them know that I just want them to learn that they're my beloved son or daughter.

0: that's how Worship Circle, this ministry we do now, started.
1: What was brilliant about that CD is so honest.
0: And it's just been a joy to slow down, to gather other ministry leaders together, and kind of lead us all toward just following what God has for us from season to season at a pace that is healing. And with Worship Circle, there's just this community where, you know, our line and our purpose is that ministry leaders would know they're loved and not alone.
2: We're glad you're here. So glad. Each of you are precious, you guys. Like, there's never going to be another one of you.
0: A lot of the themes I heard from Dr. Stanley teach pretty much weekly. I love the fact he talked about the Holy Spirit, the journey with the Holy Spirit, and the presence of God.
3: And you take a person to put them in their spiritual gift and help them understand how to operate out of that gift, you're going to see a person who begins to reach toward the maximum of their potential to fulfill God's purpose in their life.
0: Those were foundational themes in my life as God was just kind of forming my faith.
3: Oftentimes, people will go through their whole life and never understand the absolute essential ministry of the Holy Spirit in their life.
0: If you're a mom at home, if you're, regardless of your role, you're a ministry leader. And I don't say that to put weight on anyone, but it's basically just be loved and know that you're not alone. God is always with you. His Spirit is always with you. That is it. And I agree with Dr. Stanley. We're meant to go it alone, and we were meant to be loved and not alone. It really is the gospel.

0: In the beginning, God created. These words are the foundation of everything.
1: God's holy word is invaluable in the life of a disciple of Jesus.
2: He is the long-awaited Messiah.
3: This is huge. You can't get away from seeing Jesus everywhere in the Bible, from Genesis to Revelation.
4: My faith must be based on the word of God. What does the Bible say?
5: Have you ever thought about what a portrait of you would reveal? When you look in the mirror, what do you see? What do you think God sees when He looks at you? He sees you for what you can be, what you will be. We're still on the canvas, still part of the tapestry we are being made, but this is who we are. He sees far more than you see. What He sees is a person of value, a person of worth, and a person of great promise. Don't underestimate who you are. We are His workmanship, a masterpiece.
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9: It is one of the most feared books of the Bible. Many are convinced that it is just too confusing to tackle. Most churches avoid it, believing that it is too difficult to understand. But starting today, you're going to see how this book gives hope for the future and reveals many answers to the mysteries of the end times. The Bible even promises a blessing if you study it. The blessing starts next.
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9: We're starting a brand new series, Understand the Book of Revelation. And yes, my friend, you can understand the Book of Revelation. I'm so excited about this new study. I mean, it's going to be wonderful. We're going to go through the Book of Revelation, and we're going to learn many things that the Bible has revealed in regards to it. Now, what I want to do to kind of start us off a little bit, I want to bring in our Bible prophecy chart. This is our chart of time. We call it Bible prophecy, God's order of events. But we're going to see here how the Book of Revelation is revealed in this chart. Now, I want to start here down. We're going to come down to the church age, because the church age is found in the book of Revelation, chapters 2 and chapters 3. We're going to look there. Now, we will cover chapter 1. In chapter 1, we're going to look at the revelation of Jesus Christ, and we're going to look at the glorified vision of Christ. But we're going to move into chapter 2, which begins the church age here. Then we're going to go a step further. In the chart, I want you to look there. We're going to see the Great Tribulation. We're going to find that in Revelation chapter 6 through chapters 19. It's going to cover the whole time of Great Tribulation, dealing with the seal judgments, the trumpet judgments, the vial judgments, and just a lot of other things in the book of Revelation is really neatly compacted in that part of the chart. Then we're also going to stay in chapter 19, and you're going to look, and you're going to see the marriage supper of the Lamb. You're going to see the second coming of Christ, and you're going to see the battle of Armageddon in chapters 19, which is in the book of Revelation. We're going to move a little further in Revelation. We're going to move to chapter 20. Now, in chapter 20 here, I want you to look at the chart again. We're going to look here in this section dealing with the millennial reign of Christ, the thousand-year reign of Jesus. And also, we're going to slide up on the chart, and you're going to see the great white throne judgment. You find that in Revelation chapter 20. Then we're going to close out this series looking at Revelation chapters 21 and 22. We're going to move down to the very end of the chart, and you're going to see the eternal state, the new heavens and the new earth. So this is going to be a wonderful action-packed study. I believe the Lord's going to really bless our time. And again, I just want to encourage you to stay with us in this whole series. It's going to be a good little series. We're going to go through this wonderful book of prophecy. Now, to start off, I always like to do this. I want to talk about scholars. What are scholars saying about the book of Revelation? So I'm going to quote five different scholars here just to give you some idea of what they believe and what they say about this wonderful book. The first one I want to quote is Dr. Ed Heinsohn from his book, The Revelation, or the book of Revelation, Unlocking the Future. Listen to what he says. He says, it is the last book of the Bible and describes the final consummation of all things. In so doing, it serves as the capstone of the entire biblical library of 66 books. The general nature of the Revelation has been described as both apocalyptic and prophetic. And I really like that. But I like how he called it the capstone of the biblical library of 66 books. You know, this is the end of the story. You know, again, it's the last book in the Bible. It is, we're going to see one of the most valuable books of the Bible. And again, we must understand it as believers. Now, I'm going to quote another scholar, Dr. Jack Van Impe, from his book, Revelation Revealed. Listen to what he says about the book of Revelation. He said, the book of Revelation is the culmination of Bible prophecy, the point at which all the prophecies of the ages converge and find their ultimate fulfillment. Revelation discloses the future of the Jew, Gentiles, and the church of our Lord Jesus Christ. Within its pages are specific details concerning the Savior's return, the establishment of his millennial kingdom, and finally, the eternal state of both the saved and the lost. And I love that, too. We're going to see some amazing things that this book is going to reveal. Now, we'll look at the next scholar, which is Dr. David Reagan from his book, Wrath and Glory, The Meaning of the Book of Revelation. Listen to what he says about Revelation. He says, studying the book of Revelation today at the beginning of the 21st century is particularly important because Christians are faced with two great challenges, the decay of society and the growing apostasy in the church. As we face these grim realities, we need the encouragement that is contained in the book of Revelation. I love that. We need the encouragement that is contained in the book of Revelation. You know, this is one book that has really have taken a beating. I mean, a lot of people don't want to study Revelation. They got all these weird ideas. You know, when most pastors say they're going to study Revelation, people say, oh, I'm not coming to hear that book. I mean, automatically people put a fear on the study of this book. But, you know, as he said here, it is a book that will encourage Christians. I mean, this book will encourage you. You know, I have a series we teach and it's called Rejoicing Through the Book of Revelation. And the reason why we call it that, because Revelation is a book of rejoicing. You know, the end of the story, which you're going to see in this series, the end of the book of Revelation is beautiful. It's blessing. It's a wonderful book that everybody need to understand. You don't need to be afraid of it. It's a wonderful study. And again, we're going to see it. Now, two more scholars here. Here's the next one here. This is Dr. Hilton Sutton from his book, The Book of Revelation Revealed. Listen to what he says about Revelation. He said, you never put down a book without reading the last chapter or leave a play at the closing act closing act is about to begin. The Revelation is the final book of the 66 volumes which compose the Bible. It is the last chapter of the most exciting, provocative book you will ever read. The closing act of the play of plays. The grand finale of the master performance. I love that. You know, the book of Revelation is the sum of all of the Bible. It's the end of the story. And you know something? God put it there so we can understand it. You know, I've quoted before in many programs past, Scripture says that God would do nothing except he first reveal it to his prophets. That's found in the book of Amos. The Scripture says God would do nothing in the earth except he first reveal it. Well, you know, the book of Revelation is the sum of what God has revealed in regards to our future. There's a future for the redeemed that's in that book. There's also a future for the unredeemed, those that are not born again. But we're going to see this book is so beautiful, and there's some shocking things that it's going to reveal that's going to really surprise you. And I think it's going to really, really bless your soul. Now, I'm going to quote this last scholar here. This is from the late Dr. Tim LaHaye. Listen to what he says about the book of Revelation. He said, no other book in the Bible challenges the Christian to live every day in the light of his soon coming. That is why every Christian should read and understand this book. This book will challenge you to live a godly life. This book will convict you to walk on the straight and narrow, but it will also encourage you to have a future that you can stand on, that you can trust. This is the book of Revelation. I really love teaching this book. I love whenever I go through it, whenever I teach it, I love it because it encourages my heart every time I go through it. Now, why isn't the book of Revelation being studied in our churches? Why aren't people reading this book? I want to give you a few reasons why I believe. One of the first reasons, because many are afraid of the book of Revelation, and truly they are. They are afraid. You may be watching this program. You said, I'm afraid of that book. Well, I want to encourage you, stay with us in this series as the Word of God unlocks the truths of the book of Revelation. This study will be designed to take the fear out of that book, and it's going to give you understanding that's going to replace it. It's going to give you peace of mind to know that God has a future that he's already revealed in this wonderful book of prophecy. Now, here's another reason, and this reason I'm about to give you is one that I had for many years, and I'll explain why. But here's another reason. Some don't study the book of Revelation because they have been taught, and listen at this, they've been taught that if they study the book of Revelation, they will lose their minds. Now, believe it or not, saints, you've heard me say in my own personal testimony, I was taught in the church that if you study the book of Revelation, you could lose your mind. When I became a Christian in my young adult life, I shared before, I would never go into the book of Revelation because I didn't want to lose my mind. Really, it was a lie of the devil that was planted early in my young life. And, you know, it's amazing. God has a wonderful sense of humor as he called this little fellow to the study of Bible prophecy and the book of Revelation. When I found out that as I studied this book of Revelation, the fear that I had of losing my mind vanished. You know why? Because there's nothing in the Bible that God has put there that will cause you to lose your mind. Don't believe the lie. I want you to stick with us. You know, if this is your first time watching our program, stay with us as we cover the book of Revelation. You're going to find out that this book is a blessing and it's going to bless you. Now, here's another reason I'm going to give you why people don't study. Some avoid apocalyptic literature because of the unnecessary conflict they think that it brings to their churches. Now, some pastors think that if you study Revelation, it's going to cause conflict in the church. Well, I beg to differ there because it will not. As a matter of fact, this is a wonderful book. Not only that, it's an evangelistic book. It will motivate the hearts of the people to go and reach the harvest. You know, this book don't bring conflict. What it does, it answers questions and it brings peace to those who understand it. This book is designed for your understanding. We're going to look at apocalyptic literature. I'm going to even deal with the term apocalypse in a few minutes and just give you some understanding. You know, people have used that term apocalypse or apocalyptic to bring fear upon humanity. And I'm going to show you what that word actually means. And it's going to help you. Now, here's the last reason I want to give you why people don't study the book of Revelation? Because some believe that they won't be able to understand it. Now, I must admit, when the Lord called me to study the book of Revelation and to start teaching Bible prophecy almost 40 years, when the Lord called me to teach this, I didn't understand the book of Revelation. I said, Lord, you called me to study this book and teach this book? And I prayed a simple prayer that you find in the book of James. James said that if you lack wisdom, ask God, and God will give you understanding. So as I began my journey to study this wonderful book of prophecy, I said, Lord, open up my understanding. Lord, help me to understand the word. And I must admit, saints, as I began to study God's word, God began to open the scriptures. He began to open the

Now, I want to start off with a verse here, and I love this passage. This is Revelation chapter 1. We're going to look at verse number 3. Now, listen at this. John wrote in verse 3, Jesus said, "Blessed is he that readeth, and they that hear the words of this prophecy, and keep those things that are written therein, for the time is at hand." I love this passage. In the third verse of chapter 1, God pronounces a blessing on those that would read it. Look what he says. Those who read. So I'm going to read to you the book of Revelation in this series. As I'm reading this book of prophecy, I'm going to be blessed. Then he says, blessed are those that hear. So if you listen to what I'm going to give you in this series on Revelation, you will also be blessed. And then he said, those that keep. We're going to see that all through the book of Revelation, there are things that we must keep as believers, as Christians. So if you read it, if you hear it, and if you keep the things that are written in this wonderful book, the Bible says that God will give you a blessing. I mean, how many of us want a blessing? I want a blessing. I want God to bless me. And you know, as we study this book, we're going to see some beautiful things as God is going to open the scriptures to our hearts. And you know, we are going to be blessed. Now, let me give you a little outline as to what we're going to discuss in this series, Understanding the Book of Revelation. We're going to start off with how to study the Book of Revelation. I'm going to show you some different things about the Book of Revelation that will help you understand this book. And as you look at some of these things, it's going to make it clear to you as you go through it. Because see, a lot of people, they start reading the Book of Revelation, and then they get you know, bogged down with some of the symbols and things, and it's kind of discouraging to them. Well, you know, there is a way to study Revelation. I'm going to talk about that, but I'm also going to show you the three divisions of the book of Revelation. I like to call them the table of contents. Yes, right. The book of Revelation has a table of contents. And you know, if you understand the table of contents, it's going to put the book of Revelation in perspective. It's going to help you understand, where we are, you know, and I like this because when we look at that, I'm going to show you exactly where we are in that table of contents. You know, some people try to put us in Revelation chapter 9. We're not in chapter 9 Revelation. Reason why? Because of the table of contents. And I'm going to show you and I'm going to explain to you why we cannot be in chapter 9. We're going to see some beautiful things, though, as we look at this wonderful table of contents. And then from there, we're going to go into Revelation chapter 1. And in chapter 1, we're going to begin this study. And again, we're going to start off and see some beautiful things. So this series is going to last a little while, but I want you to hang with us. I want to encourage you to pull out your notebooks and pads and take notes as we journey through this wonderful, wonderful book of prophecy. All right. So let's start off, first of all, with how to study the book of Revelation. Now, before I begin to give you some of those little tips, I want to give you what I call a revelation factoid. A revelation factoid. And I want you to see this little picture right here. It says the revelation of St. John the Divine. Most of your Bibles have this particular header in your Bibles. The revelation of St. John the Divine. You know, many Bible commentators have placed that in their header notes. The revelation of St. John the Divine. But I want you to understand something, that the scriptures say different. I want you to know something, that this is not the revelation of St. John the Divine. And the reason why we know that is because of Revelation chapter 1, verse number 1. Listen to what verse 1 says. This is the revelation of Jesus Christ, which God gave unto him to show unto his servants things which must shortly come to pass. Verse 1 reveals to us who this whole book of Revelation is all about. Now, you look at your Bible, look at your header. Your header may say the revelation of St. John the Divine. What I did in my Bible, I scratched that out because it's the publisher's header notes. I scratched that out because it's not the revelation of St. John. Now, St. John, he was the prophet that received it, or the scribe, because Jesus told him, John, write what you see. So John wrote what he saw. As a scribe, as a holy scribe, he was a prophet that God revealed the future to. And again, so this is not the revelation of St. John. This is the revelation of Jesus Christ.
I want to quote from the book Revelation by Dr. John Walvoord.

0: This is what he says regarding the revelation of Jesus. He said the opening words of the book of Revelation immediately reveals Jesus Christ as its futuristic and central theme, presenting him and his present and future glory. The book's prophetic character is indicated in the words, the revelation of Jesus Christ, that concerns things that must soon take place. The word revelation is the translation of the Greek word apocalypsis, the basis of the English word apocalypse. Without the article meaning a revelation, disclosure, or unveiling, it is the revelation of the truth about Christ, a disclosure of future events surrounding his second coming when Christ will be revealed. It is also the revelation which comes from Christ. And we're going to see this all the way through. We're going to see that the book of Revelation is going to reveal Jesus Christ, our Lord and our Savior. We're going to see him. We're going to see our Savior like we've never seen him. The book of Revelation is going to reveal to us Jesus. We're going to see a wonderful portrait of Christ revealed in this wonderful book of prophecy. Now, regarding that term revelation, the term revelation, it means to unveil or to uncover that which was previously hidden. So you know something? In the translation of this word, this very word here, it literally means that it is a book that's going to be uncovered. It is translated from the Greek word apocalypsis, which means to lift up as a curtain so as to clearly show what had been covered. Now, what we're going to see in Revelation, Revelation is going to uncover the life of Christ. It's going to uncover and reveal hidden prophecies that God wants us to understand and know. The term Revelation, the book of Revelation, is a book that is revealed. Now, again, a lot of people use that term, the apocalypse, and they use it in the sense of a scary thing. You see the news periodicals in the grocery store, you know, those rag magazines, they say the apocalypse. And all they're saying is the unveiling. But they use it in the term that makes it seem scary. All it is the unveiling. So the title lets us know that the book of Revelation, or this book, is open and revealed, and we can understand its teachings and its interpretation. So I want you to hang on, because we're going to see some beautiful, beautiful things as we look at this. Now, I want to quote one more scholar here. This is Mark Hitchcock from his book, 101 Answers to Questions about the Book of Revelation. He's going to deal with some key things of interpreting the Book of Revelation. He said, what are some of the keys to interpreting Revelation? Especially all the symbols. The book of Revelation may be the most neglected book in the Bible. There are undoubtedly many reasons for this, but a chief one is that there are people who either claim or assume that no one can really understand what it means. They view Revelation the same way that Winston Churchill once described the Soviet Union. Listen to this. He said it was a riddle wrapped up in a mystery inside an enigma, which all mystifying symbols and striking images that appear throughout the book. Many people despair of ever understanding the book of Revelation. Even many pastors never preach on Revelation. Or if they do, they preach only on the first three chapters. Again, this book has been so labeled as a book that no one can understand. Many pastors, as he shared, many pastors won't study it, or they may do a verse by verse study of the book of the Bible. But when they get to Revelation, they go through it really fast, or they just lightly touch certain things and then move to another subject altogether. I want you to understand, if you stay with us as we study this, this book is going to be open to you, and God's going to give you some beautiful things that's going to help you understand this wonderful book. Now, I want to look at, again, some major keys to understanding the book of Revelation. And we're going to have come down to a close in this part, and we're going to pick up next week with chapter one. But one of the major keys to understanding this book is to know that parts of the prophecies are revealed in symbolic form, while others parts are revealed in literal forms. And what I mean by that, the symbolic parts of Revelation need to be interpreted using description. Now, there are symbols throughout the whole book of Revelation. But guess what? The scripture helps understand the symbols. You know, a symbol points to something that is literal. And again, so these symbols we're going to see throughout the book of Revelation are going to help us understand a literal understanding of this wonderful book of prophecy. Then there are literal parts of Revelation. The literal parts need no interpretation and should be taken as they are written. There are some parts of Revelation that is just clear and just so easy to understand, don't need no major interpreting. Some people try to make the whole book a book of symbols. When you do that, you get into trouble. Some people try to make the whole book literal. When you do that, you also get into trouble. The book of Revelation is a book of symbols and a book of literal things that will come to pass. And we must understand those symbols and those literal things throughout the book of Revelation. Again, it's going to be beautiful. You know, we're going to have a wonderful, wonderful time, you know, as we spend time studying the book of Revelation. You know, I love this book so much. And again, I mentioned before that as we go through it, you're going to see how much of the whole Bible is revealed in the book of Revelation. I want to give you one little testimony here as we come down to a close. I remember when I first started studying Revelation, I got to chapter 4 and I got confused. I'll be honest, I got confused and I was so confused there. And then the Lord stopped me in the midst of my study and I did a full series study on the tabernacle of Moses. I went back to the Old Testament and did a full study that lasted over a year and a half on the tabernacle. Then I came back to the book of Revelation and picked up my studies. When I picked up my studies in chapter 4, my study of the Old Testament tabernacle opened the book of Revelation to me. What I'm trying to say to you is this, that we're going to see that the whole Bible is included in the book of Revelation. We must become students of the word in order to understand this wonderful book of prophecy. Now, next week, we're going to pick up. We're going to look at the three divisions of the book of Revelation or the table of contents. And then we're going to begin our journey looking at Revelation chapter 1, which we're going to start off with the revelation of Jesus Christ. In other words, it's going to unveil, uncover, and reveal to us Jesus Christ. We're going to see the character of our Lord. We're going to see some beautiful things about Jesus that many people did not know nor understand. This is a wonderful book of prophecy. The book of Revelation is so good. And again, I always like to say, you know, that through this time, we can learn about our Savior. I want to say, too, if you're watching today and you're not born again, this is a wonderful study to get saved in. So simple. The Bible says, whosoever shall call upon the name of the Lord, they shall be saved. And again, I guarantee you, as you spend time with us, God's going to help you understand this wonderful book of prophecy. If you've been afraid of the book of Revelation, God's going to remove the fear. And again, I want to encourage you to be with us as we start this new series, or as we pick up with part 2 of the series, Understanding the Book of Revelation. Tell your friends about it. And again, we'll see you next week. When you understand the table of contents of the book of Revelation, I believe this is key in helping us to understand where we are in Bible prophecy. I'm going to show you where we are in prophecy. But he said, John, he said, write the things which thou hast seen and the things which are and the things which shall be hereafter.
1: 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That's according, the number 2, prophecy.org. And here's what's coming up on Don's schedule in the weeks ahead. Don will share the word with Sugarland Bible Church of Sugarland, Texas, June 28th. Standing Stones Community Church welcomes Don for teaching July 12th in Phoenix, Arizona. Don will address the 11th Annual Bible Prophecy Conference of Agape Fellowship, August 14 and 15 in Port Sulphur, and August 16 in Devant, Louisiana. Don speaks on the Mark of the Beast at Community Bible Church of Beaufort, South Carolina, Sunday, August 30th. Coming September 13th through the 15th, it's According to Prophecy Ministries' 23rd Annual West Coast Bible Prophecy Conference in San Diego, California. According to Prophecy Ministries, we'll be speaking on board an Alaska cruise, September 20th through the 27th. You can also hear Don teach at ATP Christian Fellowship's Bible Study Session at Church of the Good Shepherd, Bonita, California. See the website for actual dates.
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6: And all I'm going to do is give you the history. What the symbols mean, where they came from, give you all of the. Then once I give you that, I'm done. I gave it to you. So I've never shrunk back. When I would do it, I don't know yet, because we would have to do it in here, because the majority of you are part of some fraternity or sorority or some Shriner or some Mason or whatever, and you're going to tell all your little friends, and they all going to come here and see what needs to be said, and this place is going to be filled. And I'm just going to let the chips fall where they may and say, okay, now you do with it what you want. I'll be free from the blood of all men, because it keeps coming up, and I'm like, Lord, no, but I was told not to, but, and it keeps, Lord, I was told not to, and I just, right, I couldn't get past it. I've never shrunk back or cowered from telling you, notice, giving you that which is helpful. And we're going to get to that word helpful, but I've never done that, and I won't start doing it now. So Paul was saying, I tried to give you my all in giving you the word of God week by week. I just wonder, is this true for you serving in ministry? Do you hold back when the numbers are low in your class? Give people, and especially your children, your all to be more like Christ. This will cost you. You've heard me say many times, during the years my children were growing up in the home, we used to have family altar. It's an old saying, but it's true. If you want to see your family altered, have family altar. And so you've heard me talk about this many times. I was young. I was crazy. I was crazy when they were growing up, just crazy. You know, they've been kids and they're laughing, and they know I hated that when they're laughing and poking each other. And, you know, Tony Jr. just start doing this. And then that'll make the other two start laughing. And then I'm like, get out of here. Get out of here. You don't want to hear about God. Get out of here. Closed my Bible up. I was crazy there. And so, but if you want to see your family altar, you have to have family altar. And it will cost you, because there's times that we were scheduled to have family altar and I want to watch the game. I'm done with y'all laughing. Y'all don't want to hear it anyway. Get out of here. So there's times I want to watch the game. There's times I want to watch a man movie or something. So it will cost you. You give them your all. And I tried to do just that. Before my daughter was 5 years old, she had over 50 scriptures memorized. She was 5 years old. I taught my kids the ABC scripture. Every letter is a scripture. A, all have sinned and fallen short of the glory of God. B, believe on the Lord Jesus Christ, thou shalt be saved. See, casting all your cares upon him, for he cares for you. I taught them three sets of ABC scripture. It will cost you. And there was times that I was crazy and just, y'all don't want to hear cold it anyway. Get out. And I wouldn't watch the game. But it will cost you to have family altered. That will cost. I just want to put that out there. You give them your all. Children's ministry workers, teen workers, we are dependent upon you to come alongside of us as parents to help our children and grandchildren be more like Christ. Go home and study the lesson. We're dependent upon you. Now, notice, we're dependent upon you to come alongside of us. What I do here and what the children's ministry and youth workers are doing, we're just a supplement. We're just a vitamin to come alongside of what you are supposed to be doing. You having family altar, you teaching them, and we come alongside to help you with that. We're not to be the main meal and you the supplement. No, no, no, no. You got to twist it. It's the other way around. This is what we just come alongside of you. So I get a report from what takes place in the teen ministry, youth, and the youth ministry, you know, and the children's ministry every week. The main prayer request each week that I get, pray that the teachers will come prepared to teach the word of God. So that lets me know, get prepared. Lets me know that maybe they're not always prepared. Come here, call this picture about Jesus. Yeah, he was walking on the water. Yeah, your parent will be here in 5 minutes. No, we're dependent upon you to come alongside and help hammer in the biblical truths we're teaching them. Now, I'm going to let you know, my children and my grandchildren, you're not going to outdo me. I'm going to do my thing to pour into them. Even my children now, through guidance, as they are adults, just guiding them through with the word of God, and my grandchildren, reading them the children's Bible like I used to read their parents. I'm going to do what I do, but I'm dependent upon you to be a good vitamin, a good supplement, a multivitamin. Don't try to be a vitamin C only. That's good, but I need you to be a multivitamin to help them, you know, in their walk. Now, here's the thing. I don't want you to hold back what is helpful for them to be like Christ. I mentioned this before. The word helpful there is, the Greek word is sumphero. And it means to bring together or to be profitable. You know, it is the same Greek word that's used in 2 Timothy 3:16, for all scripture is given by inspiration of God and is profitable. That's the same Greek word, sumphero. And here's the thing. So it's the Bible that will be helpful or profitable to make us the children of God he wants us to be. This is why we give it to you chapter by chapter, verse by verse, book by book. We want to have you a well-balanced meal from the word of God. And I take my job seriously. I study for hours to make sure that I can get up here and give you a good meal, give you the setting, the historical setting, the background, to give you Hebrew, Greek words, to make sure you understand what thus saith the Lord, because I'm trying to give you the mind of Christ, because you're out there in the world. So when you come in here to hear the biblical truth, it's so contrary to what the world is constantly telling you. And I only have 1 hour on Sunday, one on Wednesday, to try to give you the mind of Christ. And I study hours on Sundays. I study hours for Wednesday night. So when you leave here, you will have the mind of Christ and you will know what thus saith the Lord, not thus says me or anybody else. This is what I'm called to do. Then Paul gives. He gives us two outlets for ministry in verse 20. Look at the second part of verse 20. He says, how I kept back nothing that was helpful, but proclaimed it to you and taught you publicly and from house to house. Oh, this is key here. He said, I taught you publicly and from house to house. This means that he taught them in the public setting, like we're doing here, and he taught them privately from house to house, showing them how to live out God's word. Here it is, at home. At home. This is so important for us to see. What we are confessing about God publicly should be the same as we live at home privately. Paul said in Ephesians 4:1, he says, I beseech you to walk worthy of the calling with which you were called. The Greek word for worthy is axios, and it has the root meaning of balancing the scales. Or what is on one side of the scale is of equal weight to what's on the other side. In other words, what we're saying publicly about Jesus Christ should be lived out at home privately. Or to put it in terms we can understand, our walk and our talk need to be of equal weight. This is what he's saying. Look what he says there in verse 21. Not only did he teach them publicly and from house to house, testifying to the Jews and also to the Greeks, repentance towards God and faith towards our Lord Jesus Christ. This is a key verse here. Paul went on to tell these elders that he testified to the Jews, who were the believers at the time, and also to the Greeks, who were the unbelievers. Repentance, now watch this, I'm going to take this slow so we can understand it. Repentance towards God. Why? Because he was the offended party. Watch this. Our sin gave us a death sentence. Romans 6:23 says, for the wages of sin is death. Because we're all born into sin, we all have been given a death sentence. This is why the Bible says, for all have sinned and fallen short of the glory of God. Because as we're born into sin, our parents were sinners and they born loose sinners like us. And then we birthed other little sinners. And no matter how cute that little baby is, the little sinner cries when he doesn't get his way, cries when he doesn't want, screeches. My youngest grandbaby, little sinner. She is. We little sinner cuts up when she don't get what she want. No, man, little sinner. So we all born into sin. And so we need to repent to God for our sin. The word repent is the Greek word is metanoia. And it has a great meaning. It means to have a change of mind and a change of heart that results in a change of behavior. This is incredible. So this is why we need to repent towards God. He's the offended party. We need to change the way we think and the way we feel about what he says is sin. And then we need to show the fruit of our repentance. The Bible says bear fruit worthy of repentance. We show the fruit of our repentance by our changed life. Then we put our faith and trust in the one who paid the price for our sin on the cross, which is Jesus Christ. In other words, what we're saying is this. I believe that I offended God with my sin and I deserve to die. The wages of sin is death. I am sorry. Please forgive me, God. And I believe that Jesus took my place on the cross and died for me and was buried and rose again. This is what Paul is teaching them. This is true repentance and what it means to become a Christian. This is what it means. Look at verses 22 and 23. No, 22 to 24. And see now, I go bound in the spirit to Jerusalem, not knowing the things that will happen to me there, except that the Holy Spirit testifies in every city, saying that chains and tribulations awaits me. But none of these things move me, nor do I count my life dear to myself, so that I may finish my race with joy and the ministry which I receive from the Lord Jesus to testify of the gospel of the grace of God. Now, I want to draw your attention to the word bound. See, every city Paul visited, the Spirit of God told him that he would face difficulties in Jerusalem. What did Paul say? He said, I don't care. He said in verse 24, none of these things move me. You expect me to be moved by this? Now, how was Paul able to have such tenacity, such perseverance in the face of difficulties in ministry? Because he said also in verse 24, nor do I count my life dear to myself. Now, I'm going to tell you what we would have said. We would have said, oh, no, I'm not going to Jerusalem, because the Holy Spirit said that I will go through some tough times when I get there. Now, the Lord never told Paul not to go. He just said that he will go through some tough times when he get there. And Paul was able to say that he don't count his life dear to himself because he put his and put into practice what Jesus said in Luke 9:23, which says, if anyone desires to come after me, let him deny himself, take up his cross, which means to die to self. Luke is the only gospel writer that says daily and follow me. Paul said in 1 Corinthians 15:31, he says, I die daily. He was saying every day I must put self on the cross every single day. Now, self is that part of us that wants to do everything that is contrary to the ways of Jesus Christ. Paul teaches us that this part of us, self, must die every single day, because every single day, self experiences a resurrection. He wakes up, and when we wake up, he says, how are you going to serve and please me today? And this is the part of us that needs to be put on the cross. Is self alive or dead in your life today? To answer this question, ask yourself this. Did I serve self or the Lord this week? 2 Corinthians 5:15 says, because of Christ's death, we should no longer live for ourselves, but for him who died for us and rose again. So this week, did you live for Christ or did you live for self? Or some of you are just like me. You did a little of both. Self must die every day. Because I want you to know, self experiences a resurrection. And self wants you to please him. Wake up. It's time to go to church. Self says, no, I'm tired. Worked all week. Once you wake up and read your Bible and pray, no, I'm tired. Man, who wanna wake up and do it? I'm tired. That's self. Self whispers, your wife is now asleep. Let's go and enjoy some porn. That's self. Every single day, self must die. If it doesn't die, it's going to wake up and want you and I to please it. This is why Paul said, I die daily. Because even though you say, okay, God, by the power of your spirit, help me to crucify self today. All right. Oh, you know, I crucified self. You know, I living for the Lord. I was reading. I was praying. I went to church. I just, you know, amen. The next morning, self is like, okay, my turn. Every day, he must go to the cross. Every day, self must be crucified. So notice in verse 24, notice what he said there. He says, but none of these things move me, nor do I count my life dear to myself, so that I may finish my race with joy and the ministry which I received from the Lord Jesus Christ to testify to the gospel of the grace of God. Now, I'm going to draw your attention to the phrase, so that I may finish my race with joy. This is the desire of my heart, just like it was for Paul. I say this because a lot of people start off serving in ministry, but they don't finish it. They don't finish it. Or if they finish, it's not with joy. It's with regrets. It's with grief. It's with resentment. And maybe you're here and you are having regrets or second thoughts about the ministry you're involved in here at church or even at home. Keep in mind that God called you to it. And like Philippians 1:6 says, he who began a good work in you will be faithful to fulfill it through you. We're called to do our ministry for an audience of one. Remember, I mentioned that last week, Jesus Christ. Remember, Paul said in verse 19, serving the Lord with humility. And if we're serving for the applause of man, the pats on the back, or for earthly rewards, you will drop out and lose heart in serving when the pats doesn't come, when the accolades doesn't come, or they don't appreciate me there. So maybe if I leave, they'll see how important I was there. You're doing it for you. You're serving for you. You're not doing it for the Lord. You're doing it for you. And Paul said that he wanted to finish his race of serving God with joy. Then he said, and the ministry which I received from the Lord Jesus. Oh, let's make sure that we're doing the ministry we receive from the Lord. Well, I say this because a lot of people and a lot of very good people are serving in ministries because there was a need. One of the things that God gives us when we accept him as our Lord and Savior, he gives us a servant's heart. So we hear that there is a need. And so we go and try to fill it. When you who are gifted for that ministry are sitting in the chair, and then these good people who are gifted somewhere else, they're doing that and they're doing your job because they heard there's a need. And you, with the gift for that need, you sit here, whatever. And so for those of you who are doing that, you're a blessing to any church, and especially to ours. God bless you. I'm reminded of what the Bible says in Hebrews 6:10. It says, God is not unjust to forget your work and labor of love that you've done in his name, in that you do minister to the saints and do minister. God is not unjust to forget you. He sees what you're doing. He sees that you're doing what you're gifted at, and he's seeing what a lot of these people are gifted at, not doing. He sees you doing it. And God is not unjust to forget you. He'll never forget you. He sees what you're doing, and God bless you. You're a blessing to us. I'm going to tell you that now. You're a blessing to us. But it's time to get some of these other folks. Time to get them stirred up as well. But ultimately, my desire is that you're doing the ministry you receive from the Lord. That's my ultimate desire, because this is the only way you will finish the race of ministry with joy, when you're doing the ministry God designed you to do. And throughout the race, you will be testifying of the gospel of the grace of God in your life. This is why I'm just so thankful. I hear a lot of accolades. I hear a lot of things. And I'm just blown away. And I just say, oh, God bless you. Thank you. Thank you for your kind words. I hear it around the world. I hear it around the country. And I'm blown away. But you just don't know. I go home. As I'm driving from this location, I pull out the parking lot. And I say, Lord, I pray that I didn't say or do anything that was against you, that was against your word. I pray that I fed your people. I pray, and forgive me for times that I didn't. Forgive me for saying something that didn't honor you. Or if I said it in a spirit that didn't imitate your spirit. And sometimes I weep on the way home, because I want to testify of the gospel of the grace of God in my life. I can be anywhere. And God decided to save me by his grace and allow me to be here today. So I'm blown away. I'm blown away at what God is doing. I'm blown away what God has done at this church. And I'm amazed. God has taken this little kid, my wife and I, little kids from Gary, Indiana, and taking us around the world to testify the gospel of the grace of God. Many of the people we went to school with, they're blown away when they see what God has done in our lives. And I just tell them, I'm blown away too. That makes two of us. To testify of God's amazing grace, who can save a wretch like me. I was lost, and now I'm found. I was blind, but now I can see. And I will testify of that grace that God has poured out in my life. And we will see what else Paul had to teach these Ephesian elders at this first pastor's conference next time. Let me conclude with this. In this message, we talked about the tears of ministry, whether those tears are tears we shed as parents, a boss, or at church. We would shed tears. Let me encourage you to spend much time in prayer, because Revelation 7:17 and Revelation 21:4 says that God will wipe away every tear from our eyes. We can go to Jesus because we saw that he wept too, and that he's a man of sorrows, acquainted with grief. This is why Jesus came down to this earth to put on human flesh, to become a man, because he knew there would be times we would look up into heaven and say, you know, you don't know what we're going through. You're God, and we're down there on this earth as humans. You don't know what we go through. This is why he put on human flesh, so he can look back down on and say, oh, yes, I do. He's a man of sorrows, acquainted with grief. We read that Jesus was tired. He was weary. He wept. He was hungry. So when we're tired, when we're weary, when we're hungry, we can look up and say, oh, God, I'm tired. I'm weary. I'm hungry. And he said, oh, I understand. We have a high priest that can sympathize with our weaknesses, Hebrews 4:13 says. And the last verses, the psalmist said in Psalm 56, verse 8, he said, you keep track of all my sorrows. You have collected all my tears in a bottle. You have recorded each one in a book. So if you're heartbroken today or have shed tears over your children, a spouse, coworker, or people at church, come to the one who knows your sorrows and have all of your tears in a bottle written in a book. You know what that means? That means every time something breaks our heart, every time something causes tears to flow from our faces and down our faces, he stores them in a bottle and writes them in a book, meaning that he doesn't forget. He knows the things that broke your heart or is breaking your heart, and he stores them in a bottle. And so if you're weeping today, if you're crying today, if you're crying because you're lonely, you're crying because you're in a bad marriage, if you're crying because your children is shattered your heart in a thousand pieces, come to the one who understands. Come to the one who's a man of sorrows, acquainted with grief. Come to the ones who take your tears and stores them in a bottle. And we're going to give you an opportunity today. So as the worship team comes back up and as the workers go to their stations to get ready to make your stay here a better one, I'm just going to offer you to come forward. Matter of fact, I'm going to have our leaders right now. Our leaders, come forward, be available for prayer. And as they're coming up here, I want you to come to the one. He understands. You see, there's plenty of people up here that's going to pray with you and for you. Come to the one who cares for you. Come to the one who is a man of sorrow, acquainted with grief. Come to the one who loves you so much that he took your place on the cross. We had the death sentence. He didn't. And he took our place and died in our place. And so let's stand at this time. The worship team is going to play. And you run to the altar, run to the one who loves you, run to the one who cares for you, run to the one who stores your tears in a bottle. If you need to commit your life to him, come. If you need to recommit your life to him, come. He's ready and waiting for you here at the altar.
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7: Some of you are in situations that might be seven times more than you've ever faced before. And the thermostat has been turned up on you. And you just don't get it. You don't understand why. But the Lord is refining you. And so the devil keeps going at God's people and going at God's people and going at God's people. And yes, you can get knocked down, but in your last breath, you want to praise him. Lord, it hurts, but I love you. The devil loses. Lord, I know that you know what you're doing. I don't know what you're doing, but I love you. And I realize when pressure gets too much to bear and a thermostat is turned up higher than I've ever seen before, the Lord will be there.
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Well, hi, everybody. I'm Don Stewart, and welcome to The Story of Joseph, God's Divine Appointments, Episode 7. Now, if you recall, in the past, we have talked to you about this message here about Joseph, Genesis 37 through 50. It's not only about him. There are two other J's that are involved, his father Jacob and his brother Judah. And now we're going to see Judah to begin to come to the forefront as we move on in the story in the book of Genesis. In fact, Judah is going to be the one that's going to fulfill the long-awaited promises made by the Lord of the coming Messiah. All right, now here's what's interesting. When we read the Bible, it all miraculously fits together. We're going to just go back a little bit and talk about the stage already being set for Judah in previous chapters. In chapter 35, we read that Reuben was the oldest son of Jacob. And he, of course, was supposed to get the birthright, and he was going to be the favored son, which the Messiah would probably come through. But he had himself disqualified. We read about this in Genesis 25, 21 to 22. It says, Israel, of course, that's the other name for Jacob, moved on again and pitched his tents toward Migdal Eder. When Israel was living in that region, Reuben went in and slept with his father's concubine, Bilhah, and Israel heard of it. That's Genesis 35, 21 to 22. So what happened was the oldest son, Reuben, basically disqualified himself as being the heir, as being the one whom the Messiah will come through, the promised line, because he slept with his father's secondary wife, Bilhah. Now you got two other sons before Judah, and we're going to find them getting disqualified also before the Joseph story. In chapter 34, it reveals how the second and third oldest son, Simeon and Levi, fell from favor because of horrendous conduct they exercised towards the people of the defenseless city of Shechem. They killed people wantonly, defenseless people, and Jacob was very upset at that. And so they lost their right to be in the promised line. And so that is why, we've talked about this from the beginning, the three J's come in, and now the last J, Judah, is going to come to the forefront in this account. And so he's the next brother in line. He's the son of Leah. And again, like I said, it's getting ready now for him to be the prominent one in this account here in Genesis. So although the chapters have been devoted and are devoted primarily to Joseph, we're going to see Judah coming to the forefront. Now, one of the interesting things we're going to see here, remember from the first episode we had, the famous dream of Joseph, the brothers are going to bow down to him, and they made fun of him. They called him the dreamer, this and that. Well, what's interesting and what's ironic here, it's not going to be eventually the brothers are going to bow down, the offspring of Jacob, to the brothers of Joseph's line, but the brothers of Judah's line, as we're going to see in the prophecy that Jacob himself makes. So we've got a lot of interesting things going on here. So the bowing down, which acknowledges royalty and kingship, is eventually going to come to not Joseph's line, but Judah's line. And that's, of course, the ultimate irony, is that the royal honor does not reside in the house of Joseph, but actually in the house of Judah. And so as the narrative continues on, we're going to see Judah come to the forefront. We will point that out. All right, let's pick up where we left off last time. We call this first heading, Judah Rises to the Occasion. Now, because of the continuing famine, the brothers must return to Egypt, Joseph's brothers, to purchase some additional grain. Now, here's where Judah comes to the forefront, because it is he who reminds his father, Jacob, of what Joseph, again, they don't know it's Joseph, he's just the second in command of Egypt as far as they're concerned, they think he's an Egyptian, but basically what Joseph said was, you don't come back unless you come back with your youngest son, Benjamin. So in Genesis 43, 8, 9, it says, then Judah said to his father Jacob, send Benjamin with me, and we will go at once, so that we, you, and our children may live and not die. I guarantee you that he will be safe, and I will be personally responsible for him. If I don't bring him back to you, you can blame me all my life. So Judah is the one that steps forward. And also something interesting, I was thinking about it, when you read the accounts, you hear the brothers speaking, but the only brothers who ever speak besides Joseph are Reuben and Judah. You don't hear from Simeon, the one who's now, remember we left him last time in this prison cell in Egypt. You don't hear from Benjamin, he never speaks. You don't hear from the other sons. Sometimes you hear the group of them, but not singled out. So Judah here is singled out, and he is the one that tells
Jacob, his father, says, look, remember what this man told us. Unless we bring the youngest son back, we're not getting any more food. And so what he did, he takes a positive initiative here. In other words, like he did just the opposite, what he did with Joseph, sending him to Egypt. Now he takes the initiative, says, look, I will guarantee myself. I will be the surety, the bond, the guarantee here that Benjamin will come back. So again, Judah moving to the forefront. So Jacob now, he has no choice. He reluctantly agrees that Benjamin must go. He says, then their father Jacob said to them, if it has to be that way, then do this. Take some of the best foods in our land in your packs. Give them to the man as a gift, some balm, some honey, spices, myrrh, pistachio nuts, and almonds. Take twice as much money with you this time and take back the money that was returned to you in the sacks last time. Maybe it was a mistake. And take Benjamin with you. Now leave and go to the man. And I pray that God Almighty will cause the governor to be merciful to you, and that he will allow Simeon and Benjamin to come back with you. If I am robbed of my children, then I am robbed of them. That's Genesis 43, 11 to 14. Okay, so the brothers now, they don't have any choice. They're out of food there in Canaan. They have to return to Egypt, and they have to come with Benjamin. But what Jacob does, interesting, he brings some gifts to appease Joseph. Just as earlier in the book of Genesis, he brought some gifts to appease his own brother Esau after he had stolen the birthright from him. Now, what's fascinating, too, we find out something interesting about Jacob. He doubles the amount of money of the silver that Joseph had put in the sacks. Jacob may be without food, but he is certainly not without money. So he's doing well financially, but of course you can't eat your money. You've got to have the food. So that's why they go to Egypt. Now, we're getting to the place where Joseph is finally going to see his younger brother Benjamin. The brothers leave Canaan. We read about this next. So the men took these gifts, Genesis 43, 16 to 17, and they took double the money with them along with Benjamin. Then they hurried down to Egypt and stood before Joseph. When Joseph saw Benjamin with them, he said to the servant who was over his household, bring the men to the house, slaughter an animal, and prepare it, for the men will eat with me at noon. The men, just as Joseph said, he brought the men into Joseph's house. The man did. That's Genesis 43, 16 to 17. All right, so what we've got here is a great feast being prepared by Joseph for the brothers. And I'm wondering what they were, we don't know what's going on in their minds, but why prepare a feast for us? We're going to get an idea what they're thinking about. Does he do this for everybody that comes from other countries? So anyway, it's basically for his younger brother, Benjamin. And so the problem is the brothers wonder, you know, this is really sneaky. This is suspicious. He's probably going to try and make us all slaves. That's why he's doing this. He just doesn't like us for some odd reason. So we read now and further in Genesis that the men were afraid when they were brought to Joseph's house. They're afraid what's going to happen. They said, we are being brought in because of the money that was returned in our sacks last time. He wants to capture us, make us slaves, and take our donkeys. So they approached the man who was in charge of Joseph's household and spoke to him at the entrance of the house. My lord, we did indeed come down the first time to buy food, but when we came to the place where we spent the night, we opened our sacks. Each of us found his money, the full amount in the mouth of his sack. So we have returned it. We have brought additional money with us to buy food. We do not know who put the money in the sacks. And so he's rehearsing the story of what happened, what we've already read, which we know about as readers what took place. But now he's telling this man because he thinks somehow they're going to be, you know, in trouble because the money was back in their sacks. Now, what's really interesting, they have no idea what to expect. They believe the Lord is punishing them. That's how the money got in the sacks and what they did 22 years ago to their younger brother Joseph, whom they don't realize is the governor that's going to be standing right before them. Now, what it does show, though, and this is good, is what we're going to see. They at least have a conscience now. The conscience they have is bothering them because they realize it was a horrible deed. As they mature, and as you know, we all mature, we probably look back, not that we sell our brother into slavery, but we look back at events in our lives, and we have a conscience thinking, you know, that probably wasn't the best move that we made at the time. Now, what's interesting here is the reassurance by the man in charge of Joseph's household. Listen to what he says. Everything is fine, the man in charge of Joseph's household told him. Don't be afraid. Your God and the God of your father has given you treasure in your sacks. I had your money.
In other words, look, I've still got your money. That was a miraculous work of God, your God. He put the money back in your sacks, but I have the money here. And so I'm sure they're scratching their head now. Then it says, then he brought Simeon out to him. So Simeon, the brother that was left behind, remember, he was the second oldest. He was brought to him. So the servant in charge brought the men into Joseph's house. He gave them water, washed their feet, food for the donkeys. They got their gifts ready for Joseph's arrival at noon, for they had heard there was going to be a great meal there. So basically, again, this man, the servant of, I'm sure Joseph was working on him all these years, had told him that your God has miraculously put the money in the sacks, and he makes it appear, like I said, that the money was still in the hands of Egypt, that they paid. In other words, we didn't lose anything. We don't know where that money came from, but it wasn't from us. So the brothers have to be confounded. Now, what in the world is taking place? What's going on? And again, their conscience is starting to bother them. What is God doing? So now, Joseph is finally going to see his brother Benjamin as he greets his brothers after their return trip to Egypt. We should note, too, also something interesting. He continues to ask about their father, Jacob. When Joseph came home, they presented him with the gifts they had brought inside, and they bowed down to the ground before him, of course, fulfilling the dreams that he had. He asked them how they were doing. Then he said, "Is your aging father well, the one who you spoke about? Is he still alive?" "Your servant, our father, is well," they replied. "He is still alive." Genesis 43, 27 to 28. So Jacob again asks about his father, Jacob. He discovers he's still alive, and the brothers don't seem to appreciate the fact that he's interested in their own father. And so they'll get it in a minute, but not quite yet. So then Joseph, he asks again about Jacob. But now, after 22 years, he sees Benjamin. And here's what the Bible tells us. When Joseph saw his brother Benjamin, who had the same mother as he, remember they're the only two sons of the favored wife, Rachel, Joseph asked, "Is this your youngest brother you've told me about?" Then he said to Benjamin, "God be good to you, my son." Then Joseph hurried off because he had to hold back the tears when he saw his brother Benjamin. So Joseph went into his room and cried there. He washed his face and came out and controlled himself and said, "Serve the meal." Genesis 43, 29 to 31. When he sees Benjamin, obviously his emotions are going to get the better of him. He gets control of himself and he serves a magnificent dinner to all the brothers, and he gives, you know, Benjamin like five times the amount. You can only imagine, though, the emotions he's going through. It's been 22 years since he was sold into slavery, all the heartaches we've talked about that he had, you know, sold to Potiphar, the false accusation of Potiphar's wife, going into the royal prison, and interpreting the dream for the two prisoners there, but then the one prisoner forgot about him. Then finally he gets in front of Pharaoh and interprets the dream about the years of famine that are coming on the land. And now, after 22 years, after all these events, the bad, but now the recent events have been good, he gets to see his younger brother, Benjamin. And of course, it's got to be something.

and the servant does just as Joseph told him. So this is now the final test, as he's going to really test where his brothers are at, as far as he's concerned, as far as God is concerned, as far as their father is concerned, and as far as Benjamin is concerned. All right, they left at dawn the next day, but they didn't get very far. Okay, Joseph's servant catches up with him, and he's speaking for Joseph, and he wants to know, why did you repay such kindness that my master showed you with such evil? And the brothers were confident, wait a minute, we did no such thing. What are you talking about? But the brother, and so again, the silver cup is missing. And so it said, the brother said to the servant, why do you say such things? We would not do anything like that, steal his silver cup. What are you talking about? We brought back to you from the land of Canaan the money we found in our sacks the last time. Surely we would not steal silver or gold from your master's house. And then they make this statement, because they were sure this wasn't an issue. If you find that silver cup in the sack of one of us, then let him die. We will be your slaves. They were so confident they didn't steal it. Just let him die. We'll be your slaves if you find the silver cup in any of the sacks. So they're assuming they're free from guilt, obviously, because they didn't take it. We know that. And so they make this rash offer concerning the charge. Whoever stole the cup, let him die, and we'll all be your slaves. So what the servant does, we're told, he starts searching through the sacks. He goes from the oldest brother to the youngest, and to their horror, the silver cup is found in the sack of the youngest brother, Benjamin. Now, you can only imagine the feelings they must have had. It says they tore their clothes immediately, which reminds us of what their father did many years ago when they falsely reported that Joseph had been killed by some wild beast. Well, remember, they tore the coat of many colors, of the special coat, and they slaughtered an animal, dipped the blood of an animal on the coat and said, is this your son's coat, which they knew it was. And they fooled Jacob, making him think it was his son Joseph who had died, and they tore their clothes. So we've got a little reminiscent of that, where these brothers tear their own clothes because of the grief that they have caused, not only like the grief that Joseph lost caused Jacob, but now that they again have caused themselves. So here's the thing. They don't have a clue what's going on. They really don't. They don't know. The money's back in their sacks again, and now the silver cup's in Benjamin's sack. So they don't know what's been staged. All that's been staged by Joseph, their brother. Now, again, what's interesting, I mentioned this earlier, we read of Benjamin saying nothing. We don't know if he said anything or not, but nothing is recorded of Benjamin saying, hey, I didn't do it, you know, don't look at me, I didn't put it in the sack, nothing at all. But they feel they've been caught, they are guilty for whatever reason, because let's face it, the silver cup's there, somebody had to put it there. And so they have to go back to the house of Joseph. So when Judah, and notice this in verse 14 of 44, when Judah and his brothers, Judah is now the prominent one. He is the spokesman for the group. He comes forward. He comes back to Joseph's house. Joseph is still there, so the brothers bowed down their face to the ground before him. Again, the switch, as we mentioned at the beginning, the switch is now to the priority, the preeminence now of Judah. He is the leader of the family. He is the spokesman. Again, he was the one who was the spokesman that had told them, let's sell Joseph into slavery. Now he's the spokesman here. Now, Joseph's plans are turned out perfectly as they've been orchestrated. We begin to see what his purpose has always been. It's not revenge, it's repentance. He wants to see his brothers repent of what they did to him so long ago. He wants them to be confronted with their sin and to change their mind and change their behavior. And as we mentioned previously, that's what we want to see when we confront people in a loving way with their sin. We want them to change their behavior. We do it not because we hate them. We do it because we love them. Joseph is not after revenge. He's after repentance and after a change of heart of his all brothers. And so what's happening now, this is not some type of slow revenge that's going on. But whatever's going on, it's certainly working, because his brothers are coming to an awareness of their past guilt and now are increasingly ready to acknowledge what they did in the past. So their frustration in their repetition of the question, verse 16, what can we say? What can you say? The cup's there. You can't say anything. Then comes the expression of their guilt. How can we prove our innocence? You can't prove your innocence. The cup's there. You're guilty. I mean, there it is. It had magically appeared. Got here somehow. And, obviously they think, well, Joseph wouldn't have put it there. No one else would have put it there.

0: Benjamin had to, or someone had to, but they're thinking, this must be a miracle of God doing this just to shame us, but mostly to make us come forward with our guilt. So they don't, okay, so what's going on? The brothers don't know that it was Joseph who had the cup put in the sack. Those of us who read the story, we know, Joseph knows, his attendant knows, but they don't know. So remember, we've got to look at it from their perspective. So we know that the brothers know that they did not take the cup. They didn't take it. And we know they didn't take it, but we know that Joseph had that put in there. Anyway, so they speak of God now uncovering their guilt. Now, we have to understand this in the context of the entire narrative. Now, initially what they're referring to is the cup that's there, uncovering the guilt about that, but uncovering the guilt of what they did 22 years previously, ensuing both to Joseph and, let's not forget, to their father Jacob, selling him into slavery in Egypt, then lying to their own father, saying some wild animal must have gotten a hold of him. So we're reading this now. We're seeing where Joseph is getting there. Now here again, Judah is going to come forward again. He's going to be the spokesman, and he's going to make a plea for Benjamin. Like we said earlier, in terms of space, Joseph is the most prominent of the 12 sons in this narrative, yet this should not obscure the importance of Judah, because as we get closer and closer to the end of this narrative, Judah will come to the forefront. He's obviously the second most prominent brother in this section, and he's going to end up, he and his offspring, being the most prominent of all, because we're going to read in chapter 49, the promised Messiah will come from his line. So anyway, Judah has an idea. He says, "We are now my Lord's slaves, and we are the one who's in possession the cup was found." In other words, don't just blame this one person, blame us all. We're all your slaves now. In other words, don't single out the person who sacked the cup was found. And so he offers all of his brothers, himself and all the rest of the brothers, to be slaves in Egypt. But Joseph will have none of this. Oh no, he says the following, "I will not make you all slaves. Only the man who stole the cup will be my slave. The rest of you will go back safely to your father." Now, can you imagine the horror that's there? This makes it so much worse because it's the repeat of exactly what happened 22 years earlier. The brothers come back without the favored son. In that case, it was Joseph. Now, Joseph tells them as the governor, you can go back, but without the other favored son, the two sons of the favored wife, Rachel, you're going to have to do that again 22 years after the fact and not bring back the other favored son. So they're just going crazy right now. So the response makes it closely resemble, of course, the treatment of him. The young lad is going to be sold into slavery in Egypt. That would be Benjamin. And his brothers are to return to their father. So Joseph has set this up beautifully. And so they're going to have to explain to their father why this other favored son is now lost to him also. Joseph's strategy is indeed working. The brothers are beside themselves with concern. What should we do? Now this brings up one of the most heartfelt speeches in the entire Bible, and it's again by Judah. Judah is going to rehearse what had happened, and in doing so, he's basically going to say to Joseph, look, we just obeyed your orders all the way, and he is going to again offer himself, now this time, to Joseph as a surety, as a guarantee. In other words, you take me instead of Benjamin. Here's what we read. Then Judah went to Joseph and said, "Master, please let me speak plainly to you, and please don't be angry with me. I know you are as powerful as the king of Egypt himself. When we were here before, you asked us, 'Do you have a father or a brother?' And we answered you, 'We have an old father, and we have a younger brother who was born when our father was old.' This youngest son," now notice this youngest son's brother is dead. They think Joseph's dead. They don't know he's standing right in front of them. He's dead. So he, referring to Benjamin, they're pointing to him, is the only one of his mother's children left alive. And our father loves him very much. Then you said, 'Bring that brother to me. I want to see him.' And we said to you, 'That young boy cannot leave his father, because if he leaves him, his father would die.' But you said to us, 'If you don't bring the youngest brother back, you will not be allowed to see me again.' So we went back to our father and told him what you had said." So basically what he's doing, that is Judah, he's rehearsing what went on. In essence, he's blaming Joseph here. "Well, you're the one that set all this up. You're the one that told us, you know, we happened to mention we had a younger brother, and you said, well, you can't get any more food unless you bring him back. So that's the only reason he's here." So then now he's going to ask for mercy here. "Later our father said, 'Go again and buy us a little more food.' We said to our father, 'We cannot go without our youngest brother. Without our youngest brother, we will not be allowed to see the governor. Then my father said to us, you know that my wife Rachel gave me two sons. When one son left me, I thought surely he has been torn apart by a wild animal, and I haven't seen him since. Now you want to take away this son from me also? But some terrible thing might happen to him, and I would be miserable until the day I die. Now, what will happen if we, and that, so he's quoting Jacob now, what will happen if we go home to our father without our youngest brother? He is so important in our father's life that when our father sees the young boy not with us, he will die, and it will be our fault. We will cause the great sorrow that kills our father. So here's where Judah steps to the forefront as the substitute, as the guarantee. I gave my father a guarantee that the young boy would be safe. I said to my father, if I don't bring him back to you, you can blame me all my life. So now please allow me to stay here and be your slave. Let the young boy go back with the brothers. I cannot go back to my father if the boy is not with me. I couldn't stand to see my father that sad. Okay, that's Genesis 44, 18 to 34. So we see here a totally different Judah now, don't we? Than the one who sold Joseph into slavery, the one who said, let's make some money now off of him, and in essence saved his life by doing that, as the scripture lets us know. But Judah now says, I'm going to offer myself as the guarantee, as the substitute. And his concern, of course, is as much for his father as it is for his younger brother, Benjamin, because he knows they've already done this once before. If they do it this time, their aged father will die. But again, as readers here, we are reminded of their brother's guilt. But we should not lose sight of the fact that it is Judah who comes forward, son number four in line, not Reuben, not Simeon, not Levi, but son number four in the birth order, Judah who steps to the forefront and offers himself as the substitute. Now, so within this narrative, what we're going to find out that his words saved the day, and as his words saved Joseph so many years previously, as Judah encouraged them to sell Joseph into slavery. So, after this speech, Joseph could contain himself no longer. He is compelled to unveil his identity to his brothers. And now we come to one of the most, what can you say, moving times in the entire scripture. Joseph's no longer able to control himself before his attendants, the Bible says. He begins, make everyone go out of from my presence, he says. No one remained with Joseph when he made himself known to his brothers. He wept loudly. The Egyptians heard it, and the Pharaoh's household heard it. Now, here's where we're at right now. Joseph throws everyone out of the room except he and his brothers. He starts crying uncontrollably now in front of them, and they're probably wondering now, it was even heard in Pharaoh's house. It was so loud. What in the world is he crying about? What's he doing? And also, too, why did he throw out the interpreter too? He can't understand us. We can't understand him. What's he doing here? So you can imagine now the brothers, they are totally confounded by this because they see this man, governor second in command of Egypt, weeping uncontrollably so loud we're told it could be heard, you know, and the Pharaoh's household could hear it. All the Egyptians could hear his wild weeping. And now they're wondering, what is this all about? The interpreter's not there. It's just Joseph and his brothers. And what's going to happen next? Well, what's going to happen next is one of the greatest events, one of the most emotional events that we will find in the entire Bible. And we're going to look at this next time because we're out of time right now. So when you return to episode 8, we will see what Joseph says to his brothers and how the plan of God is now beginning to make sense to Joseph, his brothers, and as us as the readers, the plan that he gave so long ago to his grandfather, great-grandfather, that is, Joseph's great-grandfather, Abraham, all falling into place as God's word always does. So, I'm Don Stewart. Thanks for watching, and please join us next time as we continue in this marvelous story of Joseph, God's divine appointments.
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This morning we'd like to draw your attention to Matthew 21, and especially looking at verse 42. Jesus said unto them, "Did you never read in the scriptures the stone which the builders rejected? The same has become the head of the corner. This is the Lord's doing, and it is marvelous in our eyes." Here in chapter 21 of the book of Matthew, he brings us to the final few days in the life of Jesus in his public ministry here on earth. It begins with his entry into Jerusalem on Sunday, we call the Palm Sunday. He's riding on a donkey, as was prophesied by the prophet Zechariah. "Behold, your king is coming to you. He is lowly. He is sitting on the colt, the foal of a donkey." And he presents himself to them as their king, their promised Messiah. And then as he sees and is viewing Jerusalem, he begins to weep. He weeps at what they are missing out on because of their blindness, because they do not recognize who he is. And it's for their loss that he is reaping. He was rejected by the religious leaders who conspired against him and had him crucified really before the week was over. After Jesus had cleansed the temple and had driven out the money changers and the mercenaries that were there, he challenged the priest and who gave him authority. The priest challenged him and said, "Who gave you the authority to do this?" And he gave to them the parable of the householder who planted a vineyard, and he let it out to some mercenaries and then went to a far country. And when the time of harvest came, he sent his servants to collect his share. But they beat his servants and mistreated them. So he finally sent his son and said, "Surely they will reverence him." But they said, "Here's the heir, let's kill him." And so they killed the son. And he said, "Now when the Lord or the master comes, what do you suppose he'll do to those mercenaries? Have you never read in the scripture, the stone that was rejected of the builders has become the chief cornerstone?" And they suddenly realized that this parable was directed against them. But in questioning who is the stone, God is often in the scriptures referred to a rock or to a stone. Deuteronomy 32:18. "You are not mindful of the rock that created you. You have forgotten the God that formed you." 1 Samuel 2:2. "There is none holy as Jehovah, for there is none beside thee, and neither is there any rock like our God." 2 Samuel 22:32. "For who is God except Jehovah? And who is a rock except our God?" In 2 Samuel 22:47. "The Lord lives, and blessed be my rock, and exalted be the God, the rock of my salvation." Psalm 42:9. "I will say unto God, my rock, why hast thou forgotten me? Why go I mourning because of the oppression of the enemy?" And in Psalm 61:2, "From the end of the world will I cry unto thee, and when my heart is overwhelmed, lead me to the rock that is higher than I." This is only a very small portion of the listings throughout the Bible where God is referred to as our rock or our stone. And as Paul said in reference to Jesus, "Who is God over all, blessed forever. Amen." The stone that the builders rejected. The builders, of course, would be the rulers of the people. And in this case, they were the spiritual leaders, the chief priest, the scribes, and the Pharisees.
and they rejected Jesus as the Messiah. Why? Because they knew that he was teaching against the things that they were practicing. They were making merchandise of the people. They were using their desire to know God as something to enrich themselves. And thus they rejected Jesus because he objected to the way they were treating the people and exposed their hypocrisy. He had called them a generation of hypocrites and vipers. They feared that because of Jesus, they were losing their authority over the people and thus their livelihood. And so John tells us that they said, if we let him alone, all men will believe on him, and the Romans will come and take away both our place and our nation. So that was their desires, to hang on to the good thing that they had that gave to them a good life. And they feared that if the people would listen to Jesus, that the Romans would come and they would take away their position of authority over the people in religious matters. So as a result of their rejecting of Jesus as the stone, the scribes and the Pharisees did ultimately lose everything. The Roman troops came in 70 AD, utterly destroyed the city of Jerusalem. Hundreds of thousands of Jews were slaughtered. The temple was destroyed. Not one stone was left standing on another. The city was leveled, and those who were not killed were taken as slaves and scattered throughout the whole world, and their nation ceased to exist. In seeking to save their position, they lost it. And the words of Jesus were fulfilled when he said, he who seeks to save his life shall lose it, but he who will lose his life for my sake, the same shall find it. Jesus, the stone that was rejected by the builders, he became the chief cornerstone upon which the church has been built. Isaiah prophesied of the Messiah, saying in Isaiah 28:16, therefore, thus saith the Lord God, behold, I lay in Zion for a foundation a stone, a tried stone, a precious cornerstone, a sure foundation, and he that believes shall not be confounded. When Peter acknowledged that Jesus was the Christ, the Son of the living God, Jesus said, blessed art thou, Simon, son of Jonah. Flesh and blood did not reveal this unto you, but my Father, which is in heaven. And I say unto you that you are Petros, a little pebble, but upon this rock, Petra, I will build my church, and the gates of hell shall not prevail against it. So the fact that Jesus is the Messiah, the Son of the living God, is the foundation upon which the church has been built. Paul wrote in 1 Corinthians 3:11, for other foundation can no man lay than that which has been laid, which is Jesus Christ. We sing and did sing this morning, on Christ the solid rock I stand, all other ground is sinking sand. Peter gives an interesting commentary on this particular passage. Peter tells us in 1 Peter 2:3, you have tasted and found that the Lord is gracious, to whom coming as unto a living stone, disallowed indeed of men, but chosen of God and precious. You also, as living stones, are built as a spiritual house, a holy priesthood, to offer up spiritual sacrifices that are acceptable to God. Wherefore also it is contained in the scripture, behold, I lay in Zion for a chief cornerstone, elect and precious, and he that believeth on him will not be confused.
Unto you, therefore, which believe, he is precious, but unto them which are disobedient, the stone which the builders disallowed, the same is made the head of the corner, and a stumbling stone, a rock of offense, even to them which stumble at the word, being disobedient, whereunto they were also appointed. There's a very interesting story that was told concerning the building of the temple. Now, when Solomon had built the temple in Jerusalem, it was of interesting architecture because the stones were laid in a pattern that they were interlocking, and they did not use mortar in the stones. And they didn't use any tools on the job. The stones were quarried at another area, and each one was designed and cut out to fit perfectly so that when they built the temple with these interlocking blocks, there was no sound of trowel or tools, but they just would bring the stones from the quarry, and they had the whole pattern set out in the plans, and they knew where the stones would go, and thus they built the temple, not using mortar or tools. There came from the quarry a stone that they did not see where it fit. They just didn't understand this particular stone, and carefully examining it, I just couldn't figure out where it fit into the whole pattern. And so they just cast it aside over into the bushes and forgot about it until the temple was completed and they were ready to dedicate the temple. They discovered that the chief cornerstone was not there. So they sent the message to the quarries, you know, you've not sent us the chief cornerstone. The people at the quarry sent back the message, it has already been sent. And of course, messages went back and forth and wondering about where in the world is this chief cornerstone. When suddenly someone remember that stone that came and we just tossed over in the bushes, you know, and so they went over and got the thing out, and sure enough, it was the chief cornerstone. The stone that the builders had rejected had actually been the chief cornerstone of the building, and they just didn't recognize it. Maybe you're here today, and you are sort of like the chief priest, and you've rejected Jesus from being your Lord and ruler over your life. Have you ever thought just why it is that you've rejected Jesus? Is it his teaching? What is it of his teaching that you have found offensive and unbelievable? He taught us that God loves us supremely. He taught us that we should love God supremely and love one another even as we love ourselves. He taught us that we should be merciful, that we should be forgiving. He has taught us to do for others what we would like others to do for us. Which of these teachings do you disagree with? Which ones do you find offensive? Is it his claims? He claimed to be the Son of God. He claimed that he came to redeem this world from sin. He claimed that whoever would believe in him would not perish but have everlasting life. He claimed that they would crucify him, but that he would rise from the dead on the third day. Can you disprove any of those claims of Jesus? Can you prove that he was not the Son of God? Can you prove that he did not rise from the dead? What if the claims of Jesus were false? What do you think you have lost by believing in the claims of Jesus? You've discovered a better life, a life that is worthwhile, a life that is filled with joy, a life that is filled with peace,
a life that is filled with hope. But what if the claims of Jesus are true? What have you lost by not believing? Jesus relates an interesting parable that actually talks about those who rejected his reigning over their lives. In Luke 19:12, Jesus said, "There was a certain lord who went to a far country to receive for himself a kingdom and to return. And he called his 10 servants and delivered them $10 and said to them, 'Occupy till I return.' But the citizens hated him, sent a message after him saying, 'We will not have this man to reign over us.'" Is that you? Are you saying, "I will not allow Christ to reign over my life"? So when the master returned, he called his servants to him, to whom he had given the money, that they might give an account to him of how they had used the money. And then he commanded that those his enemies who did not want him to reign over him to be put to death. This, of course, will be the fate of those who reject the stone. Jesus said, "And whosoever shall fall on this stone shall be broken. But on whomsoever it shall fall, it will grind him to powder." They did not fall on the stone, and they did not receive him as their Messiah. And as a result, the stone fell on them, and they were ground to powder, and they ceased to exist as a nation for 2,000 years. This will ultimately be your fate. You will come to Jesus Christ and be saved, or you will continue to resist his being the Lord of your life and declare that you will not allow him to rule over you, and you will suffer the consequences and be damned forever. Dare you afford to gamble with your eternal destiny? What if you're wrong in believing that this story of Jesus is nothing more than a fairy tale? David wrote in Psalm 34:8, "O taste and see that the Lord is good. Blessed or happy is the man who trust in him." That's what I'm just encouraging you to do today. Try it. Taste and see. The Lord is good. And you will be blessed or happy when you learn to put your trust in him. Father, we thank you for the fact that Jesus is indeed that precious stone, that precious cornerstone, and that we have built our faith and our confidence on him and on his claims as being the Son of God, who loves us, who came and died for our sins, that we might know the joy of having eternal life in heaven in his kingdom. Lord, there are those here today who have not yet made that decision to surrender their lives to Jesus. We pray, Father, that this would be the day that they would make that kind of a commitment to just taste and see. Try it for themselves. See if the Lord is not good and how blessed they can be when they put their trust in him. So, Lord, we just commit now these words to you, that you will plant them in the hearts of those that are here, especially, Father, those who have not yet known the joy and the blessings and the peace of living in fellowship with you. Help them, Lord, this day to make that glorious discovery. And we thank you, Father, in Jesus' name. Amen. Shall we stand? The pastors are down here at the front to minister to you today who would like to make Jesus the foundation of your life, building your life upon him and upon his love for you and for me.
becoming everything God intended and wants us to be as just men and women who have put their trust in God and found that he is indeed faithful. And he keeps his word. He keeps his promise. He has done what he has promised to do. And we'll do it for you if you'll just give him the opportunity and the chance to do so. There is a sure foundation upon which you can build your life. And those who build it on that foundation will never be ashamed. They'll never be disappointed. They'll find that the Lord is indeed all that he has said he was, and he'll do for you all that he said he would do. Try it. You'll like it. Guaranteed.

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1: Since nobody's perfect, how good is good enough? 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
2: God often allows the extremities of life to teach us to trust Him, to draw us closer to Him. But you know what I've discovered? I've discovered that God uses the difficulties of life to bring people to Christ who don't have any relationship with Him at all. If you listen, you will hear how God used the death of a spouse or a child or a beloved friend to bring a person to faith. Sometimes it's the anguish of a divorce or the aftermath of a financial collapse. Maybe you've been experiencing something like this in your life. Maybe you're kind of in the valley. You know what I know? God wants you to get to the mountaintop, and He uses the valley to make you aware of your need. You don't need the broom tree. You need the cross tree. And if you come to the cross, you will discover on that Mount of Calvary, God settled it once and for all for your future.
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4: Thank you for watching His Channel. With a national update, I'm Elizabeth May. A new development on the Iran war. The White House says the United States and Iran have started a new agreement to help end the conflict. Vice President J.D. Vance announced that a 60-day negotiation period begins this week. During this time, both sides will work toward a larger peace agreement. According to the White House, Iran is following the first steps of the deal. The agreement includes stopping military actions and keeping important shipping routes open, including the Strait of Hormuz. The U.S. government says this is an important step to preventing more fighting in the region. President Trump has supported the agreement but warned that the United States will respond if Iran breaks its promises. The deal has received mixed reactions. Some members of Congress support diplomacy, while others believe the agreement gives Iran too many benefits. The next 60 days will be closely watched around the world. The Department of Justice has announced charges against 15 people in Minnesota for allegedly working together to interfere with federal immigration enforcement officers. According to prosecutors, the group coordinated actions to disrupt efforts by Immigration and Customs Enforcement during an operation earlier this year. Federal authorities say the suspects tracked ICE agents, blocked vehicles, and took part in activities designed to prevent arrests from taking place. Some of the defendants also face additional charges involving alleged assault, threats, stalking, and damage to property. Supporters of the accused say the charges are unfair and target people who oppose current immigration policies. They argue that the defendants were exercising their right to protest. Justice Department officials say peaceful protest is protected by law. However, they say actions that threaten officers or interfere with law enforcement duties are illegal. The case is now headed to federal court. In other news, Florida has filed a lawsuit against OpenAI, the company behind ChatGPT, raising concerns about the impact of artificial intelligence on children and other users. State officials claim the company did not do enough to warn people about potential risks or provide adequate protections for minors. According to the lawsuit, Florida argues that some users may face risks related to mental health, privacy, safety, and excessive reliance on AI tools. The state is seeking legal action and greater accountability from the company. OpenAI has previously said it continues to improve safety measures and content protections for its products. The company has not yet fully addressed all of the claims made in the lawsuit. Legal experts say this case could become an important test for how artificial intelligence is regulated in the United States. The lawsuit is expected to move through the courts and attract national attention in the coming months. Meanwhile, the war in Sudan continues as fighting between two rival military groups spreads across the country. The conflict is between the Sudanese Armed Forces and the Rapid Support Forces. It has caused severe damage in many cities and rural areas. The United Nations calls to urgent action, and I do ask you to say a prayer for our Sudanese brothers and sisters there in the Sudan today. Thank you for watching His Channel with a national update. I'm Elizabeth May.

Well, hello there, and welcome to another episode of Today's Bible Questions. I'm your host, Todd Hampson, and I'll be answering your questions today. There's some really good ones that you all have sent in, and if you're just tuning in and this is the first show you've caught, or you want to know how to get your question answered on a future episode, just use the number that you see on the screen below, 714-815-7097, and text your question to that number, and we'll get it on a future episode. Also, many of the questions that we have may be questions that you have had, so just tuning in and just watching, you're automatically going to be blessed by what other people have submitted and other questions that have come in. It's the nature of the beast that as we study God's word, we have more and more questions. We might have one question answered, but then there's three more we have related to it, and that's the nature of biblical maturity and Bible study and growing in the Lord. So I commend you for watching this show and again, being kind of forward-thinking and submitting your question to get answered on a future episode. Well, today we've got some really interesting questions, as always. These are some that you may not have thought before, but as soon as you hear them, you're going to say, yeah, I have that question too. What is the answer to that question? So I think you're going to be really blessed by today's episodes. And we'll get through as many of these as we can. A couple of them are short to be answered, and a few more are going to take a little bit more time to answer. But I don't want to skimp on those because there's some important concepts that I think the Lord would want us to take a look at. So the first question is this one. And this is an anonymous writer said, or anonymous person wrote in and said, do you have to be baptized to go to heaven? So the short answer is no. Baptism is an outward sign of what the Lord has already done inside of you. Just like communion, when we take communion, the Lord's Supper, when we break the wafer and drink the juice, we're commemorating what Jesus already did. It's a sign looking back to what was done. And baptism is an outward sign showing that you're already saved, but you're proclaiming to the world, anybody who's watching, that you're dead, you're buried with him as resurrection, and you're brought to life with him through faith in Christ. So it's an outward sign, kind of like a wedding ring is to someone who's married. It shows that you belong to someone else. So when you're baptized, you are proclaiming to the world that you belong to Jesus and that you're standing with him. Now, in our culture, that may not be that scary. I mean, it is scary to some people to get up in front of people and get baptized. But in some cultures, even today, in Islamic cultures or certain Islamic countries or certain places in Africa and Asia, if you're baptized, it means you're letting your family and others in your community know that you're a Christian now. And in some cases, that brings martyrdom, that brings persecution. Sometimes family members will disown people in various cultures for becoming a Christian. So depending on the culture, this is a more of a step of courage or more of an act of obedience and a step of courage than it is in our Western culture. In our Western culture, it's not as risky as it is in some other cultures. But nonetheless, it's not technically necessary for salvation, but I do believe it's the first step of obedience for any believer. I believe you can't really step into ministry or a more full Christian life in terms of your obedience and how the Lord's going to use you unless you take this first step of obedience. And I mention that because maybe you're watching this and you're a believer, but you were christened as a baby before you were a believer, or you were had some kind of other tradition where the baptism was different, but it was before you became a believer. I believe every Christian, even if you were baptized as a baby or sprinkled as a baby or whatever the case may be, once you have chosen for yourself to follow Jesus Christ, I believe it's your obligation to follow him in obedience and get baptized in a Bible-believing church or by a Bible-believing pastor or somebody with some kind of spiritual oversight. So anyway, that's the answer there. And by the way, one important case study, and this was technically before the church began, but it still holds true, the thief on the cross that died next to Jesus, who turned to Jesus, and Jesus said, "Today you'll be with me in paradise." He never got down and got baptized or did any good works. Simply by faith in Christ, he got to heaven. And that's what we need to keep in mind. It's by faith alone that we're made right with God and that we get to go be with Jesus in heaven. But everything else is done out of obedience to him. And that has some implications too, which we'll talk about in a few questions
that we'll get to here in a minute. So hopefully that answers that question for you. If you're just joining us or you want to know how to get your question answered, you can text it to the number below, 714-815-7097, and we'll answer that on a future episode of Today's Bible Questions. But with that being said, let's get to the next question. And this is another anonymous short question, but one that many people have probably thought of or wonder about once you hear the question, and it's this. Can you be resurrected if you are cremated? In other words, kind of the main tradition in Christians in the West from, you know, as far back as we can go, prefers burial or being put in a mausoleum and keeping the body intact. In the first century, there were, you know, like when Jesus was buried, people were buried in a tomb. Then the loved ones would go back about a year later after the flesh had rotted off and gather the bones and put the bones in a bone box and then go put that somewhere as commemoration. So depending on the era of history, there have been different ways people deal with dead bodies. I've heard some people say, well, you should never get cremated because that reminds you of the fires of hell and we don't want to be associated with anything about fire. There's really no verse that says anything about that. But here to answer this question, can you be resurrected if you are cremated? The answer is yes. God knows where all your molecules are at the resurrection or the rapture, which is the same event for us in the church age. Revelation 20:13 says the sea gave up the dead who were in it. This is talking about the great white throne judgment at the very end of the world. But it says that even those who died at sea and obviously had been rotted at sea and eaten by fish and whole nine yards, that they will be resurrected from the sea. So be sure that God is sovereign. He knows where every molecule in the universe is. He can put things back together that are taken apart. And nothing that happens to us, think about somebody, a Christian believer who's a soldier in a war who gets blown up or dies in a plane accident. Obviously, their body's not going to be intact, but God knows where all the molecules are, and he can bring them all back together at the right time during the rapture and the resurrection. So you can set your mind at ease. That answers that part of that question. There may be other questions that people have related to that, but yes, no matter what happens to our body, God knows where everything is. Thank God. And I've heard it said there's not one maverick molecule in the universe. God knows where every single one is and what the future of everyone is. Well, here's another question, and this is kind of a neat question to think about. And it's a little bit mind-bending, but I think it's a healthy one to think through and a healthy one to think about. And it does have some, we get some answers to this from different avenues in Scripture. But here's the question. And again, this is another anonymous one. I guess people didn't want to leave their names for this particular week. But the question is this. Jesus is God who is everywhere. So Jesus is the second member of the Godhead, and he has all the attributes of the Trinity. So omniscience, omnipresence, all that stuff. So Jesus is God who's everywhere. Therefore, will I have Jesus to myself forever? So I think this person, to paraphrase what I think this question is really saying is, when I'm in heaven after I die or after the rapture, am I going to be walking with Jesus nonstop 24/7? Is my fellowship with him going to be nonstop? And the answer is, and I get this from Deuteronomy 29:29 says, the secret things belong to God. So I think this is one of those secret things. We don't know exactly how that's going to play out. But the things that are revealed to us are for us and our children forever. So there are certain things God has revealed to us and certain things that he has not. Based on other areas of Scripture that I read, I believe we'll have fellowship with Christ in heaven, but I think we'll also be doing other things. I think we'll still be serving him. I think we'll be fellowshipping with other believers. I think we'll be reminiscing with the people we've read about.

Christians getting their rewards for what they did in the body after being believers. And also Jesus said, the last thing he said in Revelation was, "Behold, I'm coming soon, and my reward is with me." So I believe the immediate thing after the rapture, the first thing we do is get our rewards at the Bema seat. Now, the tribulation period only lasts 7 years. There's going to be millions, perhaps billions, of Christians who are caught up in the rapture and have to stand before the Bema seat. That can't happen in a 7 year period. So I do believe in that instance with the Bema seat, because I believe each of us, there's a lot of other verses that highlight the fact we're going to have this special moment with Christ at the Bema seat when we're rewarded, and he gives us a new name, and he gives us a white stone with a name written on it that no one else knows, and all kinds of mysterious things are going to happen, I believe, at the Bema seat, but it's not going to be rushed. So I believe, even though it is a chronological 7 year period, that the Bema seat and the wedding, by the way, has to take place in that 7 years up in heaven while the tribulation period is taking place on earth, I believe in some way, some shape or form, time is going to be different for that Bema seat experience, because I believe every believer will have a moment with Christ, and I believe we'll be able to cheer on other believers as they're getting their rewards at that moment. So some of that is scripturally based. Some of that is inference or logical need because of how many Christians are going to be there at that moment. And some of it is some sanctified speculation. So that's not a hill I would die on, but I tend to believe time is going to stand still, like in the Old Testament when he had the sun stand still, or it's going to be somehow different, or Jesus's omnipresence is going to make somehow, just like Jesus can answer and hear millions of prayers simultaneously, perhaps he'll be able to give every believer their rewards simultaneously. Yet to us, it's going to be like we have this one-off personal moment with the Lord. So something to bend your mind around and have fun with as you think about some of the glories that we have to look forward to in our future with the Lord as believers. But I'll mention a couple of verses related to the Bema seat in case you want to look these up. 2 Corinthians 5:10 says, "For we must all appear before the judgment seat of Christ." And he's talking to church age believers here. Romans 14:10 says, "We all stand before the judgment seat of God." And this word judgment seat, the Greek word is bema. And the bema was an elevated platform that rulers or judges of the Isthmian Games or some other events were on this elevated platform to watch how the players were running or to pass judgment on a case or decide on something. So it's kind of an authoritative area where citizens of that area or of the games or that city come to the judgment seat to have judgment passed on them. And there is a verse that says we'll see some opportunities that we missed. We'll see some of our works burn up like wood, hay, and straw. But the works that we did for the Lord that were pure and had great motives and were sacrificial for the Lord, I believe those are more like gold and things that will not burn up. So we have those connotations in there. So anyway, interesting thing to think about that's in our future is this Bema seat of Christ or the judgment seat of Christ. By the way, one other thought on that, a lot of Bible teachers I've seen conflate that with the great white throne judgment that we read about in Revelation 20. That is specifically an unbeliever's judgment for their works to see if they can get into heaven or not. And of course they can't, because nobody is righteous enough to get to heaven. So all of those we see get tossed into the lake of fire, sadly. But the Bema seat is a different event. It's a believer's judgment, not for salvation, but for rewards for what we did for the Lord after our salvation. So something we have to look forward to. And also just wanted to mention that because that some people get confused by that and think that they're talking about the same judgment, but they're actually different judgments. Okay, here's another question. And I'm going to read this and then I'll paraphrase it. And again, this is an anonymous one. And this question says, "What does it mean to test God? How would I test him? And I thought we were supposed to test people to make sure that they are not false." So real quick, that's really two different questions. There is a verse that says we're to test the spirits. So we're to test the teaching that we hear to see if it aligns with Scripture. We're to evaluate a believer's works
to see if they're doing what God calls

0: them to do, and that's where church discipline comes in, and that kind of thing. We can't judge those outside of the church, but those inside of the church, if they're living like the world, there is many instances in the New Testament that talk about church discipline or looking at the fruit that they bear, and that kind of thing. And of course, any leadership role has a higher level of qualifications. When you read the qualifications for a pastor or an elder or even deacons, they have certain qualifications that are even higher than just an everyday believer. But the real question here is, what does it mean to test God? And I think that's the key question here. So those are really two different things. There's one good test when we read in Scripture. There's one way that God calls us to test him, and it's found in Malachi 3:10. And it's a test to tithing. It's a test to see if you can outgive God. And God says there, bring the whole tithe into the storehouse, that there may be food in my house. Test me in this, the Lord says, and see if I will not throw open the floodgates of heaven and pour out so much blessing that there will not be room enough to store it. So this is the one area, the only area in Scripture where God does say, test me in this. If you give, and by the way, this isn't a name it or name it and claim it verse. It doesn't mean if you give God or donate to some ministry $100, God's going to bless you with $1,000. God is simply saying, if you trust me with your finances and your resources and you give to me, give to ministry causes, tithe to your church, all that kind of stuff, I'm going to bless you in unexpected ways. It may be financial. It may make your car last longer. It may just be a spiritual blessing. It may be a relational blessing. For example, I think of how we raised our kids that way, to tithe and give to the Lord. And I'm proud to see, even in college, you know how broke college students are. I got a report. I didn't even know my son was doing this, but I got the report because it came back to me from the church because I was the only email they had that he had been tithing the little bit of money that he got in college. So all that to say, God will bless you for tithing and for trusting him in this. And this is the one area that he does say, test me in this. And the word here, the Hebrew word used there, means to examine, scrutinize, or prove, as in proving something is gold or refined and that kind of thing. So that's a particular word that's used for testing there. Now there's another Hebrew word for testing. It's nasah. And I'm probably mispronouncing that, but it means to put to the test, to try or to tempt. And this is what God is saying. It's used in Deuteronomy 6:16, where God says, "Do not put your Lord God to the test as you did at Massa." This area of testing has to do with kind of God, prove yourself to me, make yourself known, or kind of painting God into a corner. It has to do with a lack of trust. A demand, you're demanding that God proves himself to you, or a complaint to God. God, you're not meeting my expectations. I thought you were supposed to work in this way. You better work in this way for me, Lord. Or it's kind of like a temper tantrum from a toddler saying, God, I demand this of you, is the kind of testing that's talking about here. And Jesus quoted this. If you remember, he quoted Deuteronomy 6:16 when he was in the wilderness being tempted by Satan, when Satan took him up to a high point and was telling him to jump off, because he basically was saying, if you're the Messiah, if you're the one, the chosen one of God, if you jump off of this, God's not going to allow you to die a natural death. So he's going to send his angels to catch you or do something. So if you're really who you say you are, jump off this temple. So he was tempting Jesus to make God prove himself. And that's where Jesus said, Satan said to Jesus, if you're the Son of God, throw yourself down, for it is written, he will command his angels concerning you, and they will lift you up in their hands so that you will not strike your foot against a stone. And here's what Jesus answered him with. He said, isn't it also written, do not put your Lord God to the test? And that's in Matthew 4, verses 5 through 7. And that's where Jesus quoted Deuteronomy 6:16 using this Hebrew word that means tempt or test. So in other words, you can't force God's hand. You can't demand something of God. If we're walking and living a life of faith, that means we're trusting God day by day, moment by moment, and we can't test him or say, God, you have to act in this way. Look at the book of Job. Job went through some horrific trials and had a lot of complaints against God. But by the end, he repented of that, and he realized he couldn't be legalistic, thinking, just because I act in a righteous way, that means God has to do things this way. God is God. We are not. We have to trust him with that. So I think that's more what is talking about here when it says, do not test or do not tempt God. I think that's the only clear example we have. And of course, Jesus is our role model for everything. So the fact that he referenced that and gave us an example gives us a lot to go on there. So anyway, that answers that question. And if this is your first time joining us or you're wondering how to get your question answered, you can text your question to the number below and we'll get that on air on a future episode of today's Bible Questions. So let's jump right to the next question. And this is another anonymous one. I guess this is the day for anonymous questions. But this person says, what is the mark of the beast? Again, short question with a pretty extensive answer. The mark of the beast, you read about it in Revelation chapter 13. It is going to take place at the midpoint of the future seven-year tribulation period. The Daniel 9:27 tells us this also, that the future Antichrist is going to confirm a seven-year covenant, and that at the midpoint, he's going to break the covenant with Israel and go after them. And then we this ties in perfectly with Revelation 13, where after coming on the scene and looking like Mr. Peacemaker and brokering this deal with Israel and the many, by the midpoint, he actually turns on them and goes after them and tries to destroy them. We see that in Revelation chapter 12. We see the beast, the dragon, going after Israel, but God will protect them in Petra. Anyway, that's a topic for a different question. But to answer your question, the mark of the beast is a physical mark on the skin, and it's going to be on the forehead or on the hand, it says. And it's going to be implemented and instituted by the false prophet. So he's going to kind of institute this whole thing. And it's a means of buying and selling. If you have the mark, you can be part of the global economy. If you don't have the mark, you can't be a part of the global economy. Now, there's been speculation over the years about what exactly the mark is. It's the Greek word charagma, which means it's a mark. It's an insignia. So it's going to be something visible on the skin. Now, will it have digital capabilities? We don't know. We're not told, but that's very possible. But it's a mark that is either the name of the Antichrist or the number of his name using Jewish gematria, kind of the numbers of the letters of his name. And that we don't know what that is. We can speculate. Those at the time of the Antichrist will understand that more fully. But here's the main thing I want to point out with the mark of the beast is, number one, we'll be out of here. We're raptured before the tribulation period begins. This happens at the midpoint. We may be seeing the developmental stages of what's going to be used for the mark, but nothing we see in the world today is the mark. And lastly, I want to point out that at the midpoint of the tribulation, nobody is going to accidentally take the mark. Those who take it are doing it as an act of worship of the beast. They're making a choice to align with him and against God. So it's not, you don't have to feel sorry for the people that are going to take the mark. I mean, I do feel sorry because their fate is sealed at that point and they're going to be in the lake of fire eventually. But we don't have to feel sorry for them in the terms that they accidentally took it or they had to take it because they just wanted to survive. Nobody who takes the mark will be a believer in Christ. They will all be aligning themselves with the beast, with Satan, and choosing their destiny at that moment. And by the way, a few judgments later, we find that everyone who took the mark also has these boils all over their body. So there could be something in the mark that causes these boils, or it's just a judgment from God on those who took the mark. So thankfully, those of us who accept the Lord before the rapture don't even have to think about that. But this is going to be more meaningful Bible verses for those who are living at that time. And those who don't take the mark, by the way, will have to hide out or somehow try to live off the grid. And what we learn is most of them, these are believers, they'll be beheaded and they'll be tribulation martyrs and they'll have a special place in God's plan and a special place in God's heart. So even in the midst of judgment, there's grace, but you don't have to face that horrible time or face the choice to take the mark if you accept Jesus today, if you don't know him. You'll be out of here with the rapture and will not have to face any of that. So A lot more we could say about the mark, but we'll move on. Then we have time for one more question in today's episode. And it's this, and this is another anonymous question. This person says, the Bible says there will be no seas in the new world. Will that be true of the oceans as well? If so, I have to assume there will be no more fish or no other water creatures alive. So when you get to the last couple chapters of the book of Revelation, we have a description of the new heavens and the new earth and the new Jerusalem. And it specifically says, among many other details, that no longer will there be any seas. Now, I think what that's saying is, if you think about it right now, oceans separate people. Oceans are seen as the deep, are seen as scary things. So I think what it's saying there, I do think we take this literally. I think there will be no more oceans, but I don't think that means there's going to be no bodies of water. I think it's going to be more like it was in the Garden of Eden, where springs water things from the deep, from underneath the ground. So there'll be streams, which obviously have to go to lakes and ponds. And we do learn that the Dead Sea is going to be, in the Millennial Kingdom, is going to be full of fish, and it's going to be not going to be salty anymore. So I do believe, we don't know exactly what kind of creatures will be in the new heavens and the new earth, but I suspect it will be not a lot different. It'll be like Eden before the curse. It'll be how creation was supposed to be, with some upgrades and some amazing twists that God has for us. But I think where it says there will be no more oceans, I think, just think about now how much oceans separate America from Europe, so to speak. Oceans are seen as separation, and they're dangerous areas. There's going to be no danger. There's going to be no separation. Fellowship is going to be complete. But I do believe there still will be water and sea creatures and that kind of thing in the new heavens and the new earth, because all of those things were created before the fall took place. So it really, the new heavens and the new earth really is like a return to Eden, but worldwide, with God now dwelling with man in the new Jerusalem. Just like in the Garden of Eden, when it said Jesus or God walked with Adam and Eve in the cool of the day, I do believe that was the pre-incarnate Christ, a theophany or a Christophany, a physical manifestation of God seen through the Son. But anyway, that's another question for another day. But I think everything we have to look forward to in heaven, it's not going to be so out there and so different that we can't even comprehend it. It's going to be everything we ever dreamed of, only better and without the curse and without sin and with perfect fellowship with Jesus and with every other believer that's there with us for eternity. So, brothers and sisters, we have a lot to look forward to as believers in Christ when it comes to heaven. I think there's also a lot of surprises awaiting us that the Lord has, that he's given us little glimpses of, but we don't know fully what those are going to be until we get there. And isn't that just like a good heavenly father here coming up on Christmas? What good father doesn't like giving their kids great gifts that they didn't expect? God is no different. He wants to give us great gifts, and he will do so when we get to see him. Well, that does it for this episode of Today's Bible Questions. Again, if you have a question, text it, and we'll get it on a future episode, and I'll see you next time. This is Todd Hampson. Take care.
1: Since nobody's perfect, how good is good enough? A book by C.A. Stanley. Good people go to heaven, don't they? It only makes sense. Actually, it doesn't really make any sense at all. Are you banking your eternity on a theory that doesn't hold water? Chances are you've never really thought it through, but you owe it to yourself to do so. 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

Let's turn in our Bibles to 2 Corinthians chapter 9. And we've entitled this, Bragging Rights. And we're going to look at the first seven verses here, Bragging Rights. And Paul's really bragging on the church in Corinth, although they had a lot of flaws in them. Have you ever bragged upon your kids, but you know the flaws of the kids? But you know in the heart of that kid, there's just so much good, even though they might be kind of a rascal and maybe a rebel and that kind of thing. And you find that some people will put others down where you see into the heart of that person and you know who they are. And so Paul is going to do that with the church there in Corinth. And so he writes, let's read the seven verses, pray, and then let's get into it. 2 Corinthians 9 verse 1 says, "For it is superfluous for me to write to you about this ministry to the saints. For I know your readiness, of which I boast about you to the Macedonians, namely that Achaia has been prepared since last year, and your zeal has stirred up most of them. But I have sent the brethren, that our boasting about you may not be made empty in this case, that as I was saying, you may be prepared." That's prepared to give that offering. "Lest if any Macedonians come with me and find you unprepared, we, not to speak of you, should be put to shame by this confidence. So I thought it necessary to urge the brethren that they would go on ahead to you and arrange beforehand your previously promised abundant gift, that the same might be ready as a bountiful gift and not affected by covetousness. Verse 6, "Now this I say, he who sows sparingly shall reap sparingly, and he who sows bountifully shall reap bountifully. Let each one do just as he has purposed in his heart, not grudgingly or under compulsion, for God loves a cheerful giver." Father, I know when we talk about money in church, it gets such a bad rap. And there's so much worldly mindedness that says, oh, the pastors are all about money. And I can understand that, the way that some do the offerings and some of these heretics on TV, these TV evangelists go about it and really gives everyone a bad name. And so, Lord, I do pray that just as your word does not come back void and your word doesn't change, just as we saw Franklin Graham in the shoebox ministry, the Samaritan's purse, as he talks about culture changes, but the word doesn't change. Lord, your word doesn't change. So I pray that we cut through all the deception and all the lies. And Lord, I pray that we lay this out as would be pleasing to you. And nothing less than that, what's pleasing in your eyes. Let us speak as an oracle or a representative of you. And give us ears to hear what your spirit would say. Lord, only what you would want us to hear. In Jesus' name we pray. Amen. So if you've been with us, you understand that Paul is writing to the church in Corinth, and he wants them to complete the collection of funds that they had already determined to give to the poor church there in Jerusalem. Now, they did that about a year ago that they were so excited to support the church in Jerusalem who had been fallen on hard times, and not only that, they were persecuted there for the gospel's sake. And so now they had physical needs. And that church in Jerusalem where the apostles came out of, they gave spiritual input to the other churches, the Gentile churches. So it's only right, Paul will say in previous times, that it's only right that you would help out in the physical needs there. So Paul was using the Corinthian church to encourage the Gentile churches there in Macedonia and Achaia to now come on board to give to the church in Jerusalem.
And it was quite effective because those Gentile churches were doing that. They were coming through. They were giving offerings to the church in Jerusalem. They were involved in that. But the problem was, a year has passed, and that zeal that the Corinthian church had, they hadn't come through yet with the funds. And so Paul is saying, you know what? I don't want you to make our boast in you guys, Corinthian church, of none effect. When we come and you don't have the collection, and some of those from the Macedonian churches or what they hear about, it's all of a sudden you have to get together an offering, they're going to think that I was lying. I was just hyping you to try to get funds out of them. That wouldn't be good. You see, that goes on today, and we'll give some illustrations of that. That goes on today. You make something look really good to kind of get funds out of someone else, and that really isn't true. It really isn't happening. And so that's what Paul has been instructing in chapter 8, instructing the Corinthians to get the offering ready, when they come to pick it up. And so then in chapter 9, he continues on. He says in verse 1, and we'll deal with by the verses and kind of extract from this and apply it to us. So verse 1 and 2 says, "For it is superfluous." We don't use that word too often, do we? But it just means I don't have to go on and on about how I'm bragging about you and how you are committed. "For it is superfluous for me to write to you about this ministry to the saints. For I know your readiness, of which I boast about you to the Macedonians, namely, that Achaia has been prepared since last year, and your zeal has stirred up most of them." And so Paul is saying, I don't need to brag on you. I don't need to puff you up and build you up and go on and on about you, because I know your love. Even though you haven't acted on it, I know deep down inside, for whatever reason, for whatever procrastination, whatever busyness you have, but I know your love and your willingness to follow through with that commitment. So it's always good when you know a person not to assume the worst of that person. I have had to deal with people that assume the worst of somebody that is a person of integrity, and it really bums me out. It bums me out. It makes me want to go to bat. It makes me want to get in their face, because it's like they're so carnal in their so-called Christianity. And I've had to go toe-to-toe with some of these people, and Paul doesn't want that. He doesn't want the critics to come in and say, "Paul, you're a phony. These Corinthian Christians are phonies. You're using them to try to get money out of other churches so that you look good and you get more money." So he's just saying, I know your heart. I know what's inside of you. I don't care what others might want to pin on you. And because I've boasted about you in the past to other churches, and then in that boast, how you were so zealous, so ready to get on board with the church there in Jerusalem, they came on board. They were eager to come, and your zeal inspired them. But it's been a year. It's been a year, and you haven't followed through with it yet. So I'm asking you, follow through, prepare the offering, so when we come, it's all ready with us, or with you, so that we can just pick it up. So to some of those that have already given, other churches are with us, they might go, wow, everything is not as Paul said. They weren't even ready. They had to kind of cobble together an offering when we came, so we kind of feel deceived. We feel deceived by Paul. We feel deceived by those Corinthians. And that's probably one of the worst things that a church and Christians, and especially unbelievers, feel, that they're deceived by pastors and leaders and churches when it comes to money. The very worst. And I think a lot of people have backed away from churches because of that. Well, notice Paul goes on. He doesn't want that said about him or the church in Corinth, because he knows their heart. He says in verse 3, and we'll go down to verse 4, "But I have sent the brethren, that our boasting about you may not be made empty
in this case that, as I was saying, you may be prepared. So make sure you've got that offering ready when they come. Lest, if any Macedonians come with me and find you unprepared, we, not to speak of you, should be put to shame by this confidence. And so if others find out that, yeah, your heart was right, but you didn't follow through with it, your practicality wasn't there. I think sometimes we can do things, we have faith to do something, but we don't, and our heart is in it, but we don't follow through with it. Sometimes we need to kind of look at the heart and realize, well, maybe they didn't follow through, but, and then eventually they do follow through. So you don't label them because they didn't do it right away, and that's what Paul's saying. So he sent Titus, as he says here, and he sent two brethren, and we already saw that. That he's sending two of the brethren as well, and they're unnamed. They're kind of guys that we don't know who they are, but they're of good reputation. And they're going to receive the money that is already prepared there in Jerusalem. But he's somewhat concerned. Paul's somewhat concerned that he's bragged on their generosity because they were zealous to support the church there in Jerusalem. They were motivated, but they didn't follow through. So a lot of people could think that what Paul is saying and what they were all about, they're really insincere. They're saying it, but they're not doing it. And so he's hoping they come through, and then when Paul sends them, the contingents or those that are going before them, that offering will be ready. So that just in case some of the Macedonians or those from Achaia, they come or they hear and the offering's not prepared, and all of a sudden you, as I mentioned, kind of cobble together on the spur of the moment the offering, and they see that and they hear that, they go, what's the deal? I thought a year ago they were on board, and that's why we came on board, because we thought they were so sincere, but they really weren't sincere. You see, the worst thing in the church would be hypocrisy. Now, I know that sometimes, you know, that could happen. And it can happen in the pew. Young Christians, you kind of say things and do things that you don't follow through, and people get the impression that you're a hypocrite. You don't follow through with your Christianity. But worst of worst is in the pulpit. In the pulpit, when those leaders that have been around for a while and they're leading a church and they're found out to be hypocrites, they're not true, they're not honest, their word is not true. How are you ever going to believe the Bible if you can't believe the integrity of that leader? And you see, that's what Paul is concerned with. He's not so much concerned with himself or the church, but he's concerned with the name of Jesus Christ and the ministry of the church. I mean, the others, yeah, are involved. But ultimately, it all goes back to God and what God wants to accomplish in people's lives. He wants to save souls. He wants to bring them out of darkness into light. And if the church is an impediment to that, if the leadership is an impediment to that, woe are they. You see, that's where Paul's heart is, and that's where our heart should be. You see, Paul, he's hoping to come, or he's hoping that they would come through. And that his boast would not be in vain, that they would have that offering ready when he sent that contingency down to them. That it's not just hype. He didn't just hype the churches into giving and use the Corinthians, you know, as the ones that, you know, he's using to get the others to give. And it turns out to be a sham because they didn't come through. Good intention, but they didn't come through, and that would be humiliating. When Paul would come with the Macedonians, he'd look around and, oh, the offering, yeah, we've got to get the offering together. Now, hey, could we have some ushers and can we get that offering? And the Macedonians are thinking, wait a minute, a year ago, we came through with the offering and these guys haven't yet? These are the guys that inspired us because they were so zealous. And so can you see the humiliation that Paul's saying, not only for Paul himself, who's boasting in the Corinthians,
but also for the Corinthians, because they didn't come through. And so he goes on, verse 5, and he says, "So I thought it necessary to urge the brethren that they would go on ahead to you and arrange beforehand your previously promised bountiful gift." I like that. "Bountiful gift, that the same might be ready as a bountiful gift and not affected by covetousness." In other words, we show up and you're not ready, and it's like we're covetous. Well, they weren't ready, so here, let's get a spur of the moment, an offering going here, and give your biggest gift kind of thing. And that would be a shame. So Paul didn't want them to take up the offering when they were there, because of the optics. It's always the optics. When two new people come into the church, I'm always, first of all, let me say this. You think if you're coming in, you're hearing for the first time, you think, yeah, typically they're always talking about money. No, we go through the Bible verse by verse. We started in 1 Corinthians. So we're going to hit every aspect of life. And we just happen to land on chapter 8 and chapter 9 when you're listening, when you're here. So we talk about money. We talk about other things. We talk about adultery. We talk about marriage. We talk about sin. We talk about stumbling block. We talk about a lot of things. So you're not going to miss anything in the Word of God. You're not going to miss about homosexuality. You're not going to miss cross-dressing, how all these things are an abomination to the Lord. I know it's not politically correct. And if you have somebody come in that's looking for a woke kind of church and you deal with that, well, they're not going to like that. But you see, we go verse by verse, so we hit everything, everything in culture, everything that we have to deal with. And so we hit money now. And that might be an issue with you. But I can't apologize, because God's not apologizing, because that's in His Word. And so the thing about it is, optics is everything. And that's what Paul is talking about. It would look bad if, Corinthians, you weren't prepared. If you were not prepared and they came and they were expecting to have that offering on hand because you'd already followed through with it, but now it's a spur-of-the-moment thing. The optics are they're going to think that, wow, they were just doing this, and all along for the last year they were lying to us. Lying about these Corinthians being so zealous and on board and having this bountiful offering that they're ready to give. You see, the critics talk, and they talked about Paul, that Paul was a fraud, that Paul would come and he would do it for himself. I mean, that's par for the course. You know, pastors are going to have to go through that. When we came from the North Shore into town, I mentioned this a while back. He said, one of the guys, I don't even know who it was, he lived in Pupukea, he said, "Bill Stonebreaker is the biggest fraud on the North Shore." I couldn't figure out what he was talking about. I'd love to have a conversation. What are you talking about? Is it because people are coming off drugs and loose living and coming to the Lord and, you know, coming into a lifestyle in Christ? Is that being a fraud? Because they're leaving behind the old life and coming into a new life. I can't figure that out. But you always have the critics. And so Paul was very careful not to give the critics any fodder, not to give the critics any handle to hold on to, any way to accuse against the ministry, against the Lord, against the church. Because, I mean, it's always been, oh, Christianity, oh, they're all about money. Well, they're not about money. They're about saved souls, and they're about the truth of the Word of God. I think, sadly enough, many do bring shame to Christ and the church because an overemphasis on giving, overemphasis on that. And if you've noticed, you've been here long enough, we don't overemphasize that. We mentioned those that are going off on the mission trip. What do? We mentioned it in passing. If you want to give, put in the agape boxes. We don't make a big deal out of that. You see, but the charlatans, they fleece the flock. Plenty of them around. Most of them on Christian TV. Well, not Kahlo TV, but some of these TV evangelists.
They don't feed the flock, they fleece the flock. And Paul wanted to avoid at all costs some of the brethren making accusations against him. And so he sent this advanced team ahead of him, and they were to give the offering to them so that when Paul came, they weren't going to take up an offering. They weren't going to take an offering. Now, you can imagine if Paul did come and they weren't ready. And here's Paul. Oh, you guys, I know you're zealous. I know your love, but you did it. For some reason, you neglected that. Hey, procrastination is not a gift of the Holy Spirit. You procrastinated. You put it off. Well, now you got to do it. So here I am, and let's take the big offering to you, this bountiful gift. That would be bad. That would not look good. The optics would not be good. Not only for the people and not only maybe for those that are coming in and watching, but also to Paul. That would be horrible for Paul to have to do that. He be the guy, the main guy that is there so that they will give a lot. You see, I think it's sad when others are used to raise funds. This happened quite a few years ago. But it happened at Farrington High School. Didn't have anything to do with New Hope. I know New Hope was there for a long time. This is way before that. This is when we were out on the North Shore, and I was listening to Pastor Chuck's tapes, and Chuck really became my pastor. He ordained me, but we were still out in the North Shore, and a church, an organization, I'm not even sure which one it was, they invited Chuck over there for a conference. And I think it might have been a two-day conference. I'm not sure. Didn't go to the conference, but went to the evening event with Chuck because we were out in the North Shore and we had our things to do. And I know Chuck, and I know Chuck about how he feels about raising funds around him and using him, you know, to raise funds or to get money. And so I was there at that meeting at Farrington, and I was pretty much sitting very close to him, and then they started going off into the offering and giving an offering. And I saw Chuck, and Chuck is always, he doesn't react right off. And then when they gave their spiel, Chuck had to pray for that. But then when they had the offering, Chuck took out of his pocket, I still vividly remember this, he took out of his pocket and he put into the offering. Chuck is always wanting to be an example. So, you know, he had to do that. He basically, I think, was, you know, corralled. I mean, it wasn't something Chuck would ever do on his own. Well, after that, I thought, oh, Chuck really looks uncomfortable. That, and I knew that's not something Chuck does. And so then went, you know, after that evening, we went back to the North Shore, and I guess Chuck was there for another day or two, and we hung out with Chuck for a short time, and then he went back to California and started teaching again, and I will always get Chuck's teaching tapes. And apparently I'd got a teaching tape where when he had gone back, he referred to Hawaii. And Chuck will always do that. When something happens, he's not going to hide it, but he's going to expose what is not good. Here's what Chuck said. And this was in that teaching and in that recording, but it was transcribed. Later on, Chuck transcribed it. But this is word for word what he said. And I don't know how much longer after, but he said, I was over in Hawaii speaking at a Bible conference where I've been invited to speak at this Bible conference. And so the first night when the fellow went to take the offering, he took about 10 minutes. And you know, we have, quote, we have asked our brother Chuck to come over here, and it cost, you know, the money and all to get him here. And we want to make sure that he's well taken care of and all. And so we want you to really give tonight to provide for our dear brother Chuck's needs. And that Chuck is kind of paraphrasing what the guy said. And then here's what Chuck says. And all this kind of stuff
He said, I sat there on the platform just embarrassed, silly. And so when I finally got a chance to get up, I said, I appreciate what this brother said about your poor brother, Chuck, but I want you to know I'm not going to take one penny for being here. For I have an extremely wealthy father who takes care of all my needs, and I don't have to depend upon people to provide for my needs because my father so adequately takes care of me, gives me a generous expense account, and supplies all my needs. And so, if you want to take up offerings here, that's fine. If you want to give, that's good. But don't give for poor brother Chuck, because he's not going to take a cent from you. I'm here to give and not to receive. That's Chuck's heart. Very bold in that, saying that. But Chuck has a way of sticking in the knife and you don't even know it. He's got a big smile, but it's so true. Maybe not sticking in the knife, but just saying where he's at. And later, Chuck also, he told me this later when we were together after that, but he also said this in that transcript. He said, I was just really embarrassed, and that's what he mentioned to me. I don't like my name used as the goat or the gimmick or whatever to get people to give. I do trust my father to supply my needs, and he does. He's very good about it. He's very faithful in that. And so really, I sort of modeled myself after Paul in this regards. He's talking about his father, God, who supplies all of his needs. That's who he's talking about. His rich, wealthy father, God, supplies our need. So one of the things after that, now it has to be balanced. Because Chuck has not said in this tape, but he said later, you know, as he went on in ministry, he said that in ministry, that he went the opposite way. He went the opposite extreme because of the overemphasis on money. And he felt that he had robbed people of the grace of giving, the blessing of giving.

0: Since nobody's perfect, how good is good enough? A book by C.A. Stanley. 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Are you banking your eternity on a theory that doesn't hold water? 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
1: You see, God's call to America is to turn to His Son, Jesus Christ, and to be a blessed nation, not because we are some special chosen people, but because we have entered into a relationship with the Lord Jesus Christ. 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

0: Does the Bible say anything about God's relationship to Gentile nations? That's what we're going to talk about today on The King is Coming.
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0: Hey friends, it's Dr. Jeff Kinley with The King is Coming. We are living in perilous times. In fact, we're living in the last days as described in Scripture. And because of that, there is a sense of urgency on our lives and on our ministries to do what we can do during the time that God has given to us. We here at The King is Coming Ministry are proud of the long heritage and legacy we have, going all the way back to 1963. We have men like Dr. Dave Brees, Dr. Estep, Dr. Ed Heinzen, and others that have carried the torch of this ministry. But quite honestly, we need you to help us carry it into the next generation. In order to do that, we need your support, your financial support. And this enables us to continue to be on the air all across the country so that believers and others can be equipped and challenged to be able to reach the world for Jesus Christ. You see, we're in this thing together. We are part of the body of Christ. And we need you to be a part of our team. Would you go to thekingiscoming.com right now and prayerfully consider what God would lay on your heart to commit each month to this ministry? Thank you so much for listening and watching, and I'll see you soon on The King is Coming. We're talking about in this series called Hope for America, how God relates to our country, how we can relate to Him. But in order to get a better picture of that, we need to back up and look at the Bible and ask the question, does God have any specific relationships with Gentile nations? Now, we know God has a very unique and special relationship with the nation of Israel. And we see that all the way back in the book of Genesis. I want to start there and establish God's unique covenantal relationship with the nation of Israel. And then based upon that foundation, I think we can understand more of how God relates to other nations as well. In Genesis chapter 12, the Bible says that God came to Abraham. He was called Abram at the time. Now, here's what's very interesting, is that Abraham came from a place called the Ur of the Chaldees. And when you do a little study in history on Ur of the Chaldees, you found out that there was a great ziggurat there, which was like the Tower of Babel, if you will, that they had built. And they worshiped a god there called Nana. And Nana was the moon god. So think about this. We're talking about a pagan society here. We're talking about people who don't have God's revealed word. They don't have the Bible, obviously. They don't have God's revelation. And so basically, they're just worshiping the sun, the moon, and the stars. And so they were classic pagans. So it's highly likely that Abraham grew up in a home where his father, Terah, worshiped this moon god, Nana. And so Abraham likely was also a moon worshiper. Now, again, we don't have a specific scripture for that, but it's very likely, seeing as how sons follow what the fathers did. So God comes to Abram, and he issues to him a sovereign call, and Moses records for us this historic episode all the way back in Genesis chapter 12, verses 1 through 3. And this is what the Bible says. The Lord has said to Abram, "Go from your country, your people, and your father's household to the land I will show you, and I will make you into a great nation, and I will bless you, and I will make your name great, and I will bless those who bless you, and whoever curses you, I will curse, and all the peoples of the earth will be blessed through you." Now, what's very interesting about this call to Abram is that the Bible tells us nothing that Abram had done or the kind of person that Abram was that would deserve this type of visitation from the God, the creator of the universe. No, the Bible tells us that God sovereignly chose Abraham. In fact, when you look at Deuteronomy chapter 7, and God is sort of reminding Israel of their roots, as we looked at America's roots in the last episode, God said in Deuteronomy chapter 7, he says, verse 6, "For you are a holy people to the Lord your God. The Lord your God has chosen you to be a people of his own possession out of all the peoples who are on the face of the earth. The Lord did not set his heart on you, nor choose you, because you are more in number than any of the peoples, for you are the fewest of all peoples. But because the Lord loved you and kept the oath which he swore to your forefathers," that's Abram, he says, "the Lord brought you out of with a mighty hand, redeemed you out of the house of slavery from the hand of Pharaoh, king of Egypt." So God is basically saying there that there was no pre-existing work or good thing that Abram had done. It's simply God said, "I choose you because it pleases me." And so God chose Abram. Now, when he does this prophecy to Abram, talking about his descendants and all this, and by the way, he continues to ratify this promise, as we'll see throughout Scripture, this is what we now call the Abrahamic Covenant. Now, why is the Abrahamic Covenant such an important thing for Christians today? Well, it helps us know something about God. That's number one, about who he is, that he's sovereign. And through the things that he would impart to Abraham's descendants, to Moses, to the prophets, we learn so much about who God is, beginning with this Abrahamic covenant. The second thing that we learn is we learn about what pleases God through Abraham. And through Abraham, the Bible says, would come one who would bless all the nations of the earth. And so we know even from the Abrahamic covenant that God had designed for there to be salvation, not just for Abraham's descendants, the Jewish people, but for the whole earth, for the whole world. And so we learn that about God as well. And then we also learn something about the nature of the promises that God makes to people, meaning you and me as well. So we learn so much about the covenant. Now, as we examine this particular covenant, or this contract, if you will, that God wrote with Abraham, made with Abraham, we can learn several things about it. First of all, we learn that it is a specific promise. In other words, God didn't say, "Abraham, I'm making the same promise to all the other forefathers out there, all the other nations out there, all the other moon worshipers out there." No, it was just to Abraham. It came only to him. It was a very specific promise. And so God made this direct promise to Abraham. Now, we know in Genesis chapter 15 and chapter 17, God comes back again and he does what we call ratify the covenant. In other words, he repeats it again and again. And God had a habit of doing that throughout the Old Testament. I mean, the whole book of Deuteronomy, Deuteronomy means the second giving of the law. That's what that word means. Because he had already given it to Moses back in Exodus chapter 20, if you recall. But God gave it again to the children of Israel right before they entered the promised land. Why? Because just like you and me, we forget, don't we? And so they had to be reminded of the promises. So God reminds Abraham again and again. In fact, Stephen, in his great sermon in Acts chapter 7, tells us that God had originally appeared to Abraham prior to Genesis 12 when he was in Ur of the Chaldees. And so God had obviously visited Abraham and established some sort of relationship with him. God revealed himself to Abraham in some way. We don't know exactly how he did that. But it's very encouraging to know that God was working in Abraham's life even before he gave him the specific promise. Now that tells us something too. You look back over your Christian life, you look back over just your life, and what do you find? What you see is the hand of God on your life even before you were a believer. So for some of you, it was the family you were born into. For others of you, it was adversity that you faced, things that softened your heart. For some of you, it was the sins that you were involved in that, like with me, God had to convict me of my sins and see that this was a road to ruin. It was a road that leads to nowhere. In fact, it's a road that leads to hell, actually. And so God had to convict me of that, but he did that by showing me that even when I was a non-Christian. Well, Abraham was the same way. God visited him way back in Ur of the Chaldees. So this word that God gives Abraham was a specific promise, and in essence, it was a promissory note that he was writing to him.

How can I know that I'm going to possess this land? And so God replied by telling him to go get a heifer, a goat, a ram, a turtle dove, and a young pigeon. And then God then took those animals and he cut them into two halves. Now here's where the story takes a little bit of a twist here. Instead of God and Abraham walking through the midst of the animals, what happened was the Bible says that God put Abraham into a deep sleep and spoke to him in a vision. And there appeared a smoking oven and a flaming torch there at that scene. And when that happened, God basically walked through the middle of the split animals while Abraham's asleep there. He's just taking a nap over here, a divinely induced nap. And so Abraham is asleep. Abraham doesn't walk through the animals. In other words, God is the one who is saying, I will make sure on both our parts that this contract goes into fruition, that it's fulfilled. And so God is the one saying, I'll be responsible for making sure that the promise gets through. So that's what we call an unconditional promise. Now, it's very similar to the unconditional love that God has for you and me. When we say that God's love is faithful and loyal, the Hebrew word chesed there means God's unconditional, faithful, loyal love. In the New Testament, it's the word agape. And here's what that means. Whether you accept it or not, God loves you. Whether you enjoy it or not, God loves you. Whether you love God back or not, God still loves you. It's an unconditional. There are no conditions upon whether or not He will love us. Well, God is saying here in this passage, there are no conditions on this promise that God has made to Abraham about making him into a great nation, about whoever blesses you, they'll be blessed, whoever curses you, be cursed, and the land that I'm going to give to you. And those things will all be on God to make sure that they happen. And so only God could do something like that. And the Bible says that on that very day, the Lord made a covenant with Abraham. In fact, that phrase to make a covenant in the Hebrew literally means to cut a covenant, signifying what he did with those animals. Now, what was Abraham's part? Well, God wanted Abraham in chapter 15, verse 6, to believe God. And there is a responsibility that we have, not on whether or not the promise will be made sure on an unconditional part of the promise, but God wanted Abraham to enter into the enjoyment of that promise. And so the Bible says over and over again, even throughout the New Testament, that Abraham believed God, and it was reckoned or accounted to him as righteousness. So his faith in God, his faith in the fact that God would do what he said he was going to do in the promise, that's how Abraham was made righteous. And it was based upon in him, through you, all the nations of the earth will be blessed. There would be a Messiah, a Savior of some type that would come in the future that would bless everyone, that everyone could have a relationship with God. Well, how does that happen? Well, Abraham has to believe God, first of all, for his own salvation. So before he did any works, he believed in the Lord. So it's an unconditional promise. But it's also, third, it's an everlasting promise that he made to Abraham. In fact, in Genesis 17, in verses 7 and 8, God kind of magnifies this thing and talks more about what the promise means. He says, I will establish my covenant with you as an everlasting covenant between me and you and your descendants after you for generations to come. He says, to be your God and the God of your descendants after you. The whole land of Canaan, where you now reside as a foreigner, I will give to you as an everlasting possession to you and your descendants after you, and I will be their God. Footnote. Did you know that from Abraham all the way through all the kings, all the way up to when Israel was scattered in 70 AD, that Israel never possessed all of that land that God promised them? But God says, you're going to have it forever. Guess what? We're going to see the fruition of that promise in the millennial kingdom finally. But as of yet, they're not possessing all of that land. This tells us that Bible prophecy is still alive, it's still in action, and it's going to be fulfilled in the future. Now, some people like to spiritualize this word everlasting. They think, well, God didn't really mean that. He meant just a long time or whatever. But he made a specific literal promise about specific literal lands. He made a promise about a literal Messiah that would come. And he made a promise about literal descendants that would come from Abraham. So if everything else about this promise is literal, then it makes sense that this promise about the land and that it being eternal would

0: also be literal. You know, a great rule of Bible study when you study the Bible is let the Bible speak for itself. Yes, there are times when there are symbols. There are times when there are allusions to word pictures and metaphors. But unless something in the text tells us different, we need to believe that it's all literal. I love what Dr. Tim LaHaye used to always say. When the plain sense makes sense, seek no other sense, lest you end up with nonsense. So don't go after the nonsense, go after the plain sense. So you say, well, why is this so important here for us today? Why focus on a Jewish covenant when we're talking about a 21st century America? Well, because Israel is still in action. It's still alive right now, and there are promises that God has still made to Israel, and there are things about what America does that can enter into that blessing as well. We'll talk about that in just a minute. Let's do a couple more real quick things on this promises covenant with God and Abraham. Fourth, it's a rewarding promise. He says here, I will bless those who bless you, and the ones who curse you, I will curse. So part of that covenant with Abraham, the God of creation was saying, I choose you, I choose the nation that's coming from you, and whoever messes with you, I'm going to mess with. That's what God's saying. And whoever loves on you, I'm going to love on them. I'm going to give blessing to them. Now, how do we know this is true? Well, all you have to do is just simply look at history. With this covenant, God prophesies that he will bring cursings upon any nation. In fact, in Genesis chapter 15, verses 13 and 14, he prophesies specific judgment on the nation of Egypt for their future, yet future enslavement of the Jewish people. And so as you go through history, the list of the enemies of Israel and its oppressors reads like what I call the obituary of empires. You have countries like Assyria, Babylon, Medo-Persia, the Amalekites, the Ammonites, the Philistines. Anybody see any Philistines running around lately? No, they're non-existent. Why? Because of the way they treated Israel. Then there's the Edomites, there's the Moabites, and then finally, the Empire of Rome. All of these nations mistreated Israel, and all of them are on the ash heap of human history. And so I don't think that's really a divine coincidence. I think that's divine judgment. So bless those who bless you, curse those who curse you. We'll come back to that in just a minute. The final thing about this promise is that it's a redemptive promise, as we mentioned, that the Messiah would come from Abraham's lineage. He says that in you, all the families or all the nations of the earth will be blessed. How is that going to happen? Well, it has to be blessed through the fulfillment of the promise God made way back to in the book of Genesis, chapter 3, verse 15, to Adam, where he says, actually to the serpent, he says, but Adam was there. He says that the seed of the woman would one day crush the head of the serpent. Well, in order for that to happen, the seed of the woman has to come through somebody, right? Well, it's going to come through the Abrahamic lineage. In fact, back in Genesis chapter 6, Satan tried to corrupt the human race with these unions, with these demonic creatures and mortal women, tried to corrupt the human seed so that the divine seed could not come through any woman on planet Earth. Of course, he failed, and those angels, we believe, are locked in utter darkness right now. That's what produced the giants during that day. But back to this promise here is that there will be every nation and all tribes and all peoples and all tongues will benefit from this one who would come from Abraham's lineage. So where does that leave us? We have the Abrahamic promise. We have the Abrahamic covenant given to one man for one nation. But what about the rest of the nations of the earth? What can we know from that? Well, I think there are four principles that we can really lift out of Scripture and observe in Scripture that will help us understand what God's relationship with the rest of the nations are all about. And here it is. Number one, that God judges based on a nation's moral character and their national conscience. God makes judgments based upon their moral conscience, rather, and their national character. So what do you mean by that, Jeff? Well, I mean that God has a basic understanding with humanity as a whole. He says, I've given you the sun, the moon, the stars, I've given you the universe to let you know who I am. And there's a basic conscience that God has put within every human and every nation on the earth. And if you respond to that basic morality, God says you can continue to exist. We see God judging and even annihilating certain cities. We see Sodom and Gomorrah that he annihilated for not having a basic moral conscience and character. We see the city of Nineveh. You remember that Jonah went to Nineveh and it was spared. But 100 years later, they returned to their heathen ways, and the prophet Nahum came to them, calling them to repentance, and they didn't respond this time. And guess what happened? In 612 BC, the Bible says that the Medes came through and marked the whole end of the Assyrian Empire, as prophesied in Nahum chapter 3, verse 11. And the Bible says that that city would be hidden. In fact, it was hidden. It was hidden for centuries. In fact, 2,400 years it was hidden, until a man by the name of Austin Henry Layard, a British archaeologist, rediscovered Nineveh in 1847. So the Bible is, again, proved to be true. So God's judgment falls on nations because of their national conscience and character. Second principle, God judges nations based upon their treatment of Israel. And we've touched on this already. But as we relate to Israel, and as we align ourselves as allies of Israel, God says we can be blessed as an overflow of the blessing that he's giving to Israel. Now, here's the thing, is that this doesn't mean we agree with everything that Israel does. It doesn't mean that we agree with everything they vote on in their Knesset, in their parliament, their ruling bodies. It doesn't mean that we agree everything they do militarily. But it means that overall we support the nation Israel and their right to exist. And so, the country of Babylon was certainly one of those countries that suffered under that. Here's the third principle we can understand about God's relationship with the nations, is that God did not even withhold judgment from his own people, Israel. In other words, when Israel disobeyed God, God sent nations in to rule over them, to take them into captivity. He allowed them to be conquered and to have battles and lose battles against other nations because they did not obey him. So if God does this with his own people, his own covenant people, what do you think he's going to do with other nations that also defy him? And then one more principle is that God's judgment, and this is really the most important one we need to understand, God's judgment fell on Jesus Christ at the cross so that all the nations could enjoy blessing and salvation. And I love this. The good news is that this seed of Abraham called Jesus Christ, who died for the sins of the world, that gospel beginning at Pentecost in Acts chapter 2, spread in Judea, Samaria, Jerusalem, Judea, Samaria, uttermost parts of the earth, eventually throughout the Roman Empire, eventually to Spain and then to England. And from England, it came to America, and here we are. So you and I are the direct beneficiaries of the promise God gave to Abraham all the way back in Genesis 12, because we now have the gospel. So in summary, what's God's agreement, his covenant with the nations? He judges them based on their moral conscience and their national character. He judges nations based on their treatment of Israel. He judges them because he didn't withhold judgment from his own people. He's certainly not going to withhold it from other nations. And then finally, God judged his own son, Jesus, so that all the nations could be saved. I love what Isaiah chapter 45, verse 22 says. It says, "Turn to me, all the ends of the earth, and be saved, for I am God, and there is no other." You see, God's call to America is to turn to his son, Jesus Christ, and to be a blessed nation, not because we are some special chosen people, but because we have entered into a relationship with the Lord Jesus Christ. And when enough people do that, and God's principles spread in communities and states and in a whole nation, then that nation is under the great blessing of God. But as we're going to see in our next episode, America is not being blessed by God right now. In fact, the blessing has been withheld from God. In fact, God's judgment is raging like a river coming down upon America. And so we need to understand all the nations of the world have a divine responsibility before God to turn to Jesus Christ. That is his relationship with the world and the agreement that he has with them. Well, next time we're going to talk more about America. And we're going to talk about where America is right now. We're going to kind of do a deep dive into what's wrong with America and eventually how we can help it. I'll see you next time. Hi, I'm Jeff Kinley. We've been talking about on The King is Coming this man named Noah, and as it was in the days of Noah. Well, that's based upon a book that I wrote a few years ago called As It Was in the Days of Noah, warnings from the Bible about the coming global storm. And in this book, we talk about how the days that Noah experienced are the days that we're experiencing right now, and how we can navigate those difficult times. I think this is a very relevant message for the world today. And it was when the book came out originally in 2014. It immediately went to number one, became the number one prophecy book in America. It rose to the number 94 spot out of 8 million books on Amazon, and got me on programs like Fox and Friends, The Glenn Beck Show, The Ben Shapiro Show, and hundreds of other radio and TV shows. And I think it's mainly because it just struck a nerve. Well, today we're living in those days as well. And we've updated the book now, republished it. I've added two new chapters to it and added a bunch of new content in the back. I want you to get a copy of As It Was in the Days of Noah. It'll not only open your eyes to what's going on in the world around you as the Bible predicts, but also equip you in how you can walk in these difficult times. Pick up a copy of As It Was in the Days of Noah.
1: The book of Revelation, though to some it is seen as a book riddled with mystery and secrets of future events, Revelation holds profound insight into the very nature of God Himself. Truth shapes our connection with God, and the book of Revelation stands as a significant source of truth that will impact our view of who God is. 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
1: I heard that there are flood legends all around the world that match Genesis in specific details and in the general outline. And I thought, wow, if that's true, that's powerful evidence. People need to know about that. And so I began researching the Native Americans, going back to the primary early sources. And so that led me to, people need to know about this. This is powerful evidence in confirmation of Genesis.
2: 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Your host, Eric Hovind, affirms the ultimate authority of God's Word, the truth of creation, and why it matters to you.
3: Well, before history was written in ink, it used to be carved into memory, like a scar that wouldn't fade. You know, across continents, languages, and generations separated by oceans and time, people have told a very similar story. Not a rumor that showed up and then disappeared, but a warning that spread like wildfire about a world covered in water, judgment that fell suddenly, and a handful of survivors and animals that carried through the chaos. In our previous discussion with my guest today, we began tracing the flood legends around the world. And now we move today into a region that most people don't even think to examine, the Pacific. And East Asia has got a new book on the echoes of Ararat that is so good. This isn't exactly the place you'd expect to find these accounts, and yet there they are, confirming exactly what the Bible says. It's right in front of our face. Today, guys, we're stepping into one of the largest expanses on earth. We're about to uncover the hidden record carried across it for generations, because these aren't just made up myths. They're not just legends. These are pointing to something undeniable. The biblical flood was real. Hey, if this is your first time watching us, welcome to the Creation Today Show. I'm your host, Eric Hovind, and we take a bold, unapologetic look at evidence around us and show how it points back to the truth of God's Word time and time again. We're not here to follow trends or repeat what everybody else is saying. We're here to ask deep questions and go right where the evidence in Scripture actually lead, because what you believe about where you came from shapes how you see everything. Life, purpose, truth, eternity, everything. And eternity doesn't change because of what we feel or prefer. It changes when the truth sets men free. So if you're new here, welcome. You're in the right place, where we want to have the truth presented and that set you free. If you're watching online, hey guys, to my social media viewers out there, the algorithm just loves it when you hit those like, follow, and subscribe buttons. It really can help others to see this message, potentially even removing an obstacle or two that somebody has to coming to Christ. So please give it a like and consider hitting those subscribe and follow buttons. Speaking of social media, one of our social media managers and customer service representatives' birthday is right now today. I'd like to give a little shout out and a happy birthday to Rachel. Rachel, happy birthday. Thanks so much for serving here. What an absolute privilege it is to work with you, to see a sharp mind with a master's degree teaching people the truth on a daily basis. I just love it. I love it. If you're on social media, say happy birthday to Rachel for me, if you would, in the comments. And if you're watching on television, hey, write her a note. Just send her a message, send her an email, comments@creationtoday.org, and say happy birthday, okay? By the way, if you're watching on television as well, please say thank you to the broadcasters that air this program. It is just a blessing that they take this content and air it on a weekly or a multi-weekly basis. So if you want to send them a note and maybe a donation, or go online and contribute and just say thanks for airing the Creation Today Show, that helps us. That helps them. They're the ones with us standing on the front lines of the cultural battle, and we really do appreciate their partnership. Now, guys, I've got a great guest for you today. Last time he was on was 3 years ago, and this conversation is probably one of the most important debates, but often dismissed accounts in history. It is the truth. It is the history. It is the reality of the biblical flood, Noah's flood, what we learned about when we grew up. Now, for generations, People have tried to reduce this account to a myth or to a legend. Some people even say it never happened. It's just symbolic. But what happens when you start tracing the accounts around the world? I mean, when you start following the patterns across culture that should, or different cultures that should have no connection, yet they tell the exact same story. Well, that's what our guest has done, and he's been digging into these global records, pulling together the evidence and bringing clarity to a topic that secularists have been trying to cloud for far too long. He's the founder of Ligori Productions, producing films that challenge assumptions and force people to take a second look. He's also the author of Volume 1, Echoes of Ararat, and now Volume 2, Echoes of Ararat, and I hope soon Volume 3, Echoes of Ararat, where he lays out the worldwide testimony of the worldwide flood, and he does it in a way that it's pretty impossible to ignore. So ladies and gentlemen, please help me welcome our friend and our guest, Nick Ligori. Nick, thanks for joining me today, buddy.
1: Thank you for having me, Eric. Great to be back with you.
3: I can't believe how much work you have done on these volumes. So I got volume 1, 2, and you said you're actually working on a third volume.
1: That's right. The third volume is going to cover the rest of the world from the Middle East to Africa to Europe. Actually, I was planning to include and India too. I wanted to include India in volume 2, but there was so much evidence we actually had to break it up. So evidence overload, and it's powerful confirmation of Genesis.
3: So you're addicted at this point. Is this just the sign of an addiction? Is that what this is?
1: Well, I guess. But I always knew that if this evidence was true, that because I had heard that there are flood legends all around the world that match Genesis in specific details and in the general outline. And I thought, wow, if that's true, that's powerful evidence. People need to know about that. And so I began researching the Native Americans, right? And I would ask, going back to the primary early sources, and I would find that, wow, what is the Genesis flood doing in the Apache Nation's history, in the Ottawa Nation's history, in South America, in the Iroquois tribe's history? And so that led me to, you know, I have to write a book. People need to know about this, right? This is powerful evidence in confirmation of Genesis, and people need to know, and we need to also correct false narratives that are out there from the secular community. And now it's time to with volume 2, to let the Chinese and the East Asian and the Pacific people speak, you know, because for too long, we haven't known what they had to believe, what they believed about the flood. And, you know, and I read James George Frazier in his book, where he says that, you know, the Chinese know nothing of Noah's flood and the New Guineans know nothing of a global flood. Well, it's time to, you know, after doing the research, let's let these tribes speak. And it's powerful evidence in confirmation of the Genesis flood, where we find in their stories, these legends or even written accounts, a memory of the divine judgment, of a forewarning that was given to an old man, of a wooden vessel that had to be constructed, of these birds, of a mountain landing and so forth, a rainbow, even a Tower of Babel. So I'm glad to let people, and this will be the largest collection from China and other parts of the world. So I just want to let the evidence speak for itself, and you know, I want to document everything thoroughly. So I hope that this will be encouraging, and it will put a rock in people's shoe when they read it.
3: Well, that's for me the deal. I remember looking at James George Frazier's work, and he collected all these flood legends and then denied it and said, no, this didn't really happen. Can you address that real quick and what his excuse was for that? Because I think you pretty well debunked that concept in your work here.
1: Yeah, the number one argument he would ultimately point to is, yes, they sound just like Genesis, but it must be because of missionary influence. Christians got there early and they taught them these beliefs from the Bible, that including a memory of a knowledge of the flood, Noah's story. But that doesn't work for a number of reasons. I refute that argument at length in the introduction of this book. Number one, the information in these texts and traditions are too early. How can it be missionary influence if these flood traditions predate missionaries?
3: Exactly.
1: And in many cases, they predate Christ, even going back to the BC era. We have Josephus, he writes in his Antiquities of the Jews, now all barbarian histories make mention of this ark and of this flood, and he cites several of them. We have Chinese texts, we have the Indian Mahabharata, we have ancient paintings depicting the flood in Mexico, we have rock carvings, we have these ancient texts, even the Greeks. So number one, they predate missionaries, so it's going to require time travel, but the reality is this is ancient material, and I'm just going to kind of summarize for now. But another point is that, you know, Fraser assumes that there was some length of time for influence to take place, and so often that simply wasn't the case. These traditions were recorded very early, as soon as, you know, they learned the language, and so, you know, in volume one we saw that we found in the Pacific Northwest, you know, Myron Eales writes that when the earliest missionaries came among the Spokanes and the Nez Perces and all these tribes of the Pacific Northwest, they found that they each had a tradition of the flood in which one man and his wife were saved on a raft or a canoe, and each of them had a mountain that they would point to. So it's simply not the case that there was a lot of time. Now, sometimes there was more time, but that also assumes that these tribes were going to be quick to abandon their native beliefs and adopt a foreign teaching from missionaries, which, apart from being kind of insulting to them, it's simply not the case. Because, and this is something, you know, I think powerful in this book that you're going to see, is that when we look at their memory of the flood, there's evidence of it being deeply ingrained in their beliefs and in their psyche in a way that could not be explained by missionary influence. It was too organically part of their beliefs and their religion. So we find them going up to a mountain, whether it's in North America or in China or in North Asia, they had some mountain that they would do once a year, go up to the mountain and offer sacrifices to the Great Spirit or to God in thanks for letting their ancestor survive the flood, you know, and land his boat on the mountain. Taboos, and even we find among the Miao and the Lisu and other minority tribes of China, we find them even in their weddings reciting a memory of the flood in these ancient songs. I don't know about you, Eric. I don't know if you recounted the flood during your wedding. I didn't. But
3: no, I didn't either.
1: the way that it has been recorded shows that it was deeply embedded in their psyche, and that cannot be accounted for by missionary influence. And also, another important finding from this book is that they are consistent among language families and regions. So they'll have, you know, we'll find a flood story, say, from Vietnam, and it'll have its regional twist on it. Say there was a man was gardening, and then an animal came and warned him, you know, build an ark, and the flood is coming. They have a unique twist on it in each region. Well, we find that tribes in a region or in a language family are consistent with one another in that variation, and that variation is positive evidence of it being authentic and not something that can be explained. It makes it exponentially more difficult for it to be missionary influence. So they're too early, they're too well attested, they're too consistent with one another among regions and language families, and it's powerful, and it's too deep-rooted. And also, it's, you know, Fraser, why do we only find, if it was missionary influence, why do we only find flood stories and to a lesser extent, Babel and Garden of Eden stories? Where are the traditions and the memories of the virgin birth and, you know, other famous events of the Bible, right? Why don't they have stories of Jesus and David and Goliath? It's because these are the last things they remember in our common human history before we separated from Babel.
3: Wow, dude. Okay, so I want to know what the biggest pushback is, but I want to get into some of this first. Guys, this was volume one. This is what we covered 3 years ago, had Nick on the show and actually talked through these right here. But man, just every single one of these on these pages are stories, are accounts that he's telling you about, done the research on. So I encourage you to get volume one. These are available at creationtoday.org. And volume two, matter of fact, these are ebooks. You can get it and download it and start reading it right now. The second volume here that I got today that we want to cover, once again, we're going through some just amazing accounts, and you're going to have to tell us some of these stories, okay? Some of these amazing accounts of the flood that are found, if I can separate that page there, that are found around East Asia and the Pacific. So really, really incredible, incredible information. And the detail you go into here really is cool. You even in this one, I love this, you're getting into the Chinese language and what that means, because I'm literally on my desk in my office at home. I have right now, I'm going through another book on the Chinese language and how the Chinese language has so much creation content in the word structures of how they even say things and what sin means and what righteousness means and what the word flood, how they do that. So I find all of this fascinating. Let's get into some of this. And then you're going to have to tell me, hopefully before we got to let social media and our television audience go, what are some of the biggest pushbacks? So let's get into some of those stories first, because personally, I'm like, how are there still people that question the global flood? Except for the fact that the Bible tells us in the last days, scoffers are going to come and they're going to be willingly ignorant of the creation, the global flood, the judgment on mankind, and the judgment to come. And I'm looking around the world going, well, it got it right, as frustrating as it is. And I'm wanting the Bible to not be true because your book can fix it all. But man, it's still holding true. And we just got to get more people to understand this, so it's less and less believing a lie. But jump into this. Let's get into some stories and let's get into some of these accounts. And you tell me if you're still frustrated with people not believing despite so much evidence.
1: Yeah. And you know, ultimately, and I put this in the book, denying the flood, it requires calling too many people liars. We have witnesses from all these tribes, from North Asia, from China, from Australia, New Guinea, the Pacific Islands, saying there was a flood. Our ancestors passed down a memory of a flood. And so let's listen to them. It's powerful historical evidence and confirmation of the flood. Of course, there's geological evidence as well. You mentioned China, and yeah, there's powerful testimony to the flood and the Garden of Eden in the way that their earliest written script was constructed. It's called the Oracle Bone script. I'm not going to get into that right now, other than, you know, characters that, you know, for example, the word negate or deny, it's a snake between two trees. That's the symbol. Well, that sounds just like Genesis, right? And Bow and all those things. We'll cover that another time. Apart from the Han majority people of China, and we document their memory of the flood and of creation as well, there are over 50 minority peoples in China. About 90% of the population is the majority Han, but there is, you know, 10% minority people. And so we document, and basically every single one of these tribes in Southwest or South or wherever, North China, they have a memory of the flood. And so we've documented in a powerful way. For example, the Miao people of Southwest China, they tell of a man who, before the flood, he was instructed by God, build a boat made of wood, take your sister with you, along with a male and female of every kind of animal. Take food for everyone and two seeds of every kind of flower, tree, and grain. The Nosu tribe, they say that a human pair survived inside a wooden floating chest, and it landed at a mountain called Mutu. And it was a singing chicken that alerted them that, it was safe to come out now, just like Noah's dove, right? And that's amazing. We find a memory of Noah's raven and dove even in China and all over the world, showing that it's the same event. The same event that they're remembering. We have another group of the Nosu that say there was a wooden ark that was made waterproof with tree sap, and it landed at a place called Olu Mountain. We have the Buye tribe that they say it was a huge gourd they replaced the ark with a gourd, just a huge one, magically huge, and Daikdu and Daidu, a brother and sister, survived inside that gourd. The Dulong people, they have a carefully they've carefully passed down something called a mangrong, which is a chant that was carefully remembered. And it says, well, referring to Babel, they say, let's build a sky supporter stone house. A sky supporter stone house that the floodwater can't reach. And when the stones fell down, after they stacked them up and then they fell down, they were scattered. The people had to scatter, and the people no longer understood one another's language. So, and we
3: Stop
1: actually
3: it. So they
1: find,
3: literally have the Tower of Babel, like as part of the legend, is the event that the Bible describes so clearly about a separation of languages because of this tower.
1: And that's an important thing of this book is that we're not only going to establish that the flood is universal human history, but we're going to get the Tower of Babel and the Garden of Eden in that group too. We've documented over 30 Tower of Babel stories that have been found from this part of the world. Okay, it's becoming because it's coming becoming too many to deny. We found them in other parts of the world as well. We found in the Pacific Islands, nine different islands have a tradition of the creation of the first woman from a rib that was taken out of the first man.
3: Stop.
1: So it's powerful. Like I say, we're not gonna, just going to establish the flood. We're going to establish the Tower of Babel and the Garden of Eden too. Historical testimony to these events. This was a common history passed down by mankind, and we're not going to be able to scoff at it anymore. And we're going to have to think about why. Okay, they have this memory. Why?
3: Exactly. Okay, let me give you one from your book here. The word for boat in the Chinese language, boat is a vessel and then eight and then mouth. Vessel eight mouth is how you write the word boat. I like how could that be possible if all of this is a myth? If all this it's literally recorded not just in their history, in the way that they write to write their history, it's recorded. So you've got so much evidence here. Let me ask you this. Does it still shock you as you're doing the research and you're researching book and volume three right now, book three? Does it still shock you, or are you just kind of like, I know it's going to be there. I just wonder which pieces of it does it have? Are they going to have the rib there? Are they going to have the boat there? Are they going to have the eight there? Are they going to have the animals on board? Are they going to like, there's all these little points of the story, and it just they're consistent throughout. Are you still surprised by it, or does it not shock you? You're just wondering what they got.
1: Yeah, I was surprised when I started researching for this book. I didn't know what I was going to find in China. I was told that they didn't know of the flood. And so, at first it's like, am I really going to find it? Am I going to find it in Japan? And I was blown away that it's there. And not only is it there, but we're finding it among the minority peoples of even all the Okinawa and all these islands off the coast of Japan. I was told that Australia and New Guinea didn't have it, and we're finding it there. So it's been amazing. I am starting to get to where I'm just expecting it now. Now, not every tribe has remembered it. Now, for example, maybe we don't find a flood story in one tribe, but we do find a Tower of Babel story, or we do find a memory of creation. We're talking about over 4,000 years. There's going to be an Tower of Babel, confusion of languages. It's natural they were going to forget some things, but it's amazing. And like I say, the evidence has been so overwhelming to the point that I originally wanted to include India in this book, and I had to push it off to volume three because it just wasn't going to fit. There was too much evidence. They remember, say, the Great Canoe and a mountain landing, but maybe they forget why it was sent, or they forget the rainbow, or they forget the birds, or they replace the birds with in many traditions of New Guinea. Instead of three flights of the birds, they have three dropping of coconuts from the top of a high palm tree. They say that there was this huge coconut palm tree where a couple people were saved from the flood. And just like Noah's sends the raven sends the dove and then sends the dove again, and it returns with a olive leaf in its beak. They have it. They drop a coconut fruit, and they listen and they hear it strike water. Okay, we know the flood is still covering the earth. They drop a second fruit, and from the sound, they again know that the water is still covering the earth. They drop a third one, and they hear it strike ground, and that's when they know that the flood is over. And that is a vague memory of Noah's dove. So it's interesting too, the regional variations that we find. But Genesis is the one central story that has all the elements to explain the versions that we find all over the world.
3: All right, listen, I got to let social media go. I want to go into some more of these stories, some more of these accounts with you here in just a second. Guys, I know if you're watching today on social media or on our television audience, I know what you really want. You want to believe what's true. That's what we all want. And I'm telling you, what Nick is showing us right here is that the Bible you hold in your hand speaks truthfully about the world that you live in, not just about salvation, which it does, but about human history, about humanity, about the very events that shaped everything we see today. And that brings us straight to the heart of the conversation, guys, because if the flood recorded in Scripture is real, then it is not just a story tucked away in Genesis. It's a defining moment in human history, a moment of judgment, mercy, and a reset that echoes across the entire globe. It's not just in the Bible, but it's in the memories of cultures scattered around the globe. Listen, what you're learning today from Nick isn't just interesting, it's clarifying. And I want you to learn more about it. These flood accounts, these echoes of Ararat, as he calls them, are not random myths drifting through time. They are consistent, they're widespread, they're deeply rooted in human history, and they force us to face a truth that cannot be ignored, that these are not just legends then point to that are like pointing to something real. They are real. The flood is real. The flood really did happen. The God who judged the world is real. The God who preserved Noah is real. The message of Scripture is real. It's not symbolic mythology detached from history. It is truth rooted in real events that changed the world forever. That's why conversations like this are so important, guys. I want you to follow Nick. Nick, you have a Substack where you do some of your writing and things like that. Is that right?
1: I do.
3: So I'm going to have the ladies put the link in the description. Oh, there it is right there on screen. Please jump onto that Substack. You can support him right there to help him do his writing, do his research, publish his research. I would really encourage that. So you need to get connected to Nick and dive deeper into this. You need to get the books. These resources are available today for download. You can download them right now at creationtoday.org. I'm sure the ladies are putting that in the chat. But man, some great content that would really help you and equip you. I want you to have the truth. And when you stand with Nick or you stand with Creation Today, you are helping push back against the confusion and you're pointing people towards the truth of the gospel. See, what we believe about the flood shapes how we understand the past. And what we believe about the past shapes whether we trust the word of God. And that truth still echoes all the way from Ararat. Next week, we're going to have a great show. Dr. Holly Varnum is going to be taking us on a really good journey, the fight to raise a godly man. I saw a headline about this yesterday. Where are all the men in a culture that consistently tells young men what they should be and often is pulling them away from what God's designed for what a man should be? What should a real man look like? What does that strength and character and conviction rooted in truth actually look like? You don't want to miss next week. In the meantime, go do those things. And by the way, if you're interested in this, if this is helping you see the truth and you're realizing, wow, there really was a flood, God's word is true, the information is overwhelming about it, hey, I invite you to trust Christ. You can do that at creationtoday.org/gift. It's the greatest gift God has ever given mankind. Guys, thanks. I look forward to seeing you next week. Until then, go share the gospel with somebody who needs to hear it.
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5: Welcome to Brad Dacus Live. I'm Brad Dacus, president and founder of the Pacific Justice Institute. On today's show, we're going to talk about some cases involving religious freedom that I know you probably haven't heard of, and you're going to find them very, very interesting. So help me do that today. We have with us one of our star attorneys, Natalie Smith. Thank you for joining us, Natalie.
6: Thanks, Brad. Happy to be here.
5: Yeah, it's great to have you. And you're in the office here in Southern California.
6: Yes.
5: And doing a great job. And I know you're working with Michael Peffer. He's the one who just heads up that office, and he's been with us a long time. And I understand he has you pretty busy working on a good number of cases.
6: Yes. Good problems, right? People standing up for their faith, and here we are, encouraging them and helping them out. And I'm just so happy to be part of that type of team.
5: Yeah, well, we're so glad to have you. And sometimes when I hear from attorneys like you how many cases they have, how many more cases are taken on, part of me says, yes, that's great. And part of me says, like, oh, wow, this is going to be a lot of work, you know.
6: Right.
5: But that's okay. We roll up our sleeves, and by God's grace, we make it happen. And I tell you, I sort of step back, but I've noticed the last 2 years, you know, we've been doing this now since 1997. I founded the organization ministry in 97.
6: Wow.
5: And yet, I would say the last 2 years has been our highest success rate in cases and litigation. You know, we can't prevail all the time. So success rate goes up and down. But the last 2 years have been absolutely incredible. Victory, victory, victory, victory.
6: Yeah.
5: And I think part of that, of course, is God's grace and His providence and parting the waters, so to speak, in the courtroom. But part of it also, I think, is the fruits of President Trump's appointments to the federal courts, federal bench. What say you?
6: I totally agree. I mean, sometimes when lawsuits are going and you get rulings, you're like, who ordered this? Like, what judge has this opinion? Yeah. And I'm so grateful when we don't deal with that because of the appointments that he's made.
5: Yeah. And and we still have those rogue judges out there that were appointed by some other administrations.
6: Yeah.
5: That, in fact, I heard that the prior administration, the Biden administration, actually more than half of their judicial appointments to the federal bench had not done one single jury trial.
6: Wow.
5: In their life. Not one. And here they're being made a federal district court judge. So it was a packing the court, in my opinion, with rogue political left-wing activists,
6: right,
5: to be, quote, judges on a massive scale. And that's what we have to fight sometimes because of how people vote in presidential elections. It has consequences.
6: Yeah.
5: And fortunately, President Trump kept his word, and he appointed justices that respect the Constitution, the original intent of the Constitution, the strict construction of the language of the Constitution as well, and law, federal law. And it's been a huge blessing for us in our cases. And praise God, and I just for that, and I just hope he has the opportunity to fill every single vacancy that exists during his second term of office. So
6: I second that.
5: Yeah.
6: And Brad, I think part of it too is a lot of people just don't even know. They don't know what's going on. They don't see the consequences of how they voted. So that's why shows like this are so important, right? So we can get the word out. Like, look, this is what your vote resulted in.
5: Yeah. So, yeah, and they can see the results. And I'm extremely grateful for the appointments that were made by President Trump in his first term. And we're starting to see those also rolling out now in his second term. But there's still a lot of vacancies. Got to make sure those are filled. And by the way, this coming election, this midterm election, could have a big impact because, yeah, the president is not on the ballot. So he's there. So he can make his appointments, but they have to be approved by the Senate. And the Senate is on the ballot And if the left takes control of a Senate, those who despise the word of God, who despise righteousness in terms of the sanctity of life or the rights of parents, you know, or protecting the institutions of supported by a biblical value system, like the institution of marriage, et cetera. If they get control of the Senate and their political establishment gets control of the Senate, they could block every single future, not just Supreme Court, but Circuit Court and District Court judge that the president nominates. We could just have massive vacancies only to be filled by whoever's elected in 2028. There's really a lot on the line here. So I just hope people understand that and they make a point to vote this November, and they need to vote for senators that are in agreement with President Trump's worldview when it comes to appointments, that is, justices that are not rogue and pushing their radical agenda or have a emotional, psychological thing about the president. They're just going to challenge everything that he does.
6: Right.
5: But rather, are nonpartisan. They look at the Constitution. They look at original intent. They look at strict construction. What does the language say? Same with federal law. That's how we maintain justice. That's how we maintain a system that allows people to have confidence that we're not like a banana republic where judges just go willy-nilly and for whatever reason. But we have a system that we can count on as a people.
6: Yeah.
5: So
6: I'm going to be reminding everyone in my circle, vote, go vote. I hope that everyone watching the show does the same thing.
5: And vote with a biblical worldview.
6: Yes.
5: Otherwise, you're voting against God.
6: Yeah.
5: And I would not want to vote against God. Yeah. So, which is effectively what we do when we vote for people who go against the word of God and the biblical beliefs and values of God.
6: Right.
5: I mean, it's pretty logical. And if people really believe in God and respect God, and especially if they have a real relationship with God, then surely they would not want to vote for someone for some other reason that was clearly against what God's word says is true and right. And I've heard of pastors doing this. I've seen an elder of a church saying, quote, abortion is just one issue, end quote. That's like saying during Nazi Germany, well, the Holocaust of the Jews is just one issue on the ballot.
6: Yeah.
5: Say, really? In the eyes of God, it's a Holocaust, what's happening to the preborn. And if you believe in what the word says, you have a biblical worldview, it is very clear how you should vote. And so I think I'm hoping people will remember that this coming election. Speaking of elections, we at Pacific Justice are in the process of helping churches have voter registration Sundays. Now, this is exciting, Natalie. So three elections ago, we were able to get 321 churches for the first time ever to have voter registration Sundays.
6: Wow.
5: Two elections ago, it went up to 512. This last election, the general election, we had, it was just under 900.
6: Wow.
5: We now already have over 1,000 churches committed to having voter registration Sundays on Sunday mornings. And a lot of those, most of those are in key, pivotal congressional districts across the country.
6: Yeah.
5: And I just want to encourage people out there, folks, if your church does not have a voter registration Sunday, talk to us. Peter Mord asked to talk to Peter. He's the one who heads up that division at PJR, Church Engagement Division. Talk to him and talk to your pastor, and we'll answer all the questions. It's legal. It's not controversial. It's not partisan. It's just doing the right thing. You know, if a church is truly filled with the love of Jesus, and they learn the Bible, they believe in the Bible, and they have the love of Jesus, they're going to care about people outside their church walls. And if they truly care about people outside their church walls, they're going to vote. Voting is a manifestation of the reality, or lack thereof, of the love of Christ.
6: Yeah.
5: And the manifestation of biblical teaching, which hopefully, folks, you're attending a church that has a biblical worldview and doesn't skirt around the issues of the day, as the Word of God is very clear on whether it's marriage, sanctity of human life, protecting our children against radical, perverted LGBTQ propaganda in the public schools. So I want to encourage you, Contact us. We'd be happy to serve you to get these churches registered, have voting registration Sundays. Another resource we have is our church kiosk. Have you seen our church kiosk?
6: I have seen it. I just have to say one thing about the voting.
5: Yes.
6: You know, like you said, it's like it's the love of Christ. We should want to influence, be the light in our communities. And it reminds me of this video I saw where this guy was talking about a dream that he had where he was wrestling. It was like the devil on one side, God on one side. Okay, all the things of this world. And then there's a fence, right? Like you can choose the God side or this side. And the guy was struggling. He's like, well, I like these things, you know, money, whatever. And then the things of God. So he's like, you know what? I don't want to make a decision. I'm just going to sit on the fence. And then he just hears in the dark, like the devil cracking up. And he's like pulling him to the dark side. And he's like, what are you doing? Like, I haven't picked your side. Like, I'm on the fence. And the devil's cracking up. And he's like, the fence is mine. The fence is the devil's. Like, we don't get to just not make a choice. We have to stand up for good or evil.
5: If we don't make a choice, we've made a choice. And
6: exactly.
5: It's for evil.
6: Exactly.
5: It's choosing not to follow God.
6: Yeah.
5: And that's the choice. And so thank you for sharing that. That's,
6: yeah.
5: You're absolutely right. And so many people, they say, well, you know, and they're living on the fence. They say, well, I like this, but over here, you know, if I vote for this candidate, it's going to help me in my government program.
6: Yeah.
5: I'm going to get more money, more entitlement. They use the word entitlement. That's a lie. There's nothing. You're not entitled to anything
6: right.
5: as far as financial handouts from
6: right.
5: the government.
6: Right.
5: That's grace. That's mercy. Oftentimes, mercy because of bad decisions that people have made, and we, the taxpayer, are helping them.
6: Yeah.
5: But that's not an entitlement. So I wish, you know, but nonetheless, we have a lot of people compromising, and they need to choose this day who you shall serve.
6: Yes.
5: That's the question. Is it going to be the Lord, or is it going to be your own selfish interests or some agenda that you have that
6: yeah.
5: really does not correspond with the Word of God, the Holy Word of God? Maybe they attend, maybe that person that attends, they say, an Episcopal church
6: yeah.
5: where they teach heresy and all kinds of compromising the Word of God, or First United Methodist churches, where the heresy is plentiful, or PCUSA, Presbyterian PCUSA churches,
6: yeah.
5: where they compromise the Word of God. You know, they need to choose to attend a church that is in accordance with what the Bible teaches.
6: Yes.
5: So if they're Episcopal, I say, and they want all the liturgy and the traditions, then join an Anglican church that preaches the Word of God.
6: Yeah.
5: If they're going to a Methodist, they like the Methodists. And, well, Wesley would not approve of First United Methodist. Join a Wesleyan Methodist church.
6: Yeah.
5: And if they're Presbyterian and they go to PCUSA, join a PCA or an Orthodox Presbyterian church.
6: Yeah.
5: Or just go to a Calvary Chapel.

0: and involves a church-run home for teenagers. Once again, it's church-run.
1: Yes.
0: Not a secular home. It's a church-run home for teenagers. What's the problem? Why do we have to file a lawsuit on behalf of this church-run home?
1: Yeah, church-run, on church property, funded by church donations. The whole thing, there's nothing, no state funding or anything like this for this church. But the reason why, and the church opened this is a ministry for the church. If you look through their ministries on their website, this is it. They opened this because a local shelter had closed down, and these children had nowhere to go. So literally the youth shelter people called the church and said, "We have nowhere to send these children. Help." Church pastor acted out in faith and built this home on the church property for these kids. So fast forward, now the state of California shows up and just inspects the property and says, "Hey, you know what? You guys actually need to be licensed. There's something called the California Community Care Facilities Act, and this is a community care facility, and it needs to be licensed by the state." And the church doesn't want to do that because it turns out if you are licensed, you're now subject to all these regulations that end up totally interfering and going against the Bible.
0: Wow. Okay, we're going to talk about that.
1: Yes.
0: A little later. But excuse me. Tell me, Natalie, what is this? What do they actually do for these teenagers? What do they do for them?
1: Everything. They see this mission, this ministry, as their way of showing these children God's love. So the children don't have to be Christians to come in. They just need a place to stay, right? So they give them food. They take them to and from school. They live on the property. And they get consent from the child's legal guardians for them to stay there.
0: So the parents, if it's, will say, okay, they have to give consent. I like that.
1: Yeah.
0: So they're not going against parents. They're working with the parents. Okay.
1: Yes.
0: Excellent.
1: And sometimes it's the parents that are calling and being like, "Hey, can our kids go there?"
0: Oh, because they're reaching a critical point where the child is just out of control.
1: I don't know if they just don't have the resources to be able to even feed their own children.
0: Oh, okay.
1: You know? And so then the church is like, okay, well, they can stay here. And as part of living there, you know, you're going to church every Sunday. You're going to youth group. You're having devotionals with the pastors that are showing up, that are with the church and come to the ministry. And it's great. I mean, it's for those that are Christians, they get to be discipled by these staff that are strong Christians and teach them how to just live with that biblical worldview that we talked about, right?
0: Yeah, and they don't hide this from the parents. They're very upfront. This is who we are.
1: Yes.
0: We're a Christian ministry.
1: At intake, they let them know, these are the rules and this is what we follow.
0: Oh, excellent. So they provide food, housing, emotional care, Christian discipleship. Sounds great. So I understand that there was an actual raid on this home, courtesy of the California Department of Social Services. Thank you, Governor Gavin Newsom.
1: Yeah.
0: So this department made a warrantless, unannounced search of the home and threatened penalties and actually cited this home for violating what?
1: Yeah, they showed up. They started taking pictures. They were trying to get residence files, which obviously have confidential information.
0: Yeah, that's personal information.
1: Yeah. The pastor's like, "No, where's your warrant?" You know? So in the end, they were cited for different violations of the California Community Care Facilities Act. So,
0: yeah. So let me just talk about this while we go through this. This department, this agency, this ministry, holds itself out as church run. My understanding, it's right there, probably right at or next to the church or near the church. It provides all these wonderful services, and someone, I guess, contacted the government for them to get involved and to raid them without a warrant. My understanding is the Constitution says you have to have a warrant before

0: you can invade someone's private property.
1: Right.
0: I mean, you know, they didn't have any evidence of someone about to be killed. I don't know if you have emergency situations where you've right. got, you know, life and death, safety involved. Yeah, they can bust down a door and they can quickly come in. You don't have to wait for the gunshots. But that's not what we're talking about here at all.
1: No. And that's part of the problem, Brad. These people can come in and do, you know, try to perform these warrantless searches. And you're like, why are you even here? And they don't want to tell you. It's just, oh, someone made an anonymous complaint.
0: It's Department of Social Services. Yeah. And they think that they often have just a blank check to violate anyone's rights at any time, and they don't. And we at Pacific Justice have gone head-to-head with them on the past to defend parents' rights when they're trying to take kids out of private homes.
1: Yeah.
0: You know, I've dealt with a situation once where they were trying to intimidate the family to bring the kids outside because they knew they didn't have a warrant.
1: Yeah.
0: And I remember, and they even had a helicopter flying overhead to try to intimidate them. They had five squad cars out there with their lights flashing. And this girl was 15 years old, and I'm on the phone. This is like for several hours with the parents telling them what to do, what to say.
1: Yeah.
0: You know, verbally, you're talking right now with the police officer. I said, okay, take a look at what they have in the way of their warrant that they have. What boxes are checked? Read the boxes that are checked. I said, okay, they do not have authorization to enter your home, and they know it.
1: Wow.
0: So tell them, repeat after me. And I had repeat after me. Officer, I do not give you permission to enter our home. If you do enter our home, we will not use any force, any violence in any way, shape, or form against you or any of your agents, but you do not have my legal authority or consent to enter our home.
1: Yeah.
0: You or any of your agents. And I said, did you hear that? I said, I want to say it again. So he did it again. And so the officer says, yeah, he gets it. So it's great. And then, but they still wouldn't leave. They still want to intimidate. So then what I said is, I says, okay, is your daughter's bedroom on the front of the house? They said, yes. Have her open up the window. Keep the screen on. Have her open up the window and have her tell officers, come over here, please. So the officers come over there. And I said, now I want you to get your cell phone and your video camera on. I want you to videotape your daughter talking to the officer and let the daughter express whether she feels threatened in any way and whether she wants to be left alone.
1: Yeah.
0: So the police fell into the trap. I say the police. It's really the social workers. I love law enforcement. Police are great.
1: Yeah.
0: They were doing what the social workers says they had to do. And a lot of officers don't like this part of their job. So they walk up there to the girl and to where her window is. And she's just crying. And she says, why don't you leave us alone? I love my mom and dad. They're great parents. They don't harm me at all. They're wonderful. Why are you doing this to us? Why don't you leave us alone? Why are you doing this? And then the officer looked and he saw that we were recording and videotaping the whole thing.
1: Yeah.
0: And he went, oh, shoot. Yeah. And so then they disbanded. And then we had them quickly take their daughter after they left to an independent place where we got a professional psychiatrist, professional pediatrician to issue reports analyzing the family, the daughter, that there's no evidence, reasonable suspicion of abuse or neglect. Checkmate, no right to hurt this family. But had we not gotten involved, they would have been intimidated and they would have lost their child.
1: Yeah.
0: So that's what they do. So getting back to this case. sorry about that.
1: No, that was so good because it really...
0: I mean, so they went in without a warrant.
1: Mm-hmm.
0: And it's not just one house. We're talking about a church-run home with teenagers.
1: Yes.
0: And they went through personal files.
1: Yes.
0: And they have no warrant to enter the place.
1: Thank God the teenagers were not there at the time because, you know, they would have tried to question them and intimidate them. Like
0: traumatized them.
1: Yeah. Yeah. Exactly. Yeah. These are kids that already have a rough upbringing. You know, they're there because they have nowhere else to go. So.
0: They're working through major mental, emotional issues.
1: Yeah.
0: You know, so yeah, it's or combination thereof. So they do that. And then we at Pacific Justice Institute, we took an action on this and we, well, I tell you what, I'm going to hold this for the audience. We're going to talk exactly what we at Pacific Justice Institute did on behalf of this house, this church-run home for teenagers when we return right after this.
2: Since nobody's perfect, how good is good enough? A book by C.A. Stanley. 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Chances are you've never really thought it through, but you owe it to yourself to do so. 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
0: Welcome back. And folks, if you'd like to keep up with the work of the Pacific Justice Institute, we have an e-newsletter called The Legal Insider. We also have that in addition to other resources that are available at our website. And we have something else on our website, and that's where you can get tickets to our big upcoming Celebration of Justice gala. It's going to be absolutely fantastic. We have Emily Campagno from Fox News. She's on Outnumbered. She's on the Gutfeld. Sharp attorney, very articulate, woman of faith. She's going to be our keynote speaker. We also have Ray Comfort of Living Water Ministries. He's going to be there as well. We're also going to have Todd Starnes. This is going to be an absolutely fantastic, wonderful event. We run out of seats. We get about a month to 2 months before the event. It's October 17th, but we're probably going to get sold out. That's what's happened the last several years. So if you want tickets or you want to sponsor a table, maybe your company wants to sponsor a table and have 700 plus, 750 individuals of influence to learn about you, your business, your ministry, whatever, or you just want to get tickets, just go to our website, pji.org. That's P for Pacific, J for Justice, I for Institute.org. O-R-G, P-J-I dot O-R-G. And most importantly, if we can help you, if you feel like your rights as a parent are being violated against the government, by the government, the sanctity of human life, your religious freedom in school, the workplace, the public square, your ministry, whatever, feel free also to go to our website and let us know. We're here to help. That's why we have 37 offices coast to coast and why we have 147 cases in litigation, because it's really hard for us to say no. Our goal is to make sure everyone gets help, that no one's left on the side of the road. We're the only organization that I know of our type, that has that as their goal, as their objective, as opposed to just cherry-picking a few high-profile cases and then telling everyone else to be warm, be filled, may things work out.
1: Yeah.
0: We really sacrifice, our attorneys sacrifice, attorneys like you, to make a difference. And this home here we're talking about, there's a good chance that had we not stepped in, that they may not have had anyone going to bat for them, possibly, right?
1: I agree. Yeah, and it's a problem because what happens is violations of the act, which they were cited with, result in civil penalties and potentially criminal penalties.
0: Oh, wow.
1: So not only would they potentially get shut down probably by all the fines if they ended up continuing to be unlicensed without our help, they might... people at the home might get criminal charges filed against them based on, as we talked about, warrantless searches.
0: Yeah.
1: So
0: it's pretty intensive, and I'm just glad that you're there, that PJI is here to defend them and go to bat for them. So this raid happens without a warrant. All this stuff takes place, helter skelter. They're cited, as you said, with civil penalties, possibly criminal penalties. What happens next? What did PJI do when we were contacted?
1: Well, what happens next is CDSS, California Department of Social Services, asked for the representative of this house to go ahead and sign the citation. And the citation said, okay, the appeal process has been explained to you, which the appeal process was never explained. So we refused, the attorney that was representing them before us refused to sign it because the appeal process was never explained. And because it was never explained, PJI just took matters into our own hands and went ahead and just sent them a letter appealing it on our own. So generally,
0: it's an administrative appeal.
1: Yes.
0: Okay.
1: Yes. So I think they have about a month to respond to the appeal.
0: Social services. Okay.
1: Social services took like 9 months to go ahead and respond to that appeal.
0: 9 months?
1: Yes.
0: It's not like they're short-staffed.
1: Right, right.
0: I mean, and if it's that urgent of a matter, why are they taking so long to respond to our administrative appeal?
1: Exactly.
0: Well, anyway, you can say, well, they're bureaucrats, but I think it's also part of their intimidation factor.
1: They draw things out,
0: and then they hope they're going to get you to cave, or hopefully that maybe that this church run ministry will run out of resources.
1: Right.
0: To quote, pay the attorneys. Well, we don't charge.
1: Yeah.
0: We do our work completely out of charge.
1: So we're good.
0: So that tactic doesn't work.
1: Right.
0: When PJI is, defending someone and the clients. So it took 9 months.
1: They actually, the home stopped accepting new resident intakes for a little bit because they felt we don't want to take people in and then get shut down. And then it's more of an issue for the kids.
0: Wow. So it directly impacted what they were doing to help,
1: yes,
0: help teenagers.
1: Yes.
0: Shame on the state of California, the social workers out there, and the leadership, the governor of California, that signs off on all this kind of outrageous persecution of Christians and Christian ministries.
1: Right. Exactly. I second that.
0: Yeah. Gavin Newsom, I don't know how he can sleep at night when you look at all the things that he's done and the bills that he's passed that are used as such a tool of oppression against Christians and Christian ministries like this one at hand. All right. So 9 months went by.
1: Finally, the pastor at some point was like, you know what? I feel like I'm sinning against God. Like, I have to just continue taking in these residents. It doesn't matter. And he did. And eventually, California Department of Social Services responded, denying that appeal, and just stayed on the same track. Look, if you guys don't shut down, you will be fined, potentially up to $1,000 a day, and we might take some sort of criminal steps against you guys.
0: Yeah, they want the money.
1: Yeah.
0: It's terrible.
1: And it's not just the appeal, right? The other thing is there's exemptions to this act, to having to be licensed. One of the exemptions is a religious exemption, but it's very specific. It has to be a facility conducted by and for the adherents of any well-recognized church or religious denomination, but it has to be for the purpose of providing facilities for the care or treatment of the sick who depend solely upon prayer or spiritual means for healing in the practice of the religion.
0: Okay, so that applies to, like, cultic. I mean, I guess, what do you have, like, the Church of Scientology? Christian Science. Christian Science, I think, does that. And they're not Christians, but theologically. And then I guess you have, what, maybe Seventh-day Adventist bite, maybe? But I think they get to medical treatment. They have a medical school. So, I mean, so basically, mainstream, as far as Christians, Baptists, Lutherans, whatever, Calvary Chapel, they wouldn't qualify because they believe in using medicine, right?
1: Right.
0: And so there's really not a religious exemption here for 99% of the people of faith in the United States or in the state of California.
1: Yeah. It solely depends on how you practice your religion, which is illegal.
0: Yeah.
1: They can't differentiate like that.
0: And why is it, you say, why is that illegal? Why can't they say, well, we're going to provide religious exemptions for those who are of this particular faith, who are against all forms of medicine, but we're not going to give an exemption to other people of faith who believe it's okay to get medical treatment? Why would that be unconstitutional in simple language?
1: The state's not allowed to show partiality to specific religions. So they're saying, okay, based on your religious choices, you get to have some sort of privilege. That's unconstitutional.
0: Yeah.
1: So
0: I agree. In fact, that's actually in the claim. So
1: yes.
0: Now, there's no license here. Why is there no license? Why did they decide not to get a license? Some people say just get licensed. Gosh. It'll all be done and over. It's not that simple either.
1: It's not that simple.
0: With that license comes a lot of evil, dark mandates and requirements that a Christian really couldn't sign off on, right?
1: Right. So if you're licensed, the facility has to put up regulations that tell these children that live there their rights, which these purported rights all go against the Bible. And obviously against the values that this Christian home is trying to instill in the children. They're trying to teach them, look, we follow Jesus, we listen to what he says, and we follow the Bible. So they don't want to post these regulations, which include LGBTQ support for other faiths, and they also don't want to train their staff in LGBTQ competency training, which would also be required as part of the licensing.
0: And they say competency, it's really indoctrination training.
1: Yeah.
0: It's evil.
1: Yes.
0: Totally evil, very, very wicked. And so this license is basically truncates the ability for any church-run Christian organization to have a home for teenagers or to minister in any way, because California law is so directly anti-Christian in their requirements to get a license in the first place.
1: Exactly.
0: This is a very important case, because we're not just talking really about, I mean, just this one church-run home for teenagers. We're talking about any ministry that in the state of California that wants to do something like this.
1: Right.
0: They can't exist and be Christian. Only secular, pro-pervert, pro-LGBTQ, pro-abominable acts before God.
1: Yeah.
0: Only those kinds of groups.
1: Yes.
0: Would be approved for teenagers in trouble to go to. This is really sick.
1: It's disgusting.
0: And the stakes are so high. We talk about the teenagers. These kids have already been traumatized, a lot of them. They already have a lot of issues. And they're thrust into this kind of environment that the state of California and those who passed this law, who signed this law, like the governor and others, decided to mandate. So there's real problems with what's some of the forced messaging that if they got this license. I want people to really understand the depth of evil that is being pushed on these kind of church-run ministries.
1: Yeah, I know.
0: If they get a license. So what's some of the... I know one of them is it requires the pronouns, that if a boy says he's a girl, then they have to use she and use a female name, even though they know it's a male. And they also know that this confusion, if solidified, it's a psychological issue. It's not a biological issue. And if it's solidified, that child's suicide rate skyrockets.
1: Yeah.
0: Even higher. It's a higher mortality death rate than a child who's fighting leukemia with today's medicine.
1: Yeah.
0: So that alone of itself, we should just be outraged.
1: Yeah. Just pause. Like, okay, does everyone realize what they're trying to do to the next generation? This is the next generation of what is supposed to be disciples for Jesus. As far as we're concerned as Christians, right? Like, this is what we want for them. This is what this ministry wants for them. That's what they're trying to teach them, how to be disciples of Jesus. And so it's just unacceptable. This is why we need to fight back. And I love that the whole ministry just grew out of, it was just a faith walk, right? Again, these are people that are just living out their faith. This is all based out of James 1:27. Pure, I'll read it. Pure and undefiled religion before God and the Father is this: to visit orphans and widows in their trouble, and to keep oneself unspotted from the world. So, like, that's their verse: to keep oneself unspotted from the world. That's what they would love for these children. How are you going to be unspotted from the world when they're just trying to, like, push all of this into you?
0: I know. So this messaging is very dark. Some of the examples, I guess, the young people there, I guess they don't have to attend religious services activities, and they can do those activities, religious activities, according to their faith, Native American, whatever it is.
1: Right.
0: This Christian-run ministry has to allow maybe an imam to come into their ministry and do Islamic rituals with the kid who says they're Islamic or someone else of a different religion. That's not the purpose of a Christian-run ministry.
1: No, they cannot support that without sinning against God. And that's where they're at. Do we sin against God or do we follow these regulations? Yeah. That's it. That's why we had to step in. It's not just pronouns. As far as this LGBTQ stuff, it's, give them the clothing of their choice, the hygiene products of their choice, you know?
0: So if it's a male, they get female hygiene if they want, and clothing, and vice versa.
1: Yes.
0: Okay. So there's using resources in a way to promote confusion and destruction.
1: Yes.
0: Also with regards to same-sex sexual activity, and preference, how does that play out in the mandate?
1: Yeah, they're supposed to be allowed to have caregivers, child welfare and probation personnel, and legal counsel who've received instruction on cultural competency and sensitivity to that. So
0: Translation meaning
1: the staff have to be trained in that.
0: In
1: LGBTQ support.
0: Oh, good night.
1: Yeah. And the staff can't be trained in that. They are already trained in the Bible and they know that goes against it.
0: Totally.
1: So it's just unacceptable. They can't do it. They won't.
0: And so what about reproductive issues? I understand I saw the word reproduction.
1: Yes.
0: Here. So do they have to, how does that play out?
1: They have to be allowed to access whatever reproductive care that they want.
0: Like abortions? Birth control pills?
1: All these things that we do not support, right?
0: Right.
1: Abortion is a sin.
0: Yeah, parents don't put their kids in a Christian church-run home like this for teenagers to have that kind of an influence.
1: No.
0: And it's destructive. And it goes, of course, against the deeply held, sincerely held Christian beliefs of that ministry. So there's a lot of these mandates that are just absolutely no way a Christian-run ministry like this could get licensed with these kinds of heretical, non-Christian, anti-Christian mandates that are very immoral and dark from a Christian biblical worldview, without a doubt. Now, we didn't just sit back and say, this is a terrible thing happening. We filed a lawsuit.
1: We said, you know what? This interferes with their free exercise of their religion, of how they want to run their ministry, of how they want to participate in healing. You know, how we said earlier, it doesn't have to just be by spiritual means, but even if it were, the statute doesn't define spiritual means. So it's just up in the air for whoever happens to be working at the Department of Social Services that day to decide, okay, is this spiritual enough? Okay, they can be exempt from the licensing scheme. So,
0: wow.
1: So that's an issue, right? There's 31 exemptions from the act. And we went over the religious exemption that only applies to certain religions that the state will support and is totally based on just how they practice their religion. And there's also an exemption for, quote, any facility deemed similar by the department. So they can just decide based on how we're feeling today, is this facility similar enough to the other exemptions for us to decide that we're going to exempt it.
0: Is it similar enough to the other exemptions for the
1: city? To the 31 exemptions to the act. There's 31 secular activities, for example, like a regular youth home, right, that are exempt from the act. And this church-run home is not allowed to be part of that.
0: Okay, so they have exemptions.
1: They have exemptions.
0: For secular, that the church is not able to qualify for that.
1: No.
0: Okay, so we had some problems here.
1: Yeah.
0: Yeah, real problems. And I'm glad we're not just sitting back on it. So we've filed a lawsuit. We claimed of course, free exercise of religion is being violated. That's also the Establishment Clause is being violated because they're giving preference to one religion over another.
1: Yes.
0: They can't do that. Free speech claim. We have a free speech claim as well?
1: Yes, because they would be required to post these regulations that we talk about, train the staff in the LGBTQ things that we discussed, which they don't want to do. It would just be a forced speech against their beliefs.
0: Yeah, it reminds me of a case we had challenging a law, you know, signed into law in California by the governor. And this law would have required every pro-life clinic in the state of California to have a large sign in the waiting room telling women with a phone number where they can go to get a free or low-cost abortion.
1: Yeah.
0: In a pro-life women's ministry clinic. They had to advertise evil, which is totally against their whole purpose for existing. We were the first to file a lawsuit to challenge that. Others joined in, filed lawsuits. Anyway, it went all the way to the Supreme Court, and the Supreme Court said this is unconstitutional.
1: Yeah.
0: You can't, on free speech grounds, you can't force them to speak something, post something that goes against totally what they believe in.
1: Yeah.
0: And what they think. So, what about the due process claim?
1: Well, if they are licensed, then the department is allowed to go ahead and perform these warrantless searches that we were discussing.
0: So that's what the law in California says.
1: Yes.
0: So if this home for teenagers is licensed, then they're basically surrendering their due process rights and allowing the state to come in at any time and investigate anything, including personal information about the child or family or private information.
1: And it can just be an anonymous complaint. They can go investigate it. You don't have a right to know.
0: At any time, the government can come in.
1: Yeah. And then, as we said, then you can find yourself in criminal court, depending on what comes out of those searches and whatever you told these people, which they're not giving you Miranda rights before they're questioning whatever facility that they're inspecting.
0: The Miranda rights, that's what they say. You have a right to remain silent. Anything you say can be used against you in a court of law. I learned that on Adam 12.
1: Yeah.
0: When I was a kid, so I learned some of those Miranda rights. Also, law school helped me too. So,
1: yeah.
0: But so, bottom line, that's what we're talking about. And so, they don't have to even give Miranda rights, and yet they could be criminally prosecuted. Now, if I understand my case law, where the Miranda rights, you know, came from an activist court, the Supreme Court at the time, and you know, the purpose of that is so that someone, if they have being subject to being criminally prosecuted, they need to be told the Miranda rights so they understand that anything they say can be used against them. They have a right to remain silent.
1: Yeah.
0: These are real important if the government is taking an action that they know or have good reason to believe will result in criminal prosecution. They need to say these Miranda rights to make sure people know what their rights are.
1: Yeah, it's so important. I mean, one of the strongest pieces of evidence are people's words incriminating themselves, and they don't even realize it. And in this case, they would have no way to realize it because nobody's giving them the advisements. So,
0: and also I've noticed oftentimes, and I've been in juvenile court before, and I've caught social services doing this. Well, they'll say what someone says and they'll lie.
1: Yeah.
0: They'll flat out lie. And that's why, another reason why it's so important people understand their right not to give information, not to talk to social workers. They're not all liars, they're not all evil, but I've met up plenty of them who are part of the radical LGBTQ agenda. They want pretexts to take children from Christian families.
1: Yeah.
0: Many of them, if they had their way, all Christian families would lose their children because they see Christians as dangerous people. I mean, that's how sick and demented the Department of Social Services is, and the many countless social services that work under them. And one reason we see that, so people understand where I'm coming from on this, is not just what I've seen in juvenile court and attempts to lie and provide false information as a pretext to take children wrongfully, but also understanding where these social workers came from. Statistically, social workers today have a much higher likelihood of being sexually abused themselves.
1: What?
0: And that's why they have a higher likelihood of being lesbian or homosexual or even transgender.
1: Yeah.
0: Because there's a direct correlation with sexual child abuse and increased likelihood of having gender identity or sexual orientation problems and issues.
1: Yeah.
0: So that translates into zealous social workers who personify their history and experience into these every other case that they see.
1: That has nothing to do.
0: Has nothing to do with that. And then taking children that shouldn't be taken. And that's the psyche and the mindset of so many social workers. If there's two occupations I could flood with Christians, one would be public school teachers.
1: Yes.
0: And the other would be social service agents.
1: Yeah.
0: Because there's such tremendous abuse and darkness happening to children in those two areas because of what I just mentioned. So due process is very important. They're violating due process. And and this was a part of our claim. We included that. The violation of the 4th, 5th, and 6th Amendments in the Constitution.
1: Yes.
0: As a part of this lawsuit. This lawsuit was filed in federal court?
1: Yes, in June.
0: In June, just recently.
1: Just recently, a few weeks ago. So, and not only that, but we also filed a motion for a preliminary injunction.
0: So what's a preliminary injunction? Motion, the average person may not know that.
1: Yeah, a preliminary injunction is a motion asking the court to prohibit, in this case, the California Department of Social Services from, or the state, from taking any action against the ministry while the lawsuit is pending. Basically saying, look, if there's no prohibition on these people at the moment, by the end of the lawsuit, they're going to suffer some sort of irreparable harm.
0: Well, violation of the First Amendment rights, their free speech, free exercise of religion.
1: Yeah.
0: Ability to minister to kids in crises.
1: Exactly.
0: So we'll see what happens, see what the court. Now, in order for the judge to grant that motion, they have to believe that there is a substantial likelihood that the church-run ministry, in the end, is going to prevail.
1: Yes.
0: So that is a bit of a hurdle.
1: It's tough, but that's why we send out notifications to everyone, prayer warriors that we have on our side, right? Please keep us in prayer. We need God's protection over this. Hmm. And honestly, Brad, it doesn't matter if we don't get that granted. Obviously, it would be ideal for it to be granted, right? That's what we want. But with all of our PJI cases now, I've noticed if we get something is denied, we just take it up a higher level. And it just turns out to be more glory to God because more people get to see, hey, this is what we're arguing. This is what people are standing up for.
0: Yeah, and if we win, if we have to take it to the circuit court level, so like the Ninth Circuit in this case.
1: Yeah.
0: And we prevail, it's going to have a broader impact as a matter of precedence as opposed to just one federal district court.
1: Yes.
0: So it is true. I remember when we were trying to get the churches and synagogues opened up again and during the pandemic, we filed a temporary restraining order to try to prevail. We lost at the federal district court level. Then our awesome chief counsel, Kevin Snyder, he files an emergency writ to the Ninth Circuit. This is a fast track, rapid fire, quick Ninth Circuit. We didn't prevail. Then we filed an emergency petition to the Supreme Court. These are high-risk, fast-track litigation strategies. So we did that in the Supreme Court after just 3 days of deliberation. Ordered the state of California, you open those churches and synagogues now, and it sent shockwaves to every state in the country. Had we prevailed at just the lower court initially, we wouldn't have had that impact. New York... Right. Who knows? Maybe New York would still have the churches shut down, and the blue states would still be keeping Christians from going to church.
1: Oh, I yeah, I agree. Probably.
0: So, so sometimes when we have to file an appeal, it's actually losing is actually sometimes the best thing to happen, because that is what enables us to then file an appeal to at a broader, larger court.
1: Yes.
0: And a broader precedent. That's a good thing.
1: It's Brad, as a Christian, I'm like, I don't feel I'm always in a win-win situation. You know, we're not losing. Even if it looks like we're losing, we're not losing. God will be glorified.
0: I will tell you, in the last 2 years, we have seen, once again, we have seen more victories, not just in terms of numbers, but as a percentage,
1: yeah,
0: than we've ever seen before. God has given us a hand of favor. It's unbelievable.
1: Yeah.
0: And we have two pending cases right now as we speak before the Supreme Court. We filed a petition for certs. And I think there's a really good chance that at least one of the two will be taken up. Actually, both of them have a really good chance.
1: Yeah.
0: So we'll see what happens. But this is real important. We're not just talking about legal theory here. We're talking about real human lives, in this case, of teenagers. And they're not isolated. We're talking about teenagers in similar church-run ministries, not just in California, but these kinds of restrictions and mandates are probably, and oppression is probably taking place against other ministries in other states, other blue states in particular, oppressive yes. states, right? Like Oregon, Washington, New York, Illinois.
1: Yeah.
0: That's my second guessing.
1: Educated guess.
0: Educated
1: yeah.
0: guess, yes.
1: No, yeah, and it's important because we're not just talking about, we're talking about, these are salvation issues. That's what, when people don't stand up, they don't realize these are salvation issues. There are kids getting saved at this ministry that have turned from other faiths to Christianity.
0: Yeah, and their lives are being transformed.
1: Yes.
0: Hey, Natalie, thank you so much for your work you're doing, for being a part of our team at Pacific Justice Institute. Keep it up.
1: Thanks,
0: God. And I look forward to our next time to talk.
1: Thank you.
0: So, folks, there you have it. It's our God-given freedoms we're talking about. Now, let's choose to keep them. I'm Brad Dacus, president and founder of the Pacific Justice Institute. Let's continue the fight for your freedoms.
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5: God often allows the extremities of life to teach us to trust Him, to draw us closer to Him. But you know what I've discovered? I've discovered that God uses the difficulties of life to bring people to Christ who don't have any relationship with Him at all. If you listen, you will hear how God used the death of a spouse or a child or a beloved friend to bring a person to faith. Sometimes it's the anguish of a divorce or the aftermath of a financial collapse. Maybe you've been experiencing something like this in your life. Maybe you're kind of in the valley. You know what I know? God wants you to get to the mountaintop, and He uses the valley to make you aware of your need. You don't need the broom tree. You need the cross tree. And if you come to the cross, you will discover on that Mount of Calvary, God settled it once and for all for your future.
6: Thank you for watching His Channel. With a national update, I'm Elizabeth May. A new development on the Iran war. The White House says the United States and Iran have started a new agreement to help end the conflict. Vice President J.D. Vance announced that a 60-day negotiation period begins this week. During this time, both sides will work toward a larger peace agreement. According to the White House, Iran is following the first steps of the deal. The agreement includes stopping military actions and keeping important shipping routes open, including the Strait of Hormuz. The U.S. government says this is an important step to preventing more fighting in the region. President Trump has supported the agreement but warned that the United States will respond if Iran breaks its promises. The deal has received mixed reactions. Some members of Congress support diplomacy, while others believe the agreement gives Iran too many benefits. The next 60 days will be closely watched around the world. The Department of Justice has announced charges against 15 people in Minnesota for allegedly working together to interfere with federal immigration enforcement officers. According to prosecutors, the group coordinated actions to disrupt efforts by Immigration and Customs Enforcement during an operation earlier this year. Federal authorities say the suspects tracked ICE agents, blocked vehicles, and took part in activities designed to prevent arrests from taking place. Some of the defendants also face additional charges involving alleged assault, threats, stalking, and damage to property. Supporters of the accused say the charges are unfair and target people who oppose current immigration policies. They argue that the defendants were exercising their right to protest. Justice Department officials say peaceful protest is protected by law. However, they say actions that threaten officers or interfere with law enforcement duties are illegal. The case is now headed to federal court. In other news, Florida has filed a lawsuit against OpenAI, the company behind ChatGPT, raising concerns about the impact of artificial intelligence on children and other users. State officials claim the company did not do enough to warn people about potential risks or provide adequate protections for minors. According to the lawsuit, Florida argues that some users may face risks related to mental health, privacy, safety, and excessive reliance on AI tools. The state is seeking legal action and greater accountability from the company. OpenAI has previously said it continues to improve safety measures and content protections for its products. The company has not yet fully addressed all of the claims made in the lawsuit. Legal experts say this case could become an important test for how artificial intelligence is regulated in the United States. The lawsuit is expected to move through the courts and attract national attention in the coming months. Meanwhile, the war in Sudan continues as fighting between two rival military groups spreads across the country. The conflict is between the Sudanese Armed Forces and the Rapid Support Forces. It has caused severe damage in many cities and rural areas. The United Nations calls to urgent action, and I do ask you to say a prayer for our Sudanese brothers and sisters there in the Sudan today. Thank you for watching His Channel with a National Update. I'm Elizabeth May.
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9: Well, welcome to the 700 Club, and thanks so much for joining with us. Today, we'll take you from our studios to the stable. Ashley Key is standing by in the barn, and she's going to be sharing a few important life lessons that we can learn from, of all things, a horse. Ashley, over to you.
10: Thank you so much, Gordon. Well, I am here with Dr. Lou Sterrett and a few other of his 1,200-pound friends. He and his horses are going to illustrate what it takes to lead and grow. So make sure you guys stay with us as he shares his Sermon on the Mount later on today's program. We're so excited to have them with us. Gordon, back over to you.
9: Okay, that's a real barn behind you, right? I mean, it looks like you've got some kind of green screen going on, but that's a real barn.
10: This is the real barn. I believe you're very familiar with it. This was where Dr. Robertson kept his horses. And so we're so excited to be out here today.
9: Yeah, to tell you how important I am, I used to clean that barn. But anyway, that was a long time ago.
10: Gordon was saying he used to clean the stables and this barn. Cheers. So which he knows about, he knows about. Yeah, I'm excited. It's going to be good.
9: All right. Well, first up in the news, some more horsing around. Vice President J.D. Vance announced great progress after the first round of negotiations between the U.S. and Iran and Switzerland. Meanwhile, inside Iran, the regime is targeting Christians as enemies of the state. Chris Mitchell reports from Jerusalem.
11: Vice President J.D. Vance said Monday talks between Iran and the U.S. have made substantial progress on several fronts, including the nuclear issue.
12: This is probably what we're most excited about as Americans. The Iranians have agreed to invite IAEA inspectors back into their country. That is a major milestone for the American people.
11: Vance says a deconfliction process will help manage the Hezbollah-Israel conflict, and the Strait of Hormuz remains open. Vice President J.D. Vance said Sunday there's an opportunity to turn over a new leaf between Iran and the U.S.
12: Never before has the Iranian and American leadership met at such a high level. What the president has asked us to do is turn over to transform our relationship with the people of Iran and to extend an outstretched hand.
11: One condition is for Iran to give up its nuclear ambitions. Yet Iran's president says that's non-negotiable.
13: We will not submit to force, oppression, or humiliation. We will not give up the right to enrichment either, and they have to accept that.
11: Senator Lindsey Graham told CBS News President Trump believes the deal will fail, and the president is ready for the next steps.
14: I spent 4.5 hours with President Trump Friday. Here's what I think will happen next. If this deal fails, President Trump is going to take the Strait of Hormuz over by force. The United States will control the Strait of Hormuz. We'll charge a fee for all those who go through to pay for the operation. And we're going to expand the Abraham Accords in calendar year 2026. And if Iran contests control of the Strait of Hormuz by the United States, we'll obliterate them.
11: As Vance talked about a new start with Iran, President Trump threatened to renew military strikes over its support for Hezbollah. On Truth Social, he posted, Iran must immediately stop their highly paid proxies in Lebanon from causing trouble. If they don't, we'll hit Iran very hard again, just like we did last week, only harder. Iran wants to tie the talks to Israel's pullout from South Lebanon. Israeli Prime Minister Benjamin Netanyahu made two pledges to an audience at the JNS International Policy Summit in Jerusalem Sunday night about a nuclear Iran and Lebanon.
15: No matter what happens in the talks, with an agreement, without an agreement, I pledge to you that Iran, as long as I'm Prime Minister, will never have a nuclear weapon. Never. As long as we need to protect our people, we will remain in the security zone in South Lebanon.
11: Netanyahu also said he believes the conditions have been created for regime change. Often ignored in the negotiations is the plight of the people of Iran. Miriam Wahba from the Foundation for Defense of Democracies tells CBN News the regime is targeting underground church leaders.
16: The regime is looking for a scapegoat here. They're looking for somebody to label as traitors, as enemies of the state, and as they really call it, enemies of God. And the Persian-speaking convert community Christians of Iran ends up being that scapegoat and ends up being prosecuted as what they call Zionist traitors.
11: She warns the MOU frees the regime.
16: What worries me most is that this gives the regime ability to continue its crackdown on the Iranian people and Christian communities vis-a-vis the Iranian people.
9: Well, Chris Mitchell joins us now from Jerusalem. So, Chris, Iran is looking for a scapegoat to blame for the war, and it looks like Christians are being targeted. How is the underground church there being persecuted?
17: Well, I talked to just recently an underground church leader, Gordon. He says the church really represents the real threat to the regime and why they continue to shutter churches. They're also arresting Christians en masse. And they're coming up with new and creative ways, the regime that is, to persecute the indigenous communities of Iran. And also what they say, the converted community of Iran, those Muslims who have converted to Christianity. House churches have become the target. And for some, Gordon, they believe these are all signs of the regime that's losing control and seeing the church and believers as a major threat to their holding on to power. So this is a very critical time for the church there in Iran.
9: I've been reading a lot of the letters to the churches, the message from Jesus to the churches in the book of Revelation, and congratulating them for how they're responding to persecution. So how is the church in Iran responding to all of this?
17: Well, I'm hearing that the church, despite the persecution, is very, and the pressure, is very active, that evangelism is continuing. And many of that evangelism is by distributing Bibles. And sometimes, Gordon, it's actually anonymous. You don't always know who gives the Bible or who takes it. That's one way of evangelism. Also, the gatherings continue to happen many times in person or online. What I'm hearing is that many people in Iran are seeking God, especially after the massacres in January. Many people are seeking answers. And then we're hearing, too, that many people still come to Jesus through a dream or a vision, seeing a man in white, and often then after that, meeting a believer or getting a Bible. And also, that's why they're asking for prayer, for protection for the church, for the growth of the church, and also wisdom in the midst of this great persecution with dangers of arrest and imprisonment. But despite this pressure that's going on, just like it did with many of the churches there in the book of Revelation, the church is growing and the people are continuing to come to faith in Jesus despite all the pressure and the persecution.
9: Well, what's your prediction on regime change? We've seen five revolutions in a decade, and you know, the last one, 40, 50,000 people slaughtered in the streets. Is there any chance now, or are the hardliners so firmly in charge now that there's no chance of regime change?
17: You know, Prime Minister Netanyahu last night at that speech to the Jerusalem summit on policy said that the conditions are pretty good for regime change. He didn't set a timeline. But I've also talked to people that have been talking to the people inside Iran. They're very disappointed, discouraged, and they don't have a necessary a lot of hope because of the way things have shifted. You know, a couple of months ago, they were talking about, you know, help is on the way. Then there was a ceasefire, the stopping of the war. And now people are pretty discouraged. And also there's a, you know, we don't know how organized or disorganized any opposition is within Iran itself. And so that raises a key issue of whether or not they can actually overthrow the regime. We suspect that there are elements like the Mossad, the CIA, working inside to work for regime change. But we just don't know the timetable. And there's been a lot of hope for, as you said, for decades about regime change. And yet it hasn't happened. But many people are still praying for just that change in Iran.
9: Well, I've been praying the prophecy of Daniel, who prophesied in Iran long ago, and his great vision that he saw the Son of Man give the government and the authority to the saints of the Most High. He gives the government to the people, and my prayer is the government would return to the people of Iran. Well, in the negotiations, Iranians are making Israel's fight with Hezbollah in Lebanon a key demand and withdrawal and all of those things. President Trump has certainly been pressuring Israel, and the rhetoric, to me, just seems out of line. But is Israel going to be forced to withdraw?
17: They're going to be pressured to withdraw. I don't know if they're going to be forced to withdraw, Gordon. Prime Minister last night at that speech, he was pretty clear that there'll be no pullout from South Lebanon. Some believe the pressure should not be on Israel, but on Iran and Hezbollah. And that's what Trump did in his post, as we reported, you know, putting the pressure on Iran. Many people here hope that continues. And many Lebanese want to be free of Hezbollah as well. One of the key issues, I think, going forward, Gordon, will be what this, quote, deconfliction looks like. You know, they're talking about managing this Hezbollah-Israeli war, but we'll see what happens. But the main goal for Israel, and I think the bottom line, they want to make sure they can protect the citizens of northern Israel from Hezbollah, Iran's proxy.
9: What's the sense in the street in Jerusalem, you know, just on a bottom line basis? Has Iran won this thing? It just, you know, they're acting like they have. There's certainly

0: lead you to believe that they do believe that maybe Iran has the upper hand right now. Prime Minister Netanyahu, in that speech, he really made the case for his prosecution of the war, that they have gone to possible regime change, and that they have degraded Hamas, Hezbollah, the Houthis, Iran itself. But we feel like, I think a lot of people here in Israel feel like the job just hasn't been completed. It hasn't been finished. They feel like they should have gone militarily and not stopped. They had Iran on the run, but it feels like they just didn't go far enough soon enough.
1: Chris, thanks for the insight. Thanks for joining with us and continue your prayers. I know you pray over Jerusalem daily. Continue your prayers. This is such a tumultuous time in world history, and just seeing clearly what is God doing in the middle of all of this turmoil. So thank you. Thank you for being with us.
0: Amen.
1: Ashley, let's go over to you.
2: All right, everyone. Well, coming up later, straight from the horse's mouth, what you can learn about boundaries, boldness, and more. Get a lesson in leadership you won't learn in a classroom. That's ahead on today's program. And up next, it's a pendant the size of a thumbnail, and it tells a big story about the Temple Mount. Watch as more than 1,000 years of history come alive. That's right after this.
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1: It is said in Israel that each stone tells a story, and that the smallest discoveries can speak the loudest. Well, now a tiny 1,300-year-old artifact is shedding new light on an historic moment and the enduring faith of Israel's people. Joshua Swanson reports from Jerusalem.
4: So we are talking about something incredible, never discovered before in the history of archaeology.
5: In Israel, discoveries like this small piece of jewelry can reshape how we understand the past.
4: And excavations right under the southwest corner of the Temple Mount, pendant made out of lead, 100%, that depicts on both sides a temple menorah.
5: For scholars at the Israel Antiquities Authority, this artifact offers a window into Jerusalem's history.
6: Now, the building itself is a marvel. As you can see, we came in on the ground level, and we're under this giant canopy meant to duplicate what it's like to be inside an archaeological dig. And inside the building, the National Treasures of Israel. Let's go.
5: Publications Department Director Dr. Philip Vukasovovich has spent his career studying rare artifacts.
6: What does it mean to you as an archaeologist when you find an item of this rarity?
4: Such a small thing tells a huge story.
5: And to understand it, you must go back nearly 1,300 years.
4: Early 7th century AD, the very late Byzantine period. For approximately 500 years, Jews are not allowed to dwell in Jerusalem by the royal decree. At the very end of the Byzantine period, the Jews are finally allowed, after a few hundred years, to come back. And where will they settle? Of course, next to the Temple Mount.
5: This pendant comes from a time of transition.
6: Here at the Tower of David, they have the best explanation of the different periods of the city of Jerusalem. Now let's look at a map of the city. Notice the Temple Mount, but there are no structures during the Byzantine period because the temple had been destroyed. But we fast forward to the Islamic period, and we have the Dome of the Rock, the Al-Aqsa Mosque, and these right here, Umayyad structures. These are the palaces that were built right on top of the village where our menorah was found.
5: Dr. Oren Gottfeld, archaeologist from Hebrew University, explained that for centuries, Jewish life in Jerusalem was limited.
7: We don't know much about Jewish life in Jerusalem in the late Byzantine period. Under the rule of Justinian, the Byzantine emperor from 527 to 565, there are many restrictions about Jewish life in Jerusalem.
5: Archaeologists and researchers studying ancient artifacts continue to fill in the gaps of history.
7: From the lead pendant, we know that there is at least community or people or Jews who came to pray in Jerusalem, to visit the holy places in Jerusalem. Outside of Jerusalem, prosperity, beautiful synagogues that were built all over the Galilee and other places, but not in Jerusalem.
5: But the pendant suggests that connection never disappeared, even in a time of uncertainty for Jews in Jerusalem.
4: you see that even though the temple was

0: destroyed almost 600 years earlier, before this was worn, still that connection is so strong.
1: As a scholar, I mean, you've got doctor in front of your name, you've got your PhD. When you see what's happening online and in the news, people's claims about the history of Israel, how do you respond to that?
0: As a scholar, I can say that archaeology is an incredible tool to show history. We document, we excavate, we publish, and anybody who wants to check can check anything from the modern times all the way to ancient times.
1: This was at the Knesset before you brought it in here.
0: Yes.
1: For us to be able to see. Why this item, Philip, and why is it in the Knesset?
0: Jewish history, Jewish presence in this region for 3,000 years, all the way from the Old Testament period time to this very day. And these small items clearly show that.
1: As Israel makes headlines around the globe, this 1,300-year-old pendant and the Israel Antiquities Authority continue to provide evidence of an ancient connection between the Jewish people and this land.
2: Joshua Swanson, CBN News, Jerusalem.
3: Well, the connection between the Jewish people and the land of Israel cannot be denied. It goes back for thousands of years, all the way to 1500 BC. And you look at the archaeology, it's literally every day there's another discovery in Jerusalem, in Israel, that proves that they've had possession of this land for a very, very long time. The Jew lives, and that is what they proclaim throughout the generations, that they live. And now we've seen in modern times the restoration of the people to the land, but also the restoration of the language to the land. All of these things are very evident miracles. Let's, as Christians, acknowledge that and acknowledge what we're seeing today is also a fulfillment of prophecy, where all the nations of the world are being aligned against Israel. We're seeing that in my generation, and I never thought I'd see it. But here it is, and the rise of anti-Semitism. What does all this point to? Well, it points to we're living in the last days, and we all should be looking unto the heavens, for our redemption is drawing nigh. Ashley, over to you.
4: Well, we've all faced challenging times, and who better to walk us through these seasons than a man used to taming wild horses? Yes, you heard that right. Well, up next, he shows us what it takes to bring out trust, strength, and leadership in horses and humans.

0: his channel, teaching the gospel on listener-supported television.
1: Well, he's a horse whisperer with a pastor's heart. Now this champion trainer is going to saddle up and share what our hooved friends can teach us about ourselves. Lou Sterrett. Lou, thank you so much for being with us today. And who else do we have with us this morning?
2: Serious, handsome, ransom. We just call him handsome.
1: Okay, well, he is definitely handsome. We're so happy to have you guys with us.
2: Thank you.
1: First, before we get started into all the amazing things that you teach others, camps, you go all around the U.S. teaching about leadership. You know, when did your heart for horses really, really come about?
2: As a boy, I grew up on a dairy farm, and I didn't like dairy cows. My dad had died, so we're just kind of rummaging along. But I thought, well, horses can't be any worse, and I fell in love with horses. My sister had one. I grew up in 4-H, and by the time I was 19, had three national titles. That's... You go where there's approval, and that was a good thing for me.
1: Yeah, absolutely. Well, in all of that, when did you realize that there is definitely a connection between training horses and, you know, leadership and character development within people as well?
2: Well, I had come to Christ as a student at Penn State University, and my horse background didn't really prepare me for a lot of that relationship. But as I memorized scripture, I began to think of them in horse language, and I wanted to share them with somebody. Well, it was really awkward and clumsy, a little embarrassing, but we did it, and they got something out of it. So I realized this wasn't just unique to me, and you and I know that the more you give something away, the more it grows. We've been all over the world since.
1: Yeah, I love that. That's so awesome. All right, well, there's a saying, you can lead a horse to water, but you can't make it drink. You know, how are we actually able to train horses, or how much are we able to train them?
2: You know, the key, if you put salt in a horse's mouth, he'll drink. And, you know, we think the answer is in the gospel, but the crop depends on the preparation of the soil. So the key isn't just the answer. The key is preparing the heart. And God spends a lot of years preparing our hearts, and we prepare the horse to be able to do what it's called to do.
1: Yeah, I love that. Well, you are going to let us know. There are some different principles. I got my little whiteboard, handy dandy whiteboard here. There are some principles that you use a lot to teach different things. So what are these principles? And then we'll kind of break them down.
2: Sure. This is boundaries,
1: okay,
2: brokenness, blessing, and boldness. And they come from the four stages that God takes every major leader through in Scripture, from Moses and Abraham, Jacob, all the way, and reaffirms it through the life of Christ. Egypt, the wilderness, he was called the Galilean on the Jordan side, and eventually the Promised Land. And so we talk... Catch pen, round pen, practice pen, show pen.
1: Okay.
2: There you have it.
1: Okay. Well, first, we got to start with boundaries, right? Now, what is the purpose of boundaries? Why is that so important, not just for horses, but for us as humans?
2: You know, the moment we hear boundaries, we think of rules. We think of limitations. But you realize in design and creation, everything God made, he put a boundary around, including elements have certain characteristics. The solar system have orbits. The stellar system has a pattern. Animals have territories. We have one life, and so forth. And God puts boundaries around himself. He said, I cannot lie, I cannot change and be unholy. So boundaries are not meant to limit. They're to define, because a life that is undefined is a diffused life. It's a dissipated life. And so to turn raging water into effective life-giving streams, it has to have boundaries and a source that it receives from and a source that it gives to.
1: Yeah, that's powerful. Okay, the second one.
2: Well, the second one, like the first, is brokenness. And we show on the horse the lateral work, side by side, and vertical work. And Jesus came along and he simplified this very same thing. He said, there's only two commandments. And they're already trying to obey 612. And he said, to love God with all of our heart, mind, soul, and strength, to love our neighbors, ourselves. And so our lives are measured not just on our vertical relationship with God, but our lateral relationship. And so we train horses on that same principle. Every vertical problem of rebellion toward God, he deals with laterally, like conflict, finances, health, stuff we all go through.
1: Yeah, the phrase breaking a horse might make some people uncomfortable,
2: in
1: but it's necessary.
2: Yeah, breaking is kind of a negative term, so we've gone to shaping the will or things like that. But God, the Bible talks about a broken and contrite heart is a really healthy thing. So it's not
1: so true.
2: Brokenness by beating somebody down. It's by helping them understand the things that hold them to this world and to let go of those things.
1: Yeah. Well, the third one is blessing.
2: Blessing.
1: Blessing.
2: And so we showed on the horse how he takes a canter depart through three points of reference, much like our GPS system does.
1: Okay.
2: Because all truth, Ashley, is three-dimensional. It bears witness physically, it bears witness relationally, and it bears witness constantly, because we are body, soul, and spirit. And God, the Trinity, all things that he makes has his fingerprint over them. Mm. We're the third planet from the sun. Our atoms are our nucleus plasma, excuse me, our cells are nucleus plasma wall, and our atoms are proton, neutron, electron. Everything he does has the Trinity all over it.
1: That is so powerful.
2: And so the horse begins to discern truth from error. And that's really what blessing is. It's not how much stuff we have. It's that we can walk in the light in an evil world.
1: Yes. All right. Well, last but certainly not least, boldness. Can you explain why boldness is the last principle that you go through, and why is this so important?
2: And it's in an infinity, because the real purpose of all training is to reach a generation that's never been reached. Boldness isn't shouting louder. It's not demeaning people. It's the confidence that the truth that has set me free will set others free. And it gives us the boldness to love people, to share with them, to serve them and empower them, just like you see on the horse.
1: Yeah, absolutely. Well, now, how can a horse be bold? Like, what are some things that they do that kind of...
2: You watch that horse having all the liberty to run away and do things, but he has the courage and the wisdom to do the right thing, even though there's all kinds of distractions, competitions, and that's a stallion there.
1: Yeah.
2: And he has the boldness to live with all of those and do the right thing. That takes courage and boldness.
1: Yeah, absolutely.
2: You know, in Acts, it says, wherever the Spirit filled people, they spoke boldly because they were confident of how to please their master.
1: Yes, absolutely. Oh, well, here's Handsome. He wants to get more in the shot, y'all. He is Handsome.
2: Word from our sponsor.
1: Well, last question I have for you. You know, for someone who's watching at home, and they just feel kind of stuck. You know, what is it going to take for them? What's maybe the first step you would encourage them to take to live a life that's, you know, more a little bit reined in?
2: You know, the first principle in all training of horses is movement. Lose yourself, Jesus said. Take one more step. Sacrifice one more effort. Do one more repetition if you're trying to lift weights or something. Go just one inch beyond your comfort zone.
1: Yeah, I love that. Well, Lou, what else is next for you? What's on the horizon for you and Handsome and Casanova? Casanova isn't standing here with us, but Casanova's right over there enjoying himself.
2: Right. We're on a 12-day tour. We travel all through our lives and all through the world.
1: Yeah.
2: And tonight we'll be in Gettysburg, Pennsylvania, and we'll actually start a horse that's never been ridden before. We have 90 minutes to win this horse's confidence and trust. Two principles of all relationship, truth and trust. You can never trust a liar, so somehow that horse has to believe we're the most honest thing that's ever come into its life. It's like, hello, I was comfortable before you came. So it's kind of crazy, but it's a powerful illustration, and every sector of society responds well to it.
1: Yeah, I love that. Well, Lou, thank you so much for being with us today.
2: Thank you,
1: Ashley,
2: so
1: appreciate it. God bless you. And Handsome.
2: And Handsome.
1: Thank you so much.
2: And my crew.
1: And your crew. Thank you so much for being with us, guys. And to learn more about Lou's mission and all that he's doing, make sure you go to CBN.com. Gordon, back over to you.
3: I tell you, I half expected my father to walk into your shot. This is a story that would have really encouraged him. He liked to remind me that there are horses in heaven, and he can prove it because Jesus comes back on a horse. Well, still ahead, the battle for the College World Series. CBN sports reporter Will Dawson talks with players about their journey to baseball's biggest stage. Well, that's coming up later.

0: Before any judge wraps a robe around their back, let's pray they're first clothed with the humility of Christ. As we pray for America's leadership, let's ensure we remember to lift up judges and lawmakers. Our guiding scripture is Isaiah 1:17. Learn to do good, seek justice, rebuke the oppressor, defend the fatherless, plead for the widow. Father God, as judges sit above those in the courtroom, we pray their hearts bow to heaven, making decisions prayerfully, thoughtfully, and always seeking justice and truth. Lord, we pray before any gavel pounds against the desk, your spirit of discernment and wisdom has been spoken and received. And we pray all this in Jesus' name. Amen.
1: I can't get a hold of my mom.
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10: Welcome back to the 700 Club for this CBN Newsbreak. Prime Minister Keir Starmer is stepping down. It comes less than 2 years after he won a landslide election. Starmer announced his resignation today following intense pressure from within his own Labour Party. Britain has been stuck in economic stagnation and rising tensions over immigration during the minister's term. Starmer's.
11: The decision I've taken has been about putting the country I love first. That is why I will resign as leader of the Labour Party.
10: Starmer says he will remain as caretaker prime minister until a new leader is chosen. He's been the most unpopular British prime minister since modern polling began. Andy Burnham is the frontrunner to replace Starmer as the new Labour prime minister. He won a special parliamentary election last week and would be the 7th UK prime minister in 10 years. CBN Superbook is equipping schools across Indonesia with engaging faith-based education. Superbook Academy was originally developed as a Sunday school curriculum, but now it offers structured teaching modules aligned with national learning standards in Indonesia for grades 1 through 6. After a successful pilot in 6 elementary schools, the program is now expanding nationwide with 70 schools already registered. One teacher shared, after watching the video, the children were able to retell the story with great enthusiasm and answer discussion questions well. You can find out more about what CBN is doing around the world by going to cbn.com/international. Gordon and Ashley are back with more of today's 700 Club. It's coming up right after this.
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21: Tuesday, J.D. Vance, Vice President of the United States and Catholic convert, the second-in-command opens up about his personal journey, taking communion, and finding his way back to faith. And the long road to rock bottom.
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23: Well, Candy and Fatima are young sisters. Both girls can only see blurry shadows because of juvenile cataracts. Without surgery, they'll soon be completely blind.
24: In a small town in Chiapas, Mexico, life for two little sisters drastically changed when both Fatima and Candy began to lose their sight.
25: Fatima was fine, playing, going to kindergarten. Then her teacher called. She said, "Something is going on. She is not focusing anymore. She just sits and scribbles." That's when I knew something was wrong.
24: At the clinic, the doctor diagnosed Fatima with juvenile cataracts in both eyes. Without surgery, she could lose her sight. Then it happened to Candy.
25: I started seeing the same signs in Candy. Her vision kept getting worse, and now she can only see silhouettes. They hold onto the walls to move around, or they hold hands and move slowly. Sometimes they stay in one place because they are afraid.
26: All I see are blurry shadows in front of my eyes. It feels like night is coming. I think, oh no, is it getting dark already?
25: They still try to play, but they often bump into things. Mostly they go to a corner and hide because they don't feel safe. When they're scared, they grab my hand and ask, "Mom, why did you turn off the lights? It breaks you."
24: As a single parent raising the girls with help from her mom, Rosa said that paying for surgery for even one of the girls was impossible. Then, thanks to you, Operation Blessing stepped in and paid for both sisters to receive the surgery they needed to restore their sight.
25: Now they are filled with joy. They run and play and paint again. It's like they are different people.
26: I was really happy when I first saw the light. Before it was dark and scary. But now I see colors, all kinds of shapes, and my family. Now I can see everything.
24: Before we said goodbye, Operation Blessing's team took the opportunity to say a prayer with the family, where they recommitted their lives to Jesus Christ.
25: Thank you, Operation Blessing, for changing the lives of my children.
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0: NFL, it's North Carolina against Oklahoma with the College World Series on the line. Tonight is the winner-take-all final game of the season. And while only one can be crowned champion, players from all eight teams in Omaha wanted us to know they're using this platform to glorify Christ. Will Dawson brings us the story.
1: The College World Series is affectionately called the greatest show on dirt. And while college baseball's biggest stage is a place where dreams come true, it's also the biggest platform to proclaim the name of Jesus.
2: Jesus is my savior. He truly has saved me. Every time I go out and pitch, you'll see it, that I kneel behind the mound, I say a prayer, I draw a cross, and I do it so that I'm going to the Lord when I go to the mound, and I use that as my platform every single day.
4: Jesus is my Lord and Savior, man. He's taught me how to walk this life. He's taught me how to treat everyone like they're my neighbor. You know, it doesn't matter who they are, where they come from. They might be out on the streets. You treat them like, you know, they're your brother. You know, we're all human beings. Being able to have that relationship is why I'm here.
5: Whenever I'm struggling, wherever I'm going through a tough spot, that I can just lean on the Lord. And even when I get to that high spot, that I can lean on Him in those times. And I wouldn't be where I'm at without Him. And that's why I play this game, is He's given me the ability to play it, and I just want to glorify Him in everything that I do.
6: Jesus is my Lord and Savior, and He's saved my life, and He's redeemed me of my sins.
7: Just having the Holy Spirit with me has really been big. I keep my Bible with me, and I couldn't be more grateful for my relationship with God.
8: Jesus is God. He's the light of my life. He guides my direction. He guides every single one of the decisions I make.
28: Just being able to trust in Him and knowing that, like, good day or bad day at the field, I'm still a child of God, and that's really all that matters. And, you know, I kind of just use baseball as an outlet and, you know, a platform to give Him glory.
29: Life's a lot bigger than just playing baseball hits and wins and losses. And the number one thing that I've found is just, you know, the biggest impact that I can make as a college baseball player is helping bring teammates and whoever I can to Christ. And that's been the biggest blessing for me.
30: You get reminded every time you read the Word of the Bible of that's the goal. It's cool to win a national championship. It's cool to win games. But at the end of the day, we're all going to leave this earth one day. And when you have that relationship with Christ, you'll end up in heaven.
31: He's our King. He's our Savior. He's the Lord. He should be the person you look up to, the person you follow for the rest of your life.
6: Once you realize and you get closer and you give your life to Christ, he's your identity, right? Like, you're playing for Him for dying on the cross for our sins and resurrection. Like, if you look at it that way, man, life is good. It's awesome. You get treated differently. You live life differently. You don't have to worry about your statistics. You just worry about loving Jesus for what He did.
7: Jesus is everything. Well, let's be honest. Like, I mean, I wear a shirt all the time that says Jesus won, and that's basically like what he's done for us. You know, just died on the cross for our sins and just saved us from all the evil. So just couldn't be more grateful.
32: My life got to a point where, you know, it was either Him or a dark road. So He came to me at the most perfect moment that I needed Him. And ever since then, like, it's changed my whole life. Just being able to lean on Him and go to Him when I need answers to questions that I can't find on my own. When I need strength that I can't muster on my own, like, Jesus means the world to me. And I try to live my life, you know, in a pleasing way to Him.
0: It's always a joy to see athletes competing at such a high and intense level, glorifying Jesus and making His name known through the platform that God has put them on in the avenue of sports. So it's just really great to hear all these guys just giving glory to God, which is really cool. Well, CBN Sports will continue to bring you coverage that you won't see anywhere else. So be sure to subscribe to the CBN Sports social media channels. You can find them by scanning the QR code on your screen. Make sure you do so. Will Dawson always does a great job reporting. All right. Well, now we are transitioning into your email questions. You ready for this, Gordon?
23: And you're going to answer everything.
0: No. Maybe we can tag team, but I'm going to let you take this one.
23: Okay.
0: All right. This is from a viewer. He's saying, I have recently been struggling with lust. I also used to be very smart in school. Now I am so dumb. I can't understand a thing. There's so much pressure on me to do well in school, but whenever I pray about these things, nothing changes. I think I have fallen out of grace with God, and I am now being punished by not being able to do well in school. Please help me, because I want to have a good relationship with God, my family, and friends.
23: The number one cure, if you will, for lust is fasting. It absolutely breaks its hold over you. So I would encourage you to prepare for a fast and then go to a fast until it falls off of you. These are things that get into your mind and into your body and into behavior patterns that need to be broken over you. And fasting is a good way to deny that flesh, because that's where that's coming from. It's coming from your flesh. It's not coming from your soul. It's not coming from your spirit. And the wrong thing is in charge when you're consumed with it. In terms of what is happening with your mind and all of that, you'd have to look at sort of the overall picture, what's going on with your sleep pattern, what's going on with everything else concerning your life. If you're in some kind of brain fog, you might want to seek medical help for what is that. God doesn't want to curse anyone, so don't believe that he wants to set you free. He wants to love you. He wants to lead you into pleasant places. That's God. That's his very nature. He is love, and he's not trying to curse anyone.
0: Yeah, and I would also say there's no condemnation for those who are in Christ Jesus. And so I think him, you know, calling himself dumb, it's like God's not saying that. He's not speaking that over you. I think sometimes those negative thoughts can speak louder than the word of God sometimes, and it needs to be the opposite.
23: Keep the three things in mind. I come from God. Mm. I live for God. I'm going to God.
0: Yeah.
23: And when you have that, I'm made in his image. I'm the express image of God Almighty. He has put eternity in your heart. He has given you infinite wisdom that will be received from him. He gives wisdom to people, and he'll give it to you if you just ask.
0: Yeah, amen to that. Well, here's another question. This is coming from Shepherd. I received the COVID vaccine in 2021. I now want to be born again, but I hear many people saying I am eternally lost. Is it true that I am now beyond redemption?
23: I don't know where this heresy, heard this before, but manifest heresy. If you're vaccinated, you can't go to heaven. Who in the world is saying that?
0: Yeah.
23: The blood of Jesus is able. It is powerful. It speaks today. It covers all sin. All you have to do is believe that. And when you believe that, you'll be set free. Believe in your heart. Confess with your mouth. And you shall be saved. It's real simple. Keep following what's called the Roman road. Put it before the Lord and let him give you the comfort that you obviously need. This is, I can't condemn it hard enough. That's a heresy.
0: Wow. Yeah, that's intense. I've never heard that either. All right, this is coming from James. He's asking, Gordon, if we are selling oil to the entire world, why are our gas prices so high? We, the people, don't care how much we charge the rest of the world for oil, but there's no reason why the oil companies should be ripping off our people. I'm not asking the oil companies to lose money, but my personal belief is that gasoline shouldn't cost more than $3 a gallon, including state and federal taxes.
23: Well, James, welcome to capitalism. and when market prices are up, then the market dictates the price. So if you have either threatened takeover of the Strait of Hormuz or an actual blockade and that oil isn't flowing through, then that introduces scarcity into the system, the worldwide system. And even though we have supply here, well, that supply market price now is a whole lot higher. So they're doing that. But do keep in touch with what are the state and federal taxes that we're paying on every single gallon. I just took a vacation into North Carolina, and the price of gasoline was a full dollar cheaper there than it was in my home state of Virginia. And so that got me into why, and then, you know, there's some kind of carbon tax we're paying, and taxes for road improvements, and all of these things are coming out of that. So it's not just the oil companies, but the fundamental reason it's gone up since the war with Iran is the Strait of Hormuz.
0: All right, this is from Denny. Okay. You ready for this one? Do you have to die to go to heaven? Or can you ask God to take you to there? I hear stories of people going without dying, almost like a dream.
23: Well, Enoch, Elijah, they didn't have to go through death first. They didn't taste it. If you want to have a vision of heaven, ask for it. It's that simple. The mystics through the ages of the church, some have reported that, yes, indeed, they got to see a picture of the Apostle Paul, said, I was caught up into the third heaven. But be careful of that, because it's the abundance of the revelation that you have. Paul says, because of that abundant revelation, there was a messenger of Satan sent to buffet me. So, I mean, there's, you know, don't have pride about this. It's not a place for that.
0: This is an interesting one. Basically, are there going to be worms in hell?
23: Well, Jesus says, and there are two scriptures, one I believe in Mark and the other one in Isaiah, that their worm will not die and their fire will not be quenched. But here's the key to that verse. It's their worm. So, what is it that is consuming them? In the natural here on earth, when you do something wrong and your conscience is plagued by it, your thoughts, you can't sleep, what will be that worm that consumes you for all eternity? Well, here's a word from 1 John. He who is in you is greater than he who is in the world. God bless you. We'll see you again tomorrow.
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9: Welcome to Behind the Cameras, and I'm here for this beautiful month of June to give you a little update on what's going on here at your little local network, his channel. And you might want to put this first in your calendar. On June 4th, World News Briefing, I will be hosting, and guess what? I will have on the first half our great friend Don Stewart. In fact, Don Stewart, give you a little insight, was the first to host World News Briefing with Chuck Smith. They were on doing his channel live for about a year, and I came to Chuck and I said, Chuck, you know, what you're doing is so important. I think we should change the name. And he thought it was a good idea. Don thought it was a good idea. And so from Tuesday nights, they went to Thursday night. And for years, Don Stewart and Chuck Smith did World News Briefing. And I believe that started back in around 2003, 2004. So that was a long time ago, 20-some years ago. And then you also might want to put down in your calendar, I will be on World News Briefing with Tom Hughes on the 18th of June. And it's going to be a very important topic. It's one that him and I have been discussing for months. And I said, that'll work on my calendar. Let's schedule it. And what it's going to be is about Satan, the coming deception, and also aliens, time travel, and it's going to be a very interesting show as far as where did the zodiac signs come from? What's all of this about? And we're going to put it to bed based on what the Bible says. And so you really will want to tune into that because it's a topic most people, they kind of dance around. But we figured with so much going on that we need to address that. And then also, we have a new program on Friday afternoons. I believe it airs at 11 o'clock, and it's politically correct, and it's a great show, and you should tune in and enjoy that because it's about current events, legally, what's going on. And friends, I want to, especially for you partners, we got to give a little wave and a shout-out to our brothers and sisters in Cuba. I'm giving you a little love wave here. We're now broadcasting in Cuba, and we have been trying to do this forever. It's like all these countries, we work and work and work, and then we find a way to get in. And so for those of you that are new, that are watching his channel in Cuba, we're just a teaching Christian network. We aren't trying to change the world. We're just trying to inform Christians on what's going on and the future kingdom of God. And so you'll come along for the ride with us and learn. Remember, we aren't very political, but we sure will get you souped into the Bible. And we have some fantastic teachers that you will certainly enjoy. And also, on Pacific time, for those of you, 2 o'clock Pacific time is Washington Watch Monday through Friday with Tony Perkins. And that will give you the update on what's going on as far as he has all these political leaders that come on the program and inform them what they're voting for, what they're against, and how everything is happening. And friends, it's time for me to go. And remember, all of you, new summer co-laborers and summer co-laborers and partners, remember, we're doing missionary work. We do not go into all these countries with all these data centers and ask for support. It's all missionary work. We don't take donations out of the United States. All of us in America are supporting and doing missionary work to just get the gospel out. We're probably the only network that goes into a country not looking for somewhere to pass a plate because there's no place to give. We're just there to teach.
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0: ever felt pulled in two different directions? Like you were supposed to do one thing, but ended up doing the opposite instead. The reality is that there is a battle that's happening inside each of us. But the good news is we can break that cycle. And today's guest is here to tell us how. Welcome to Joni Table Talk, friends from the table. I'm your host, Rachel Lamb Brown. I'm here with my co-host, April Simons. Hey. How are you?
1: I am doing great. And what a great topic to talk about it because we all experience this.
0: Absolutely. And please welcome our special guest, Jackson Lemire. Welcome to the show.
2: Thanks for having me on.
0: We're super excited. You have a new book out called Divided, and we're going to get into that. But just take us back to the beginning. Tell us about life growing up and a little bit of your testimony.
2: Yeah, you know, I grew up in Oklahoma, right outside Tulsa, and basketball was my world. Mm-hmm. That's what I did from, you know, being little, and I was a very good athlete and was planning on playing college basketball. That was kind of like the, you know,
0: the dream.
2: Ultimate dream.
0: Big goal.
2: That was the dream. And, you know, I went to church, to youth group, but that was primarily because that's where girls were.
0: Would you say you were like raised in the church though?
2: Yeah. I was raised in the church. Okay. You know, I was familiar and went to church and grew up in a great family, you know, things like that. But my junior year, I was 17, and I found out I was going to be a dad. And that just like rocked my world because that was not part of the plan.
0: Yeah.
2: You know, that wasn't a part of the plan. Yeah. And internally, I felt like, you know, my life is over. You know, I was 17, she was 16, and, you know, my friends, wise sages, they confirmed your life is over, man.
0: 17-year-old,
2: right. I mean, you can imagine, right? And it was rough. It was really tough. And that was a really low point. But it was through that God got a hold of me.
0: Mm-hmm.
2: It showed me His goodness and His grace. And you know, today, a 16-year-old daughter who's driving, which is mind blowing.
0: Pray, church, pray.
2: Yes,
0: 16-year-old,
2: and she already got a ticket.
0: Don't tell all her secrets on TV, guys. Was there ever a conversation or a thought ever in the process of like maybe terminating the pregnancy?
2: Oh yeah, yeah. I mean, went to church.
0: Yeah.
2: Knew right from wrong, but you know, sometimes when you're desperate, you do desperate things.
0: Mm-hmm.
2: And so all of my friends were like, "This is not even an option. You have to force her to have an abortion." Mm-hmm. That was their terminology. And what was the crazy part was, I was in an environmental science class. And this was right after, like, everyone found out, you know, the news. And the teacher, she did her thing about science. And the last 5 minutes of the class spent time talking about teen pregnancy, which I was just like, I know who she's talking. You know, it was a kind of an obvious in a classroom of 15 people. And gave all the stats about how teen pregnancy ruins the lives of the two teenagers, but it also ruins the life of the child and how that child is more likely to have all these different struggles and all this stuff. And so, you know, I felt like my life was over. My friends were telling me my life was over. Now I have stats to verify my life, her life, the kid's life.
0: In case
2: like,
0: you were wondering.
2: Like, you know, if it was up in the air.
0: And
2: then she emphasizes how abortion is a very good option because it's not fair to bring a baby into the world, to have all these struggles, to be, you know, kids raising kids and all this stuff. And so I left that class really, you know, like, this is not good.
1: Yeah.
2: You know, this is not good. But I was watching TV one night and a preacher came on from Tulsa, Oklahoma, Billy Joe Daugherty.
0: And, thank you, Jesus, for those preachers preaching on TV. Right?
2: And this was
1: Christian TV.
2: This was before Netflix and Hulu. So I was scrolling local TV.
0: Mm-hmm.
2: No idea what he was talking about, preaching about. But he said something that kind of sparked a little hope in me.
0: Mm-hmm.
2: And I started driving to his church. It was about 40 minutes from where I lived every Sunday night. And after many Sundays of driving there, I gave my life to Christ and had a totally radical transformation. And then I realized something. My life wasn't over, but I was a new creation and God had a plan and a purpose for me and my soon to be daughter and that God would provide the needs that, you know, we'd have. And, so that was a wild time.
1: So how did you actually pick up from that place? Was it hard? Was it difficult? I mean, you obviously kept the baby.
2: Yeah.
1: It's a wonderful daughter now, but how did you actually get through it at that moment?
2: Yeah, it wasn't easy. Yeah. What's funny is my very first business I ever started, I was 15, it was just mowing yards. You know, my mom would drive me and she'd sit in the vehicle while I mowed yards. And that summer, after I found out I was going to be a dad, it was like God opened up the windows of heaven. And I had, because I had been mowing yards just as a side thing, just make a little extra cash. That business exploded.
1: Wow.
2: And all of a sudden, I began hiring my friends in high school to come work because I couldn't do everything. And God supernaturally provided in that immediate of, you know, my business became, my hobby became an actual business.
0: Yeah.
2: While I was now a senior in high school. And so it wasn't easy.
1: Yeah.
2: You know, worked really hard and had to make, you know, life changes that my friends were out doing other things.
0: Right. You had to grow up fast.
2: I had to grow up. But I'm grateful now when I look back because I became a pastor very young. And part of the ability to maybe stepping into being a pastor at 25 was I had to grow up at 17. Mm-hmm. And so I kind of had, so in college, I was there for a mission and a purpose. It was to learn everything I could learn and get it done. So I wasn't really there to make friends and have fun. And so I had to grow up. But, you know, grateful for even the tough experiences.
0: Yeah. And you eventually ended up marrying the girl.
2: Yeah.
0: Had your daughter.
2: And that was a train wreck.
0: What happened?
2: That was a train wreck. You know, my parents, her parents, my grandparents, her parents were like, you guys are having a kid together. It doesn't mean you have to get married, but I'm a brand new Christian.
0: Yeah.
2: And I am just like on fire
1: and
2: stubborn. You know, I'm a teenage kid that thinks he knows everything anyways. And my thought was, you know, God will maybe wave a wand over this and we'll go off and to the sunset and it'll be incredible. That's not how it turned out.
0: Yeah.
2: And so it didn't last long at all. Yeah. And, you know, here I am. I'm checking all the boxes of disqualifying myself for ministry.
0: Yeah.
2: You know, kid before I'm 18, married and divorced early, but God can use anybody.
1: I love that. God didn't disqualify you. And I love the whole story, which probably made you write your book.
2: That's the, and the struggles thereafter.
1: Yes.
0: So you're in school, you start off with a business degree, and you have this radical kind of encounter with the Lord. Tell us about that.
2: Yeah, so when I went to ORU, I was a new Christian, obviously. You know, I was 18, and you know, now I'm a dad, and went to ORU, study business. That's what I wanted to do. I started a business, and then I had some other business ventures already going, and so I'm like, I think that's God's call on my life, so let's study business. And first year at ORU, during the first semester, I'm driving, and I'm feeling this tug, like I'm called into ministry, but like, I didn't come from a ministry family. Ministry wasn't that appealing from a financial perspective. Yeah. You know, it's, you know, at ORU, there was a saying, you know, if you get a degree in ministry, you can either preach, teach, or learn to say, do you want fries with that? And so that was just, you know, that was the saying. And I'm like, well, I don't want to sign up for that.
0: Yeah.
2: You know, but I felt God tugging me. And so there was a Wednesday morning, I had an early class. I was driving to ORU and I had like a vision. It was never had something like it before or after. Like when you're at the movies and you see a projector screen hit the, you know, you can see the light go out. It kind of went out in front of me as I was driving. It was me preaching.
1: Yeah, wow.
2: It was very detailed. And, you know, I remember what I was wearing and all these significant details. But at the time, new believer, not sure, is that God? Is that me? Is that the devil? You know, what is this?
1: Mm-hmm.
2: So just kind of like tucked it away. And that night I went to church. It was a midweek service. And the altar call was one of those generic ones that gets everyone to come down. Like, hey, if you want to, you know, answer God's call on your life, come down. Well, I'm going down. And a guy comes to pray for me. Didn't know who he was. It was a big church. And as he's praying for me, he retells me my vision that I'd had that morning, being in ministry and all that. And it like really kind of gave me goosebumps and chills.
0: Yeah, I mean, what did you think in that moment?
2: This is really weird.
0: Yeah.
2: Because he was like, you ever had someone like just stare at you and like, they don't blink and they're dead? And I was just like,
0: this guy is reading your mail.
2: Yes, and so I'm like, what is happening? And I'm young, brand new Christian. And it was awkward.
0: But how kind of the Lord. that he loved you enough to confirm in such like detail?
2: Well, I think God meets you right where you're at.
1: Yeah.
2: And for me, that was kind of a necessary nudge. And so obviously I was thoroughly convinced that was the Lord. And I switched over into the Department of Theology and I haven't looked back since.
0: Wow. So you switched, you started studying theology. What was the journey to eventually pastoring?
2: Yeah, it was a good journey. You know, as I'm at ORU, I'm doing my undergraduate, and then also I did my master's degree in theology there as well. So during that time, I was a youth pastor and got some real ministry experience dealing with teenagers, which was a blast. And from there, though, as I was getting ready to finish my master's degree, I had a friend of mine who graduated before me, and he went to work for the ministry of Reinhard Bonnke. Mm-hmm. And he called me and said, would you have any interest in working for Reinhard and being his crusade director here in America? He's doing this tour across America. And for me, I was like, I've never been on a missions trip, let alone, you know, I don't know. And but it was an opportunity. Mm-hmm. I was like, absolutely, I want to do this. And so I did that. And I learned so much, as you can probably imagine. Yeah. And that was coming to a close because he was ending his American stateside. His last one was in Oklahoma City. Mm-hmm. And the pastor of the church that I'm now at called me and said, would you like to be the pastor? Now, Grant, I'm 25 years old. And of course, my answer was like, absolutely, you know, absolutely. Had no idea. Oh, what I was walking into.
1: I had
2: no idea.
1: I love when you told that you were trying to preach a certain way and you were trying this style and listening to people and trying to be like them. I think a lot of people, including myself, have done that, been there, done that. And I love what your dad said to you. Tell what your dad said.
2: Well, so when you first start preaching, one, you're insecure.
1: Mm-hmm. Yeah.
2: You
1: don't know what you're doing.
2: Totally unprepared. But your heart is, you want to minister to people, and obviously, and also you don't want to make a fool of yourself at the same time. And so, you know, I'm watching everybody else and how they sound, how they, you know, move. You're
1: preacher
2: watching.
1: Preacher voice.
2: The preacher voice. Yeah. And so I start doing that very early on and just thinking, this is, you know, it's what you're supposed to do. And so my dad got a hold of me. And it was like, quit trying to be all these guys you're watching or hearing on TV or radio and be you.
1: Yeah.
2: Be you. And that was actually kind of freeing because I was trying to be something I wasn't. Mm-hmm. You can't be a good carbon copy.
0: Yeah.
2: And as great as these other preachers were, me trying to be them, that wasn't who God called me to be. And so coming to discover who you are as a person, as a follower of Christ, and then also as a pastor and a preacher, that's a journey. You know, you don't discover that overnight. But yeah, grateful for my dad kind of correcting me early because habits get harder to break the longer they go.
0: Yeah, I love that quote where it talks about like why try to fit in when you were born to stand out.
2: Yeah.
0: And I think like people crave like genuine authenticity and vulnerability, and ultimately, no one can be Jackson. Only you can be Jackson. And I think you probably saw a shift when you just started being authentically you.
2: Oh, yeah. When I started opening up, see, I was always kind of told, you got to be careful what you share with your congregation, you know, because they're looking to you to lead them. And if they think that you are totally just a walking mess up, you're not going to have too many people follow you. So I was always really guarded and just trying to put a, I don't know what you want to call it, an image or a persona. Mm-hmm. And as I kind of was breaking free from this, and I started to really open up about my own struggles, my marriage struggles, my struggles as a pastor, as a man, as a father, I began to realize something. Our church started to grow because so many people were like, you are real.
0: Yeah. They could relate.
2: There was a relatability. And authenticity is very attractive, especially to our generation. Mm-hmm. It's very, the fake it till you make it Christianity failed. And people have kind of just, they don't want that. Mm-hmm. And so as I began to open up and, you know, show what's underneath the surface a little bit, people began to, one, I think have maybe a little more of a respect mm-hmm. for me as a pastor mm-hmm. Because I was honest. But then also the relatability factor yeah. of like, yeah, been there. I know what it's like to yeah. have intense fellowship with my wife right before I get up to preach.
1: Yeah. You know, oh, now we're getting good.
0: Yeah, on the way to church, fighting with the kids, on all the things.
2: And then you put that smile on and yeah. I'm too blessed to be stressed as you walk yeah. in.
0: We want to get more into yes. some of those struggles and the things that you face, but don't go anywhere. We're going to be back with more from Pastor Jackson Lemire right after this.
3: Some books deserve to be held, cherished, remembered. This one is more than that. 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
0: Well, welcome back. We're talking to Pastor Jackson Lemire, and you've written a new book, Divided. Tell us about why you chose to write this book.
2: Yeah, the book was really birthed out of my own journey mm-hmm. as a follower of Christ, but also as a pastor, and kind of a compilation of sermons that I was preaching that I

0: can act like an angel. And then in the next moment, we can act like a beast of the field.
1: Yeah.
0: And there's this duality. And, you know, sinner and saint simultaneously. And we really don't know when that other guy's going to appear, that other person. So we have this internal civil war that is taking place. Mm-hmm. It's there. And sometimes we don't want to admit that because we want to, you know, put up the persona. We got it all together.
1: Yeah.
0: But that war is there. And I really dive into Simon Peter, who Jesus continually refers to him as Simon and Peter, even though he changes his name. If you remember, they're on their way to Caesarea Philippi, and Jesus says, who people say that I am? They say, some say you're a prophet and John the Baptist. And then Jesus asks the disciples, who do you all say that I am? And Peter, or Simon at the time, speaks up and says, you're the Christ, the Son of the living God. And Jesus says, from this moment forward, you shall be called Peter, a rock. So he goes from Simon, this guy that is really messed up. If you look at Simon and his, the guy's messed up. And then Jesus says, well, now you're Peter. You're a rock.
1: Right.
0: In that same chapter, Peter tries to correct Jesus about going to the cross. And Jesus calls him, get behind me, Satan. Mm. You talk about a roller coaster ride of a chapter. He begins as Simon. Mm-hmm. He's elevated to Peter, and then he's brought down to Satan.
1: Mm.
0: And I think sometimes we all have that day where one moment we are really on top of things. And then the next moment we're like, oh my gosh, what just happened? And Jesus continually refers to Simon Peter as Simon Peter, because I think it's a reminder that although he's calling Peter out, Simon is still there, and yet God still uses him.
1: I love that, because you refer to us being human. We've got to decide if we're going to be the Simon or the Peter.
0: Yeah.
1: Think about this morning. My name actually is Simon, so I actually am a Simon technically, but I had the opportunity to pull Simon out. And I had read your notes, and I thought, you know, I'm not going to pull Simon out today. But it really made me think, and I love the way you just broke it down in your book. You know, I could either react like Simon, or I could respond like Peter. And that's everything.
0: It's all those opportunities every day are present, whether it's how you deal with your husband or your wife, your kids, the person that cuts you off on the highway, the person who takes your parking spot at church. I mean, all those things, you get to react or you get to respond. And the more we respond like Peter, the more we're becoming like Christ.
2: Yeah. And I think the reality is there's so many people that think, like, when you become a Christian, like, all the struggles and the, you know, the internal dialogue is going to stop and it's going to go away. But, like, really, we have to constantly, the Bible says, renew our minds.
0: Yeah, well, you know, I'm going to give a quote, and you can edit it out if you don't like it, but it's not original with me. Martin Luther, great theologian.
1: Mm-hmm.
0: Martin Luther said, you know, the old me was drowned at water baptism.
1: Mm-hmm.
0: But that bastard is one good swimmer. And that's the truth about me. The old Jackson is an Olympic caliber swimmer.
1: Mm.
0: He resurfaces at the times I least expect it.
1: Right.
0: And so when you can get honest about that, you can deal with it.
1: Mm.
0: But when you refuse to even acknowledge that that other me is still there, you find yourself in a position where if you don't deal with it, what you don't face, you can't fix.
1: Yeah.
0: Mm. So you have to be willing to face it. And that's where honesty comes in, transformation, having people that knows the real you, the having people in your life who know the Simon and the Peter is vital.
1: So good.
2: I think that's so good when you talk about having, you know, like accountability and having somebody that you can confess. You know, the Bible says confess your sins to one another.
1: Mm-hmm.
2: There's real healing and breakthrough that can happen. But for a lot of people watching, they might feel one, shame because of what they've done, or maybe even fear. Like, if I tell somebody this, like, what are they going to think about me? Talk about that.
0: That was me, because it's like, well, if I open up about this, what are the people in my church going to, you know, to think, right? And that was a real, so yeah, the shame is inevitable. Sin produces shame.
1: Mm.
0: That's, all of us experience that. But then fear can hold us back from getting healed. And, you know, I discovered, and this is what the book is all about. It's my journey. I would go to God, and I would say, Lord, I'm so sorry. If you'll forgive me, I promise. You know, we've all prayed this prayer. I promise I'll never

0: do it again.
1: Mm-hmm.
0: And God is so good
1: yes.
0: that God forgives us in that moment. The problem is we're not always so good. And 3 weeks later, I find myself, Lord, I'm so sorry. If you'll forgive me one more time,
1: yeah.
0: I'll never do it again. And I truly believe God forgives you again.
1: Mm-hmm. Yeah.
0: You can be forgiven of your sin, but not healed of your sin at the exact same time. You can go to God and ask him to forgive you, but then struggle and fall right back into it the moment you leave confession with him. And you brought it up. James says that if you confess your sins one to another,
1: right.
0: that you will be healed. So it's in my confessing my sin to God, I'm forgiven. And that's the biggest and most important thing of them all. But you don't have to stay stuck in your sin.
1: Right.
0: You can be forgiven and healed, but it's a process of confessing to God, but also to someone else. Mm-hmm. And that's where you have to have someone in your life that you can open up with. Like, I'm very clear in the book, because I don't want anyone to make this mistake. You don't need to share everything
1: mm-hmm.
0: with everybody, because mm-hmm. not everybody is for you, and Facebook is not the place to get healed. That is just like...
2: Yeah.
0: Not the
2: yeah.
0: place.
2: Well, I mean, social media in general. I mean, you bring yeah. up like a whole nother
0: right.
2: kind of like issue, especially like when you're in a place of leadership, you're a pastor. It's like these types of things can like spread like wildfire. And it's like you have all the trolls and all the people that yeah. are commenting and dialoguing and wanting to just, you know, deplatform you and cancel you. And
0: I always love learning new things about myself online.
2: Yeah, I know, right?
0: It's always fun.
2: I know.
0: Like, I didn't know I actually did that.
1: Yeah. You know, I love that the old you doesn't have to predict the future you or even the today you.
0: Yeah.
1: And I heard a quote that said, the enemy knows your name but calls you by your sin. God knew your sin and calls you yeah. by your name.
0: So good.
1: And so many people might be watching right now and, you know, first of all, you need to know the best thing you can ever do is give your heart to Jesus. That's the best decision you'll ever make. And, you know, just like you said, if we're faithful, we confess our sins, God will cleanse us and they can become a new creature today. Their new life can begin today. So why don't you take a minute and just lead anyone to Christ that wants to make that decision today?
0: Absolutely. You know, maybe you're like me whenever I was 17 years old and your world has been turned upside down and you're just like, I don't know what to do. Well, I promise you the best decision you could ever make is turning to Christ in that moment. If he did it for me, he'll do it for you. And it's so simple, yet so powerful. All you have to do is believe in your heart and confess with your mouth that Jesus is Lord. And you're given a promise, you'll be saved. And so I want to invite you to pray this prayer after me. And as you pray this prayer by faith, the angels in heaven, they'll rejoice. So will you just say, Father God.
2: Father God.
0: Thank you for your goodness.
2: Thank you for your goodness.
0: And thank you for your grace.
2: And thank you for your grace.
0: I know. I was born a sinner.
2: But I also know.
0: A Savior was born.
2: So today.
0: From my mouth.
2: Out of my heart.
0: I declare. Jesus is Lord.
2: Lord of my life.
0: Fill me with your spirit. And seal me. Till the day of your return.
2: In Jesus' name.
0: Amen.
2: And what can people expect that just prayed that prayer?
0: Oh my goodness. Well, here's what you're going to expect. The angels in heaven are rejoicing. And now you need to take your first step. The first step I would encourage you to do is go find a local church in your area to get plugged in and to get connected, because as a now follower of Jesus, you want to be a part of his body, and his body gathers at local churches. So take that first step that is right in front of you.
2: We're so excited for all the people that join the family of God. Yeah. And if you prayed that prayer, we have a free gift that we want to send you. You can call the number that's on your screen. We'd love to send you the book of John. And this is just a great place to start in the word of God. Start reading your Bible. As Jackson said, get involved in a local church. And we're so excited to see how God transforms your life. And Jackson, we're so grateful that you've been with us today. One last question. In your book, you compare Peter and Judas. Ultimately, they both failed God.
0: Yeah.
2: But what made their outcomes different?
0: Yeah, is what they did after they failed God. Because as a follower of God, you know what we're all going to do?
2: Fail God.
0: I wish that wasn't the truth.
1: Yeah.
0: It's what you do afterwards.
2: Yeah.
0: Judas experienced remorse. He felt bad for what he did. But his remorse did not lead to repentance. And Judas died in his sin.
2: Mm.
0: Peter failed God. Experienced remorse, but his remorse led to repentance. And that repentance led to restoration. And so when you fail God, yeah, you feel bad about it. Mm-hmm. But it is in choosing to repent of your sin that God restores you from your sin.
3: So good.
2: So it's not about how we fall, but it's about how we respond after the fact.
0: Falling is inevitable.
3: Mm-hmm. Yep.
0: Getting back up, that's the key.
2: That's right. So well, we're out of time. We hope that you guys have enjoyed the program today. We want to remind you that you don't have to live trapped and a double life of shame. There is freedom for you. If you want to break that cycle, then please call our toll-free number, 1-800-329-0029. 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And as I said before, I want to thank Jackson Lemire for joining us today. 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Thanks for joining us. Until next time, bye-bye for today.
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6: I heard that there are flood legends all around the world that match Genesis in specific details and in the general outline. And I thought, wow, if that's true, that's powerful evidence. People need to know about that. And so I began researching the Native Americans, going back to the primary early sources. And so that led me to, people need to know about this. This is powerful evidence in confirmation of Genesis.
7: 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Your host, Eric Hovind, affirms the ultimate authority of God's Word, the truth of creation, and why it matters to you.
8: Well, before history was written in ink, it used to be carved into memory, like a scar that wouldn't fade. You know, across continents, languages, and generations separated by oceans and time, people have told a very similar story. Not a rumor that showed up and then disappeared, but a warning that spread like wildfire about a world covered in water, judgment that fell suddenly, and a handful of survivors and animals that carried through the chaos. In our previous discussion with my guest today, we began tracing the flood legends around the world. And now we move today into a region that most people don't even think to examine, the Pacific. And East Asia has got a new book on the echoes of Ararat that is so good. This isn't exactly the place you'd expect to find these accounts, and yet there they are, confirming exactly what the Bible says. It's right in front of our face. Today, guys, we're stepping into one of the largest expanses on earth. We're about to uncover the hidden record carried across it for generations, because these aren't just made up myths. They're not just legends. These are pointing to something undeniable. The biblical flood was real. Hey, if this is your first time watching us, welcome to the Creation Today Show. I'm your host, Eric Hovind, and we take a bold, unapologetic look at evidence around us and show how it points back to the truth of God's Word time and time again. We're not here to follow trends or repeat what everybody else is saying. We're here to ask deep questions and go right where the evidence in Scripture actually lead, because what you believe about where you came from shapes how you see everything. Life, purpose, truth, eternity, everything. And eternity doesn't change because of what we feel or prefer. It changes when the truth sets men free. So if you're new here, welcome. You're in the right place where we want to have the truth presented and that set you free. If you're watching online, hey guys, to my social media viewers out there, the algorithm just loves it when you hit those like, follow, and subscribe buttons. It really can help others to see this message, potentially even removing an obstacle or two that somebody has to coming to Christ. So please give it a like and consider hitting those subscribe and follow buttons. Speaking of social media, one of our social media managers and customer service representatives' birthday is right now today. I'd like to give a little shout out and a happy birthday to Rachel. Rachel, happy birthday. Thanks so much for serving here. What an absolute privilege it is to work with you, to see a sharp mind with a master's degree teaching people the truth on a daily basis. I just love it. I love it. If you're on social media, say happy birthday to Rachel for me, if you would, in the comments. And if you're watching on television, hey, write her a note. Just send her a message, send her an email, comments@creationtoday.org, and say happy birthday, okay? By the way, if you're watching on television as well, please say thank you to the broadcasters that air this program. It is just a blessing that they take this content and air it on a weekly or a multi-weekly basis. So if you want to send them a note and maybe a donation or go online and contribute and just say thanks for airing the Creation Today show, that helps us. That helps them. They're the ones with us standing on the front lines of the cultural battle, and we really do appreciate their partnership. Now, guys, I've got a great guest for you today. Last time he was on was 3 years ago, and this conversation is probably one of the most important debates, but often dismissed accounts in history. It is the truth. It is the history. It is the reality of the biblical flood, Noah's flood, what we learned about when we grew up. Now, for generations, people have tried to reduce this account to a myth or to a legend. Some people even say it never happened. It's just symbolic. But what happens when you start tracing the accounts around the world? I mean, when you start following the patterns across culture that should, or different cultures that should have no connection, yet they tell the exact same story. Well, that's what our guest has done, and he's been digging into these global records, pulling together the evidence and bringing clarity to a topic that secularists have been trying to cloud for far too long. He's the founder of Ligori Productions, producing films that challenge assumptions and force people to take a second look. He's also the author of Volume 1, Echoes of Ararat, and now Volume 2, Echoes of Ararat, and I hope soon Volume 3, Echoes of Ararat, where he lays out the worldwide testimony of the worldwide flood, and he does it in a way that it's pretty impossible to ignore. So ladies and gentlemen, please help me welcome our friend and our guest, Nick Ligori. Nick, thanks for joining me today, buddy.
6: Thank you for having me, Eric. Great to be back with you.
8: I can't believe how much work you have done on these volumes. So I got volume 1, 2, and you said you're actually working on a third volume.
6: That's right. The third volume is going to cover the rest of the world from the Middle East to Africa to Europe. Actually, I was planning to include and India too. I wanted to include India in volume 2, but there was so much evidence we actually had to break it up. So evidence overload, and it's powerful confirmation of Genesis.
8: So you're addicted at this point. Is this just the sign of an addiction? Is that what this is?
6: Well, I guess. But I always knew that if this evidence was true, that because I had heard that there are flood legends all around the world that match Genesis in specific details and in the general outline. And I thought, wow, if that's true, that's powerful evidence. People need to know about that. And so I began researching the Native Americans, right? And I would ask, going back to the primary early sources, and I would find that, wow, what is the Genesis flood doing in the Apache Nation's history, in the Ottawa Nation's history, in South America, in the Iroquois tribe's history? And so that led me to, you know, I have to write a book. People need to know about this, right? This is powerful evidence in confirmation of Genesis, and people need to know, and we need to also correct false narratives that are out there from the secular community. And And now it's time to with volume two, to let the Chinese and the East Asian and the Pacific people speak, you know, because for too long, we haven't known what they had to believe, what they believed about the flood. And, you know, and I read James George Frazier in his book, where he says that, you know, the Chinese know nothing of Noah's flood and the New Guineans know nothing of a global flood. Well, it's time to, you know, after doing the research, let's let these tribes speak. And it's powerful evidence and confirmation of the Genesis flood, where we find in their stories, these legends or even written accounts, a memory of the divine judgment, of a forewarning that was given to an old man, of a wooden vessel that had to be constructed, of these birds, of a mountain landing and so forth, a rainbow, even a Tower of Babel. So I'm glad to let people, and this will be the largest collection from China and other parts of the world. So I just want to let the evidence speak for itself, and you know, want to document everything thoroughly. So, I hope that this will be encouraging and it will put a rock in people's shoe when they read it.
8: Well, that's for me the deal. I remember looking at James George Frazier's work, and he collected all these flood legends and then denied it and said, no, this didn't really happen. Can you address that real quick and what his excuse was for that? Because I think you pretty well debunked that concept in your work here.
6: Yeah, the number one argument he would ultimately point to is, yes, they sound just like Genesis, but it must be because of missionary influence. Christians got there early and they taught them these beliefs from the Bible, that including a memory of a knowledge of the flood, Noah's story. But that doesn't work for a number of reasons. I refute that argument at length in the introduction of this book. Number one, the information in these texts and traditions are too early. How can it be missionary influence if these flood traditions predate missionaries?
8: Exactly.
6: And in many cases, they predate Christ, even going back to the BC era. We have Josephus, he writes in his Antiquities of the Jews, now all barbarian histories make mention of this ark and of this flood, and he cites several of them. We have Chinese texts, we have the Indian Mahabharata, we have ancient paintings depicting the flood in Mexico, we have rock carvings, we have these ancient texts, even the Greeks. So number one, they predate missionaries, so it's going to require time travel, but the reality is this is ancient material, and I'm just going to kind of summarize for now. But another point is that, you know, Frazier assumes that there was some length of time for influence to take place, and so often that simply wasn't the case. These traditions were recorded very early, as soon as, you know, they learned the language, and so, you know, in volume one we saw that we found in the Pacific Northwest, you know, Myron Eales writes that when the earliest missionaries came among the Spokanes and the Nez Perces and all these tribes of the Pacific Northwest, they found that they each had a tradition of the flood in which one man and his wife were saved on a raft or a canoe, and each of them had a mountain that they would point to. So it's simply not the case that there was a lot of time. Now, sometimes there was more time, but that also assumes that these tribes were going to be quick to abandon their native beliefs and adopt a foreign teaching from missionaries, which, apart from being kind of insulting to them, it's simply not the case. Because, and this is something, you know, I think powerful in this book that you're going to see, is that when we look at their memory of the flood, there's evidence of it being deeply ingrained in their beliefs and in their psyche in a way that could not be explained by missionary influence. It was too organically part of their beliefs and their religion. So we find them going up to a mountain, whether it's in North America or in China or in North Asia, they had some mountain that they would do once a year, go up to the mountain and offer sacrifices to the Great Spirit or to God in thanks for letting their ancestors survive the flood, you know, and land his boat on the mountain. Taboos, and even we find among the Miao and the Lisu and other minority tribes of China, we find them even in their weddings reciting a memory of the flood in these ancient songs. I don't know about you, Eric. I don't know if you recounted the flood during your wedding. I didn't.
8: But no, I didn't either.
6: The way that it has been recorded shows that it was deeply embedded in their psyche, and that cannot be accounted for by missionary influence. And also, another important finding from this book is that they are consistent among language families and regions. So they'll have, we'll find a flood story, say, from Vietnam, and it'll have its regional twist on it. Say there was a man was gardening, and then an animal came and warned him, build an ark, and the flood is coming. They have a unique twist on it in each region. Well, we find that tribes in a region or in a language family are consistent with one another in that variation, and that variation is positive evidence of it being authentic and not something that can be explained. It makes it exponentially more difficult for it to be missionary influence. So they're too early, they're too well attested, they're too consistent with one another among regions and language families, and it's powerful. It's too deep rooted, and also it's Fraser. Why do we only find, if it was missionary influence, why do we only find flood stories and to a lesser extent Babel and Garden of Eden stories? Where are the traditions and the memories of the virgin birth and, other famous events of the Bible, right? Why don't they have stories of Jesus and David and Goliath? It's because these are the last things they remember in our common human history before we separated from Babel.
8: Wow, dude. Okay, so, I want to know what the biggest pushback is, but I want to get into some of this first. Guys, this was volume one. This is what we covered 3 years ago. Had Nick on the show and actually talked through these right here. But man, just every single one of these on these pages are stories, are accounts that he's telling you about, done the research on. So I encourage you to get volume one. These are available at creationtoday.org. And volume two, matter of fact, these are eBooks. You can get it and download it and start reading it right now. The second volume here that I got today that we want to cover, once again, we're going through some just amazing accounts, and you're going to have to tell us some of these stories, okay? Some of these amazing accounts of the flood that are found, if I can separate that page there, that are found around East Asia and the Pacific. So really, really incredible, incredible information. And the detail you go into here really is cool. You even in this one, I love this, you're getting into the Chinese language and what that means. Because I'm literally on my desk in my office at home, I have right now, I'm going through another book on the Chinese language and how the Chinese language has so much creation content in the word structures of how they even say things and what sin means and what righteousness means and what the word flood, how they do that. So I find all of this fascinating. Let's get into some of this. And then you're going to have to tell me, hopefully before we got to let social media and our television audience go, what are some of the biggest pushbacks? So let's get into some of those stories first, because personally, I'm like, how are there still people that question the global flood? Except for the fact that the Bible tells us in the last days, scoffers are going to come and they're going to be willingly ignorant of the creation, the global flood, the judgment on mankind, and the judgment to come. And I'm looking around the world going, well, it got it right. As frustrating as it is, and I'm wanting the Bible to not be true because your book can fix it all, but man, it's still holding true. And we just got to get more people to understand this so it's less and less believing a lie. But jump into this. Let's get into some stories and let's get into some of these accounts. And you tell me if you're still frustrated with people not believing despite so much evidence.
6: Yeah, and ultimately, and I put this in the book, denying the flood, it requires calling too many people liars. We have witnesses from all these tribes, from North Asia, from China, from Australia, New Guinea, the Pacific Islands, saying there was a flood. Our ancestors passed down a memory of a flood. And so let's listen to them. It's powerful historical evidence and confirmation of the flood. Of course, there's geological evidence as well. You mentioned China, and yeah, there's powerful testimony to the flood and the Garden of Eden in the way that their earliest written script was constructed. It's called the Oracle Bone Script. I'm not going to get into that right now, other than characters that for example, the word negate or deny. It's a snake between two trees. That's the symbol. Well, why that sounds just like Genesis, right? And Bowie and all those things. We'll cover that another time. Apart from the Han majority of people of China, and we document their memory of the flood and of creation as well, there are over 50 minority peoples in China. About 90% of the population is the majority Han, but there is 10% minority people. And so we document, and basically every single one of these tribes in Southwest or South or wherever, North China, they have a memory of the flood. And so we've documented in a powerful way. For example, the Miao people of Southwest China, they tell of a man who, before the flood, he was instructed by God, build a boat made of wood, take your sister with you, along with a male and female of every kind of animal. Take food for everyone and two seeds of every kind of flower, tree, and grain. The Nosu tribe, they say that a human pair survived inside a wooden floating chest, and it landed at a mountain called Mutu. And it was a singing chicken that alerted them that, it was safe to come out now. Just like Noah's dove, right? And that's amazing. We find a memory of Noah's raven and dove even in China and all over the world, showing that it's the same event, the same event that they're remembering. We have another group of the Nosu that say there was a wooden ark that was made waterproof with tree sap, and it landed at a place called Olu Mountain. We have the Buye tribe that they say it was a huge gourd they replaced the ark with a gourd, just a huge one, magically huge. And Daikdu and Daidu, a brother and sister, survived inside that gourd. The Dulong people, they have they've carefully passed down something called a mangrong, which is a chant that was carefully remembered. And it says, referring to Babel, they say, let's build a sky supporter stone house. A sky supporter stone house that the floodwater can't reach. And when the stones fell down, after they stacked them up and then they fell down, they were scattered. The people had to scatter, and the people no longer understood one another's language. So, and we actually find,
8: so they literally have the Tower of Babel, as part of the legend, is the event that the Bible describes so clearly about a separation of languages because of this tower.
6: Yeah, and that's an important thing of this book, is that we're not only going to establish that the flood is universal human history, but we're going to get the Tower of Babel and the Garden of Eden in that group too. We've documented over 30 Tower of Babel stories that have been found from this part of the world. Okay, it's becoming too many to deny. We found them in other parts of the world as well. We found in the Pacific Islands, 9 different islands have a tradition of the creation of the first woman from a rib that was taken out of the first man.
8: Stop.
6: So, it's powerful. Like I say, we're not just going to establish the flood. We're going to establish the Tower of Babel and the Garden of Eden too. Historical testimony to these events. This was a common history passed down by mankind, and we're not going to be able to scoff at it anymore. And we're going to have to think about why. Okay, they have this memory. Why?
8: Exactly. Okay. Let me give you one from your book here. The word for boat in the Chinese language, boat, is a vessel, and then eight, and then mouth. Vessel, eight, mouth is how you write the word boat. How could that be possible if all of this is a myth? It's literally recorded, not just in their history, in the way that they write, to write their history, it's recorded. So you've got so much evidence here. Let me ask you this. Does it still shock you as you're doing the research and you're researching book and volume three right now, book three? Does it still shock you, or are you just kind of like, I know it's going to be there, I just wonder which pieces of it does it have? Are they going to have the rib there? Are they going to have the boat there? Are they going to have the eight there? Are they going to have the animals on board? Are they going to, like, there's all these little points of the story, and it just, they're consistent throughout. Are you still surprised by it, or does it not shock you? You're just wondering what they got.
6: Yeah, I was surprised when I started researching for this book. I didn't know what I was going to find in China. I was told that they didn't know of the flood. And so, at first it's like, am I really going to find it? am I going to find it in Japan? And I was blown away that it's there. And not only is it there, but we're finding it among the minority peoples of even the Okinawa and all these islands off the coast of Japan. I was told that Australia and New Guinea didn't have it, and we're finding it there. So it's been amazing. I am starting to get to where I'm just expecting it now. Now, not every tribe has remembered it. Now, for example, maybe we don't find a flood story in one tribe, but we do find a Tower of Babel story, or we do find a memory of creation. You know, we're talking about over 4,000 years. There's going to be and the Tower of Babel, confusion of languages. It's natural they were going to forget some things, but it's amazing. And like I say, the evidence has been so overwhelming to the point that I originally wanted to include India in this book, and I had to push it off to volume 3 because it just wasn't going to fit. There was too much evidence. They remember, say, the Great Canoe and a mountain landing, but maybe they forget why it was sent, or they forget the rainbow, or they forget the birds, or they replace the birds with, in many traditions of New Guinea, instead of three flights of the birds, they have three dropping of coconuts from the top of a high palm tree. They say that there was this huge coconut palm tree where a couple people were saved from the flood. And just like Noah sends the raven, sends the dove, and then sends the dove again, and it returns with a olive leaf in its beak. They have it. They drop a coconut fruit, and they listen, and they hear it strike water. Okay, we know the flood is still covering the earth. They drop a second fruit, and from the sound, they again know that the water is still covering the earth. They drop a third one, and they hear it strike ground, and that's when they know that the flood is over. And that is a vague memory of Noah's dove. So it's interesting, too, the regional variations that we find. But Genesis is the one central story that has all the elements to explain the versions that we find all over the world.
8: All right, listen, I got to let social media go. I want to go into some more of these stories, some more of these accounts with you here in just a second. Guys, I know if you're watching today on social media or on our television audience, I know what you really want. You want to believe what's true. That's what we all want. And I'm telling you, what Nick is showing us right here is that the Bible you hold in your hand speaks truthfully about the world that you live in, not just about salvation, which it does, but about human history, about humanity, about the very events that shaped everything we see today. And that brings us straight to the heart of the conversation, guys, because if the flood recorded in Scripture is real, then it is not just a story tucked away in Genesis. It's a defining moment in human history, a moment of judgment, mercy, and a reset that echoes across the entire globe. It's not just in the Bible, but it's in the memories of cultures scattered around the globe. Listen, what you're learning today from Nick isn't just interesting, it's clarifying. And I want you to learn more about it. These flood accounts, these echoes of Ararat, as he calls them, are not random myths drifting through time. They are consistent, they're widespread, they're deeply rooted in human history, and they force us to face a truth that cannot be ignored, that these are not just legends, then point to that are like pointing to something real. They are real. The flood is real. The flood really did happen. The God who judged the world is real. The God who preserved Noah is real. The message of Scripture is real. It's not symbolic mythology detached from history. It is truth rooted in real events that changed the world forever. That's why conversations like this are so important, guys. I want you to follow Nick. Nick, you have a Substack where you do some of your writing and things like that. Is that right?
6: I do.
8: So I'm going to have the ladies put the link in the description. Oh, there it is right there on screen. Please jump onto that Substack. You can support him right there to help him do his writing, do his research, publish his research. I would really encourage that. So you need to get connected to Nick and dive deeper into this. You need to get the books. These resources are available today for download. You can download them right now at creationtoday.org. I'm sure the ladies are putting that in the chat. But man, some great content that would really help you and equip you. I want you to have the truth. And when you stand with Nick or you stand with Creation Today, you are helping push back against the confusion and you're pointing people towards the truth of the gospel. See, what we believe about the flood shapes how we understand the past. And what we believe about the past shapes whether we trust the word of God. And that truth still echoes all the way from Ararat. Next week, we're going to have a great show. Dr. Holly Varnum is going to be taking us on a really good journey, the fight to raise a godly man. I saw a headline about this yesterday. Where are all the men in a culture that consistently tells young men what they should be and often is pulling them away from what God's designed for what a man should be? What should a real man look like? What does that strength and character and conviction rooted in truth actually look like? You don't want to miss next week. In the meantime, go do those things. And by the way, if you're interested in this, if this is helping you see the truth and you're realizing, wow, there really was a flood, God's word is true, the information is overwhelming about it, hey, I invite you to trust Christ. You can do that at creationtoday.org/gift. It's the greatest gift God has ever given mankind. Guys, thanks. I look forward to seeing you next week. Until then, go share the gospel with somebody who needs to hear it.
4: Since nobody's perfect, how good is good enough? A book by C.A. Stanley. 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Are you banking your eternity on a theory that doesn't hold water? 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
3: 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And maybe none of us will ever see or hear or know about it, but He does. 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
10: The Washington Stand News Brief. I'm Casey Harper bringing you today's big stories. The Iran peace deal is holding together, at least for now. Vice President J.D. Vance gave an update as he left those negotiations in

0: house. We set the foundation. We haven't built the house, but we've laid a successful foundation to get to a good place for the American people. I think it's important for all of us to appreciate how much was done, but honestly, there is still a lot to do as we continue to make progress on the nuclear talks, on the economic talks, as we continue to demine the straits and ensure that that flow of traffic continues to pick back up. A lot of progress, but still some work to do, and we're very committed to doing exactly that.
1: Vance went on to say that there is a mechanism for keeping the Strait of Hormuz open and to de-escalate regional fighting between Israel and Iran-backed Hezbollah. Maybe most notably, Vance said the Iranians agreed to allow international nuclear inspectors into their country, a similar provision to the one that was allowed under the previous Obama-era deal.
0: That is a major milestone for the American people and the first step in permanently denuclearizing or permanently ending a nuclear weapons program in Iran. And that's exactly what we wanted to do. That's exactly what we asked to happen. We made a lot of great progress on other nuclear talks. And that leads me to the final thing that we wanted to accomplish, which is actually set up the process for the technical negotiations that will follow. Our teams working with the Iranians, the Qataris, and the Pakistanis made great progress yesterday. They will continue to work at the technical level with the teams here in Bergenstock, and then those technical negotiations are going to continue over the weeks and days to come.
1: In related news, a ceasefire in Lebanon held for a second day on Monday, the longest lull yet in 3 months of war between Hezbollah and Israel. But Israeli Prime Minister Benjamin Netanyahu said on Monday that Israeli forces will remain in the security zone in southern Lebanon for, quote, as long as necessary to protect Israel. He also added that the military has unrestricted operational freedom to thwart any incoming threats. Well, in other news, Prime Minister Keir Starmer said on Monday he would resign, with the new leader to be in place by the time Parliament returns in September.
2: The question my party is asking now is whether I am best placed to lead us into the next general election. I have heard the answer of my parliamentary party to that question, and I accept that answer with good grace.
1: Starmer said it was clear that his party wanted him to go, which means Britain will have its seventh leader in 10 years. He said nominations for anyone to replace him would open on July 9th. However, it's clear his rival Andy Burnham is the clear frontrunner. Well, meanwhile, another strike on drug boats off the coast of the U.S., U.S. Southern Command said that this boat was using known narco-trafficking routes in the Caribbean and was engaged in narco-trafficking operations. Two men designated as narco-terrorists were killed by a lethal kinetic strike. There were six male survivors, and after the strike, the military said it immediately notified the U.S. Coast Guard for search and rescue. No U.S. military forces were harmed in the operation. Well, for our last story, a transgender lawmaker considered a pioneer in the LGBT movement has been sentenced to 33 years in prison for sexual exploitation of children. Stacey Marie Lawton, a 42-year-old man who claims to be a woman, is the lawmaker in question. He was given glowing reviews as a trailblazer of the LGBT movement. But according to the Department of Justice, he conspired with his partner, who worked at a daycare in Massachusetts, to obtain disturbing content on children. His partner took photos of kids between the ages of 3 and 5 and sent them to Lawton, who will now be in federal prison. Well, that's today's news. Check in next time for more stories that matter.
3: Of our nation's capital in Washington, D.C., bringing compelling interviews, insightful analysis, taking you beyond the headlines and sound bites into conversations with our nation's leaders and newsmakers, all from a biblical worldview. Washington Watch with Tony Perkins starts now.
0: We laid a very good foundation for a successful final deal. The final deal is the house. We set the foundation. We haven't built the house, but we've laid a successful foundation to get to a good place for the American people.
4: That was Vice President J.D. Vance earlier today in Switzerland discussing the ongoing negotiations with Iran. Welcome to this Monday, June 22nd edition of Washington Watch. I'm your host, Tony Perkins. Thanks so much for tuning in. Well, coming up, U.S.-Iran negotiations began over the weekend, but concerns on Capitol Hill continue to grow over whether the Memorandum of Understanding will produce an agreement that effectively prevents Iran from obtaining nuclear weapons. Florida Congressman Randy Fine joins us to discuss what lawmakers will be looking for as negotiations move forward. Plus, retired Lieutenant General Jerry Boykin, who participated in the April 24, 1980 mission to rescue the Americans held hostage by the Iranian regime, joins me in studio to discuss the lessons of that experience and what any agreement with Iran must include. And as America approaches its 250th anniversary, Washington Stand senior congressional investigative reporter Mark Tapscott joins us for a look at how the nation has changed since celebrating its bicentennial 50 years ago. All of that and more straight ahead. All right, let's begin with the negotiations involving Iran. Vice President J.D. Vance met with Iranian officials earlier today in Switzerland as the 60-day negotiating period over Iran's nuclear program gets underway. Joining us now with the latest is Washington Stand reporter Casey Harper. So, Casey, what do we know as of right now about today's meeting?
1: Sure, Tony. It was kind of a whirlwind that's ending on a positive note today. I mean, these talks in Switzerland, it was unclear if they would happen. Then they were delayed. And then today, Vice President J.D. Vance struck a very optimistic tone as he left Switzerland. He said progress is being made in negotiations. You heard that he said a good foundation has been laid to build the rest of the house with technical negotiators. Here's a clip of Vice President J.D. Vance this morning on what he called a first step that he's excited about in ending Iran's nuclear program.
5: This is probably what we're most excited about as Americans. The Iranians have agreed to invite IAEA inspectors back into their country. That is a major milestone for the American people and the first step in permanently denuclearizing or permanently ending a nuclear weapons program in Iran.
1: So that's the part of the foundation for the next 60 days of a peace talks, but there's also two more points that he makes there, which is that there is really a framework put in place to de-escalate the Israel-Hezbollah fighting in Lebanon, which is threatened to sort of derail the whole deal, and also opened a communication line to help de-conflict when there's questions about the Strait of Hormuz and Iran's role there, so hope that they could keep the Strait of Hormuz open. Now, looking forward, Secretary of State Marco Rubio is going to travel this week to the Gulf allies, UAE, Kuwait, and Bahrain, really to sell this Iran deal and to make sure they have the Gulf Arab allies behind them.
4: All right, Casey, we're going to talk a little bit more with Congressman Randy Fine about this, digging in. Obviously, there's going to be a lot to talk about in the days, weeks ahead. All right, a new poll reveals that most of the American public is a bit skeptical over the deal. Walk us through the survey's findings.
1: Yeah, that's right. A CBS News YouGov poll found that a majority of Americans are skeptical. In fact, 57% of Americans said that the Iran conflict has caused more problems than it has solved. The survey also found something interesting. It said that most citizens feel that this agreement, the Iran deal, was reached not because it was a good deal, but because the Trump administration just wanted to get out of the war.
4: All right. Let's shift to other international news. Prime Minister of Britain, Keir Starmer, has resigned. He's the sixth British prime minister to serve over the last decade. What led up to his resignation?

0: front runner at successor Andy Burnham to replace him. But it was really an emotional moment, Tony. Here's a clip of Prime Minister Starmer giving a speech announcing his resignation.
1: I will resign as leader of the Labour Party. The question my party is asking now is whether I am best placed to lead us into the next general election. I have heard the answer of my parliamentary party to that question. And I accept that answer with good grace.
0: Now, to your question, Tony, Starmer's resignation follows months of mounting pressure, not just from the Labour Party, other parties, and other officials in the government, but even from President Donald Trump here in the U.S., who predicted his resignation.
2: All right, we'll be watching that. In some domestic news, a New Hampshire lawmaker who identifies as transgender, and I believe was the first transgender elected to office, has been sentenced to more than 33 years in prison for child exploitation. Casey, tell us about this story.
0: This is a pretty horrific, tragic story, Tony. 42-year-old Stacey Marie Lawton, biological man, claiming to be a woman, elected to the state legislature, really considered a pioneer for the LGBT movement, was sentenced after convincing his previous partner to take explicit photos of children estimated ages 3 to 5 years old. The partner worked at a daycare, and I won't get into all the details, but there's a lot of opportunity to take advantage of kids in that daycare, and they certainly did. They had 10,000 texts between them, which included many, many photos on their phones, and now will spend a few decades in prison.
2: Once we move away from God's design, there's just no end to where mankind will go.
0: Yeah.
2: Casey, thanks so much for the update.
0: Thanks,
2: all right, I want to go back to the U.S.-Iran talks and get a congressional perspective on where things stand and where they need to go. Joining us now is Congressman Randy Fine, a member of the House Foreign Affairs Committee and the Friends of the Judea-Samaria Caucus. He represents Florida's 6th Congressional District. Congressman Fine, welcome back to Washington Watch. Thanks so much for joining us on this Monday.
3: Thanks for having me.
2: First, I want to get your overall take on the memorandum of understanding between the U.S. and Iran that was signed last week. We've had a little opportunity to look at the 14 paragraphs still as a framework, but your initial assessment.
3: Well, I think it raises a lot of questions. Look, I think the MOU really only did two things, as best I can tell. It reopens the Strait of Hormuz, which is a good thing, and it lets Iran sell its oil on the world market, which I can argue is also a good thing. They were selling it before the Strait of Hormuz was open. We can say it was sanctioned, but they were just selling it to China at a discounted price, which frankly hurt America because that oil wasn't on the world market. It seems as though everything else in the deal is kind of to be discussed, to be decided, to be determined. So I think some people are getting very wrapped around the axle with what some of the paragraphs say, and I understand they are concerning, but I'm going to be focused on what's in the final deal.
2: The Strait of Hormuz, it was open, closed. The suggesting over the weekend's reports, and there was conflicting reports on this, so I understand that it may or may not have been true. But we do know that Israel and Hezbollah, the actions in Lebanon, have been brought into this conversation. And in part over the weekend, it was said that the Strait was closed again because Israel was engaged in Lebanon. How is it that Israel is getting drawn into an agreement that they have no party to? And who's going to make, I mean, is this upon the United States to separate them from Hezbollah?
3: No, look, I mean, I'm an America First guy, and part of being America First means that I have to respect other countries' rights to put themselves first. So Israel's not party to this deal. I would hope that the politicians in Israel are Israel first and not America first. We don't want them to be accused of having dual loyalty to America. Israel's not part of the deal. And I also am troubled by the fact, I think Iran has basically admitted that Hezbollah doesn't exist that Hezbollah is Iran. Mm-hmm. So we need to understand that when Hezbollah is firing rockets at Israel, it is Iran that is firing rockets at Israel. And I'm not going to ask an ally of the United States to do anything different than we would do. If someone was shooting rockets at us, if some Muslim terrorists were shooting rockets at us from Cuba or Canada or Mexico, we'd wipe them off the face of the earth. If that's what our ally, acting in their interest, thinks is the best thing for them to do, well, then I'm all behind it for them.
2: You know, I think it's an extremely important point to make, Congressman Fine, is that Hezbollah is Iran. I mean, this is not
3: what Iran says.
2: Well,
3: Iran
2: but,
3: is saying,
2: but in reality, they are. They're different than Hamas. I mean, they actually have outposts there. They're running the operation in many cases. Historically, we know this to be the case in Lebanon for Hezbollah. So to tie Israel's hands in this, I mean, it looks like Iran. I'm not quite sure what they're getting at with bringing Hezbollah and Israel into this, other than their stated purpose of eliminating Israel.
3: Well, I think they may be trying to create daylight between the United States and Israel, which they've succeeded, given some of the, frankly, disappointing and inappropriate comments that have been made by the vice president about Israel that I've been pretty outspoken about. I'm far more troubled by his language, which I think is disgusting, than I am the MOU itself. And so I think that's part of it, to try to drive a wedge between us. But Israel's going to be Israel first. And anyone who expects Israel to act differently in defending themselves than America would do in defending itself has to wonder if they're an anti-Semite.
2: Let's turn now to the 60-day window, this in which the United States and Iran will hash out this comprehensive final deal. What needs to happen to ensure that this is a good deal, one that secures not just America, but our allies in the Middle East?
3: Well, I think the most important thing is no nuclear weapons. I mean, that has been the fundamental reason to do all of this. That is denuclearized Iran. All of the materials being rounded up and taken out and destroyed, no more nuclear program and constant monitoring. If we get that, this will have been a win for the United States. I'm highly skeptical. So, you know, I'll believe it when I see it. You know, this may turn into 60 days and another 60 days and another 60 days. I hope they're successful, but people have to remember we're dealing with bad people, people who for 47 years screamed death to America, people who have the blood of thousands of Americans on their hands. But as long as all that's happening is the Strait of Hormuz is open and the oil is being sold and the world prices are coming down, I mean, that's a short-term win while we see if we can sort out everything else. Whether we get to a long-term solution, that remains to be seen.
2: You mentioned nuclear. I mean, obviously, that this was the reason, stated reason, for going into Iran and bombing them was their nuclear threat that they posed to Israel, to the United States, to the world. The vice president today stating that we, you know, they've

0: It's very important that we draw the distinction between what we had and what we really need to ensure that they do not have those nuclear weapons. Folks, stick with us. We're up against a break. We're going to come back, continuing our conversation with Congressman Randy Fine of Florida, as we drill down on what is needed in this agreement to ensure national security. So don't go away.
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0: to Washington Watch. 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All of that is found on the Stand Firm app. Go to the App Store and download the Stand Firm app. All right, continuing our conversation with Congressman Randy Fine, a member of the House Foreign Affairs Committee, and he's also a member of the caucus, the Friends of Judea and Samaria. He represents the 6th Congressional District of the state of Florida. Congressman Fine, thanks so much for sticking around. So let me get your response to that. How is what the Vice President talk today about having inspectors going in to look at the nuclear program or lack thereof of Iran any different than what we had previously?
1: Well, look, it's an incremental good. It's better to have the inspectors than not. But we've all seen over the last 20 years, different regimes play cat and mouse games with these inspectors, where they say they're there, but

0: They hide information. They don't let them see everything, et cetera, et cetera. So a verbal commitment to allow inspectors, again, is incrementally positive, but it's certainly not a solution to the long-term issue. We will see what develops. I mean, this is all a hope and a prayer right now. But, you know, as long as we're in those discussions, the Strait of Hormuz is open, I think it's positive. But at the end of the day, we have to know definitively that Iran will never have a nuclear weapon for this to be an unmitigated success. And we don't know that for sure yet.
1: In defense of you and your colleagues and others, this is the time to raise questions. I mean, doesn't sure. Just because you're raising questions doesn't mean you're opposed to what the administration may be pursuing, but you want them to get the best outcome. So now is the time to ask these defining questions, is it not?
0: Yeah, and I mean, I don't know that there's that many questions to ask because there's not that much deal to put in place. That for those 14 paragraphs were just mostly a lot of words that sounded good. I had to say, what's actually real other than we will negotiate? We will negotiate doesn't mean anything. It means we will talk. What was real in the deal appeared to me, Strait of Hormuz open, they can sell oil, and everything else is up for further discussion. I think people are upset because I think some of the language, particularly the phrasing of by the vice president in his, frankly, hostile tone towards the Strait of Israel puts a lot of people on edge. He sometimes seems to have forgotten who the bad guy is and who the good guy is in all of this. I think that has made the reaction worse. But I've tried to read past, I think, his mistakes in contextualizing the agreement and focus on what it actually says.
1: Well, let's, you know, words have meaning. And there's also historical context to these words. For instance, the unfreezing of billions of dollars in frozen assets. I mean, we've seen that before. That movie is played before. Mm-hmm. That money went to support the proxies of the regime that attacked Israel and other allies. Now, I know there was some discussion this morning that there will be monitoring of that. But are these funds not fungible?
0: Yeah. Yeah. So that of all of the parts of the agreement that concern me the most, and it's the thing that I've told the White House I want more understanding of, is that paragraph 11 that talks about unfreezing the assets. But as the days have gone on, it appears that unfreezing the assets is another one of those things that is subject to future negotiations. But again, this is where the vice president needs to do a better job and acknowledge simple economics. If we give them $24 billion to buy food, that gives them $24 billion that they were going to spend on food that they can spend on other things.
1: Right.
0: But so long as the unfreezing of the assets is tied to the behavior that we want to see, it is not inherently bad. The problem is if we do things for Iran now, in return for a promise to do things in the future, that is a mistake. Value needs to be given simultaneously for any hope of this to work.
1: Agreed. I do think it can be used as positive reinforcement if we see those behavioral changes.
0: Yeah.
1: But one of the things I think we have to be very careful of is letting it go with no ability to pull it back, the snapback on these, unfreezing of the assets or lifting of sanctions. It has to be, I think, very closely monitored for a period of time until we see that behavior has, in fact, changed.
0: Correct. So if we were to unfreeze $25 billion in exchange for a promise that they won't have nuclear weapons, it's the equivalent of Wimpy in the old Popeye's commercial or old Popeye cartoon saying, I'll pay you next Wednesday for a hamburger today. It just doesn't work. And I think it would be an absolute disaster. But look at what we have done. The Strait of Hormuz is open. That is a good thing for America. In return, Iran can sell its oil. Mm-hmm. That is a good thing for Iran. But I'd also argue for the United States as well. So value was created simultaneously. That's the only way this works. We can't unfreeze assets in return for promises. So, for example, if we knew that Iran had turned over all of its nuclear dust, it had ended its program, if we knew this definitively, might it be okay to unfreeze the assets then? Sure, because Well, one, the nuclear program is gone. But that's where the devil is in the details and making sure that we don't give value in return for promises from a group of people where it means nothing.
1: Well, and that's where I think Congress plays a key role in its oversight and just raising these questions and saying this is what's acceptable, this is not what's acceptable. Congressman Fine, just have less than a minute left. Are you concerned about some of the rhetoric? You've drawn attention to some of the things the vice president has said, that there could be some damage done to a very strategic relationship that we have with the nation, the Jewish state of Israel.
0: Absolutely. Look, I think the vice president owes the American people an apology. I mean, making an offensive statement that Israel only exists because the United States created it is disrespectful to millions of Americans, many of whom have had relatives who died in the Holocaust. Israel was created through the blood, sweat, and tears of the Jews in the aftermath of the greatest tragedy in the history of the world. And America wasn't always a great friend to Israel in its earliest formational days. So some of the rhetoric has been pretty terrible, and I am not going to be afraid to call it out.
1: Yeah, and I would say Israel exists because of God, not because of the United States or anything that America has done.
0: Exactly.
1: Congressman Randy Fine, thanks so much for joining us. Appreciate your insight.
0: Thank you for having me.
1: All right, more to come after this, so don't go away.
2: Since nobody's perfect, how good is good enough? A book by C.A. Stanley. 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

0: back to Washington Watch. Thanks so much for joining us on this Monday. Look, we're less than 2 weeks away from America's 250th anniversary when we'll commemorate what 56 courageous men did in July of 1776, pledged their lives, their fortunes, and their sacred honor for the cause of political independence. And they did so with firm reliance on the protection of divine providence, as stated in the Declaration of Independence itself. So today, we need to declare our spiritual dependence on God if we want to continue this great experiment in independence. As a part of FRC's Defend Our Founding Freedoms campaign, we challenge you to sign the Declaration of Dependence. To sign the pledge, text America to 67742. That's America to 67742. All right, as I said, in less than 2 weeks, America will be celebrating the 250th anniversary of independence. Hundreds of communities across the nation will be hosting historical and patriotic events. We can expect fireworks, festivals, block parties, cookouts, you name it, we're probably going to see it. But it's what's in the backdrop to all this that wasn't there 50 years ago when America celebrated its bicentennial that I want to talk about now. Joining us now in studio to discuss this is Mark Tapscott, senior congressional analyst at the Washington Stand. Mark has been covering Congress and national politics for over four decades. In fact, he arrived here in Washington, D.C. just months before 1976 and the bicentennial celebration. Mark, welcome to the studio.
1: It's great to be here.
0: All right, so it was July 4th, 1976, when America celebrated its bicentennial. And we were talking a few weeks back, because I was down on the mall seeing some of this stuff taking place in preparation. Mm-hmm. Things have changed in the last 50 years.
1: Profoundly, and in many, many ways. One of the things that I found in going back over the coverage in 1976 was an interview with a woman in New York who was just as enthusiastic as she could be. She recalled that on the metro train that morning, people spontaneously were singing America the Beautiful.
0: Yeah.
1: Can you imagine that happening today? The reason it's so much different today is when you look at, for example, church attendance in this country. In 1976, according to Gallup, 70% or more of Americans identified with a church or a synagogue. 40 or 45% of them went regularly. Today, we're down to about 40% identifying and 30% on a good Sunday actually attending. Well, is that significant? You bet it's significant, because as Ronald Reagan said, freedom and liberty, especially that which comes from having a biblical culture,
0: right,
1: like we did, you have to pass that on from one generation to the next.
0: And that has a unifying effect upon it, because it's really the common ground for America when you go back to the founding,
1: yes,
0: of this. Your piece, by the way, folks, you can find it at the Washington Stand, kind of looking back 50 years ago. Not only was unity, which is one of the things I saw here in your piece, which was very encouraging, people singing God Bless America, yep, standing on the shores of, standing on the banks there in New York, singing,
1: right,
0: God Bless America, as,
1: yep,
0: well as the Star Spangled Banner. But there's another element that is much different than it was 50 years ago. You made reference to it, looking at all this footage going back. You only saw one New York police officer,
1: yes,
0: in the,
1: yeah,
0: background, just happened to be in the frame.
1: Yeah.
0: You cannot look anywhere in,
1: no,
0: the nation's capital today and not see National Guard, police, fences, armored barricades.
1: Everywhere.
0: Yeah. We're celebrating freedom, but are we really free?
1: Well, you're not free to the extent that you are in fear. And for many Americans today, justifiably so, they're fearful of things, because we look around, the crime rates are up, we have all kinds of violence in the street. We have a conspiracy of some two dozen people who were going to,
0: right,
1: kill
0: just
1: at the wrestling
0: weekend
1: event
0: before last.
1: Yeah.
0: And that was domestic. That was not international.
1: Yeah,
0: that was,
1: right,
0: a domestic attack.
1: Right.
0: So it goes back to that foundational element of faith, commonality, that really gives America an identity that unifies us.
1: Yeah.
0: As we have lost that faith foundation, we've lost the unity, we've lost, I think, with it, God's hand of protection upon the nation, and we live in fear.
1: But we can recover it. Something that you said in your Washington Stand piece today, you said that, you know, here in 2 weeks we have an opportunity in this 250th celebration not only to commemorate what America has and does and still can stand for, but to recover it.
0: Right.
1: And that's why we all need to make a real effort to understand what this country stood for and what it can stand for again.
0: Yeah, it wasn't intended to be overlapping with your piece, but it really kind of dovetails
1: with
0: yours. It wasn't intended to be that way, but it does because it is the faith element. Mark, we just have a minute left. As you were writing this piece, and by the way, folks, you can read the piece. I encourage you to read it on the Washington Stand. What really struck you?
1: I think the fact that still today, in spite of everything, millions and millions and millions of Americans every day will say, you know, we got problems, but this is still the greatest country that ever existed on the face of the earth. The reason for that is because God blessed this country. We need to reseek His blessing.
0: I think we're still living on the fumes of that blessing.
1: Amen.
0: From previous generations, but we can experience it in its fullness once again.
1: Yeah.
0: Mark Tapscott, thanks so much for joining us.
1: My pleasure.
0: Folks, check out the piece at the Washington Stand. You can also get it on the Stand Firm app. Don't go away. We're back with more.
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0: Welcome back to Washington Watch. 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This has been decades in the making. It captures our nation's biblical foundation as reflected in the monuments and memorials here in Washington, D.C. You'll see the beautiful pictures, and I've even taken some myself. This is our gift to you taking the opportunity to stand with FRC during this moment. So text GIVE to 67742. That's GIVE to 67742. And again, any gift over $250, we will send you a copy of the In God We Trust picture book. Our word for today comes from 1 Chronicles chapter 12. For at that time they came to David day by day to help him until it was a great army like the army of God. One by one, men of valor went to David until he had an army of 350,000. Now, couldn't God bring them all at once? Absolutely. The question is not God's ability, but ours. God prepares us with the small things before he entrusts us with the big things. David's journey began with trusting God's promise in the face of great difficulty and rejection. He didn't take matters into his own hands when Saul was trying to kill him. He trusted God. Then God brought him a small band of men with issues, and he led them, and that band grew into an army. Then God gave him Judah as he reigned for 7 years in Hebron. Then God made him king over all of Israel. What if along the way David had said, I'm not going to do that. I'm supposed to be king over all of Israel. He would have missed his opportunity to serve God. Do not despise these small beginnings. Be willing to serve whenever and wherever God opens the door. To find out more about our journey through the Bible, text Bible to 67742. That's Bible to 67742. Last week's signing of the Memorandum of Understanding between the U.S. and Iran initiated a 60-day negotiating window during which the two sides have to reach a comprehensive final deal, as we were talking about earlier with Congressman Randy Fine. And while initial reports suggest that President Trump's threats over the weekend threw a wrench in yesterday's talks in Switzerland, the vice president told reporters today that the Iranians did not walk away from negotiations and that there was a lot of great progress made yesterday. He said they laid a very good foundation for a successful final deal.
8: We laid a very good foundation for a successful final deal. The final deal is the house. We set the foundation. We haven't built the house, but we've laid a successful foundation to get to a good place for the American people.
0: Now, there have been concerns expressed about the Memorandum of Understanding, which is a framework for the talks. What will need to happen within the framework to make the end result good for America, Israel, and the Middle East? Well, joining us now to discuss this is retired Lieutenant General Jerry Boykin, Executive Vice President here at the Family Research Council. General Boykin spent 36 and a half years in the Army, previously served as the Deputy Undersecretary of Defense for Intelligence. He was also one of the original members of the U.S. Army's Delta Force, and he was a part of the joint military mission Operation Eagle Claw in April of 1980 to rescue the American hostages being held in Iran. General Boykin, welcome back to Washington Watch. Thanks for joining me.
15: Thank you. It's good to be with you.
0: All right, before we get into a discussion about the details of the Memorandum of Understanding, let me ask you this question. I mean, this has been one of your primary focuses during your entire military career. What has changed about the ideology of the regime in Tehran since it took American hostages in November of 1979?
15: They have become much more lethal. They clearly are not going to change. And if we look at them today, I think we could say that they're more dangerous than they were before, and they'll get more dangerous if we don't put a stop to this now. And that's why this whole thing from my perspective, is so important that we come out of this with something that will neuterize them or neuter them to make sure that they are never going to be a threat to this country, at least not in our lifetimes.
0: I think Americans have a hard time understanding the ideology that drives the regime there in Iran. That it's not like they're not reformable. I mean, it's not like you can, a little pressure, a little bombing, that you're going to bring them around to seeing the rest of the world in a different way.
15: No question about that. And let me say something here that you haven't asked me a question about this, but this whole idea that the people there were going to take over the government once we started bombing them was just folly. I mean, that's it. When we went into Iraq and Afghanistan, we went in ahead of time with the CIA and with special forces, and we trained up an army. They don't have Second Amendment rights over there.
0: They don't have weapons.
15: They don't have weapons. That's why they don't have them. They don't have the rights to carry them. And I'm wondering who convinced the president that that's the way it would go, because I also remember one of the four stars that I worked for was on TV, and he said, once we cross and get into that country, they're going to want us to come in bigger droves, and they will greet us there, is what he said. And it didn't turn out that way. It turned out very different than that. Yeah, there were some people there that liked them, but you got to have an army that is ready to go and fight for its homeland. But if you don't have weapons, you're not going to have that army. And I think that whoever convinced the president that it was going to be what he expected, I think was a huge mistake in terms of what he got from his advisors.
0: So, General Boykin, can there be a change in Iran without a regime change?
15: I don't think so. Those people are not going to change. The leaders over there are not going to change. And by the way, talking about negotiating, they believe in taqiya. And taqiya means to lie to your adversary so that you protect yourself.
0: Isn't that what they've been doing?
15: Yeah, that's exactly what they've been doing.
0: I mean, they have been for years. I mean, this goes back to the initial agreement, JCPOA, with Barack Obama. You know, they lie, they deceive, they stretch out, they delay. And where does it get us? It doesn't get us to the place that we want to be.
15: No.
0: So what do you believe has to happen during this 60-day window in order to see a successful outcome of the negotiations?
15: First of all, I think it's absolutely essential that we get a verifiable program to ensure that they don't continue to maintain or to develop nuclear weapons.
0: But you almost have to have a presence there to do that.
15: Yeah.
0: I mean, the inspectors, I was talking about this earlier in the program, you know, the vice president hailing the achievement of getting an agreement to have the inspectors come in to look, and the international inspectors. But we had that under the JCPOA.
15: Yeah. Well, first of all, I think that this is going to be a huge problem no matter what we do, because they've only told us what they wanted us to know with regards to what they have.
0: Right. Right.
15: We don't know what they really do have. So even if you have the inspectors in there, they're going on what they've been told is available. And you can't believe them. You just can't believe them. It's, again, it's Takiya. And I think this is going to be a difficult problem.
0: What about the situation with Hezbollah and being there in Lebanon and with Israel? I mean, Iran is trying to pull Israel into this deal. Israel didn't. They're not a party to this. They're being forced into this.
15: Yeah. Well, you know, just about 100% of what Hezbollah gets in terms of resources, money, and so forth, comes out of these people that we're fighting against right now. And they are a surrogate for them.
0: Right.
15: And how do we get them out of there? How do we stop them? Well, how about if we just wreck their economy to the point that they don't give money away anymore? Well,
0: and that was the path that the blockade was on. I think the economic advisors to the president, as I was talking to members over the weekend, the latest reports, inflation going up, driven in large part by the cost of energy, oil coming out of the Gulf, global impact upon the economy, concern that it could lead to a recession. Therefore, the president was looking for an exit from the conflict. And I get that. I understand that. I mean, you got a lot of things you got to measure as president. And I mean, this obviously is having implications far beyond the American, the borders of America and Iran. But we've started something. We've got to finish it.
15: We do. I totally agree with you. We do have to finish it. And I'll tell you one thing that I'm really, I can say, angry about it, is the money that they're going to give them. $300 billion.
0: Right.
15: $300 billion. Well, think about this. They killed thousands of Americans in Iran. I mean, in Iraq.
0: Yeah, they were behind it.
15: They were sending munitions over there that killed all kinds of people because they were the most lethal ones that were on the battlefield. We didn't even have those. And they kept sending them in there, and they killed a bunch of our people. And every time you see somebody that's missing a leg or been burned or something like that, you can almost guarantee that that's what got them. So how about taking some of that money? I know people say that this is crazy, but I'll just say it. Why don't we take some of that money and make life a little easier for the wives and the children of some of those people that were killed or that have lost their limbs and so forth and can't work? How about that? And how about when we went in there to rescue those 52 Americans, you know, I saw four men die that night. Thank God none of them were the Delta Force guys as we stood and prayed before we went. But how about compensating the families of those people? And if there's anything left over, give it to whoever is a worthy recipient. But I'm so upset about this because this is what we did. We looked like a cartel. We brought in that plane full of plane full of dollars.
0: During the Obama administration.
15: Yeah, during the Obama administration. We brought that in, and it was like $400,000 or something like that. I don't remember the exact figures. But what did they do with it?
0: they supported their proxies.
15: That's exactly what they did. That included Hamas,
0: right,
15: by the way.
0: Right.
15: It's not just...
0: And that's part of the concern, is that unfreezing these assets, although we did talk about it earlier, and the vice president has said that it'll be conditional. But money is fungible, just like Planned Parenthood. When they get government tax dollars, it doesn't go directly for abortion, but then they can spend their money on promoting abortion and conducting abortion. So it's...
15: Well, as far as I'm concerned, we need to do something with that money other than give it back to them, or we're doing exactly what we did before. And it'll wind up in the wrong places. It'll wind up in places where we don't want it to be, which would create a threat for us.
0: We've seen that over and over in our foreign policy, especially as we engage militarily. We find, you know, down the road, 10, 15 years down the road, the unintended consequences of the actions that we take. General Jerry Boykin, I want to thank you for joining us. Thank you for being here today. Thank you again for your service to our country.
15: Good being with you.
0: Lieutenant General Jerry Boykin retired after 36 and a half years. All right, folks, I'm going to leave it this way. This is a framework. Next 60 days will determine the outcome, but a lot needs to happen. And this is really something we need to be praying about, praying for the wisdom of our leaders, not to just to try to get a result, but get the right result. And also be praying. I mean, divine intervention for God to move, that we might see not only our ally Israel in a better place, but the Middle East, the United States, and those folks in Iran that want freedom. All right, I leave you with this. Remember, pray, vote, and stand for biblical truth.
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19: Thank you for watching His Channel. With a national update, I'm Elizabeth May. A new development on the Iran war. The White House says the United States and Iran have started a new agreement to help end the conflict. Vice President J.D. Vance announced that a 60-day negotiation period begins this week. During this time, both sides will work toward a larger peace agreement. According to the White House, Iran is following the first steps of the deal. The agreement includes stopping military actions and keeping important shipping routes open, including the Strait of Hormuz. The U.S. government says this is an important step to preventing more fighting in the region. President Trump has supported the agreement but warned that the United States will respond if Iran breaks its promises. The deal has received mixed reactions. Some members of Congress support diplomacy, while others believe the agreement gives Iran too many benefits. The next 60 days will be closely watched around the world. The Department of Justice has announced charges against 15 people in Minnesota for allegedly working together to interfere with federal immigration enforcement officers. According to prosecutors, the group coordinated actions to disrupt efforts by Immigration and Customs Enforcement during an operation earlier this year. Federal authorities say the suspects tracked ICE agents, blocked vehicles, and took part in activities designed to prevent arrests from taking place. Some of the defendants also face additional charges involving alleged assault, threats, stalking, and damage to property. Supporters of the accused say the charges are unfair and target people who oppose current immigration policies. They argue that the defendants were exercising their right to protest. Justice Department officials say peaceful protest is protected by law. However, they say actions that threaten officers or interfere with law enforcement duties are illegal. The case is now headed to federal court. In other news, Florida has filed a lawsuit against OpenAI, the company behind ChatGPT, raising concerns about the impact of artificial intelligence on children and other users. State officials claim the company did not do enough to warn people about potential risks or provide adequate protections for minors. According to the lawsuit, Florida argues that some users may face risks related to mental health, privacy, safety, and excessive reliance on AI tools. The state is seeking legal action and greater accountability from the company. OpenAI has previously said it continues to improve safety measures and content protections for its products. The company has not yet fully addressed all of the claims made in the lawsuit. Legal experts say this case could become an important test for how artificial intelligence is regulated in the United States. The lawsuit is expected to move through the courts and attract national attention in the coming months. Meanwhile, the war in Sudan continues as fighting between two rival military groups spreads across the country. The conflict is between the Sudanese Armed Forces and the Rapid Support Forces. It has caused severe damage in many cities and rural areas. The United Nations calls to urgent action, and I do ask you to say a prayer for our Sudanese brothers and sisters there in the Sudan today. Thank you for watching his channel with a national update. I'm Elizabeth May.

0: In the book of Proverbs, the Bible tells us that there are women worthy to be praised. And while my next guest would never want or probably accept praise, she is truly worthy of it. You may know her as the past president of Concerned Women for America or the chief communications officer for the Truth in Action Ministry. There are so many ways the world could describe her, but I'll simply say she's the woman, the friend, the strong believer in Christ who walked into my life at just the right time. I'm sure many could say that. Hello, everyone, and welcome to Coffee, Conversations of Friends of Faith to Encourage and Equip. My name is Kim Crable, and I'm delighted and honored to be your host. I'm also honored to introduce to the show today my first and ongoing mentor, Carmen Pate from Houston, Texas. Wow. I am beyond delighted. You know how I love you, and you know how I just honor your life and what you mean to me. And to have you here means so much because I get to share you with all of my friends who are joining us today. So welcome, friend.
1: Well, thank you for having me. I have so looked forward to this day. Wish we could spend more time together through our day, busy times.
0: Yes.
1: But this is truly a blessing, Kim. Thank you.
0: I'm so glad you're here. So why don't we get started, and why don't you tell our friends a little bit more about your personal you?
1: Well, of course. I am married to Bob Pate, and we have 3 grown children, 9 grandchildren, which, of course, are the delights of my life.
0: Yes.
1: We live in Texas, so we're from the humid part of the country.
0: Yes.
1: But we've lived all over, and as you mentioned, my time with CWA, so we've lived in Virginia and Louisiana and Georgia. But our kids brought us back to Texas, and mm-hmm. so that's where we are. Mm-hmm. I work in ministry there, and we're just enjoying this season of our life, Kim.
0: Yes, you know, Carmen, while I'm in Baltimore now, I raise my boys in Augusta, and I know that humidity.
1: Oh, yes, you do.
0: Can I tell you, I miss it. It's like a warm blanket. I really do miss it. People in Baltimore don't understand the beauty of humidity, what it can be. So we've talked about your past and we've touched on a couple things that you've done. But you have this book out now. It's called In Our Weakness,
1: yes.
0: God is Strong, The Power of His Touch Through You. Mm-hmm. Now, let's talk about what was the catalyst of this book.
1: Of course.
0: And talk about what's going on with you now.
1: Of course, yes. I was diagnosed with chronic myeloid leukemia in 2015, which always takes a person by surprise.
0: Yes.
1: It's one of those moments you go, now what, Lord? What do we do? How do we trust you through this? Did okay for a while on the chemo that I was on, but then it changed to acute lymphoblastic leukemia, which was a bit more serious and prompted a bone marrow transplant in 2017. Did well with the transplant for almost a year, but then I relapsed, Kim. And at that time, I was not a candidate for a second transplant. Was really too old for some of the new treatments that were out there, and things didn't look too promising for me. So that, again, opened a whole new chapter of my life. The book is about those last 40 days mm-hmm. when I was hospitalized, mm-hmm. and God gave me a ministry mm-hmm. in the hospital that I never expected.
0: Oh, my. A ministry in the hospital. I am so intrigued by that, and we're going to take a short break, and we're going to come back, and we're going to talk about how that ministry didn't end with diagnosis. We'll be right back.
2: 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Some of the messages talked about today come from Kim's books. 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Infinitely More is Kim's latest book that is based on the promise of Ephesians 3:20. 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Thank you again for joining us. We at Coffee with Kim look forward to hearing from you.
0: Hello, everyone, and welcome back to Coffee. We have my mentor, ongoing mentor, Carmen Pate, with us. And Carmen, we were getting to the story of your 40 days. Let's go there, because I will tell you, from what I was seeing and what I was hearing, we were thinking that you were going to your eternal home soon. And let's just talk about that, where you were and how God transitioned your ministry, because it's a powerful story.
1: Well, God is so amazing. You know, Kim, you've known me for many, many years,
0: yes.
1: And I've been in ministry for many years, teaching and speaking and mentoring, doing radio programs, etc. And when I relapsed, there was something in my spirit that said, this is it, you're done now. But the Holy Spirit spoke to my spirit and said, no. There's a lot to do right here in the hospital. And so I began to ask the Lord, Father, first of all, give me peace and joy where I am, because you can't pour into others what you don't have. Then I asked him to give me the strength that I would need to get out of that hospital bed, to go out into the hallways with my mask on, and to minister.
0: Literal mask. Oxygen.
1: And to be able to minister to others. And then, Kim, I needed the boldness to just go up to a perfect stranger and say, can I pray for you? So the Lord was so faithful in answering all three of those things. And I was able to get up even on my weakest days. There were times, Kim, when I would be packed in ice with fever of 103, with an infection that they couldn't identify. And yet, it was like the Holy Spirit tugging me, you need to go and see that patient across the hall. Or you need to just go out and pray with that nurse who has had a very difficult day. And I would do it. And it seemed that God used that to give me more strength, to give me more faith and more encouragement to just keep on keeping on.
0: You know what? Let me just tell you what amazes me, because I know me, and I would have been in that hospital bed thinking, Lord, if you'll heal me, I'm going to go out of this hospital and I'm going to really, I will double down and I'll do even more ministry. But you said, no, let me be a minister in the hospital.
1: Yes.
0: That is, what a concept that we don't think about.
1: Right. Well, you know, Kim, I think it was in part, it was because I had always said, I want to finish well. We all do, right?
0: Right.
1: I want to finish well. Well, I thought I was finishing. And so it was like I wanted to do the most God-honoring thing because I knew it wasn't about me. I knew it wasn't. I had seen the pain that was around me, the hurt that was around me. And Kim, I had the peace and the joy and the hope of the Lord, but I didn't know if they did.
0: Yes.
1: And how selfish of me it would have been to say, well, you know what? I'm just going to keep this joy and peace to myself. I knew. It was something. I was compelled.
0: Yes, you were. So tell me, what was the scripture? What was it? How did you feed yourself?
1: Yes.
0: What was it that caused you to push beyond what was available within your own self? Because you talk about the supernatural strength.
1: No doubt. I surrounded myself with scripture. I had scripture on the walls. I had Christian music playing in the background. I kept my Bible open because I was reading it off and on throughout the day. A couple of scriptures that come to mind, Kim. 2 Corinthians 12:9, where it says, but he said to me, my grace is sufficient for you. Because my power is made perfect in your weakness. Oh, I needed to know that. I needed to know that his grace was sufficient. I needed to know that on my weakest day, that's when his power was made perfect. So I so wanted that. Another one was 2 Corinthians 1:3-4. says, blessed be the God and Father of our Lord Jesus Christ, the Father of all comfort, the God of all mercies, who comforts us in our own trial so that, Kim, so that we can comfort others in their trials with that same comfort with which he comforted us.
0: And we become that channel.
1: Oh, we do.
0: We become that channel. For some reason, it's so much easier to think about that when we're not in the suffering state. So many times we believe or we think that, you know, we feel the hurt or the pain and we go through the healing process and then we become the hope. But you were going, no, in the midst of my healing or even in the midst of my being going into my heavenly home, that this is still my moment to minister, to be a minister to those around me.
1: And, you know, Kim, it's amazing when you think about it, how much power and strength God shows in that moment. So he truly gets amazing glory because it certainly wasn't in my strength. It certainly wasn't in my power. And when others looked and go, how do you do this? Oh, it's not me. It's God.
0: Don't you think that that could be, I'm learning our greatest time of really showing God off is when people around us go, how is she doing that? How could she possibly do that? How could she have that mindset? Not alone the energy, and they see that it is the one that you serve, which is who we really want to represent anyway. Well, tell me a couple stories about the people that you met and in ministering to them.
1: Oh my goodness.
0: There's so many.
1: There are so many. There's one that I was just thinking of just the other day because she passed, and I used to walk. It was part of my therapy, if you will. I was walking the halls. And I would pass by a room, and there was this frail little lady, she couldn't have weighed 100 pounds, laying in the bed. She was wired up, they were on feeding tubes, et cetera. And I thought, oh, this sweet, sweet, sweet spirit is not going to be with us much longer. I would pray silently as I walked by. One day I walked by, and she looked at me. I asked the nurse at her door, may I go in? She said, absolutely. I went in, and I said, may I pray for you? And she said, yes. And just in all in one breath, she said, my name is Esther. I'm 90 years old, and I have stage 4 pancreatic cancer. And I prayed for her. Well, Kim, I started going by every day, walking into her room and praying for her. I learned that she was a veteran in the Korean War. And she trained airmen how to fly planes. That's what she did. Just an incredible story. I had opportunity to share Jesus with her, found out that she was a Jewish woman. I said, oh, my goodness, and I've been praying in Jesus' name.
0: Yes.
1: And she said, oh, it's okay, honey. She said, Christians have been good to my people. But there was a love and a bond that grew between me and this lady. And so I just learned that she passed in a nursing home. But but there were a lot of folks like Esther who just needed to hear the gospel message.
0: Yes. Yeah. And you were put there for such a time as this. Speaking of Esther, I didn't mean that, but for such a time as this, it's what made me think of is that, and you know, so Carmen, what is the message? Tell me about this book. Tell me what you did with the book.
1: Well, every day when I was in the hospital, the Lord led me to write down my encounters that I had with people. And so I did. I just started journaling, if you will.
0: Yes.
1: When I came out of the hospital, and by God's grace, I'm in remission. Have been for a year. And so several people who were reading my journals on Facebook, because don't we all post everything we write?
0: Well, we enjoyed following what God was doing in your life.
1: Oh, thank you. So people started encouraging me to put it in a book.

0: inspires us. And what I love, have always loved about you, of course, is your strong faith. But it's never ending how, no matter where God puts you, that faith is there. And I think that that's such a message for our world today because of the so many people with the diagnoses. So many people are in places that they're not happy, even in offices, in workplaces, that, you know, we could get lost in the unhappiness and forget that maybe God has truly put us here for a reason and to find our ministry in that.
1: Yes, my grandmother used to always say, bloom where you are planted. And I really have learned that over the years, Kim, because you're right. Sometimes we're not in situations or circumstances that are the best. But if we can forget about ourselves for just a moment and focus on the Lord, focus on His eternal perspective. And then look around us. Who's around us that just needs a hug, that just needs to know their love, that just needs a prayer? And Kim, I have found most people will not turn you down if you say, can I pray for you?
0: You know, something that you said that still is kind of surprising, though, and it just shows that you really are human after all. I thought you were just an angel that had grace on us, but you said something that I want to go back to, because you have said, and we all know you've been in ministry for years and years and years. You've been on national TV. You've spoken among many thousands, but you said, I prayed for boldness to speak God's word into people. It's always a struggle, isn't it?
1: Well, of course. Of course. The enemy does not want us to encourage others. I mean, if he can just destroy their thinking, then that's what he's going to do. And so, yes, to have that boldness to come up, because I didn't know if you were going to say, no, I'm not, I don't want you to pray for me, or or you offended me by asking that. But the boldness to step in to their life is to step into their hurt and their pain. I needed prayer for that.
0: And I think that's such an, again, such an encouragement to people who are listening, because maybe we think that we get to a place where it's easier or it's not, you know, but it's a daily battle to share our faith, isn't it?
1: Yes, it is. It is. I need Jesus every moment. I need Him as much now as I did the day I accepted Him as my Savior. I always need Him in my good days, and I always need Him on my bad days. And so does everyone else, Kim.
0: Tell us about when you accepted Christ as your Savior.
1: You know, I accepted Christ when I was 12 years old.
0: So did I.
1: Did you?
0: Yes.
1: And I was a faithful little Christian girl for a number of years, but Kim, I walked away. I walked away from the Lord and lived a life that is so dishonoring to Him. It shames me to think of the life that I lived. But He drew me back. You know, he is faithful to do that. My story is quite sad, but that the wonderful part about it is that we have a Redeemer who is full of mercy and grace, and He forgave all of my sins when He died on the cross.
0: Well, that's why I call you my first mentor, Carmen, because I know when you walked into my life was when a time when God was calling me to my authentic self, and my authentic self scared me to death. How could anyone accept me as I was and the life I had lived outside of Christ, knowing that I was His and the mistakes that I had made, the shortcomings that I had lived in my life? But I'll never forget when you walked upon that stage and you began to share your life and missteps and mistakes. And I saw you so full of God's grace and His love and His mercy, but yet you were being your most authentic self. And you were sharing your life without the shame, without the bondage of the shame and the guilt and the regret, which I was so bound in that I wanted to remove myself from. And when you shared that in God's grace, I remember thinking, when you first walked out on stage, I thought, oh gosh, another one of those perfect women that I can never live up to. It's like, another one. I can't. But then when you were so authentic, I thought, I want to be just like her. I want to be able to share my life without shame and guilt and regret, because God doesn't shame us or guilt us, and He redeems all the regrets. And so I think that's such a message for our world today.
1: Yes.
0: That we can be free of that.
1: Because we've

0: we've all failed, Kim.
1: Yes.
0: You know, and
1: yes.
0: I 1 Timothy 1:15 and 16, the worst of sinners, I am the worst of sinners. But it was because of that yes. he sent Jesus Christ.
1: Yes.
0: Right?
1: Yes.
0: And so that I could be an example of his patience.
1: Exactly.
0: Because there's going to be others who will believe and spend have eternal life with him. And so I think of that.
1: Yes.
0: He can take the worst things in our lives mm-hmm. and turn it for good mm-hmm. if we hand it over to him.
1: And that's what he longs to do.
0: Oh, he does.
1: Come unto me, all you who are weary and burdened,
0: and I will give you rest. Yes.
1: That rest, that reversal. That means in Greek. I can turn that around
0: yes.
1: and take all of your pain and give it purpose. I can take all of your mistakes and allow you to share that with others. And isn't that truly how we connect?
0: Mm-hmm.
1: And that's probably, you know, in the hospital beds, as you were walking the aisles, you were connecting probably at a greater level with the other patients because you were there with them. You
0: yes.
1: were fighting like they were fighting.
0: Yes.
1: And I think that is such a spiritual message, Carmen, that we remind everyone that we're all fighting mm-hmm. every day. We're all battling to be bold,
0: yes.
1: to have the grace to speak, and yes. that none of us have arrived, that we're all just in this thing called life together.
0: Yes.
1: And by the grace of God, we will discover his grace and mercy every day.
0: Amen. That is so right on. Mm-hmm. And there is no hopeless cause.
1: Right.
0: And God has a purpose and plan for every single life.
1: Mm-hmm.
0: And sometimes it is the hurts of our past, the pain of our past, mm-hmm. that he uses
1: yes.
0: to get the most glory. And if we can look forward to that
1: yes.
0: and ask him to lead us to that,
1: mm-hmm.
0: Kim, he'll do it.
1: He'll
0: do it.
1: He longs to, doesn't he?
0: Yes.
1: You know
0: yes.
1: what? I've never done this on a show before, but I feel compelled to do this.
0: Yeah.
1: What is your message? Mm-hmm. I want you just to speak to the person who has a diagnosis, the person who is just depressed and in despair. What is your word to them today, Carmen?
0: Yes, you know, you are in a win-win situation. That's what I would say. The reason is if God determines to take you home, you're in his presence. All is made right. If you're ill, you will be made whole again.
1: Mm-hmm.
0: Every need, every desire is met. If he chooses to leave you, then that means that his purpose with you is not finished. It is not finished. And so you have an exciting adventure ahead of you. And so you pray, Lord, I am ready. I am ready for whatever message that you have me to give to a hurting and dying world. And he will. He'll fill your heart as you lean on him.
1: Mm-hmm.
0: His Holy Spirit will give you the strength, will give you the words, will give you the platform to share the message of truth and hope for others. We are all working on this journey home together, so we need to help one another along, hold each other's hand,
1: mm-hmm.
0: keep our eyes focused on him
1: mm-hmm.
0: and eternity, and he'll make it happen.
1: Oh, my gosh. Thank you so much. Thank
0: God
1: you so much.
0: You.
1: We're going to go to a commercial, and we're going to be back to wrap up the show.
0: Sounds good. Thank you
1: so much.
0: Yeah.
2: Thank you for joining us for coffee. Some of the messages talked about today come from Kim's books. To go deeper into the messages, we invite you to learn more. Burdens to Blessings is Kim's signature work that is being used to help people. Men, women, and teens all over the world discover the power of their stories. Burdens to Blessings can also be used as a study in your church, community, or in your own home. To assist your group, you can order a set of professionally filmed DVDs with chapter-by-chapter teachings by Kim herself, as well as a leadership manual and teaching tips. 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Infinitely More is Kim's latest book that is based on the promise of Ephesians 3:20. 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Thank you again for joining us. We at Coffee with Kim look forward to hearing from you.
1: Well, thank you for joining us for coffee today. Didn't you love my friend Carmen? She really did walk into my life at just the right time, and maybe she's walked into your life at just the right time. It's so easy for us to get discouraged. It's so easy to look around and say, why me? Why am I here? But, you know, Carmen showed us and taught us through God's Word that God will put us right where He knows He could trust us. You know, as we look beyond our circumstances and to look to maybe why God has put us there. You know, she challenged us to look around and say, who is around me? Who can I share God's hope and His grace and His courage with? You know, we sometimes think, but I'm not worthy, I'm not ready. God says you are, and that's why He has put you right there. I think of the Samaritan woman so many times when God chose her and when she truly saw what His grace looked like, what His love looked like, it completely changed her entire life. And what did she do? She went running back into her community and she said, come see a man who knows everything about me and loves me anyways. That's the message for you today. That's the message for all of us, that there's nothing that God cannot use for His glory if we will allow Him. And I pray today that wherever you are, that you just surrender and say, God, this is a new season. Let's do whatever you want to do and touch your world with God's grace. Well, thank you again so much for joining us. Join us next time for another conversation.
2: 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Thank you again for joining us. 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
2: Welcome to our Monday's broadcast of the Gospel Truth. Today, I'm going to continue a series that I started last week talking about David. And I have this book that I've written entitled David, How to Be a Giant Killer. And today, we will actually get into talking about David killing Goliath. And I tell you, this is just awesome. I've mentioned this a lot, but the Scripture says in 1 Corinthians chapter 10, verses 6 through 11, that all of the things that were written in the Old Testament were written for our learning, that we could learn through their example of what to do, the good things, and also what not to do. And David is a classic example of a person who did a lot of things right. He was a man after God's own heart in so many ways, and yet he is also one of the greatest failures in Scripture, and yet God didn't kick him to the curb. God protected him, and David died of old age, and all of the people that came out against him, even his own children that came out against him, he was victorious over every single thing. So it's a great lesson, and if you don't learn at his expense, you're going to have to learn at your own expense, and I'm telling you, it's much, much better just to learn by other people's mistakes than it is for you to go out and make all of them yourself. So I've not only got that book, but we've got this big, this is a study guide, and this is the same material, but this is 432 pages, and it's written so that you can disciple other people. Like it'll take a scripture or a statement from some of my teaching, and it'll just say this radical statement, and then it'll have questions like, do you agree with that? What do you think about this? And you just let the people talk and say whatever they want to. And then after that, you read the scriptures, and the scriptures will answer the question itself. And it's just a great tool for Sunday school, Bible study, or things like that. So I've already covered a lot of material. This is the beginning of my second week. And I am in 1 Samuel chapter 16. This is where Samuel came and anointed David to be king, and we've already dealt with all of that. And this is right after the Spirit of the Lord came upon David from that day on, and an evil spirit from the Lord came upon Saul. And I dealt with that on last Friday's program. I won't go back through all of that, but this is not talking about that it was a demonic spirit. It was a godly spirit, but it was sent to punish Saul for his rejection. Now, this was a different covenant. For those of us who are born again, we will never be punished by God. He put all of our punishment upon Jesus, and so this doesn't apply directly to a born-again believer. Even those that are outside of the covenant, those who haven't yet received salvation, God isn't releasing His wrath in the new covenant the way that He did under the old covenant. Now, He can do it, and there are some examples, like in Acts chapter 12 and Acts chapter 13, where He struck Herod with worms, and his bowels literally fell out in front of a group of people that he was proclaiming himself to be God. And you can see a mist and a darkness came over Elimaeus the sorcerer, and he literally could not see, had to have somebody lead him by the hand. Those are judgments of God, but they weren't on people who were born again. Once you get born again, all of our judgment and punishment was placed upon Jesus, and God will never be wroth with us nor rebuke us. And He's even hesitant. He's much more gracious under this new covenant after the atonement of Jesus than He was under the old covenant. But for those who are totally rejecting, just like Herod and Elimaeus the sorcerer, God could bring judgment on them. So anyway, all that to say that when this says that it was an evil angel or an evil spirit from God, it doesn't mean demonic. It means bad. The word evil can mean bad. And I use the scriptures over in Jeremiah where Jeremiah said that he saw some figs that were so evil they could not be eaten for all their evilness. And that wasn't talking about that they were demonic. It's the word evil in the King James here is just talking about that it was producing judgment upon Saul. And so the people suggested to Saul that he search out somebody to play with a harp and relieve him from the torment that this evil or this angelic spirit that it was bringing punishment upon Saul, and they believed that as they played with the harp, that that would relieve him of this. So in verse 18, it says, "Then answered one of the servants and said, Behold, I have seen the son of Jesse, the Bethlehemite, that is cunning and plain and a mighty valiant man and a man of war and prudent in matters and a comely person, and the Lord is with him." And I made this point on last Friday's broadcast, but Samuel anointed David to be king. And then it says that Samuel went home to Ramah and he left him. He didn't do anything to promote him or to make what he had prophesied over David come to pass. Boy, there's a great lesson in that, because I have seen people before that prophesy something and then they try and make sure it comes to pass because it's actually selfish. They want to be perceived as being right on and accurate and things like that. Samuel just prophesied, anointed David to be king, and then he went home and he did not try and force it or facilitate David becoming king. And right here, the Lord, supernaturally, out of all of the millions of people in Israel, he had somebody that mentioned David, and David was brought before King Saul. And this was supernatural. So there's lessons to learn for those who prophesy something, that you don't have to make it come to pass. You just speak what God has told you and let God do it. It's also a lesson in it for the people who receive a prophecy, that you don't have to make it come to pass. You need to let God be the one who brings what he has said to come to pass. You know, I remember back in 1989, I was holding a meeting in Charlotte, North Carolina, and Hurricane Hugo came through. I went through a number of hurricanes, but I think it was Hurricane Hugo. And we had to drop the tent. It was a tent meeting, and we had to drop the tent and put ropes across it to keep everything from blowing away. And so it was kind of a hectic night. But right before we ended the service and started dropping the tent, the pastor got up and he said, "You've got some nation of this world on your heart that you've wanted to go to, and you've never been able to make it work." And immediately I thought of the UK. Because when I was 18 years old, I went to the UK and I walked all over London one night, stayed up nearly all night long just praying, and I felt a draw, a connection that I was supposed to minister in the UK. And I had tried a couple of things and nothing worked. And so when he prophesied that you've got some nation of this world on your heart, he says, "You know exactly what nation I'm talking about." And immediately I thought of the UK. And he said, "Within a month, you're going to meet a man who will be a porter, a door opener to that entire nation." And so I received that. And it was less than a month. It was about 3 weeks later. I had our U.S. ministers conference. And as I was going through the list looking for who was going to be attending, I saw that Will Graham from Rugeley, England was signed up. And when I saw that, I thought, this must be the connection. But you know what? Just like I'm saying right here, instead of me going and telling him and trying to make this come to pass, I wanted to see how God was going to put it together. So when we started the meeting, I didn't say anything to Will. I'd never met him before, and I didn't do anything to make it come to pass. And the very first night of that service, Dave Duell, who was ministering with me, called Will Graham out of every person that was there. He called Will Graham to the front and began to prophesy over him. And without knowing a single thing, because I didn't tell anybody else, I was just waiting to see how God put this together. He said, "Will, God has made you a porter, a door opener to the entire UK." Word for word, what was spoken to me 3 weeks before. Now see, that's an example right here, that David didn't do anything to make it come to pass. Samuel didn't do anything to make it come to pass. Now, you cooperate when God opens a door, you step through it, but they didn't make it come to pass. God put this together. And did you know, as soon as that prophecy was to Will about he was a porter, a door opener, after that, I went to Will and I told him what the prophecy was. And I said, "I believe you're the guy that's going to get me into the UK. And he said, "My church took up an offering and sent me to your ministers' conference to bring you back to the UK. So that was in November, actually probably the end of October of 1989, and by November, we were in the UK, and we incorporated and started our ministry there in January of 1990. And so this is very similar type of thing. And this is one of the things that just blesses me, that we all we have to do is seek first the kingdom of God. And if we do that, God will bless us with all of these other things. He'll make it come to pass. But you know, David, after he was anointed to be king, he just went back to keeping the sheep until somebody suggested him to Saul. God put all of this together. And so in verse 19, 1 Samuel 16:19, it says, "Wherefore Saul sent messengers unto Jesse and said, Send me David, thy son, which is with the sheep." You know, again, it had already been said earlier in this chapter, Samuel said that if Saul knew what Samuel was doing to go and anoint a king, that he would not only kill Samuel, but that he would try and kill the king, the anointed king. And so this was very dangerous. This took faith on David's part to go and submit himself to King Saul, because in the natural, he was the next king. He was the anointed king, and if Saul knew about it, he would have tried to kill him. In verse 20, it says, "And Jesse, this is David's father, took an ass laden with bread and a bottle of wine and a kid and sent them by David, his son, unto Saul. And David came to Saul and stood before him and loved him greatly, and he became his armor bearer." I believe this is saying that David loves Saul greatly. You could take it that Saul was the one who loved David greatly, but again, when in the 17th chapter, we'll get into that in just a minute, and he went out to fight with Goliath, Saul said, "Who is this youth?" He didn't even know who he was. Apparently, Saul was so wrapped up in himself, he didn't pay any attention to the people that were around him, and so he didn't really know who David was. So based on that, I think this is saying that David was the one that loved Saul greatly. And it says, "Saul sent to Jesse, saying, Let David, I pray thee, stand before me, for he hath found favor in my sight. And it came to pass, when the evil spirit from God was upon Saul, that David took a harp and played with his hand. So Saul was refreshed and was well, and the evil spirit departed from him." Again, I've already said this back in 1 Samuel chapter 16, verses 14 and 15, and showed you this wasn't a demonic spirit. It's talking about an angelic spirit, but it was a spirit that was punishing Saul because he had rejected God. And yet God is so merciful that even an angelic spirit sent to punish Saul, when David got to worship in the Lord, the anointing on it, it just caused the mercy of God to manifest in this torment that Saul was experiencing was gone. So now we move into the 17th chapter, and this is where David fought Goliath. And let me just say that it says that David left from, here in the 17th chapter, it'll say it later, that David left from following Saul and went back to keeping the sheep. And again, there's not a lot that's said in Scripture about this, but you've got to think of this. David had been anointed by God to be the king. It says that the Spirit of the Lord came upon him from that day forward. And yet, after spending a brief period of time with Saul playing the harp and ministering unto him, David went back to keeping the sheep. And yet, he was the anointed king. He was anointed to be king. I can just imagine that this must have produced some kind of a conflict, questions, wondering how is this going to come to pass. Here he was anointed to be king, and he's out taking care of the sheep. I don't know for sure if he responded positively to that, or I don't know exactly how he did it, but I can just imagine that this was me. Like, say, for instance, God put a desire in my heart to minister the Word, and he showed me I was going to be ministering the Word to people all over the world. And I knew from day one that I was supposed to be reaching people all over the world. Praise God. By the grace of God, we now reach, with our broadcast television, over 7 billion people potential on a daily basis. If you include all of the apps, all of the other things that we're on, there's just, we have a huge reach. And I knew this from day one, and yet there was probably 2 decades that I went through that people stayed away from my meetings by the thousands. and I was reaching a dozen or two dozen people. And it was a struggle to have this huge vision on the inside and see such a small response in the natural. And so I know that I went through frustration. It never got me totally depressed or despondent because I dealt with it. But I'm saying that the potential was there when you have a vision on the inside and what you're seeing and experiencing doesn't match the vision. That's a recipe for frustration. And so I could imagine that David probably went through some of the same things. And let me also say this, that David, when he went and was this person that played the harp and dealt with Saul when he was under the punishment from God and this torment that he had, some people may not understand this, but there was benefit to David doing that, even though Saul by this time was a person who was reprobate. He was in rebellion towards God. There was a lot of negative things going on in his life. And yet God put David in a situation under a king that was a bad example. And one of the things that I get from that is that you can learn from anybody. It doesn't have to always be a positive thing. You can learn what not to do. There's a lot of people that will see a pastor, and because the pastor has done something wrong, they will just rebel at this pastor and rebel at his authority. And yet David was learning what it was like to be a king. Now, Saul wasn't doing it properly at this time. He was in rebellion towards God, and yet there was things that you can learn. You can't take a shepherd boy and just immediately make him a king. I think that there was a reason for the Lord having him go and be with Saul, because he was learning a lot. He was getting inroad into his future. He was learning about his future, and I think the same thing can hold true for us. You can go serve another person, and even if they aren't a perfect example, there's always something that you can learn from those people. Sometimes I learn more about what not to do than I do what to do when I'm watching some people. And so we just need mentors. And in the 17th chapter is where the Philistines came out to fight against the Israelis. And it says in verse 2, this is 1 Samuel 17:2, and Saul and the men of Israel were gathered together and pitched by the valley of Elah and set the battle in array against the Philistines. You know, I've been to this exact spot. We took a tour to Israel maybe, I'm guessing, 25, 30 years ago, and I took a tour, and we went to this exact spot. And at that time, it was basically the same as it was in David's day. There wasn't anything built there. And you could see across this huge valley, and there was a mountain on each side. And so the Philistines were on one mountain, the Israelis were on another mountain, and there was this valley of Elah in between them. And it says in verse 3, and the Philistines stood on a mountain on the one side, and Israel stood on a mountain on the other side, and there was a valley between them. And there went out a champion out of the camp of the Philistines named Goliath of Gath, whose height was 6 cubits and a span. You know, another thing I saw about this movie, and again, I'm not trying to trash anybody who's making a biblical movie. My only thing I'm trying to say is, why do people think that the Bible isn't good enough on its own and they've got to embellish it and to put things in there that aren't there? And one of the things I saw in this, they showed Goliath as being like 20 feet tall. This gives you the exact dimensions. And, you know, there's a little bit of difference about what a cubit is, but most people believe that this is 9 feet, 9 inches tall. I actually stood next to a man who was called the Corn King Giant in the Dallas-Fort Worth area. I was at a Golden Gloves boxing thing, and I saw this bald-headed guy down there close to the ring on the front row, and it looked like he was standing the whole time. I was up in the nosebleed section, and I just kept wondering why this guy was standing. And then they came to a break, and all of a sudden this guy stood up, and I realized he'd been sitting, and yet he was huge. So I ran down there, and I stood next to this guy, and my eye level was looking at his belt buckle. That's how tall this guy was. He was 9 foot something. And so Goliath was similar to that. He wasn't 20 foot tall. He was 9 foot, 9 inches is what most of the commentaries will go along with. And so, again, I don't know why people have to embellish what the scripture says. 9'9" is plenty big. You don't have to be 20 foot tall to be a giant. And in verse 5 it says, "And he had a helmet of brass upon his head, and he was armed with a coat of mail, and the weight of the coat was 5,000 shekels of brass." I've looked at a number of different commentaries, and they say that's about 125 pounds, just this coat of mail that he was wearing. So he was a huge guy and had a lot of armor on. In verse 6, and it says, he had greaves of brass upon his legs. Greaves is talking about shin guards, is what the Message in the New International Amplified Bible and all of those say. And they say that the target of brass between his shoulders was describing a javelin across or slung over his shoulders. And in verse 7, and the staff of his spear was like a weaver's beam, and his spear's head weighed 600 shekels of iron, and one bearing a shield went before him. So 600 shekels is about 15 pounds. That's just talking about the head of his spear was 15 pounds. Goliath was a giant. And in verse 8 it says, he stood and cried unto the armies of Israel and said unto them, "Why are ye come out to set your battle in array? Am not I a Philistine and you servants to Saul? Choose you a man for you to let him come down to me, and if he be able to fight with me and to kill me, then we will be your servants. But if I prevail against him and kill him, then shall ye be our servants and serve us." So basically is what he's saying, instead of these armies fighting and thousands of people dying, let's just have one champion from each side come, and whoever wins, that group of people would be subservient to the other one. Now, I personally don't believe that this was true, but this is the challenge that he was making. This is what he's saying. Because when Goliath was defeated, the Israelites fled. They did not just immediately submit to the Israelites. They fled. And so I think that this was a hollow oath that he was making, but nonetheless, he did it to defy the Israelis. In verse 10, it says, "And the Philistines said, I defy the armies of Israel this day. Give me a man that we may fight together." The word that was translated defy here was translated blasphemed in Isaiah chapter 65. That verse says, "Your iniquities and the iniquities of your fathers together, saith the Lord, which ye have burned incense upon the mountains and blasphemed me upon the hills, therefore will I measure their former work into their bosom." So there, that same Hebrew word was translated blaspheme. And so this is descriptive of what Goliath was doing. He wasn't just standing there and issuing a challenge. He was defying the armies of Israel. He was blaspheming God. He was mocking them. And in verse 11, it says, "And when Saul and all Israel heard those words of the Philistine, they were dismayed and greatly afraid." You know, this is amazing, because these Israelites are the ones that had the covenant of God. And later on, when you see David come and he gets bold, it's because of the covenant, is what he said. He says, "This uncircumcised Philistine." That's referring to the fact that this man didn't have a covenant. And I'm out of time. I'm way out of time. I'm sorry, I wasn't paying attention. But you know what? Listen to our announcer, and he'll give you all the information you need to get this book and all of our materials. So please listen and take advantage of this today.
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2: I want to let you know that we are having a very special celebration for the 250th anniversary of this nation. Our Summer Family Bible Conference is going to be totally devoted to this, and we're going to have Alex McFarland, Tim Barton, David Barton, Richard Harris, myself, there's others coming, and it's just going to be celebrating this nation, talking about the freedoms and the liberties that we have. So join us the 29th of June through the 3rd of July.
4: Caris has been the best thing that has ever happened to me. I have been fortunate enough to know the Lord, to love the Lord, to know that I wanted to serve Him my entire life. But I felt the Lord calling me and beckoning me to come up higher and to just remove myself from all of the worldly distractions, and so that He could speak to me and tell me what His purpose is for my life. So throughout year one at Caris, the Word of God has been sown into me, poured into me, invested in me, and it has truly transformed my life effortlessly. And now that the Word of God is coming alive in me, I am discovering who I am and what my God-given purpose is right here at Caris Bible College.

0: Since nobody's perfect, how good is good enough? A book by C.A. 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Are you banking your eternity on a theory that doesn't hold water? 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
3: Hello, and welcome to Today's Faith. For those of you who don't know me that well, you might not know a big, big secret about me. I love coffee. So when the coffee ministry started at Calvary Chapel Costa Mesa, and we began to serve coffee on Sunday mornings after first, second, and third service, well, you know what I did? I started staying for all three services. It is amazing, the fellowship and everything that it inspires. But you can't have coffee without somebody with a vision and with a heart to serve behind it. And so God raised up a man named Larry Reyes at our church who does the coffee ministry. And he's been calling Larry into the ministry for quite a while. And it's amazing to see what God is doing with his life. But I wanted you to meet his better half, Anna. And that's not just me saying she's the better half. That's straight from Larry's mouth. So, Anna, thank you so much for joining us.
4: Thank you for having me.
3: Now, Larry is quite a character.
4: Yes, he is.
3: So, how long have you and Larry been married now?
4: We've been married 16 years.
3: 16 years.
4: Since 99.
3: So, neither of you were Christians when you got married, right?
4: Actually, we were very baby Christians.
3: Very baby Christians.
4: Yes.
3: Okay, so how did you come to know the Lord?
4: I came to the Lord officially at a Harvest Crusade.
3: Okay.
4: But growing up, my parents were Catholic. Mm-hmm. We lived in a home with both parents. I have two brothers and a sister.
3: Mm-hmm.
4: So they got saved when we were probably, I want to say, elementary school.
3: Oh, they did?
4: Yeah.
3: Okay, so where were you living at this time?
4: We were living in Westminster.
3: Westminster.
4: Yes.
3: So what did your parents think when your brother and sister got saved?
4: We all went down at the same time.
3: Oh, you
4: the,
3: did?
4: Yeah, at the Harvest Crusade.
3: Oh,
4: so my
3: goodness.
4: Mom always says, you know, that blessed her heart. She doesn't forget it.
3: Yeah, did somebody invite you then to the Harvest Crusade?
4: I don't know, actually, how we ended up there. We were still teenagers, so our parents invited
3: mm-hmm.
4: us.
3: Mm-hmm.
4: But the day that they became believers, it was through my dad's friend.
3: Uh-huh.
4: And my mom said he always happened to show up the day they were moving. So mm-hmm. this day they were moving and he showed up and she said that he shared with them that he became a Christian, born again. And she said, you know, as Catholics, they had a lot of questions.
3: Mm-hmm.
4: So she said we were with him for hours just asking him questions. And by the end of the night, they gave their lives to the Lord.
3: That's amazing.
4: Yeah.
3: So did you see any changes in your home after they got saved?
4: I remember like glimpses
3: mm-hmm.
4: still. I think it was a slow process. We
3: mm-hmm.
4: went, I remember getting up early. Like my dad had to be at work at 4 a.m. So
3: mm-hmm.
4: we would get up before work as a family and pray together in the
3: wow.
4: living room. Yeah. We would all stand around in a circle and he would just pray with us. And
3: that was before 4 a.m.
4: yeah. And we were so obedient in that generation. We didn't complain, at least at that age though.
3: Mm-hmm.
4: And, I remember also we went to a Methodist church, I think. I remember
3: mm-hmm.
4: as a young girl, I remember sitting in in the children's ministry,
3: mm-hmm.
4: sitting on the floor and just looking up in the sky, playing worship with the guitar.
3: Oh, uh-huh.
4: So that was like my early, early introduction mm-hmm. to the Lord. But as far as us, we didn't really, I think they had a falling out in the church. So
3: mm-hmm.
4: we didn't really find a new church after that.
3: Mm-hmm.
4: So there wasn't much like fellowship or Bible study or,
3: mm-hmm.
4: you know, any consistent like that.
3: So you play the guitar then?
4: No, I didn't. I just liked observing it.
3: Okay, so you have this hunger for the Lord. So when did it actually really become like your heart or your desire?
4: I think not until after we were married. We, as new believers, we really didn't have, you know, like the essentials, like fellowship, mm-hmm. accountability, mm-hmm. you know, things like that. And I don't even know if I myself was ready for that. I was, you know, only 20 when I got married. I was, mm-hmm. you know.
3: Well, how did you meet Larry?
4: Oh, I met him at, I ditched school one day.
3: Mm-hmm. In high school?
4: High school. So we went over to a guy's house, and mm-hmm. my sister was actually there to buy drugs.
3: So she's definitely backslidden.
4: Yes, we both were at that time. And so she went in first and then came out and said, oh, well, there's some other guy in there. But I went in there because I knew the guy, so I went out just to hang out for the day or whatever. Mm-hmm. And that's when we first met.
3: Mm-hmm. Were you attracted immediately or were you just kind of interested?
4: Yeah, no, not really. Mm-hmm. I was like, not really looking for a relationship. I was pretty young. I was 15.
3: Oh, wow.
4: Yeah. Mm-hmm. So it was in high school, and he had just got out of jail.
3: Oh, my goodness.
4: He was 19.
3: You know, it's hard to see Larry in that light because he's just such a, love.
4: Yes.
3: You know, and just emanates the glory of the Lord. You know, he radiates.
4: Yeah.
3: So he just got out of jail. What was he in jail for?
4: I know he was in and out a few times for robbery. I don't know the specific time I know mm-hmm. what he was in for. And I don't know that specific time.
3: So he was kind of like a bad guy.
4: Yeah.
3: So was that part of the attraction at that point?
4: Probably. And like I shared with you earlier, he had, a big presence. Uh-huh. And he kind of pursued me after that. So mm-hmm. he got my number and, you know, kept calling and calling and calling.
3: Mm-hmm. What did your parents think about this?
4: Oh, I don't know if they knew in the beginning.
3: Oh, right.
4: So he did at one point, I don't know how I or even where I told them that I met him, but mm-hmm. at one point he did come over, you know, to meet them. And mm-hmm. I know they weren't too happy because you could see, you know, the lifestyle he was living. You know, he was on drugs and, mm-hmm. you know, didn't have a job, didn't have mm-hmm. goals and, you know, was just lost.
3: So when did Larry give his life to the Lord?
4: When I got pregnant when I was 16. Mm-hmm. So our daughter was born in August. Mm-hmm. He ended up in jail again. Mm-hmm. Right after she was born. And mm-hmm. then he got out, I want to say December, a few months after he got mm-hmm. out. So his mom is actually, who's not a believer, mm-hmm. was, you know, telling him to go to a Christian home.
3: Wow.
4: I think because she knew that it worked, I guess.
3: Crazy. Huh?
4: Yeah. So he didn't want to go. Mm-hmm. You know, he was still loving his sin. And, you know, he said the only way I would go is if a family member went. You know, he didn't want to go alone. So his other cousin mm-hmm. just got out of jail. He was getting out of jail. And mm-hmm. the judge had told him the only way he was going to let him out is if he went to a Christian home.
3: Wow. So, like, by a Christian home, is that like a Christian halfway house?
4: Yeah, like a recovery home.
3: Okay.
4: It was in Santa Ana.
3: Okay. Oh, so they did.
4: Yeah.
3: They went.
4: Yes.
3: And what happened there?
4: And he had a radical change. He gave his mm-hmm. life to the Lord right away. And mm-hmm. he went in with, you know, marijuana, speed, cigarettes, mm-hmm. you know, everything. And he said, you know, the Lord took it from him right away. Mm-hmm. And so he said every time he had the urge, he would just read his Bible. Mm. So I think that's how he grew a lot mm-hmm. in that time.
3: So how long was he in there?
4: Oh, geez. He was probably there, I'm guessing, 6 months. And then he went to another home after that, which is probably like a step two home, mm-hmm. where it's not as many rules, but it's not as much freedom also. So I think that was probably a wise decision on his part also.
3: Oh, absolutely. So what's going on with you at this point?
4: With me, well, I'm raising our daughter. I'm still, you know, trying to, at that time, finish up high school.
3: Mm-hmm.
4: And
3: wow. Now, that's got to have some challenges.
4: Yes, mm-hmm. it did. You know, I was very blessed to have my parents help me. Mm-hmm. But they didn't take the burden from me. Mm-hmm. So they didn't, you know, take it on themselves to raise her.
3: Really wise.
4: Yeah, mm-hmm. It was really wise because it helped me grow up.
3: Mm-hmm.
4: That time also when I was pregnant with her, right before I got pregnant, I had gotten into some trouble, and so which consequented me to going to juvenile hall when I was pregnant. Yeah.
3: Uh-huh.
4: So the last couple months I was in there, mm-hmm. and I think that kind of woke me up
3: mm-hmm.
4: from you know, there was no reason for me to be living or doing what I was doing, you know, mm-hmm. and that defying my parents, doing mm-hmm. drugs, ditching school. I think it was just, you know, I kind of look back and think, you know, I had two parents. I had a good lifestyle. It wasn't, you know, abusive and, mm-hmm. you know, but I just think back, you know, in Ephesians when it says, you know, you conducted yourself the ways of the world. Yeah. You have no foundation in the Lord. So
3: right.
4: there's you're ruled by the prince of the power of the air.
3: Mm-hmm.
4: And by nature, we're children of wrath. So I think I was just reaping my nature
3: mm-hmm.
4: in
3: mm-hmm.
4: that and just, you know, in juvenile hall, that was kind of like a wake up call. So help me mature once I had the baby.
3: Mm-hmm.
4: Now,
3: when you had her, was that a wake up call too? I mean, you must have at some point, you kind of, I think there's a sense of resenting the pregnancy. And again, a lot of girls in your place would have aborted.
4: Yes.
3: But you went ahead, and I mean, that's a lot of
4: yeah.
3: embarrassment. That's
4: it
3: a
4: was.
3: Lot of hardship.
4: Yeah, it was.
3: But you chose to have her.
4: Yes. I don't think it was a thought for me. That was probably only the grace of God.
3: Mm.
4: Even though my dad had mentioned later, even though he was a Christian at that point, he thought about me having an abortion because mm-hmm. I was so young.
3: Right.
4: And I know there was embarrassment for mm-hmm. him on their parts, especially, you know, their generation and,
3: mm-hmm.
4: you know,
3: mm-hmm.
4: things like that. He was really embarrassed and he didn't make it easy for me. It was really hard. I remember like crying a lot
3: mm-hmm.
4: and, you know, Larry not being around
3: mm-hmm.
4: and, you know, my dad would say, you know, it's so simple. I just want him to just, you know, grow up and, you know, provide mm-hmm. for you and the baby. But without the Lord, you know, we can do
3: yeah.
4: nothing.
3: That's right. Well, and what a hard way to learn it.
4: Yeah.
3: So you've got, then you have the baby, you're trying to do high school and Larry's in the recovery place. Is he writing to you? Is he letting you know any of the changes that are going on?
4: In the beginning, yeah, they were pretty strict. He couldn't be on the phone, but mm-hmm. he would still, like, sneak in there and call me and stuff. And, yeah, he would write me. I think I can't remember how long. I think it was the first month where they were mm-hmm. kind of, like, completely secluded. Also, so he would – but then he had more freedom later on. So he did come over often. You know, I think that was the only way
3: mm-hmm.
4: the Lord knew that my parents would allow him again
3: mm-hmm.
4: in my life. You know, mm-hmm. freely, is if he gave his life to the Lord, and he mm-hmm. did. And so he, it was, you know, the only way that he would be able to do mm-hmm. that.
3: Did you see the change in Larry? Could you see?
4: Oh, yeah, because mm-hmm. there was no more drugs. He had, you know, the joy of the Lord. He had the desire to serve the Lord. He was mm-hmm. desire to share with everyone, all his family members.
3: So did you still, I mean, you know, this bad guy that you were kind of attracted to, maybe because of kind of the bad guy mm-hmm. image, and now he's like this good guy.
4: Yeah.
3: Were you still attracted at that point? Or
4: I was still, because I think the Lord was working in my heart too. Mm-hmm. Like, I wanted a future and a hope. I wanted a future for my daughter and mm-hmm. you know, things like that. So I was, and I had graduated from high school. I got engaged really young. I think it was 19
3: mm-hmm.
4: When I got engaged. And mm-hmm. But the Lord, you know, he had a plan in it mm-hmm. all. Sometimes I, you know, in the beginning of our marriage, it was really hard.
3: Mm-hmm.
4: And I would think, you know, everything, maybe my life should have went another way.
3: Mm-hmm.
4: But, you know, the Lord just confirmed to me, you know, you didn't have a plan B. This was your plan A. You know, this is not your plan B. Mm-hmm. I had a plan the entire time.
3: And, you know, honestly, even though that's probably not the way, looking back, you would choose to do it, mm-hmm. it was the way God chose to do it.
4: Yeah.
3: To give you a testimony, too, yeah. and to allow you to, I mean, I'm telling your story. How have you seen God use even that to minister to others?
4: I think we still have people in our lives that saw us that way.
3: Mm-hmm.
4: And even the beginning of our marriage, people saw that. It was really because we didn't have that foundation of fellowship.
3: Mm-hmm.
4: It really, we backslid a lot.
3: Mm-hmm.
4: And we fought a lot.
3: Mm-hmm.
4: You know, the first, you know, people say your first couple years of marriage are hard. I'm like, our first 10 years were hard.
3: Yeah, so, mine too. And
4: yeah,
3: I was a Christian.
4: Yeah,
3: so it,
4: yeah,
3: it's
4: exactly. It is really hard.
3: Yeah.
4: But the Lord, you know, gave us the desires of our heart, which mm-hmm. was to seek him fully. And he just mm-hmm. took us on a path that would, you know, lead us to that.
3: Mm-hmm. And I think he, you know, God's way is to break us down before he begins
4: yes.
3: to build us up. So now, when did you, like, fully, like, commit? So here comes Larry. He's back. He's telling you about these incredible changes.
4: Mm-hmm.
3: He's sharing the Lord with everybody. You're seeing that he doesn't need the drugs. He's radiating joy. But when did it begin to, you know, like, When did you rededicate? When did you, you know, stop all the other stuff?
4: It was when, you know, in the beginning of our marriage when we did backslide. We drank a lot. And I think sometimes you have to be careful what you share with a Christian, because I remember someone had said, oh, it's okay as a Christian if you drink. And, you know, that kind of spiraled or gave us the justification. And we weren't mature enough to handle that. And that led into, you know, a life of not putting God first. So there was turmoil, there was arguing. Larry also was selling like illegal fireworks with an excuse, because, you know, his birthday's the day after the 4th of July.
3: Which, so. Oh, that's my granddaughter's birthday.
4: Oh, it
3: too.
4: Is, yeah.
3: You know what's so funny about that is it's like, I mean, that's how like how Christians often compromise. It's not drugs. It's,
4: yeah,
3: it's
4: exactly.
3: Not alcohol, it's fireworks.
4: Yeah, exactly.
3: We're having a great time.
4: Exactly.
3: Oh, my goodness.
4: So he was selling it, and he wasn't selling drugs, but it felt like he was selling drugs, because there was product in our garage. There were people coming back. It was illegal.
3: Right, and you can have, if your house caught on fire,
4: yes. So I was like, and also, you know, I felt at the time that he wasn't leading, you know.
3: Right.
4: As wives, we all know our husband's part really well, right? So then he wasn't doing his part. So, I, you know, my prayer to the Lord at that time was, Lord, if he only leads, you know, I could be on fire for you, and somebody has to say no. Well, you know, I was fed up, and the Lord just began a path for me in a cycle that just, you know, started. And I was sitting around the 4th of July, I was sitting in my backyard with my cousin's wife, and I told her, you know, I'm kind of done, because I don't know what to do at this point. I don't know whether to get a divorce. Like, things aren't changing. I feel like we're back to square one. And she said, you know, she's Pentecostal. And she said, just, you know, keep the Lord first. If he's not leading you, then, you know, you lead basically for yourself and for your daughter. You know, don't rely on him. Get your relationship with the Lord right.
3: Good.
4: And yeah, exactly. So that, you know, changed my life, and my heart was softened at that point. And the Lord just did a number of things. Like, we were trying to attend our first marriage retreat. And, you know, that wasn't, we got there, but it wasn't easy to get there. But I remember him dropping me off at work like the day of, and John Corson was on, you know, K-Wave, and he was giving a message about, I can't remember exactly, but about relationships. So he was saying, you know, basically, if there's turmoil in a relationship, someone has to die. And, you know, I told the Lord at that point, I'll be the one to die.
3: Oh, my goodness.
4: Yeah.
3: Wow.
4: Yeah. So after that, we went to, you know, he just confirmed things in my life. We went to the marriage retreat. It was Carlos Ayub and his wife. And she shared their testimony, how, you know, he wasn't serving the Lord, and she knew that the Lord was going to give her a new husband. She didn't know it was going to be him, but the Lord had spoken to her and said, you know, get out of the way so I can work on

0: coincidental. It was all lined up and my heart was ready. And, you know, I was so like in awe of God's word because I hadn't studied it before. Mm-hmm. And so I took it for what it said. Mm-hmm. And I said, Lord, okay, Lord, you say if I do this way, my husband may be won over. So I took that upon myself and he showed me what that looked like to do in our household.
1: What did it look like? Just give me a couple examples because it might help the women out there who are like, that's where I'm at.
0: Yeah.
1: What did she do? You know, what did the Lord show her? You know,
0: He showed me just to have a servant's heart for my husband, just to practically, like, say we were, you know, at dinner or I cooked dinner, I would get up and serve him. I wouldn't, you know, if I had something to say, I wouldn't always say it. That's something that you shared at Joyful Life. Ladies, you don't know how we have to say what you're thinking. I'm like, oh, so that, you know, things like that. I prayed for him. And
1: that's a big one.
0: Yes,
1: isn't it?
0: I prayed for him. I know that's what the Lord used. I prayed for him for fellowship. I prayed for him to have men to come alongside him and for him to have a love for him. And, you know, a lot of prayer and a lot of just I would share with him what the Lord was teaching me. And even though he didn't always receive it, because he knew a lot of the word, he'd be like, oh. But, you know, I wouldn't sit there and engage with him. I would, you know, I had so much joy. The Lord was filling me with the word. I would just, you know, go to my room, continue reading and, you know, things like that. But, oh, being like the peacemaker and not, you know, one of my grudges was like, oh, if I don't get up and get everybody ready for church, I know we won't even go. So, you know, I had to gladly do that and not complain. And,
1: wow. So he was, so... Now, what made you go to Calvary? Because, you know, you're listening to K-Wave. And how did you get to that marriage retreat in the first place?
0: Well, my parents, when Larry was in the home, or I think a little bit before I got pregnant, they started going. One of my dad's coworkers told them about Calvary. So they came and they said they just fell in love with it. You know, the teaching of the word and your dad and everything.
1: Right.
0: So while Larry was in the home, we brought him. He came with us and he fell in love with it, too, because he was going to a church where you're saved, but then there's not, you know, much growth after that.
1: Right.
0: And he, you know, had such a desire to grow. And so he, you know, loved it. So it, we're going to Calvary since, you know, we got married. Romaine married us.
1: Oh, wow.
0: Yeah.
1: That says a lot.
0: Yeah.
1: I'm surprised he didn't get all over Larry.
0: I know. He was a wise man. But he did tell him, you know, at our ceremony, he said, you know, if she wants to rant and rave, you shut up.
1: Really? You don't seem like a ranter right to me. Maybe push.
0: I am a woman.
1: Yes. I'll be honest. Yeah. I have my moment.
0: Yeah.
1: Okay, so that's why you're at Calvary. So you begin to, and you know, I think that's such a good point. I was reading today in the commentary on, in my Bible study, Romans chapter 3, that, you know, just the Jews thought they were all right because they had the law, you know, the commandments, and because, you know, they had the Bible, so to speak. And they thought that was enough.
0: Yeah.
1: But it was in the practicing and the faith that makes a difference. And the Bible I'm reading, the commentary, was relating that to people who go to church and even read the Bible from time to time and think that's enough.
0: Yeah.
1: And so that's pretty much where Larry was.
0: Yes.
1: And he thought it was enough, just I attend, I'm doing these other things. When did the, like, change happen?
0: I started coming to church a lot, Monday, Wednesday, Thursday, Sunday morning, Sunday night. So I was gone a lot. You know, I would come back and share with him. And Monday nights was big for me, too, when Garrett was still doing Monday nights.
1: Right.
0: So, you know, I would share with him, oh, you should just come with me. I knew he would like it. Like, I was like, you should just, because it's not like he wasn't a non-believer.
1: Right.
0: He was just, you know, like a...
1: kind of a lazy believer.
0: Yeah, almost. Exactly. Mm-hmm. So, he said, I didn't know, but he said one night when I was gone, he watched it online. So he wanted to check it out. So, and he was like, hey, I know that guy. They used to play basketball in the gym. Like, him and Garrett here at the church. So then he started to go. And he, at that time, he was working construction, so in the union. And that's, you know, a harsh environment. And it's just, you know, it's not a really good environment. And it's hard, you know, to be a Christian there. And so he said at one point, I think it was like right before the tent, you guys redid the tent.
1: Right.
0: He had shared with Garrett, you know, his heart and everything that he was going through, and he didn't want to, you know, live that life anymore. And he wanted to serve the Lord, and he wanted to serve on Monday nights. So Garrett had told him, you know, he says, now looking back, it was so wise. You know, he told him, you know, come to the services and, you know, sit and receive and pray for like 3 or 6 months.
1: Wow.
0: And then come
1: Excellent.
0: Talk to me again.
1: Mm-hmm.
0: You

0: know, you can kind of see someone's commitment and their desire.
1: Right.
2: Excellent.
0: So he did that. Mm-hmm. And it was before the tent. So on the day of the tent, he was like officially able to serve on Monday. He was so happy.
1: Mm-hmm. So what was his first, you know, duty that he did on Monday nights?
0: I think he was in the back praying with people. Mm. And I think that's where, you know, his love for Christians, like struggling Christians, mm-hmm. started to. Because he would get a lot of, you know, new believers, then you also get Christians that were struggling or, mm-hmm. you know, that needed prayer and stuff.
1: And, you know, that was his testimony too then, right? So
0: yes.
1: he was really able
0: yes.
1: to say,
0: yes.
1: here's what you need to do mm-hmm. to stop this. Okay, so, okay. Now Larry is beginning to grow spiritually. How were you affected by that?
0: We're kind of like just, you know, reaping the benefits of mm-hmm. that. So mm-hmm. We begin to do a home study.
1: Wow.
0: Yeah, mm-hmm. my friend. And that was a desire of our heart too. Mine because I just wanted to learn more of the word. Mm-hmm. And I knew I've experienced those times when you do talk about the word and it goes on for hours.
1: Yes.
0: So you desire like more of that.
1: Right.
0: And we tried it before with another mm-hmm. couple and it wasn't of the Lord. It didn't work out. Mm-hmm. And, but a friend that I had met in Joyful Life, I think it was mm-hmm. like her second year, she said, I was thinking of doing a home study in my house and will your husband teach it? And I think she met him once.
1: Whoa.
0: Yeah. She didn't even, you know, really meet him. And then
1: right.
0: I told him and he was like, okay, I'll pray about it. But I knew uh-huh. he was already like, yeah, of course, you know what I mean? Mm-hmm. So that really, you know, from there, that grew us a lot. Mm. And we saw a lot, you know, in that home fellowship. And we still, you know, benefit from that, our friendships that are mm-hmm. lifelong. And,
1: right. Oh, I love home fellowships. Mm-hmm. They're amazing. Okay, so tell me about how, so in the meantime, though, you've worked almost
0: yes.
1: the entire
0: Yes.
1: marriage.
0: Yes.
1: So now you work in a non-Christian
0: yes.
1: atmosphere.
0: Yes.
1: Okay, so how do you do that? How do you maintain your witness and you don't?
0: It's not easy, but being in the Word, you know, that time with Joyful Life, God just gave me like a passion for His Word and a trusting of His Word. Mm-hmm. Like even going through that First Peter, I remember in chapter 4, it says to love one another fervently. Mm-hmm. And I was like, what does fervently mean? Mm-hmm. So I looked it up and, you know, an intense love. Mm-hmm. And I was like, Lord, help me to do that. You know, my service poured out, not just to my husband, but, you know, to other people. And mm-hmm. so the next week, my aunt called me and she said, oh, my daughters need somewhere to live. We're in between apartments. I was like, yes, I can do that. Mm-hmm. You know, because I wanted to be able to show that fervent love of the Lord. So I would say just being in your Word and mm-hmm. He gives you the desires of your heart. You know, when mm-hmm. We were in a backslidden state, my prayer every morning was just like, Lord, don't let me backslide so much that, you know, you turn your back on me. Mm-hmm. And then just give me a desire to serve you. Mm-hmm. It was just, you know, a few words. And I look back and I think every place we're at now is just off of that, you know, that small prayer. And as far as the workplace, just being aware mm-hmm. that people are watching mm-hmm. and looking for opportunities. And even if it's not, you know, spoken, it's just, you know, by your life. I've had, you know, a lot of opportunities to share at, mm-hmm. you know, different jobs.
1: Mm-hmm. So do you like the job you're at right now? Is it working?
0: I do.
1: Yeah.
0: I do.
1: Well, no place is carefree, is it?
0: Yeah.
1: I mean,
0: oh, no.
1: It's all God. So.
0: No, it does. And He does have divine appointments. My job before this one, there was a girl. It was, you know, it was a pretty foul environment. It was billing and I was like, Lord, you know, what am I doing here? Mm-hmm. But it was His purpose and His timing why I was there specifically. And I would listen to K-Wave, mm-hmm. you know, the ladies, like their mouth was so foul. Mm-hmm. And, but if, you know, felt like home to me, but you know, He has those divine appointments. And one of the girls who was pretty loud and, you know, mm-hmm. she had a lot going on in her life. One day at lunch, we were in the lunch, you know, room by ourselves. And all of a sudden she just starts telling me that she's pregnant, she wants to have an abortion, and, you know, mm-hmm. all these things. And, you know, I know the Lord, you know, had a purpose in that. So I was just able to share with her, you know, the Lord will provide for you and your baby. Because that was her thing, you know, I can't mm-hmm. provide for this baby. She kind of reminded me of the woman at the well. Mm-hmm. She had, you know, different kids, and I told the Lord will provide for you. And then a couple days later, she told me, she's all, you know, I tried to get an abortion. I tried to go to the clinic. They didn't receive my paperwork, and it wasn't working out. So I'm just going to keep the baby.
1: Wow.
0: Yeah.
1: Wow.
0: It was amazing. And then ended up later, she told me, you know, I used to go to Royal Reese's Church growing up.
1: Wow.
0: I used to go to youth camp. So you never know. Like, the mm-hmm. Lord, you know, He places us for a reason.
1: And, you know, how similar also to your story. I mean, you had this spiritual experience when you were young, mm-hmm. and then somehow just jettisoned it for that time. Yeah. And, you know, even the unwanted pregnancy, which is, you know, now such a blessing. We'll talk about the blessing of that in a little bit. Okay, so Larry's helping out on Monday night. He's begun to teach this Bible study. Now, for some women, when you've been the spiritual head, to turn that over to your husband is not easy. Mm-hmm. Did you struggle at all with that, or were you just so...
0: so relieved.
1: Yes. That was good. Yes.
0: I was relieved. Mm-hmm. And also, you know, the Lord showed me to look at him the way that Jesus does. Mm-hmm. Even while he was in his, you know, sin. I was, mm-hmm. I mean, I'm still a sinner too, you know. Okay. And we were at a Chris Tomlin concert. And it's a worship session. It's not really a concert.
1: Oh, I know. Yeah. Amazing. Oh, I'm a little covetous, but I'll get over
0: it. Yeah. So we were worshiping, and I look, and this is still like, kind of, you know, in his backslidden state, and he's worshiping the Lord. And I told the Lord, you know, why can't he be like that all the time? You know, it looks like full surrender.
1: Wow.
0: You're in love with God. And, you know, the Lord just spoke to me, and he said, just because you don't see him like that, I see him like that. You know, so, you know, then my prayer was, okay, Lord, show me how to see him through your eyes and to love him through your eyes. Mm-hmm. And so when he started, you know, serving the Lord and stuff like that, it wasn't easy all the time. There were still lessons for me to learn. Mm-hmm. Even if he was, you know, still making decisions that, you know, I didn't feel, you know, 100% on, you know, I mm-hmm. had to submit and mm-hmm. as unto the Lord.
1: And that is not an easy thing always. I mean, we say it so glibly sometimes.
0: Yeah,
1: like,
0: exactly. It's like, a learning.
1: It is.
0: Yeah.
1: But, boy, what a difference it makes in the marriage.
0: Yes.
1: And a difference it makes even in our life. I don't know why, because I really don't want to be responsible for the decisions.
0: Exactly. I tell them that sometimes.
1: You know, when Brian drives, I was thinking about this today, I'm always saying, wait, what route are you taking to get there? I don't want to just, like, I want to know exactly, like, what streets are you going to take to get mm-hmm. there? What freeways are you going to take to get there?
0: Yes.
1: Today, as I was praying, the Lord goes, you know, you do that to me, too? And I'm like, I do. You're right. And I saw, like, you know, like, well, Lord, mm-hmm. how? I'm not, it's not just about the, you know, the what are mm-hmm. you going to do? It's like, how mm-hmm. are you going to do the what?
0: Mm-hmm.
1: And I think that's a woman thing.
0: Yes,
1: you know,
0: it
1: that
0: is. The curse.
1: It is. Your desire shall be to rule over
0: yes,
1: him.
0: Yes, exactly.
1: And we really don't want that power. So now he's beginning to just begin to really, really walk with the Lord. So how did the coffee thing, this is where I've wanted to get to the whole time. Where did the coffee thing come? How did that whole thing happen?
0: He started serving on Tuesday nights also for new believers.
1: Uh-huh.
0: But then it was Pastor Ed Cornwell.
1: Right.
0: So I think they both kind of had a vision. And I think they had mentioned that your dad, you know, wanted to bring in coffee too.
1: No, wasn't
0: sure. Or was it Brian?
1: It would have been Brian and my mother.
0: Yeah.
1: They would have both been, you know.
0: Yeah.
1: My dad's never been a coffee drinker. Doesn't even like coffee, you know, doesn't even know if it's a, you know, of God, but now he does because he's in heaven and all things are more clear. But my mom has just always loved coffee. And then when we were in England, you couldn't have a Sunday morning service without serving coffee and tea. And the people we realized, because of the coffee and tea, would stay around in fellowship.
0: Yes.
1: And Calvary, we noticed, had become almost too efficient.
0: Mm-hmm.
1: You know, you came and there was no fellowship. Mm-hmm. And as you and I know, it's the fellowship where what you've just heard begins to be worked in to you yourself and to others. Because you begin to talk about what you heard mm-hmm. with each other. And it makes such a difference. So I think it was Ed and Brian that had approached my dad about doing this for the sake of facilitating fellowship. And I think my dad agreed to a probationary mm-hmm. period.
0: Mm-hmm.
1: So, I mean, how did Larry, you know...
0: So he was serving under Pastor Ed.
1: Okay.
0: And he, you know, he thought, you know, it was a great idea. And he mm-hmm. just, I think Pastor Ed just let him take the lead on that, you know, mm-hmm. he was involved and he had a heart for it, and it's just developed into a thing. It's not just serving coffee. He has a heart mm-hmm. for the people.
1: Yeah.
0: You know, he ministers to the people that serve there. And, you know, it's a great opportunity for people who maybe don't know where to serve, like to start and families serve together.
1: Which is so amazing.
0: Yes.
1: And it's darling. I mean, but the thing too, that did you know he had these gifts of like organization and administration before this?
0: I did not know that until he started, you know, really, you know, the coffee ministry, you know, the helps ministry. And, you know, that's probably, you know, with the coffee ministry is when we really noticed the gift administration. He honestly, because he loved to share the word, he always thought his calling was going to be an evangelist. So, but he sees, you know, the different gifts that the Lord's given him.
1: That's amazing because it takes so much organization.
0: Yeah.
1: Of course, it does take that that palate.
0: Yeah, which he's growing into. He loves the tasting process.
1: Does he really?
0: Yeah, he does.
1: That's so fun.
0: Yeah.
1: So now, like, did he talk it over with you? Like, how do I do this? Or what do you think I should do first to get this ministry going at Calvary? Like, did he talk to you about how he was going to do it? Or?
0: Not really. But he, you know, he would talk to me about it and stuff like that. If I had input, you know, he would listen and things like that. But I will say in the beginning when he said it was hard when he started doing a lot of ministry, he had to take a look and, you know, cut back and see what he, you know, wasn't going to do because, you know, sometimes, you know, your time with your family can suffer. And you want to make sure that you are doing what the Lord's calling you to do because it's exciting. It's, you know, work. You're serving the Lord. You're amongst his people. And, you know, you want to be there all the time.
1: And you're right. There is that. That thing of wanting to be there all the time and having to, because of it's the joy, it's the exhilaration, but also it's the, we tend to want to encourage one another who are working too. And then you go home and there's nobody saying, oh, thank you for, you know, fixing the sink. You know, that was a great washer that you put in. And,
0: exactly.
1: You know, it's just like, no, you're supposed to have done that like 3 months
0: exactly,
1: ago. You know?
0: Exactly.
1: So, yeah, I can see that. So how did the Lord help you with that, too?
0: I think just, you know, he teaches us sometimes all over again.
1: Yes, he does.
0: So he's just teaching me, you know, to submit. And really, am I desiring his will above my own? And, you know, I tell Larry, even though sometimes if I kick and scream, you know, I'll always submit to the Lord, you know, what he wants to do and stuff like that. So just he's really just given me a love, you know, for him. I can't see, because he's delivered me from so much, I can't, you know, I'll never say never, but I can't see, you know, walking away from him.
1: Okay, so tell me how your marriage has changed, you know. So you've been married 15 years, so it's really been in the last 5 years. Like, your relationship with each other, how has that changed?
0: I think it's less strife. Like, we used to fight a lot, so now we know it's, I mean, we still, you know, fight and argue and stuff like that, but it's with a resolution, it's with a purpose, and we both know our places in the Lord. And it's just like, I think since he's given us both such a love for the word, we can just sit there and talk about it, you know, amongst ourselves for each other. So I, you know, I look at him, you know, as my pastor, because he's so close, and we can, you know, discuss things about the Bible and stuff like that. And like you guys say, you know, he's my best friend, and, you know, we are, like, we'd rather be with each other than,
1: isn't that,
0: you know,
1: amazing?
0: Yeah, it is, you know, and it's, you know, God's prayer too. Like, you have to pray for the Lord to restore your love for one another and for your marriage. And, you know, it's anything that he asks of him, any good thing that would glorify him, you know, he's willing to give it to us.
1: Okay, so let's say you had, like, somebody asked you to speak and you were going to, they said, you know, we want you to share at our retreat. And you'd say, well, you know, what do you want me to share about? And you'd say, and they'd say to you what the Lord has taught you, or the thing that you feel is something that you want every woman to know that God has shown you. What would that thing be? What would you say?
0: I would say that he has a purpose and a plan, a good plan for your life, no matter where you're at. And just to fall in love with his word, because like Pastor Brian was sharing yesterday, it revives your life. It gives you a new life. And there's so much wisdom in it. And just to, you know, step back, you know, take our eyes off of ourselves for a moment and our desires, and really submit our desire for the Lord and have him to show us what that looks like personally.
1: So where do you see yourself right now in the ministry? Like, what do you see your ministry as?
0: Well, with our home fellowship and stuff like that, I've been able to minister to, you know, our group of friends. We've seen broken marriages healed. We've seen, You know, even if the marriage ended, divorce, women are healed. We've mm-hmm. seen, you know, stuff like that. So he's just given me an opportunity to speak into people's lives and to mm-hmm. guide them to the Word of God. I've had a friend of mine that serves with Larry on the coffee ministry. You know, she asked me, will you disciple me? And mm-hmm. and I'm like, okay, but what does that mean?
1: I love the way you're asking.
0: I'm like, okay, but I, you know, I don't know what that means. But what we did is, you know, we just went through the book of Matthew together.
1: Excellent.
0: You know, prayed together, went through the Word, you know, what the Lord had to say for us and stuff like that. Because, you know, I have nothing to offer, really, of myself.
1: So you went through the whole book of Matthew?
0: Yes. I think we didn't get to the last chapter because I got pregnant. Oh. And I was really sick.
1: Mm-hmm. But you went through so much. So how many children do you have now?
0: We have two.
1: Two.
0: We have Angelica, the 19-year-old, when I was a 19. Teenage. Yes. She's 19.
1: Wow.
0: Yeah.
1: And has she seen, how has she dealt with all the different, let's just call them seasons of her life?
0: I kind of like, I've heard like people say you have to apologize to your first child.
1: Yes, I've heard that.
0: Yes.
1: And I have done that.
0: Yeah, that's how I feel kind of with her.
1: Right.
0: Like over and over again. And, you know, she's, it's the worst when you see your kid take on, you know, your bad attributes. Mm-hmm. And, but she's seen the Lord do now. So we're constantly, you know, able to show her, see what the Lord can do. Mm-hmm. You know, this is a life without the Lord and, mm-hmm. you know, stuff like that. But, you know, she knows how blessed she is that it could have gone, you know, completely different. Mm-hmm.
1: So she was raised, though, for the most part. I mean, what an interesting thing to have a teenage mom, because you're only 16 years difference between you.
0: Yes.
1: Is there a friendship there, too, because of that? Or?
0: Yeah, there is. Mm-hmm. And then I always feel like my mom's like, do you always feel like you have to explain when they ask you how your daughter is? Uh-huh. I'm like, yeah, sometimes I just say I started young. Yeah. Real young. But there is, you know, there's a friendship, you know, the Lord's put it on my heart for her, you know, before even sharing with anyone else. Like she's, you know, my first priority and I want her to be the first to benefit, you know, from the fruit of, you know, walking with the Lord.
1: That's so awesome. Yeah. Okay. Now, your second child?
0: Joshua.
1: Joshua. How old is he now?
0: He's two.
1: He's two?
0: Yeah, he just turned two.
1: Oh, only two. What are you doing different with Joshua than you did with Angelica?
0: Well, we are not buying him as much toys.
1: That's funny.
0: Yeah,
1: it is. Do you think you bought Angelica toys to kind of make up for
0: I think so, and I think she brought us so much joy.
1: Right.
0: And she was little, and we just wanted, you know, just to give her that. And, you know, growing up, my parents, that's kind of like how they showed us love.
1: Right. And plus, you're living with your grandparents, so there's going to be more toys. Right?
0: Yeah, exactly. Yes, exactly. Mm-hmm. So we got married when she was three, so that's when she, you know, we lived together on our own.
1: Mm-hmm. So now with him, you're buying him less toys. What else?
0: He also sees us praying more as a family. Mm-hmm. So he's so cute. So whenever he sees Larry prays, he's just like looking at him in his eyes. Smiling, like a big smile on his face. And then, like, when we say amen at the end, you know, you let your hands down. He's like, are we done? He's just like, but I just see how much he's going to, you know, benefit from the new life that he's going to get to experience.
1: Now, you know, you're a mother of almost a teenager, almost out of teens.
0: Yeah.
1: Those aren't easy years either. Mm-hmm. And you've got a 2-year-old that's another very difficult year. And you're working.
0: Yes.
1: So how do you manage, and, you know, you help out in the ministry. How do you manage that? I think one of the number one workshops that people ask for at our retreats are balancing.
0: Yes.
1: Like ministry and motherhood, and you're balancing that and work. How do you do that?
0: It's not easy. I don't think I do it right.
1: I don't think anyone feels like they do it right.
0: Yeah, I don't think I do it right. It's definitely a learning process. Mm-hmm. And I was just, you know, texting Larry today, like, I know I'm falling short in so many areas. Just, we got to get back together. And, you know, when you fall off, you just, you know, get back up and kind of, but you're never going to have it all together.
1: Right. So you feel like you're falling short. Like, what areas? Because that might encourage the women there, too, to know, look, you know, because you look all together.
0: Oh,
1: so, you know, and overall, it's amazing what God's doing.
0: Yeah.
1: But, you know, what are the little areas that you're still, you know, kind of struggling with balancing all that?
0: I would say, like, keeping the house. Of course. That's.
1: I love that poem about cobwebs and all that can grow, and dust.
0: Yeah. Exactly. Yeah. So yeah, you have to take that on for yourself because it's right. always going to be there. I would say that, you know, struggling with dinner, struggling with getting time in with the Lord, because mm-hmm. you can go into those dry seasons where,
1: right.
0: you don't always have that time away with him, and mm-hmm. He's reminding you and stuff like that. But it's, you know, just, but his reminders are good because he puts us back into that place. Mm-hmm. And just knowing it's not always going to be put together. Like, the house isn't always going to be clean. I find myself always apologizing when people come over. Like, excuse me for the mess. But it's not easy. And Larry helps out a lot. He does a lot. Mm-hmm. And our daughter helps out and, you know, stuff like that. But just mm-hmm. being aware and knowing that, you know, if you have these desires in your heart, the Lord will, mm-hmm. you know, get you there.
1: That's so good. Okay, so now with working, where does Josh go right now?
0: He goes with our friend from church. Her name is Binay.
1: So the Lord has just provided a...
0: Yes, he provided for
1: it. Now, how did the Lord provide that? Because there's probably a lot of women out there, too, who have to work and almost resent it mm-hmm. because they have little children. But, you know, obviously you see that as part of the calling. So how did you find this woman to
0: she's young. She went to the Bible college. Mm-hmm. She served with Larry on the coffee team. And we just became friends, and we spent some time together during the week, you know, going through the Word of God and, you know, things like that. And just, I think she was looking for a job at the time, and mm-hmm. we needed a babysitter. Mm-hmm. So we asked her if she would watch him, and she said, yeah. And actually, what's going on with that now is she's going to Israel for a year.
1: Uh-oh.
0: Yeah. The end of August.
1: So now you're looking for someone for Josh again?
0: Yeah, exactly. We're looking for someone for him, or if the Lord, you know, would allow me to stay home with him. We're mm-hmm. just waiting to see how that'll work out.
1: Yeah, what the Lord will do.
0: Yeah.
1: So what do you see the Lord showing you and teaching you right now?
0: Right now, he's showing me to just continue to fully surrender to him. Mm-hmm. Like, to give each other space, to give Larry space to continue to grow. Because mm-hmm. I think sometimes as a wife, we don't, you know, do that, like with mm-hmm. the nagging. Instead of being like, we learned over the weekend, the helpmate, I wasn't doing much helping. So, you know, he's showing me really like how to help him mm-hmm. and to be that keeper of the home also. So mm-hmm. while he's away and not allow that bitterness, you know, mm-hmm. to set in my heart. You know, while he's away and, you know, doing what the Lord's calling him to do. And he's given me like a joy for that. It wasn't easy. I would uh-huh. say, you know, recently he's given me a joy for that to release. Mm-hmm.
1: You know. It's almost a Martha and Mary because, you know, you mm-hmm. get to see Larry sitting at the feet of Jesus and you're having to work like Martha. You're like,
0: Yeah. We've experienced that.
1: Uh-huh. Yeah.
0: But, it, you know, it's the will of the Lord, and we have to mm-hmm. desire those things above our own. And he's coming back soon. So there's really, you know, you want to make sure you're on point.
1: That's right. Okay, now you were sharing earlier when we were just kind of testing the microphones what your favorite scripture is. And you said you made sure you had it memorized for today. So what is that scripture?
0: It's Psalm 27:8.
1: Okay, and I want you to say it because you memorized it.
0: I work hard. Yeah. When the Lord said, seek my face, my heart said to you, Lord, your face I will seek.
1: Okay, why is that your favorite scripture?
0: Because I feel like that's what he's shown me in my life. He's constantly mm-hmm. drawing me to himself. Mm-hmm. And my heart is like, I cannot say no to him. So mm-hmm. my heart, you know, is always saying, and it's a matter of the heart. Like, mm-hmm. you know, he took my old heart and gave me a new one that's not perfected. But, you know, it's I just love that constant drawing to him. Mm-hmm.
1: And that drawing to him is something that happens over and over again, as you were saying. What is your favorite book of the Bible to study?
0: I like Old Testament mm-hmm. because I love seeing, like, I think that's when the Lord first gives his promises, and they're mighty promises. But my favorite book, even though I just said that, I guess I would say my favorite book is First Peter, because it reminds me of, you know, the changes. And there's so much in that, too, to the church now.
1: Mm-hmm. And so, and that was kind of where the Joyful Life study was at when you first joined. Do you think that has something to do with it?
0: Oh, yeah. Just a little bit.
1: Mm-hmm. So that's very instructional. Okay, so if we're going to the Old Testament, what's your favorite story in the Old Testament?
0: I would say in the Old Testament, when God gave his promise to Abraham.
1: Mm-hmm. Why?
0: Because I remember when he said, I will be your shield, and I would be your protector, you know, just to keep his eyes on him.
1: Mm-hmm. So when Abraham was told that, is that a promise that you felt you needed at some point too?
0: Yes. I think, you know, with so many things that can bombard us, mm-hmm. you know, so like you said, you know, working, taking care of the house, you know, mm-hmm. ministry and, you know, different relationships that you have. And just remember that the Lord is in control of all of it.
1: Don't you think as women we feel more vulnerable? I mean, men don't yes. seem oh, to yeah. feel
0: the comparison,
1: the vulnerability that we feel.
0: Yeah, no, there is a lot of vulnerability. We have, you know, a lot of preconceived thoughts. Mm-hmm. And I don't think men compare themselves as much as no. we do. They could care less. But we try to make comparisons for them. So,
1: yeah, he's really thin.
0: Yeah, exactly.
1: Boy, he's in shape.
0: Exactly.
1: Right?
0: But we do, yeah, a lot of insecurities.
1: Mm-hmm. So you struggle then with insecurities too?
0: Yes.
1: I think uh-huh. that's so important to bring out because I don't think I've had a woman, well, maybe one that I've met in my life mm-hmm. that didn't struggle with insecurities, and I wasn't sure that I could hang out with her. What are some of the insecurities?
0: I guess, you know, as we get older, and also, to be honest, with Larry getting in ministry, like, mm-hmm. am I really up to par? I'm not a pastor as well.
1: Nobody no. feels like a pastor.
0: Yeah, exactly. So just, you know, things like that, like not keeping it all together. I should have it all together, mm-hmm. but, you know, I don't have it all together.
1: Mm-hmm. Nobody has it all together.
0: No.
1: I'm just going to displace yeah. all these rumors. Nobody has it all together. Do you ever get to help out with the coffee ministry?
0: Yeah, I've helped out a few times with the coffee ministry. Also, a new thing that he has us helping out, which is good together, which is a blessing, is the couples fellowship. I know they just made a change in that. So
1: we're
0: able to help out on that. We only helped out once, but I mean, we're committed.
1: That's good. Okay, and also, I know that Larry has started this new ministry, the Helps Ministry. Tell
0: yes.
1: me a little bit about that new ministry.
0: That ministry is where they help out people in the community and in the church, mm-hmm. Single moms, the disabled, the elderly. Mm-hmm. If there's like a practical need, they'll look at it as a project. It'll be submitted, and then they'll go through it and then, you know, meet that need if they're able to.
1: So that makes Larry even a little bit more busy, doesn't
0: yes.
1: it?
0: Yes. It does.
1: So tell me about some of the places that he's helped.
0: He's helped, you know, locally. Mm-hmm. They've done an elderly woman's. I think they showed the video at the
1: Dolly.
0: Church.
1: Yes,
0: yes. They built a ramp for her. And he's, like, so blessed every time he goes. He's just, he loves it. And recently, I think they just built something else for a disabled man, David. Mm-hmm. You know, a ramp for him. I'm trying to think of, you know, they have so many. Mm-hmm. Like coming in and stuff like that. But, you know, I pray for him for the wisdom to be able to decipher
1: so
0: those.
1: Right. And you mentioned that earlier that you're praying for Larry. What are the major requests that you lift up for Larry when you're praying for him?
0: Wisdom is one of them. I pray for him to be filled with the Holy Spirit, mm-hmm. for favor, and for him to have a love for the Word. Mm-hmm. And things like those are like the major ones.
1: Those are so good. Okay, now I happen to know that Larry absolutely adores you. So what is it, you know, in your relationship with Larry that kind of, you know, keeps it going? I mean, how would you say that he ministers to you? Because he is very busy, and
0: yeah.
1: we kind of talked about how you minister to him. But it goes both ways. How does Larry minister to you?
0: He's very intentional. So he does it on purpose where he, you know, takes the time out. We go to bed at the same time. We uh-huh. spend, you know, if we're in the house, we're together. We're not really, you know, like in separate rooms or things like that. And it's something that he's learned. And uh-huh. so if we've had conversations or, you know, if I bring something up, he's the type where the next day he'll be like, okay, these are the changes that I made, or this is what we can do different, like the very next day. Uh-huh. And I think it's come from him being able to spend time with men here mm-hmm. that love their families and that mm-hmm. loves their wives, and he's just, you know, gleaned that from them, and it's become a part of, like, you know, who he is.
1: Mm-hmm. That's really amazing. Now, did Larry, he didn't come from a home like yours,
0: no.
1: did he?
0: No.
1: What was his home life like?
0: His parents were divorced when he was 3 months old.
1: Oh, my.
0: Yeah, so he lived with his mom for a little bit, and then I think he went to live with his grandma right away. So mm-hmm. his grandma raised him. She passed away when he was 13.
1: Oh, my. time.
0: Yeah, so then he went to live with his dad again. And so that wasn't really a good environment either. Mm-hmm. So the Lord just really, like, took him out of sinking sand.
1: Really? I mean, do you ever look at him and just think, wow, he is a miracle?
0: Yes, even myself, like, we look back and be like, who were those people?
1: Uh-huh. But, like, a miracle.
0: Yeah.
1: I mean, like, the total transformation.
0: Yes. It is a miracle, like a huge miracle. And, you know, we can't forget. I don't think the Lord lets us, you know, forget where he came from too. And like, he knows, you know, what he's been brought out of and what he's been called in. And we deserve none of it. Mm-hmm. There's nothing we can say that we did except, you know, submit to the Lord and he did everything.
1: Mm-hmm. Now, when you're like in Westminster, or you're driving around, do you ever see someone who reminds you of yourself?
0: Sometimes, like driving by the high school, because I drive by my old high school a lot, so I think about, you know, the kids that are in there, and, you know, I do think about that generation. I do think about the girls, like when my daughter was growing up, I, you know, would think about where I was at her age, and and I look at her and be like, oh my gosh, you could have like a toddler by now, but my poor mom, like, what did I do to her? But, you know, just, it's so important to speak into someone's life, you know, even if, you know, you feel nervous about it or you're not sure if it's the Lord, just to share that Jesus loves you, you know, is huge, I think.
1: Have you had that chance to speak into girls' lives?
0: I think I have. Not a few times. I went to a junior high camp with Pastor Tommy and his wife. We went and took the kids up to junior high camp. So they brought the girls from Santa Ana school here. And so we spent the weekend with them and we were able just to, you know, have devotion with them. And actually out of that, yeah, we did get to spend, you know, time with them. And there's this one particular little girl that my sister has fallen in love with. So she still, she moved out of state, but when she comes to visit, she picks her up for a couple of days and, you know, she comes to church and, you know, stuff like that.
1: Okay. Now this is the sister that was doing drugs.
0: Yes.
1: Now she's a Christian too.
0: Yes.
1: Now how did that help him for her?
0: She went down at the Harvest Crusade, too, and I don't know when she fully gave her life to, you know what, it may have been, she went through a really hard time as, you know, she got married and then divorced, and I think through that, that actually that is when she fully surrendered everything to the Lord, and she got involved with the women's intercessory prayer, like those ladies just took her in, and then the Tuesday night prayers, and they just lifted her up, so that's, you know, when the transformation took place for her,
1: So, now, what's going on with your family now, with your mom, your dad, you know, now that you're really walking with the Lord, what's going on with that?
0: They are still walking with the Lord. My mom is, you know, she's not too well, like, health-wise. So, yeah, she's had a kidney transplant, but they are still walking with the Lord. They love the Lord, so they watch online at home. And, as far as, like, they're not, like, doing ministry or anything like that. But she's had a rough year. Pastor John Henry went and, you know, prayed for her not too long ago. So, you know, that really blessed her and things like that. But they, you know, they always give credit to the Lord. You know, I've asked her, like, Mom, how did you survive, like, all the things we put you through? And she's like, I knew that I would just pray at night, you know.
1: That's amazing.
0: Yeah, exactly.
1: So, how are they, like, totally blessed to see the transformation?
0: Yeah, they are. And it's so funny. Sometimes they think, well, it's a joke on us. Like, It's so funny. But, yeah, they are, you know, so blessed. We don't forget because him and my dad, you know, didn't have such a great relationship in the beginning.
1: Well, you could see that. And what's their relationship like now?
0: They love each other. Like, I know Larry has a love for my dad because he didn't really have, you know, that father figure in his life. And, you know, the Lord used him to kind of show him, you know, to step it up, to, you know, be a leader and things like that. And I know my dad has my, I know they are so over, like, joyed that we have a family now. That, you know, as teenage pregnancy, it didn't, you know, turn into what it could have.
1: And, you know, no doubt your mom and dad are going to Calvary and they're thinking, Lord, this is a mess. I mean, how many people think, you know, if their teenage daughter gets pregnant, it's over. It's over. I mean, I don't think that they could have ever foreseen
0: that. No, they could enough. I remember one time in we were at the mall. I was pregnant, and my dad, you know, saw his aunt there, and he was, like, really embarrassed because she's another generation. So he's like, what is she going to think? And I remember his aunt told him, you know, a baby is always a blessing from the Lord. And I think that kind of, you know, softened his heart. And as soon as she came, she had him wrapped around
1: her finger. And just even her name.
0: Yeah. Angelica.
1: Yeah, Angelica. Amazing. Thank you so much, Anna, for being on today's Faith and telling your story of
0: what
1: God
0: for
1: has done.
0: Me.
1: I'm so excited. You know, we serve a God who is able to transform lives. He doesn't just save us. He absolutely transforms us. Paul said, I thank God who enabled me by putting me in the ministry. And he went on to say to Timothy, me, the chief of all sinners. And he said, I believe God did this to show just how strong and how transforming he is, that he can, if he can do this with someone like me, Paul was talking about himself, then he can do it with anyone. For those of you, if you ever come to Calvary Chapel, Costa Mesa, please meet Larry at the coffee ministry. Say hi to Anna and let them tell you personally about how God has transformed their life, their circumstances. Maybe you're looking at a circumstance in your life and you're thinking, Lord, what could you possibly do with this? Let me tell you, give it to God and he can do great things. Thanks for joining us on this edition of Today's Faith.
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Well, hello there, and welcome to another episode of Today's Bible Questions. I'm your host, Todd Hampson, and I'll be answering your questions today. There's some really good ones that you all have sent in, and if you're just tuning in and this is the first show you've caught, or you want to know how to get your question answered on a future episode, just use the number that you see on the screen below, 714-815-7097, and text your question to that number, and we'll get it on a future episode. Also, many of the questions that we have may be questions that you have had, so just tuning in and just watching, you're automatically going to be blessed by what other people have submitted and other questions that have come in. It's the nature of the beast that as we study God's word, we have more and more questions. We might have one question answered, but then there's three more we have related to it, and that's the nature of biblical maturity and Bible study and growing in the Lord. So I commend you for watching this show and again, being kind of forward-thinking and submitting your question to get answered on a future episode. Well, today we've got some really interesting questions, as always. These are some that you may not have thought before, but as soon as you hear them, you're going to say, yeah, I have that question too. What is the answer to that question? So I think you're going to be really blessed by today's episodes. And we'll get through as many of these as we can. A couple of them are short to be answered, and a few more are going to take a little bit more time to answer. But I don't want to skimp on those because there's some important concepts that I think the Lord would want us to take a look at. So the first question is this one. And this is an anonymous writer said, or anonymous person wrote in and said, do you have to be baptized to go to heaven? So the short answer is no. Baptism is an outward sign of what the Lord has already done inside of you. Just like communion, when we take communion, the Lord's Supper, when we break the wafer and drink the juice, we're commemorating what Jesus already did. It's a sign looking back to what was done. And baptism is an outward sign showing that you're already saved, but you're proclaiming to the world, anybody who's watching, that you're dead, you're buried with him as resurrection, and you're brought to life with him through faith in Christ. So it's an outward sign, kind of like a wedding ring is to someone who's married. It shows that you belong to someone else. So when you're baptized, you are proclaiming to the world that you belong to Jesus and that you're standing with him. Now, in our culture, that may not be that scary. I mean, it is scary to some people to get up in front of people and get baptized. But in some cultures, even today, in Islamic cultures or certain Islamic countries or certain places in Africa and